0: Good morning, everybody. This is Gregory O'Neill reading with Jackie P. The Quad City Times. The reading of the Quad City Times is being broadcast live at 8 o'clock. Oh, yep, 8 a.m. Today, and it will be it's being recorded and will be rebroadcast at 7 o'clock this evening. Today is Thursday, August 6th, 2026. And here's your weather forecast. A 20% chance of showers before noon. Patchy fog before 9 a.m. Otherwise, mostly cloudy with a high near 78 degrees. Calm wind. Tonight, patchy fog after 3 a.m. Otherwise, increasing clouds with a low around 66 degrees. Calm wind. Friday, patchy fog before 9 a.m. Otherwise, partly sunny, then gradually becoming sunny with a high near 85 degrees. Calm wind becoming southwest around 5 miles per hour in the afternoon. Friday night, a 50% chance of showers and thunderstorms before 1 a.m. Partly cloudy with a low around 68 degrees. Southwest wind around 5 miles per hour. Saturday, sunny with a high near 84 degrees. Saturday night, showers likely and possibly a thunderstorm after 1 a.m. Partly cloudy with a low around 69. Chance of precipitation is 60%. Sunday, a 30% chance of showers and thunderstorms before 1 p.m. Partly sunny with a high near 86 degrees. Sunday night, a 40% chance of showers and thunderstorms after 1 a.m. Partly cloudy with a low around 71 degrees. Monday, a 30% chance of showers and thunderstorms before 1 p.m. Partly sunny with a high near 87 degrees. Monday night, a 50% chance of showers. Partly cloudy with a low around 70 degrees. Tuesday, a 50% chance of showers and thunderstorms, partly sunny with a high near 83. Tuesday night, showers and thunderstorms likely, mostly cloudy with a low around 67. Chance of precipitation is 60%. Wednesday, a 50% chance of showers, mostly cloudy with a high near 79 degrees. 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APRIS and WVIK are currently seeking a regular APRIS listener to serve as a member of WVIK's Community Advisory Board. There are only 4 one-hour meetings held each year, and the meetings can be attended either in person or remotely, whichever is more convenient. If you or someone you know would be interested in fulfilling this role, please reach out to Pete Peterson, Director of APRIS, by calling 309-794-7560. Or by emailing APRIS, that's APRIS, at WVIK.org. Thank you. Jackie.
1: Lexi Woodcock brings us this article. Iowa Republican U.S. Representative Marionette Miller Meeks kicked off her second annual Made in America manufacturing tour at Wilton Precision Steel on Wednesday, where company leaders thanked her for supporting U.S. producers and fair trade practices. Last August, Miller Meeks launched her first Made in America manufacturing tour, where she traveled to 3 Iowa manufacturers, Semin Tech in Indianola, Vermeer Corporation in Pella, and SSAB in Muscatine, according to previous reporting. This year, Miller Meeks visited Gerdau Wilton Steel Mill after touring Wilton Precision Steel on Wednesday. As part of the tour, she is also visiting SSAB in Muscatine again and Clow Valve in Oskaloosa, visiting a total of 4 Iowa manufacturers. During her visit to Wilton Precision Steel, Miller Meeks promoted fair trade legislation such as the Leveling the Playing Field Act and the Fighting Trade Cheats Act of 2026 amid U.S. and China steel trade tensions. Miller Meek said studies show U.S. manufactured steel is around 40% cleaner than other major steel producing countries, with 98% of the U.S. steel recycled. Quote, one of the components in the United States-Mexico-Canada agreement is the rules of origin, president of Wilton Precision Steel, W. Dennis Hanser said. Very important to manufacturing in the United States. That way we know where the material is made, end quote. Quote, we know that there have been unfair trade practices, especially by the Chinese Communist Party. We know that several decades ago there was illegal dumping of steel into the United States, Miller Meeks added. And all of those things have really impacted the larger steel industries in the U.S., but also all of the downstream industries, such as Wilton Precision Steel, end quote. Wilton Precision Steel produces a variety of steel products later used in fire hydrants, lawnmower blades, and more. The company was founded in 1987 as a division of UP Electronics before being established as Wilton Precision Steel in 1989. Throughout the tour, Wilton leaders showed Miller Meeks the different types of steel machinery, such as a Schuller press, which is used to form and shape steel, and an Eisel saw, which is designed for high-precision steel cutting. During the COVID-19 pandemic, Hanser said the company manufactured the steel used in hospital beds. Miller Meek spoke with the various Wilton laborers operating the manufacturing equipment, many of whom thanked Miller Meeks for her support for no tax on overtime provisions in the One Big Beautiful Bill Act. Manager Chad Steger said the company employs anywhere from 60 to 100 employees. Quote, we're talking about an industry here that provides well-paying and family-supporting jobs in a small rural community in Iowa, Miller Meek said. They don't exist if we don't address egregious trade practices and steel dumping by other countries, especially by China. Gregory?
0: Thank you, Jackie. Silvis Police Chief Gene Carson was hopeful that this year's National Night Out Against Crime event on Tuesday would be more successful than last year. Given the hard work of his officers to engage the community and the local businesses in supporting this year's event, Carson said he was awed by the turnout for the two-hour event at Shatt Park. Last year we had only about 30 people show up, Carson said, looking around at the crowd. Well over 100 people were at the park Tuesday evening. Kids and adults climbed through police squads and fire department vehicles. Kids got to stand with Silvis firefighter Doug Rutledge and hold a working firehouse to put out a mock house fire. Silvis Police Detective Kelly Smet was one of the primary organizers of this year's event. She and other officers hit the streets to talk to businesses and the community about what it would take to make this year's National Night Out Against Crime a success. As Carson said, police can't be successful in solving crimes without the help and backing of the community. It was the community, Smet said, that came together this year. Smet said the department has held a National Night Out event for the past 3 or 4 years. This year we went out and talked to a lot of businesses in the community about the event, Smet said. We got lots of donations from lots of businesses. Key this year was getting those businesses to set up a table and interact with the kids somehow, whether it was handing stuff out or having a game through which the kids can interact. Night out events add to their ability to talk to the children and their families about what police really do and how it is key that police have the community's support. Jorge Saavedra attended the event with his 11-year-old daughter, Brianna. Saavedra said there was a recent incident at his house involving a vehicle to which the police responded. They were great, he said, but they also have one of the toughest jobs to do. Community events such as National Night Out help the community better understand the police and their job, Saavedra added. The Moline and East Moline Police Departments hold a joint event each year. This year was held at the Bend in East Moline, and again included a petting zoo with Shetland ponies, Mission Barbecue, Little Caesar's Pizza, ice cream, bounce houses, kids' games, a balloon artist, police squads, and fire trucks, along with trucks from other city departments and the Illinois National Guard. The top attraction this year was the canine demonstration with East Moline's police dog, Joker, his handler, Jose Alva, and Moline police officer, Dalton Martin, as the man taking the bite. There were well over 150 people attending the event Tuesday evening. We're just trying to give back to the community and interact with the people, East Moline Police Officer Adam Zimmer said. I like being out in the community, hanging out with the people. We're just regular people like them, and we like for them to see that we're not as bad as some of the media makes us out. Jackie.
1: Laura Yater brings us this article. The Geneseo Quilt Guild is partnering with the Smith Studio and Gallery for a new place to visit in downtown Geneseo called the Geneseo Quilt Gallery. Now on exhibit at the Geneseo Quilt Gallery is the second seasonal showcase featuring quilts created by members of the Geneseo Quilt Guild. The Geneseo Quilt Gallery is located inside the Smith Studio and Gallery in the upper mezzanine located at 124 South State Street in downtown Geneseo. Beginning at 4:30 in the afternoon Friday, August 7, that's tomorrow, the Geneseo Chamber of Commerce will host a ribbon-cutting ceremony celebrating this unique, creative gallery in Geneseo. Members of the Geneseo Quilt Guild will be on hand to answer questions and share stories about the quilted artwork on display. The colorful and artistic creations highlight the skill and creativity of local quilters while demonstrating the many reasons quilts are made. One featured quilt, titled Y2K Millennium Charm Quilt, will be on display. It took more than 22 years to complete and contains 2,000 individual pieces contributed from across the United States, as well as Guam, France, Russia, Saudi Arabia, and several other countries. Admission is free and open to the public. The Smith Studio and Gallery is open from 10 in the morning to 5 p.m. Tuesday through Saturday. Visitors traveling from out of town are encouraged to call this number, 309-945-5428, in advance to confirm gallery hours or to arrange a private viewing. 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Gregory?
0: Thank you, Jackie. WQPT PBS will not hold its annual Imagination Station event this year due to federal budget cuts. The public television station owned by Western Illinois University, Quad Cities, announced the event cancellation Wednesday morning. According to the news release, WQPT's annual operating budget was cut in half, with 53% lost in federal funding. The release said Imagination Station has provided free, hands-on educational opportunities for Quad Cities families for many years, featuring PBS Kids characters, learning activities, and more. According to WQPT's website, the family event was the station's most popular outreach program, with thousands of local parents and children attending each year. Canceling Imagination Station was not a decision we made lightly, Don Schmidt, general manager of WQPT PBS, said in a news release. Our staff and community advisory board carefully evaluated every option. Unfortunately, the loss of federal funding has forced us to reduce some of the services and events we have traditionally provided. While this is disappointing, we remain committed to serving our community and finding new ways to connect families with educational resources. The release said WQPT plans to hold 4 smaller events throughout the year in efforts to continue its educational mission of providing learning opportunities and family engagement across the region. For more information on upcoming events, visit WQPT's website or follow their social media. Jackie.
1: Thank you, Gregory. Nina Baker brings us this article. The Davenport Planning and Zoning Commission unanimously recommended on Tuesday that the city amend its zoning code to allow tattoo parlors to operate in the village of East Davenport. The recommendation came after 2 tattoo parlor owners petitioned for an ordinance change. Both shops had leased, renovated, opened, and operated their businesses without receiving notice they were violating the city's zoning code, in one case for more than a year, until they received a letter in May ordering them to cease operating. An online petition had 2,300 signatures in support of the tattoo artist's application. The 11-member commission approved the recommendation without discussion on Tuesday. Dozens of people had attended a July meeting in support of the tattoo artists, where commissioners had heard from employees, owners, customers, and village leadership. Before Tuesday's vote, Matthew Rue, planner number two at the City of Davenport, said the city had been unaware that the tattoo artists had opened their businesses because the county and state are not required to report to the city the businesses that apply for permits. Rue said the proposed ordinance change does not go against the village's master plan, does not inhibit public health, and aligns with existing regulations. He also said an analysis by city staff found that only 49 of 57 village tenant spaces were occupied, and that city planning authorities, such as the International Downtown Association, recommend filling vacancies as much as possible. One of the petitioners, tattoo artist Ryan Kistenmacher, said he is glad the commission passed the vote, but that he does not know what else to say about the situation. Quote, "We are fighting for our livelihoods and my nerves are shot," he said. Kistenmacher was among the business owners displaced after a six-story apartment building in downtown Davenport partially collapsed in 2023. His business, Obscura Tattoo and Gallery, operated in a building across the street, which the city also vacated after identifying structural concerns. Property managers did not repair the old property, so Kistenmacher saved his money and leased a space on the second floor of the Village Marketplace. The business passed health and plumbing inspections, obtained state licenses, and operated for a year. He said he does not have the money to open and renovate a third storefront. The other petitioner, Chelsea Frame, opened the Happy Cat Tattoo at the corner of 11th and Christie Streets in early May. She said she passed county health inspections and received licensing, and that no one had mentioned the zoning ordinance until the city's notice came later that month. Kistenmacher and Frame have decades of tattoo experience and both live in nearby McClellan Heights. Body modification establishments are allowed in commercially zoned districts in Davenport, including downtown, the mall area, and Elmore Corners, but not in the village or in areas zoned for commercial office park or commercial transitional. If the city council passes the zoning change, new tattoo parlors in addition to Obscura and the Happy Cat Tattoo would be permitted to open. The matter will go on the city council's committee of the whole agenda on August 19. Code changes require three readings, so a final vote on a change would be September 23 at the earliest. Gregory?
0: Thank you, Jackie. A&M Family Restaurant will celebrate its grand opening with a ribbon-cutting ceremony at 10 a.m. Saturday, August 8th. The restaurant is located in the former Los Primos Mexican Grill building, which closed in January at 1143 East Locust Street in Davenport. The ribbon-cutting ceremony is hosted by the Greater Quad Cities Hispanic Chamber of Commerce. Community members, local business owners, and chamber members are invited to attend and welcome the restaurant to the Davenport business community. A&M Family Restaurant serves breakfast and lunch with a menu featuring pancakes, waffles, skillet sandwiches, burgers, chicken, steak, salads, and a children's menu. 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The restaurant is open daily from 7 a.m. to 3 p.m. and also offers delivery through DoorDash. 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The business phone number is 563-900-7402. Jackie.
1: Thank you. Cesar Toscano brings us this article that Richard Wiley will be the interim head of Rivermont Collegiate for this upcoming school year. Wiley was selected by the Board of Trustees after they received feedback from families, faculty, staff, and stakeholders, according to a news release from the private school. In a late July meeting, community members were able to watch candidate videos and provide feedback. Wiley comes to the role with over 27 years of educational leadership experience, having worked as a principal and superintendent in the United States, China, and the United Arab Emirates. His most recent superintendent role was for the Humboldt County School District in Winnemucca, Nevada. Sorry, apologies if I mispronounced that. And that experience was from April 2025 to June of 2026. The private school also said Wiley has pioneered the development of LORSI, the Artificial Intelligence Companion Program, the school will pilot this year. He has been an education specialist for the program since at least July, according to his LinkedIn profile. Rivermont Board of Trustees President Joe Rives said in the release that the school is excited for Wiley to start the role, as his extensive leadership, experience, commitment to academic excellence, and global perspective align closely with Rivermont's mission to prepare students to lead and succeed in an increasingly interconnected world. The former head of schools, Colin Lawrence, will stay with the private school as the dean of academics, Chief Operating Officer Tia Green said in a call with the Quad City Times Dispatch Argus. Gregory?
0: Thank you, Jackie. The Quad City Bank and Trust will sponsor the Quad City Symphony Orchestra's Riverfront Pops concert for 5 more years. The bank has served as the title sponsor for 15 years. The popular concert, dubbed the Party of the Summer by some, began in 1983. Quad City Bank and Trust President and CEO Laura Edzikizian announced the news Wednesday morning at the band shell at LeClaire Park, where the symphony performs the Pops concert. Putting the Quad City Bank and Trust on the Pops concert is more than just a title, Edzikizian said. We are committed to what the Quad City Symphony Orchestra does day in and day out. In addition to the concert, the bank's sponsorship supports youth programming like Symphony Day, Edzikizian said. Symphony Day brings more than 6,000 fourth and fifth grade students to watch the orchestra every spring. Edzikizian called the Pops concert an iconic event that represents the great things about living in the Quad Cities. She also said sponsorship keeps ticket prices affordable, a hallmark of both organizations' missions of accessibility. Brian Baxter, executive director of the Quad City Symphony Orchestra, praised the partnership as a demonstration of how the bank values community engagement. He said the sponsorship keeps the Pops concert possible. This year's Quad City Bank and Trust Riverfront Pops concert will take place at 7:30 p.m. Saturday, August 22nd. The concert will begin with music of The Who, including hits like My Generation and Behind Blue Eyes, and will end with the symphony's signature performances of Tchaikovsky's 1812 Overture and Sousa's Stars and Stripes Forever. Fireworks end the night. Adult tickets are $23. Kids 12 and under enter for $6. Tickets and further information can be found at qcso.org. Jackie.
1: And from Reuters News Service, U.S. health authorities widened their probe into a cyclosporiasis outbreak tied to iceberg lettuce from central Mexico after detecting cases in 6 additional states, raising the total to 15 states, according to a source familiar with the matter. The newly linked states are Missouri, Arkansas, Iowa, Nebraska, New Hampshire, and North Carolina, the source said. The FDA and the CDC first identified an outbreak in 5 states related to lettuce eaten at Yum! Brands Taco Bell restaurants. They later named Taylor Farms in central Mexico as the source of the lettuce. The authorities are still looking for other potential sources. Cyclosporiasis can be contracted by consuming food, typically raw fruits and vegetables, or water contaminated with feces. The worst of the outbreak occurred in Michigan, where cases ballooned since June, and the state reported the first 2 deaths associated with the outbreak. Michigan health officials reported 12,218 cases linked to an outbreak of cyclosporiasis on Wednesday, an increase of 710 cases since its last update a day earlier. Gregory?
0: Thank you, Jackie. The Whiteside County Fair is calling for all tractors and tractor buffs to come out and have a heyday at the fair this month. The Whiteside County Fair will be showcasing antique tractors at this year's 155th annual fair, held August 18th to 22nd. All participants will receive a 155th Whiteside County Fair plaque to display on their antique tractor, according to a news release. The release said hit-and-miss engines that are in working order are also welcome for display. However, due to space constraints, officials said the exhibit will be limited to restored or good original tractors. No garden tractors or implements are allowed unless the implements are mounted to the tractor. Exhibitors will start up their antique engines for the parade about an hour before the 6:30 p.m. truck and tractor pulls on Friday, August 21st, according to the release. The release said a season membership is required to be part of the exhibition, and pre-registration is recommended. Earlier in the week, the Whiteside County Fair will feature professional bull and bronc riding at 7 p.m. on August 18th and 19th, and a monster truck show followed by fireworks on August 20th, with the truck show starting at 7 p.m. on August 22nd. The county fair will include the week-long festivities with the demo derby at 6:30 p.m. General admission is $10 daily for adults and $4 daily for children ages 4 to 11, with children age 6 and under free. Season tickets are also available for a higher rate, and pets are not allowed, according to the fair's website. For more information about the fair, visit its website or contact Ron Shank at 815-213-4690 to register your tractor. Jackie.
1: And one more article about fair life before we will take a break and go on with what's about town. So, while the public may only be able to attend the Iowa State Fair for a little over a week, running the event requires year-round work. Thousands attend the fair each year, but even before the gates open, there are lots of moving parts, and not just from the rides. Jeremy Parsons, CEO of the Iowa State Fair, said there are roughly 80 full-time workers who work year-round to organize the next year's fair. Quote, we have a full-time police officers here at the Iowa State Fair. We have a lot of our full-time employees in our maintenance department, plumbers and carpenters and electricians, Parsons said. Then we have an entertainment director who books all the entertainment for the fair. We have a vendor services team who coordinate all the food vendors and the rides and the carnival games, end quote. On top of the full-time employees, the fair hires roughly 140 seasonal staffers for the summer and another 1,600 during the fair. This year, the fair runs from August 13 to August 23 at the Iowa State Fairgrounds in Des Moines. Fair planning begins so far in advance. Half of the grandstand lineup is already set in stone for the 2027 fair. Quote, the grandstand booking process is actually a process that works about 18 months in advance, Parsons said. They're looking at different types of genres of music and really kind of seeing who's popular, doing all the research into certain acts and how many tickets they sell, all those types of things, end quote. The staff members work to provide a variety of entertainment for guests to choose from. The same can be said about free entertainment during the day, Parsons said. While the nighttime acts are typically selected through agents and to complement the grandstand performances, local performers are prioritized for daytime shows. Quote, they apply to perform at the fair, and usually we try to find a space for them to perform. So to kind of give local talent a chance to shine, for lack of better words, Parsons said. The Iowa State Fair is unique in that it handpicks each ride and game individually. Parsons said that a lot of fairs, like the Mississippi Valley Fair, contract with one carnival company to provide rides and games. However, that isn't the case for the Iowa State Fair. Quote, the Iowa State Fair is one of the few fairs in the United States that is what is called an independent midway, Parsons said. What that means is we kind of booking each ride and game individually. I believe we work with about 18 different carnival companies to put all that together. Parsons said that one of the challenges in picking the games and rides is balancing the guests who want new items each year and those who enjoy the tradition of the fair and don't want to change. He said the rides and games set up on average happen 7 to 10 days before the beginning of the fair. However, since the rides and games often come from other fairs, the time frame can vary. This year, the fair has over 500 vendors participating, around 200 of which are for food and beverages. Hundreds of vendors apply each year for a spot at the fair, Parsons said, but unfortunately they can't allow every vendor in due to space. Vendors can start applying in January for a lot of at the fair. If the vendors are on good standing and have completed a fair, they are often invited back, Parsons said. However, for the 10% of lots that aren't taken up by returning vendors, it's open season. Quote, we want to make sure we have the right mix of foods, a different variety, but also we don't allow every food vendor in, Parsons said. The fairgrounds open a week and a half before the first fair day for outdoor vendors to begin setting up. This year, that was August 1st, and indoor vendors were able to begin set up on August 3. Parsons said that on top of the activities, each year more than 40,000 entries are made for various competitions. Quote, when I say the word entry, I'm referring to things that get entered at the fair in the competitions to win a blue ribbon. So that's a pie or a pig or a cow or a quilt or a flower, Parsons said. One of the more unique, lesser-known competitions, Parsons pointed out, was a dollhouse building and decorating competition that has 94 entries this year. At the end of the day, Parsons said his favorite thing about the fair is watching it all come together. Quote, I think since I'm one of the lucky ones who gets to work year-round to plan the 11 days, honestly, it's just walking around the fairground, seeing all the people here at the fair having a good time, and just kind of knowing that all of our hard work has been worth it, Parsons said. And with that, we'll take a quick break, and we'll return to you with news about town and social goings-on this weekend. Back in a bit.

0: And Gregory and Jackie P. have returned reading the Quad City Times today, Thursday, August 6th. And here's our section of About Town, Things to Do in the Quad Cities. On a Date. The Quad City Music Guild will produce the Tony Award-winning musical, The Putnam County Spelling Bee, at Prospect Park Auditorium, located at 1584 34th Avenue in Moline. The musical portrays a spelling bee with six eccentric adolescents, played by adult actors, competing under the supervision of a similarly offbeat grown-ups. The show invites four audience members on stage to compete with the cast. Did not know that. Mm-hmm. The fun. Quad City Music Guild opens the production at 7:30 p.m. on Friday, August 7, with an ASL and closed captioning night. The theater will have non-ASL performances at 7:30 on Saturday, August 8, and 2 o'clock on Sunday, August 9. The show will also run at 7:30 Wednesday, Thursday, Friday, and Saturday, and at 2 o'clock Sunday the following week. Adult admission is $20, and student admission is $15. More information can be found at this website, qcmusicguild.com. Dine and Drink. Singer Levi Kraft will perform from 1 till 4 in the afternoon Saturday, August 8 at Skinny's Barbecue, located at 208 West 2nd Street in Muscatine. The restaurant serves Texas-style barbecue as well as grilled cheese, quesadillas, and desserts. The restaurant won the 2024 Best Pulled Pork Sandwich of the Year from the Iowa Pork Producers Association and has gained a reputation as one of the best barbecue spots in the wider Quad Cities. Kraft is a singer-songwriter who regularly performs at Quad Cities bars and restaurants. He performs acoustic and electric guitar and is known for his smooth, soulful vocals. The performance is part of the restaurant's rooftop summer concert series. Further out, the annual Chalk Art Festival returns to downtown Iowa City from 1 till 8 o'clock in the evening, Friday, August 7. Artists will illustrate the streets surrounding the Midwest One Bank building located at 102 South Clinton Street. The day will feature a full music lineup with musicians including Andrew Hoyt, Ryan Daugherty, and Bella Moss. The event will have free activities and crafts. More information can be found at this website, midweststone.bank/rockthechalk. On a budget, Moline Center will host its third Chillin' in the Courtyard concert at the Historic Block Courtyard, located at 1520 River Drive, from 5 till 8:30 p.m. Saturday, August 8. Ryan Bazzari will take the stage from 5 to 5:50 p.m. A songwriter with Nashville roots, Bazzari now lives in Geneseo and combines Nashville polish with Midwest ease. Headliner Wicked Liz and the Belly Swirls will perform 6 to 8:30 p.m. The long-running Americana band has performed over 1,200 performances and was inducted in the Iowa Rock and Roll Hall of Fame in 2025. Food and drinks will be available from Bad Boys Pizza, Dead Poets Espresso, The River House, Bent River Brewing Company, Poor Brothers Craft Taproom, and Sin's Tavern. 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Outdoor activities. 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Registration is available for both runs, which takes participants through an obstacle course with log jams, mud trenches, walls, and bridges. Participants should have appropriate agility and expect to get dirty. The 5K competitive division begins at 8:30 in the morning. The 5K recreational division begins at 9:15 in the morning. The kids' ninja runs begins at 10:15. The kids run is for ages 4 through 14 and all skill levels. Participants ages 4 through 11 must be accompanied by a parent or guardian for an additional $20 fee. Spectator passes are available for both events for $9.48. Registration is available online for $54.42 for the kids' race and $97.48 for the 5K. Registration and further information can be found at this website. I'm going to spell this. CASECREEKOBSTACLES.com. So that's CaseCreekObstacles.com. And finally, with the family, the 106th Mississippi Valley Fair returned Tuesday, August 4, and will conclude Sunday, August 9. Step right up to the Mississippi Valley Fairgrounds located at 2815 Locust Street, Davenport, for art vendors, kids' activities, amusement park rides, farm animals, live music, and mouth-watering fair food. Throughout the day, Quad Cities musicians will perform at tents around the grounds. 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
1: Thanks, Jackie. This is Asking Eric. Dear Eric, my 77-year-old boyfriend has a lovely 95-year-old neighbor whom I visit with him, and sometimes on my own. Recently, my boyfriend has been ill and has been staying with me. His neighbor has called me a couple of times to hear how he is doing. Yesterday, he felt well enough to go back to his home, and she confided in him that she will never call me again, as I said something that hurt her feelings. She told him not to tell me. So what does he do? He tells me. I was so distraught, as I cannot think of what I said to hurt her, and I feel he should not have told me since she told him not to. I have known her for 4 years, and I hug her hello and goodbye, have brought her flowers, and have always admired her. He did not want to keep a secret from me, and that's why he told me. I feel that he should have honored her wishes or told her not to involve him, but to talk to me directly. I don't feel I can address her about this issue, or she will know he did not abide by her wishes. And now I will feel very awkward around her. He insists he was right to have told me. Am I wrong for not wanting to know? Had he not told me, I feel she would have eventually gotten over it, or would have told me directly. Upset. Dear Upset, his intentions may have been good, but I'm not sure what he thought he was accomplishing by telling you that his neighbor was angry with you, especially since he didn't know the cause. This just puts an unsolvable conflict in your lap. It would be most helpful if he talked to his neighbor again and asked her what offended her and what you can do to make it right. You then would have more information and could decide if you want to address it or leave it be. The fault isn't all his, however. It's not right for her to tell him that she's upset with you and then tell him not to tell you. This solves nothing either. But if your boyfriend won't address it with her again, it may be best to acknowledge that his neighbor wasn't really looking for solutions. Hopefully he remains well and doesn't have to stay at your home for an extended period again, thereby alleviating the need for her to call. Dear Eric, I hired a cleaning lady who was great, but she would also often bring help with her or send someone in her place. This other person accidentally broke a decorative piece in the bathroom, which upon the fall broke a sink, resulting in a hole in the porcelain. This, in turn, resulted in a bathroom remodel, because the entire two-sink vanity needed to be replaced. The cleaning lady was very apologetic, and offered to pay for the sink itself. Since then, a new vanity has been installed. The assistant has taken over our account for all the cleanings going forward since January, and I deal with her directly with her only. But after our last cleaning, it was apparent that some things were placed on the counter, which stripped the finish on the countertop. Marks were left in the shape of rings from the bottom of containers that essentially removed the glossy surface of the counter. I can't find any product to restore it without getting some kind of professional to resurface the whole counter. I told the cleaning person that I would like to skip this month. Her response seemed defensive, asking, "If you need to say something, you can tell me, okay?" I would like to avoid any future mishaps, but the only way to guarantee it is going back to cleaning my own house. How should I gently break the news to end this professional relationship? Double vanity. Dear vanity, it sounds like she's giving you the out that you're looking for. Because this is a professional relationship, it's fine to say, "I've decided to go a different way. Or I appreciate your services, and I know that mistakes happen, but this isn't working for me anymore." While the first incident seems to have been handled fairly, it's a little concerning that some product was placed on your vanity that stripped the finish. Either this is an issue of carelessness or lack of communication between you and the cleaning service. Neither is unfixable, but it sounds like the trust that you have about these people in being in your home is faltering, and so it may always be an issue. It's okay to say we've reached the end of our road and wish her well. Jackie?
0: And thanks, Gregory. Moving on to sports. The 29th Annual Family Fun Doubles Tennis Tournament is set to begin this Saturday at 8:15 in the morning at the new Augustana College Upper Tennis Courts in Rock Island's Lincoln Park. The tournament is free. The only stipulation is that the entering doubles partners must be related. Entries will be taken until early Friday evening. To enter, call or text Hall of Fame coach and tournament organizer Bill Alley at this telephone number, 309-7.

0: And good news out of the Steam Wheelers camp. Charles Rosser came to the Quad City Steam Wheelers and made an immediate impact as a defensive end. His work on the D-line earned him a coveted spot on the 18-player 2026 IFL All-Rookie Team that was announced by the league this week. Rosser, a rookie from Cleveland, Ohio, who played collegiately at Bowling Green State University, finished the season as QC's fourth leading tackler. The 6'3", 230-pounder recorded 57 total tackles, with 36 solos and 21 assists. He was second on the squad in TFLs with 13.5 and sacks, 6, totaling 24 yards. In addition, he had one pass breakup and recovered one fumble. He was one of just four defenders to play all 16 games for the Wheelers, who finished the season with an uncharacteristic 5-11 record. Rosser's selection to the IFL All-Star Rookie Team makes it 3 straight years, and 4 in the last 5, that QC has had at least one rookie honored. Last year, the Wheelers had 3 defenders selected to the All-Rookie Team: David Cagle, Kadir Shepherd, and Chris Chukwunike. In 2024, D.L. Keshawn Moore was named to the team, and in 2022, O.L. Hunter Knobs, O.L. Joe Krall, and L.B. Nathan Sheets were all honored. While 4 teams are still battling for the 2026 Indoor Football League title, the Quad City Steam Wheelers have turned the page to the next season as the team's 2027 season ticket campaign is officially underway. Season ticket membership includes a choice of seats for all 8 home games at a reduced cost compared to single game tickets, priority access to playoff tickets, exclusive season ticket member events and experiences, and STM-only offers and special promotions. 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Gregory?
1: Thank you, Jackie. This is more sports. Illinois forward David Mirkovic underwent left foot surgery Tuesday after suffering an injury in a team workout, the Illini announced. Illinois did not provide a timeline for Mirkovic's return, but said in a release that the 6'8" sophomore from Montenegro is expected to make a full recovery. Mirkovic injured himself Friday in Champaign and had the surgery in Indianapolis. Mirkovic is a key returnee and fan favorite from Illinois' 2026 Final Four team. In his freshman season, he averaged 13.3 points, 8 rebounds, and 2.6 assists on his way to being named to the All-Big Ten freshman team and an honorable mention All-Big Ten player. His physicality, versatility, and intensity were a big asset as the Illini made it to their first Final Four in 21 years. Illinois had big offseason expectations after retaining Mirkovic, senior wing Andrej Stojakovic, twin senior centers Tomislav and Zvonimir Ivjicic, and senior forward Jake Davis. Coach Brad Underwood also brought in Providence transfer guard Stefan Vox and a highly touted freshman class as they looked to overcome the departure of All-American Keaton Wagler to the NBA. But Mirkovic's injury is a blow for the Illini, who had put together a formidable non-conference schedule with games at Texas Tech and Duke and neutral site games against UConn and North Carolina. He was expected to be a centerpiece of a team that looked like it could compete at the top of the Big Ten, but it is unclear when he might be back to lead the Illini. Illinois has not released its full schedule yet, but the college basketball season opens in early November. Jackie.
0: And returning to football, Ben Hutchins brings us this article from as the Iowa State Cyclones beat reporter. Jimmy Rogers knew his vote in a preseason poll would draw headlines. In an anonymous vote of coaches conducted at Big 12 Media Days in July, Rogers picked the Cyclones to reach the Big 12 championship game. Athletic Director Jamie Pollard made Rogers' vote of confidence public.

0: At Wednesday's press conference following ISU's first practice of the fall, Rogers shared his reasoning by turning the question back on a reporter. Quote, I'll ask you the question, Rogers said. What would you think if I didn't vote for Iowa State? You'd wonder why I'm the head coach at Iowa State. I was brought in to win. Very self-aware. They didn't hire me here to come in and not be competitive. I wasn't hired for my disposition. I was hired to create a program that competes and wins, and that's the goal. And we're not signing up for second place. End quote. After 24 former Cyclones departed for Penn State in the transfer portal this offseason, the national pulse on the Cyclones is they will be one of the bottom dwellers in the Big 12 this season. Rogers wants his players to know he believes they can be successful. Quote, I know that's a bold statement. They'll print it everywhere, but the reality is this. The players have to believe what you say, and you have to act on how you believe, Rogers said. I believe we can win, so they need to feel that, experience that, and see it every single day in order to become it. End quote. Gregory?
1: Thank you, Jackie. This is by Tom Johnston. Just days after being named the Quad Cities River Bandits Pitcher of the Month for July, Kendry Chorio topped that honor. On Wednesday, the budding star in Kansas City Royals organization was named High Class A Midwest League's Pitcher of the Month. The 18-year-old right-hander went 2-1 with a .90 ERA in four starts, scattering nine hits and three walks over 20.0 innings while striking out 21. He led the league in earned run average, .90, whip, .60, average against, .132, hits allowed per nine innings, 4.05, and strikeout-to-walk ratio, 7.0. He allowed just one run over his last 16 innings in July, when he threw the first five frames as part of a combined no-hitter with Emmanuel Reyes. Chorio, the Royals' top prospect in the organization, was signed by Kansas City as an international free agent out of Maracaibo, Venezuela on January 17, 2025. Great Lakes Loons, Dodgers farm club, outfielder Charles Davalon was named the league's hitter of the month. Booming night. The River Bandits muscled up on Tuesday evening and relied on strong pitching to beat the Chiefs 7-3 in this week's series opener at Dozier Park. Blake Mitchell blasted two of Quad City's four home runs as the Bandits set a single game season high in four baggers. All four of them came with the bases empty as the Bandits finished 0-for-12 with runners in scoring position, but still came away with the victory. Chris Brito and Jose Cerise each went yard for the fourth time this season as the Bandits, 50-49, 20-16 second half Midwest Division, built a 7-1 lead through seven innings. Mitchell, the Royals' number five organizational prospect, up to season homer total to 19 and RBI total to 59. He just missed homer number 20 in the ninth when his 17th double banged off the middle of the center field wall for his third hit of the game. He also drew his 91st walk of the season. All that offense made it easier on pitchers Jordan Woods, Rob Hensy, and Camden Edge, who held the Chiefs 51-51, 19-17, to six hits. Hensy earned his first Bandits victory with four innings of two-hit shutout ball that followed Woods' four-inning start, in which he gave up three hits and one run. The three combined to strike out 11 and walk just one, that by Edge in the ninth ahead of Sammy Hernandez's second homer of the game. Jackie.
0: And in the interest of time, this article may be abridged. Clay Holmes is ready to get back into big league action, one of the Cubs' two trade deadline additions to the rotation. Holmes won't need another rehab start and is ready to come off the 60-day injured list this weekend in Kansas City. Holmes acknowledged Tuesday his preference for his next outing to be with the Cubs rather than a fourth rehab start, and manager Craig Counsell confirmed that is the plan for the 33-year-old. Holmes, who has been sidelined since mid-May due to a right fibula fracture, built up to 73 pitches in his third rehab outing Sunday. Right-hander Kevin Gausman won't be making his Cubs debut Thursday against his former team, the Toronto Blue Jays, which would have come on normal rest. Instead, Gausman will get the ball during the Royals series. If the Cubs keep the two in order of their last starts, it would align Gausman for Friday and Holmes on Saturday in Kansas City. The Cubs could soon face some tough rotation decisions, even beyond right-hander Colin Ray's rotation spot getting skipped for this turn. Council doesn't foresee the Cubs using a six-man rotation too often, though there might be occasions when it makes sense to deploy. Holmes' experience and success as a high-leverage reliever, and that's with 74 saves and a 2.85 ERA for the Yankees between the years 2022 and 24, prior to converting to a starter last year, potentially creates flexibility. The switch-hitting Ian Happ has typically fared better against right-handers than lefties over the course of his career, but Happ's production against left-handers this season reached a point where Council plans to give the 31-year-old some days off versus tough lefties, like Tuesday night with the Los Angeles Dodgers' newest ace, lefty Tarik Skubal, getting the start. The addition of outfielder Tyrone Taylor gives Council more flexibility, and Taylor made his Cubs debut in left field and batting sixth. Happ is hitting .158 with a .232 on-base percentage and .530 OPS in 125 plate appearances against left-handers this season. Meanwhile, Taylor has a record an average of 301 and on-base percentage of 311 and on-base percentage of 589 slash line this season versus southpaws. And with that, we will say thank you very much for joining us. This reading of the Quad City Times has been recorded and will be rebroadcast at 7 o'clock this evening, and we will clear the chairs and the airwaves for the Dispatch Argus reading. And thanks again for staying with us. Bye.
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0: It is Thursday, August the 6th. I'm Pete, and Deanne is here to read from today's edition of the Dispatch Argus. It's being read live at 9 in the morning. It is being recorded, and it will be rebroadcast this evening at 8 o'clock. First, our weather forecast. Well, today it is going to be warm, about 78 degrees. There is still a little chance of showers, about 20% of that happening before noon today. Then there is patchy fog after 3 a.m. tonight. And otherwise, it's going to be cloudy, temperature dipping into the 66 degree range. Fog again early on Friday morning before 9 a.m. Then it becomes...
1: And meet up with Robert, who is already in the city, and see if he could find a job as a chef, or at least some sort of position within a professional kitchen after he's finished his apprenticeship at his previous employer. We come to find out that Robert has a live-in girlfriend right now, which was a surprise to Jacques. But he was then sent to, which is basically kind of a clearinghouse of jobs for restaurant chefs of all types, and he said that to go here and he would find a job very quickly. So that's where we're at right now. But to my surprise, after a few minutes, the fellow from behind the counter appeared at the door and called out Henri. One of the old guys smushed his cigarette, bid good day to his colleagues, took a piece of paper from the functionary, and left the room. The geezer sitting next to me seized the opportunity to initiate a conversation. The usual small talk about where I was from and what I had done. Whether I had wanted to or not, I learned that he was a retired chef, but that whenever he felt the need for extra pocket money or began to go stir-crazy listening to his nagging wife, he'd come down to the society and pick up a little work. A day or two here, a day or two there. Of course, an old guy like me, that's all I want, he said. A young fellow like you, don't worry. They'll find you a full-time position. As if on cue, the door opened and the man to whom I had given my form said, Pepin. He handed me a document and informed me that Monsieur Jacques Pepin was officially second commis at Le Maxville. I was to start work that day. Nothing in my experience could have prepared me for Le Maxelle, a brasserie on Boulevard Montmartre. It was scary, considering my provincial training. In addition to serving lunch and dinner, Le Maxville was successful off-hours with the tourists and boulevardiers, thanks in no part to its full-string orchestra, whose members were women in long dresses. Le Maxville was archaic in every way, nowhere more so than in its kitchen. Designed, I assume, by the architectural team responsible for Paris's network of catacombs. Located in the third sub-basement, the space was as dark and dank as a cave. Reaching up to a shelf, I half expected to pull down the tibia of some unfortunate plague victim. 30 chefs toiled in that vault, milling out meals as uninspired as our confines were unappealing. From onion soup to sauerkraut, Le Maxville featured ordinary brasserie food. This was not why I had left home and come to Paris. After a few weeks, I went back to the society and asked for another job, one where I could learn from the best. They complied, and then some. In those days, Le Maurice, a hotel on Rue Rivoli, was arguably the most aristocratic establishment in Paris, and its dining room menu offered the most sophisticated and traditional French cuisine in the city. Instead of laboring in a basement, I found myself in a kitchen so spacious and empty that I could have roller skated from station to station. During the war, when Nazi generals requisitioned the Maurice as their Parisian base of operations, if you're going to occupy a nation, you may as well do it in style, nearly 80 chefs worked in the kitchens. By the time I came, there was a brigade of only 16. My boss, Executive Chef Repair, was a dapper little man in his 60s with a narrow, straight mustache. He came to work carrying a cane tucked under one arm and wearing a black suit with a white starched collar, a derby perched on his head. Chef Repair had worked under Auguste Escoffier himself, and the great chef would have been proud. His protege had neither forgotten nor altered a single classical detail, and that included his way of communicating with the staff. Chef Repair gave orders through a megaphone, and the noise that it generated, combined with his South of France accent, made him nearly incomprehensible. Still, great stuff was produced in that kitchen. It was my first exposure to haute cuisine, and I committed to memory every bellowed command and every step in every dish. I was a commis entremetteur, a job that consisted of preparing the vegetables and soups along with garnishes. I learned how to make a bouquetière with 12 different vegetables cooked to order. I cooked authentic petite marmite, a consommé garnished with stuffed chicken wings, cubes of beef, gizzards, baby leeks, turned carrots, and turned turnips. Instead of turning the vegetables into miniature football shapes in the conventional way, I was expected to shape them into miniature tops, flat at one end and tapered at the other. Like everything else at Le Maurice, each petite marmite was prepared individually to order and from scratch. Each one cooked slowly for a long time in its own earthenware tureen until the liquid was clear and strong enough to gel when cooled. I garnished each one with beef marrow, a small molded cabbage, croutons hollowed from tiny rolls, and grated Parmesan cheese. Cooking on the Chef Repair was more structured, complicated, and demanding than anything I had ever experienced. There was no room for mistakes. This was, after all, the venerated cuisine of Master Chef Marie-Antoine Carême, featuring extremely intricate preparations and passed down to us firsthand through Escoffier. The work was so detailed that, even with 16 chefs, if we had to serve more than 40 customers at one time, there was pandemonium in the kitchen. Yet, we were not always weighed down by work. We had our good times. We commis spent our afternoon breaks at the Tuileries Gardens, across the street from the hotel, where tranquil carp swam in the basins. To amuse ourselves, we made floats from the wooden covers of Camembert or Brie boxes. We'd push a length of twine through a hole in the center and attach a makeshift hook fashioned from a twisted pin and bait it with a hunk of bread. Occasionally, to our delight, a carp would seize the bread and the lid would speed across the surface of the water, much to the amazement of passersby. After a few months as entremetteur, I wanted to broaden my skills and requested that I be moved to another job in the kitchen. Unfortunately, with minimal turnover and such a small staff, no other job was available, nor was it likely that a vacancy would open in the foreseeable future. For all its qualities, Le Maurice was no place for an ambitious young chef impatient to learn everything. When I discussed this with Chef Repair, he was kind enough to find me a new job with new challenges. But I hadn't counted on one major challenge of this new post: getting along with my boss. From my mother to chefs as varied as Joguer, Colette, and Repair, I had always managed to work well with whoever was running the kitchen. And although he or she may have grumbled about my less than totally serious demeanor, every boss I'd worked for had appreciated my enthusiasm and love of cooking, and, at some level, genuinely liked having me in the kitchen. Not Chef Crampette. I became his nemesis, and he mine. Honestly, I wanted things to work out. Chef Crampette oversaw the kitchen at Le Rotonde, the famous brasserie in Montparnasse. Along with La Coupelle across the street, Le Rotonde was a mecca for artists, writers, models, and boulevardiers. Every bohemian intellectual on the left bank came by at one time or another. I had been there only a few weeks when one of the waiters summoned me out the door, leading out to the restaurant. "Look there," he said, pointing to a solitary table with one man sitting at it. The customer was uglier than most and made no attempt to hide it. He had wispy strands of slicked down black hair, heavy framed glasses, and an undertaker style suit. He was hunched over the table, simultaneously reading and chewing. "Jean-Paul Sartre," said the waiter. "He comes often." A few months earlier, that name would have meant nothing to me. But since coming to Paris, I had begun to absorb some of the culture and intellectual life around me. It was hard not to. Government funding meant that I could go to the opera or to the National Theater to see Offenbach's Tales of Hoffman, Molière's Tartuffe, or Feydeau comedy. With the likes of Albert Camus, Samuel Beckett, and Simone de Beauvoir dining at La Rotonde, curiosity prompted me to read their plays and books. Through them, I discovered a rewarding literary world beyond the Three Musketeers. Our menu was extensive and first-rate, as well as earthy and eclectic. Filet of sole tout Paris, sole with two sauces, one made with crayfish, the other with a reduction of champagne speckled at serving time with a glazed reduction of fish stock. Truffled capon, herring in oil with potato salad. Simple onion soup. It was a good place to work. That is, were it not for Chef Crampet. He was a short, fat man with an enormous, jiggling rear end and a face that would have looked more at home on an old, ill-natured bulldog. Chef Crampet was the only remaining person of all in Paris to sport a Hitler-style mustache. He had but one mood, ugly. One facial expression, a scowl. And one posture, head down, lest he be forced to acknowledge a pleasantry. Unless, of course, the owner of La Rotonde happened to be in the kitchen. Then Chef Crampet was all smiles and fawning subservience. There was nothing he wouldn't do. Or make us do, to please the man who signed his paycheck. One of those occasions, I had my first serious contretemps with Chef Crampet. I swear it was a complete accident. Chef was quietly discussing food budgets with the owner. I was, as usual, slammed with lunch orders. And without paying too much attention to the chef and the owner, I reached for a heavy copper saucepan hanging about 6 inches directly above Chef's bald head. Can I be blamed for underestimating the weight of the pan? Is it my fault that the thing was too heavy for me to hold with one hand? That my wrist buckled and the long cast-iron handle of the sauteur landed on the back of his head? Fortunately, no serious damage was done, other than to Chef's ego and my standing in the kitchen. The next confrontation was also an accident, more or less. Chef had bent down to get something from far back under a counter on which I was working with a paring knife. A pair of beach ball-sized buttocks was all that remained visible of Chef. Too good to resist. Catching the attention of a couple of commis, I made a fake stabbing thrust with my knife, stopping inches away from Chef's formidable posterior. They cheered silently, which urged me to greater heights. I turned to face some other colleagues, winking and grinning broadly, still thrusting the knife. Chef chose that precise moment to step backward. I had just begun another vigorous thrust. My knife pricked his right buttock. He jolted forward. "You idiot," he screamed. "I'm going to fire you." Somehow I survived, but not for long. A few weeks passed, and I worked diligently, keeping the lowest possible profile. I remained a model employee until one evening when Chef Crampet went into the cold department to secure a bottle of cognac, which was stored in a cabinet that was too high for him to reach. Chef solved the problem by opening a small, thick refrigerator door under a shelf. He used the door as a step onto the counter from which he could reach the cognac. It so happened that I had gotten an order of sole. I was in the middle of the rush, and as was my habit, I dashed into the cold room, grabbed a fish out of the fridge, and then, in a movement I had perfected over the course of hundreds of trips to that room, I executed a crude pirouette, fish in hand, slamming the fridge door shut with a quick kick of my heel. My back was turned when Chef descended, his foot meaning emptiness. Nothing was broken, not even the cognac bottle. But my career at Le Rotonde was over. Given the circumstances, getting out of town for a couple of weeks didn't seem like such a bad idea. A colleague suggested I go with him to the Casino of Duvel in coastal Normandy, which opened during the Easter vacation. I heard about the job on a Wednesday afternoon. Like just about every other chef in Greater Paris, I was at Le Grill for the midday break. Located near the Society, the Grill was originally named after a bistro, with a front entrance that was adorned with a thick steel gate where chefs once congregated. Eventually, the chefs gathering overflowed that establishment and expanding to take up the whole block along Rue Saint-Roch. But it was still known as Le Grill. Cooks swarmed everywhere, seated in bistros, chatting in clusters along sidewalks, clogging the street. Le Grill was a great democracy in our intensely hierarchical profession, filled with executive chefs, chefs de partie, commis, trainees, apprentices. It was a vast open-air schmoozing session, an informal job market, a place to meet old friends and make new ones. Gossip and shop talk were the local currency. There was another reason I wanted to go to Normandy. A year had passed since I'd arrived in Paris, homeless and jobless, a rough country kid long on ambition and low on sophistication. I had worked in bistros, brasseries, and fancy dining rooms. A couple of weeks in Normandy would be the perfect break. Who knew? Maybe getting away from Paris would give me some perspective. Besides, I'd never seen the sea. Located on the coast about 120 miles from Paris, Deauville is a chic summer resort with gambling casinos, big hotels, and the romantic, misty landscapes so dear to the Impressionist painters. It is also the land of Calvados, apple cider, camembert, and creme fraiche. And, of course, the sea. It was April, and the weather was chilly. The water was gray, looking melancholy and appropriately romantic. Everything a boy from Lyon could have asked. Then there was the marvelous smell, scents I had encountered only on the seaweed lining a crate of oysters, or on a fish fresh from market. Kids from town were throwing nets into the water from the beach, harvesting who knew what. Something good, I suspected. This was too much to resist. I found an old discarded net, ripped but more or less serviceable. A couple of other cooks liberated a skillet and some freshly churned butter from the casino kitchen. We met on the beach the next day at 7 a.m. Impervious to the cold, a friend and I hauled the net through the outgoing tide, doing our best to imitate the local kids. The tattered net came up full of tiny gray shrimp, no bigger than the tip of my little finger. By then, a driftwood fire was ablaze, butter sizzling. We sautéed our catch and ate the hot delicacies with our hands. I haven't encountered any shrimp since whose flavor and sweetness came close to that taste. Chapter 6. Le Plaza Athénée. I had come a long way, or so I had thought, until I presented myself to Lucien Diat, the executive chef of Le Plaza Athénée. Instantly, I reverted to that cringing boy who had come to Le Grand Hotel in short pants. Presented myself is not totally correct. No one presented themselves to Monsieur Diat. It would be more accurate to say that I was granted a brief audience before that great man, whose brother, incidentally, was Louis Diat, the famous chef at the Ritz-Carlton in New York. Enthroned in his glass-walled office above the kitchen, Monsieur Diat, always monsieur, never, ever chef, received the documents I had been given at the Society in the dismissive manner of a king accepting the credentials of yet another ambassador from a small, inconsequential principality. "You will be second commis," he proclaimed. "Get dressed and go to the garde-manger." Once again, I found myself near the bottom of a kitchen hierarchy. But this was a kitchen unlike any I'd worked in or ever would work in again. it felt like I was a kid from the minors finally striding out to the turf of Yankee Stadium. No doubt about it, I was playing in the big leagues. The Plaza Athenae had, and now run by Alain Ducasse, still has, one of the very finest dining rooms in the world. To serve 200 meals a day, the hotel employed 48 full-time chefs, four times the number of us who had served the same number of customers in X. Monsieur Diat organized this kitchen in a rigidly structured brigade. Below Monsieur Diat was the sous chef, also called the Barker, because his job was literally to bark out orders over the intercom system. Below that were 10 chefs de partie, each in charge of a separate area, such as sauces, the cold department, fish cooking, roast and grill, vegetables, and soup. There was a night chef, a turning chef to replace people who were off, and another to fill in for any chef de partie on vacation, a chef de partie for the afternoon, and a chef in charge of the pastry department. Below each chef de partie was the first commis. Below each first commis, a second. And in some departments, third, trainees. At La Plaza, the first commis were between 20 and 30 year olds. The chef parties were between 30 and 60 years of age. Diat's machine-like brigade worked according to very strict and well-defined laws. The chefs de partie had their own dining room and locker room with showers. We commis had our own place to change, shower, and eat. And even there, the first commis dined on one side of the table, and we second commis on the other. Each of us stayed at one job until we had mastered it. Then, once we performed to Monsieur Diat's satisfaction, which is to say flawlessly in even the most minute detail, we'd get moved to another department to start all over again. When a cook had made the rounds of all stations as a second commis, he would then move through all the stations as a first commis. The result was a staff that had tremendous depth. A commis in the garde manger knew exactly how to trim a veal chop because he had also spent months working at the elbow of a grill chef who would discard any cuts of meat less than perfectly trimmed. But bad cuts never reached the grill chef because the commis working the grill had also worked in the garde manger and could whip out a knife and fix any problems on the spot. During my stay at Le Maurice, none of the 16 cooks had ever changed jobs. Unless someone had died or retired, I would have been the commis in Le Maurice's vegetable department forever. By contrast, Monsieur Diat's style of management was more representative of the traditional French brigade de cuisine, and it was diametrically opposite to what often happens in kitchens now in restaurants in the United States, where the emphasis is on specialization. Today, the idea is to take someone, often an immigrant from Latin America, and train him or her to do one specific task, and that's it. The person may know nothing else about cooking, but nobody will be able to touch him or her at that job, be it turning a carrot or grilling a hanger steak. One thing that we were absolutely denied at La Plaza was any room for what today would be called self-expression, though none of us would have thought of using that New Age term. All of our efforts were directed towards performing individual tasks in the precise manner of the house. There were no recipes or written procedures. Working behind Monsieur Rameau, the fish cook, I watched his every move while making sure all the ingredients and utensils were at the ready, a half second before his hand shot out for them. I anticipated his moves with the foresight of an operating room nurse. After a time, the chef let me try my hand at a garnish. Finally, on a busy day, he had me cook. I imitated everything I'd ever seen him do, producing a filet of sole that had the look, smell, and taste that only the sole at La Plaza Athenae had. Not better than Maxim's or Le Maurice, but as good as theirs, and distinct from any other sole anywhere. Perfection was when a diner had no idea who was cooking tonight, or had no occasion to ask such a question. be it Jacques Pepin or any of the 20 other commis, the sole would taste exactly the same every time. Ours was not the flash of star chefs. It was the toil of many. Every day, as meal service began, Monsieur Dillat emerged from his office and descended upon the kitchen. Even if I was in the walk-in fridge, I would know the moment he entered because the noise level dropped by half. He crossed the room and stationed himself at the pass, the counter where chefs put plates for pickup by waiters. Not a single dish left the kitchen without passing through his hands and receiving his blessing. Lord help the poor cook whose work didn't meet his standards, something that very rarely happened. "What is this?" Monsieur Dillat would say, his voice never rising above conversational tones. "Put this back in the oven." Or, "Present this platter again." Then there was his look, a look that will recur in my nightmares as long as I live. Not so much a look of anger as one of disdain, a gaze that lasted but a fraction of a second, yet made it clear that your pathetic little ever was far beneath the level of his contempt. Quaver in the glare of those pale gray eyes, and you never made the same mistake again. And if you did, there was the list. I first encountered the list one morning when I reported to work and came across a scrum of my fellow commis jostling for a glance at a piece of paper thumbtacked to the wall. They were like schoolboys, and teacher had obviously posted the results of final exams. Some of my co-workers left with their heads down, shrugging off their disappointment by saying, "It's okay, maybe next time." Some strutted off with smiles. Most merely sighed with relief. The list outlined our assignments for the next 6 months, whether we had risen to a more prestigious station, fallen to one not so desirable, or stayed in place was the only way to tell if we were doing a good job. No one, certainly not Monsieur Dillat, would have dreamed of paying a direct compliment. Bone it out. So much for the orientation session to my new post at La Plaza Athénée's Garde Manger. The chef de partie, Chef Baroudi, pointed to a leg of veal flopped over a butcher block table. The appendage looked as if it had been hacked off the back end of a calf only moments before and hastily skinned for my benefit. Otherwise, it was still pretty much in working order. My new boss's instructions, while explicit, were hardly detailed. I realized that the veal leg represented his version of a test. Pass, and he would know whether he could trust me. Flunk, and, well, La Plaza did have those third commis positions. It had been a long time since I had boned a leg of veal. Working from faded memories dating back to my apprenticeship, I separated the leg into two different muscles, top round, bottom round, top knuckle, top sirloin, and shank, and then trimmed each of these cuts. It was an exacting process, affecting a false nonchalance that I was far from feeling. I concentrated on the job and finished it to his liking. In the garde manger at La Plaza, I was exposed to esoteric, expensive, and often unusual foods. Exotic fruits like papaya, mango, and cherimoya. But the strangest of all arrived one morning in a basket from Hediard, a fancy specialty store. Chef Baroudi placed the basket in the walk-in fridge and kept it under constant guard. "What are those fruits Chef is so worked up about?" I asked another commis. "De poire avocat," he replied. "Avocado pears." I had a weak spot for pears. I adored all varieties. Commis, Anjou, Bartlett. To be watched over so carefully by chef, an avocado pear must have been the ne plus ultra of peardom. I was dying to sink my teeth into one. The opportunity presented itself the next time I found myself alone in the walk-in cooler. I glanced around for Chef. Not seeing him, I snatched the largest and juiciest-looking pear, polished it briefly on my jacket, and vigorously bit it. My teeth penetrated thick, leathery skin and stopped jarringly upon contact with something hard and slime-covered. I drew back, surprised and queasy. How could people eat these pears? Notwithstanding the skin in the pit, the flesh itself was oily, mushy, and not at all sweet. Avocado misadventures aside, I must have been performing satisfactorily because when Monsieur Diat next posted the list, he had promoted me to the rank of second commis at the grilling and roasting station, where I came under the tutelage of Chef Duclos, whose motto was a quotation from Bria Savarin. One can become a cook, but one has to be born a roast cook. Chef Duclos was certainly born to his calling. Unlike most of the cooks in Monsieur Diat's kitchen, who, contrary to stereotype, were trim and wiry, Chef Duclos was a short, almost perfectly round gent. He looked as if he had spent his life feasting on fat roasted capons and juicy racks of lamb. Despite his girth, Chef Duclos worked with the grace and artistry of a professional dancer. Dainty sliding steps, delicate twirls and arm motions. His every movement was orchestrated, economical, beautiful to the eye. He could put in an entire shift without moving his tiny feet outside the same 2-foot circle. To accomplish this, his mise en place was arranged in a strict order, with no variation whatsoever. If he had been suddenly struck blind, Chef Duclos would have been able to continue working by feel alone. The butter for use on steak, maitre d'hotel butter, always rested just above his cutting board on the right corner, next to the watercress and ice water. His chopping knife lay on the right side of the board, with a spatula, fork, and paring knife on the other side. It was amazing to see him work. Calm, deliberate, confident, precise. There was not one gesture loss, not one extra movement. Chef Duclos prepared the best roast chicken I had ever had. It was the best I've ever tasted. He started with fine birds from my native breast region, chickens that had been allowed to run outside in the sunshine, flapping their wings, scratching for seeds and insects. Breast chickens had firm textured flesh with pronounced differences between the dark and white meat and the slightly gamey taste that is true chicken flavor. The skin was crunchy, buttery, salty, and nutty. Chef let the best qualities of his chicken come through, seasoning it with nothing more than salt, pepper, and butter, cooking it to order in a very hot oven, basting every 10 minutes or so. There was no magic in Chef Duclos's chicken. What made his chicken the best was the perfection of each small step. The best chicken and butter. A searingly hot oven. Just the right amount of carefully made stock. Removing the bird from the oven the second it was cooked. To serve his chicken, Chef Duclos took the copper saucepan. There were only copper and cast iron saucepans in La Plaza's kitchen. From the oven, placed it on the edge of the stove, and transferred the chicken to a hot silver tray that he had grabbed from a shelf behind him without looking. With one hand, he poured the fat out of the saucepan, added some white wine and brown chicken stock to the pan with the other hand, put it back on the stove for a few minutes to reduce the liquid, and then strained it into a sauceboat. He did this in one fluid motion in just a few seconds, without stepping to the left or right. Simultaneously, he closed the oven door with the toe of one shoe, blindly plucking a handful of watercress from behind him, and arranged it next to the chicken on the tray. Still without moving forward or backward, he took a tablespoon of butter and dropped it into a hot saucepan. When it had turned a hazelnut color, he poured it over the finished bird and then pivoted on his 2 feet. Holding the plated chicken in one hand, he grabbed the sauceboat in his other, and placed them on the pass at the pickup station, where Monsieur Diat waited to render judgment. Chef Duclos and I prepared a great deal of Dover sole and loup de mer, a type of striped bass, always over intense heat. We seasoned each piece with salt, pepper, and a dash of peanut oil, and then marked it with an exact quadrillage, perfect crosshatch grill lines. We removed the fish after a minute or two, brushed it with melted butter, and finished it in a hot oven. The result had a taste of charcoal, yet was never dry or overcooked. In addition to the fish, we grilled lobster and langoustine, which is a kind of spiny lobster, and flavored them with herb butter. However, it was the adjacent grill where the meat was cooked that was the busiest. Entrecote minute, a thin slice of beef sirloin, filet mignon, poussin, which is a tiny young chicken, and veal or lamb kidneys, each had to be grilled perfectly in its own time and with a specific intensity of heat. The veal chops of Chef Duclos were nothing short of perfection. First he seared and marked them on both sides of the grill. Then he browned each one of the four edges, keeping the chop upright by leaning against a chunk of raw potato, cut so its bottom could be wedged between the bars of the grill. One of the most important things I learned from working with Chef Duclos was how to deal with the orders as they came in. There were no rules. Each cook developed his or her own system. The orders arrived in groups, and as the sous chef barked them out. The workers in each section had to register and remember their roles in the respective dishes. There could be no mistakes. When the waiter was ready to pick up a dish, it had to be ready, or it would be set back the table, and with a trickle-down effect, mess up the whole kitchen and dining room. Two trout, rack of lamb, chicken, the sous chef announced. Immediately, two dozen cooks took note. In the vegetable department, someone started the appropriate side dishes. A commis and the garde-manger cleaned the fish, trimmed the lamb, selected the chicken, and ran them to the appropriate stations, sliding for the last 10 or 15 feet across the sawdust-strewn floor. Saucières corrected the individual sauces needed. It was organized chaos, but somehow synchronized. That table's orders, involving dozens of individual tasks, would arrive at the pass at the same instant, all perfectly prepared. I loved it. I felt invincible. Often in the middle of lunch or dinner, the ordering, the cooking, and the plating of food became so rushed and so frantic that it gave me a high. Barked orders imprinted themselves in my brain automatically, even if I was simultaneously plating one dish while sautéing food for another. As the orders came in, I set out reminders for myself. An empty skillet on the stove, a clean plate in the middle of the cutting board, or a piece of parchment paper on the table. Some memory jogger to tell me that I had a trout with almond to put in that skillet in a half hour, that a pilaf of rice and mussels was to go on that plate, and that the parchment paper was to become a papillote, or a paper casing for veal chop that I'd have to start preparing 10 minutes before the trout, in order for the dishes to come out at precisely the same time. Somehow, a year passed, the list appeared, and I found opposite my name the words First Commis. If a second commis is the buck private of the kitchen brigade, the first commis is more like a lieutenant, someone who survived a few battles, who remains calm under fire, and who has earned a measure of trust. Before my second year was out, I had attained what was considered the ultimate first commis posting, the sauce. To be considered a great saucier was the highest accolade a cook could receive. The subtlety, intricacy, and lightness of a sauce could make a dish. Stock is the basic ingredient in most sauces, and stock was critically important at La Plaza's sauce stations. Back at Bourg-en-Bresse, the only stocks Chef Chagot used were brown and white chicken stocks. For the brown stock, the chicken bones were roasted to a brown color in the oven before they were tossed into the stock pot, whereas for a white stock, the roasting was omitted. In addition to these, we made white veal stock, white fish stock, white beef stock for consommé at La Plaza. Sometimes we reduced the white fish stock, usually made from sole, to a syrup to make an essence or a glacé to finish sauces for fish. We made brown lamb stock and brown veal stock that we reduced by half and lightly thickened for a demi-glace. The demi-glace had no salt and was basically fatless and fairly mild, so it was perfectly adaptable to various dishes. It took on the taste of a bordelais with a reduction of red wine, of a perigot with truffles and Madeira, or a chasseur with tomatoes, white wine, and tarragon. A slight variation in seasoning, viscosity, reduction, or cooking time could make the difference between an average and a superlative sauce. Some sauces, such as veal and chicken velouté and bechamel, had to be cooked slowly for 2 to 3 hours to stabilize them so they would not break down when used to finish the specific dishes. If a reduced veal stock had achieved the right taste and color, but its consistency was still a shade thin, it was pulled off the fire and thickened with arrowroot so it did not become too potent and had the proper consistency. These stocks and sauces played an indispensable role in every dish, either as a thickener or as a flavoring agent. For example, cream spinach, fresh spinach sautéed in butter and seasoned with nutmeg, salt, and pepper, with cream added, was brought to the right consistency with a tablespoon of pre-cooked bechamel. A seemingly simple dish, such as filet of sole, cooked with white wine and shallots, might require 3 sauces. A fish velouté to give it the proper texture, a fish glacé, a dash of hollandaise, and sometimes a bit of whipped cream, if the fish was to be glazed under the broiler. There was a strict order to follow, but within that structure, the talent of the chef could come through. After we had boiled the beef and poultry bones long enough to be strained for stock, 12 hours, we would re-wet them, a technique called remoulage. We then simmered them again for another 5 to 6 hours. We strained the second liquid through the finest chinois strainer, then reduced it to make a glacé de viande. The glacé was the color of caramel and had the consistency of heavy syrup when hot, but was hard as a block of rubber when cold. Like the demi-glace, it had no salt and no fat, but it was very potent. It transcended the level of a sauce and became a flavoring agent. The glacé was the secret weapon of the cooks, an alchemist's gold that would transform an ordinary veal chop into a 3-star affair. As first commis in the sauce department, I had the responsibility of producing the glass de viande. I inevitably made too much for the needs of the house, and I stole the extra to caterers and Leal, sharing the profit with the chief sauchier. This was an accepted part of the kitchen tradition, a special bonus for the all-important saucier and his lieutenant. With so many young chefs between the ages of 18 and 25 toiling under the same roof, there were a lot of pranks played at La Plaza. Our chief dupe was an old fellow named Felix Soule, known to us as Le Père Felix. Because of his long years of service, he worked outside of the hierarchy of the brigade. He was a living culinary encyclopedia. He had worked with Escoffier and had an amazing memory of the hundreds of garnishes in classical cuisine. Whenever there was a discussion among commis as to the composition of a dish, Père Felix was called upon to arbitrate and resolve the argument. He was infallible. Père Felix loved red wine and regularly consumed a bit too much, becoming tipsy by the end of the night, when he was responsible for writing down the inventory of the walk-in icebox. Nearsighted as well as pleasantly drunk, the old man shambled into the fridge and scrupulously counted beef tenderloins and jars of cream left for the next day. Then he wobbled out, jotted his information on a sheet of paper, and re-entered the fridge to check on other items. As soon as he was out of sight, one of us erased what he had just written on his list. Eventually, he emerged from the icebox, squinted at his list, shook his head in puzzlement, and went back into the box to work on his inventory again. Whenever he left his glasses on the table, we snatched them, coated them with our beautiful clear aspic, and returned them to the table. When he reached the age of 65, rather than retiring, Père Felix became the head chef of La Plaza's employee kitchen, a position of high honor and respect. In his new position as our communard, the name given to the staff's cook, Père Felix was always cheerful and ready to prepare a special omelet or a piece of chicken for one of us, and cook it as carefully as he would for the most important VIP at La Plaza. It was well-executed, polished fare, the only way he knew how to cook. I may have been the highest-ranking first commis in any one of the best restaurants in the world, but like any chef, I was still perfectly capable of producing a culinary disaster. Fortunately, one of the worst of these happened well out of sight of Monsieur Diat. On my days off, I worked, usually thanks to the society, in an incredible array of restaurants, from the Salvation Army soup kitchen to the 3-star Maxim's. The short stays were unbeatable experiences. Arriving at a restaurant at 9 a.m., I was sent to one department or another by the chef, and within seconds was working to earn my day's pay. There was no time to get accustomed to the habits of the house or acquainted with fellow workers.

the next à garde-manger. Passing through so many kitchens, I acquired taste memory. I identified each restaurant by specific smells, looks, and tastes. The lobster souffle at La Plaza Athenae, the whitefish at L'Hôtel d'Albion, the crayfish gratin at Le Grand Hotel de l'Europe, all had a peculiarity, some flavor, some aroma. These tastes went beyond recipes. There was tour de main, a sleight of hand, and a spirit in each dish that made it unique. The Bible of all of these tasks was Le Repertoire de la Cuisine, a pocket book measuring 7 by 5 inches and less than 1/2 inch thick. I still use it today. First published by Gringoire and Saulnier in 1914, it contains more than 7,000 recipes. All the known garnishes used in professional Prix Nouvelle French kitchen cuisine are there. The recipes are usually explained or defined in one line. An elliptical set of chef's crib notes. Almond Nouvelle, artichoke bottom, cocotte potatoes, concassate tomatoes, and string beans. When confronted with an unknown or forgotten recipe, I pull the repertoire surreptitiously from my pocket and consulted it before I started ordering the ingredients needed for the dish. These shifts, as an extra, were great learning experiences, but they could lead to colossal mishaps. I spent a couple of days once at Fouquet's, a famous restaurant at the corner of the Champs-Élysées and Avenue George V. The chef sent me to the fish department as first commis. There, the chef de partie ordered me to make hollandaise. I put 40 egg yolks and a cup of cold water into a sturdy saucepan and started beating the mixture on the stove. I was terrified of overcooking the yolks and ending up with scrambled eggs, so I kept sliding the saucepan from the hot center to the cool side, whisking furiously to achieve the desired frothy texture without curdling the eggs. I did not give the yolks enough heat, and the mixture started foaming and rising in my pan, finally overflowing onto the stove. At this point, I added clarified butter, but instead of turning the mixture velvety and creamy, it liquefied into a mess. By modern standards, the fare we produced daily at La Plaza seemed rich, arcane, and overly ornate. But this was nothing compared to the Baroque feasts the Brigade was capable of producing when Monsieur Diat decided that the theme of a dinner should hark back to the culinary extremes of 19th-century classic French cuisine. Monsieur Dupré, the owner of La Plaza, ordered just a meal when he invited 100 of his friends, which was to say Le Tout Paris, to a banquet to celebrate the Arc de Triomphe, the France's answer to the Kentucky Derby. Preakness and Belmont rolled into one. Our formally attired guests seated themselves in a private salon and started with a truffled consommé, followed by lobster en Bellevue, which technically should consist of medallions of lobster meat decorated with truffles and glazed with a shellfish aspic. But Monsieur Diat had wanted the presentation of the dish to take the form of an underwater still life. Lobster shells were positioned atop rounds of bread, shaped to imitate rocks on the ocean floor. Boat-shaped pastry shells filled with smoked salmon mousse, artichoke bottoms stuffed with red beet puree, stuffed eggs, and crustades of foie gras were arranged at the base of the rocks to resemble colorful corals, anemones, and other bottom-dwelling life forms. Monsieur Diat chose pheasant as the main course. The presentation called for us to create a true-to-life diorama worthy of a major natural history museum. Each pheasant would appear to be tending two nests, one full of eggs, one full of hatched chicks. As a first step, Chef Duclos had slowly dried the colorful male pheasants' tails, heads, and wings, with feathers still attached, in an oven, and then secured them with large wood skewers into roasted loaves of bread to reconstruct the bird. He placed a hot roasting pheasant on the bread in the center of the feather decorations. Surrounding the pheasant were nests made of waffled potatoes and straw potatoes secured on small bread pedestals. We filled the nests of waffled potatoes with small potato souffles, imitating eggs, and the nests of

straw potatoes and roasted ortolans, which are tiny, fatty buntings, each about the size of a chickadee. As a sweet finale, Monsieur Diat had the kitchen make a veiled pineapple surprise. The pastry cooks filled whole, hollowed pineapples with pineapple sherbet, arranging them on rolling tables, and surrounded them with slices of fresh pineapple macerated in sugar and Kirschwasser. They piled apples, peaches, bananas, all made of blown sugar, between the pineapples and draped ethereal strands of pulled sugar, known as angel hair, all over. Lights in the base of the tables gave the sugar an incandescent glow. Having access to an expertly staffed and free-of-charge dining room was only one of many perks that came with working at the Plaza. I didn't earn a lot of money, much less than I would have cranking out pig's feet at a neighborhood bistro. Most months I spent my entire paycheck within a few days of collecting it. But I was rich in other ways. In addition to having 5 weeks of vacation a year, we received not one, but 1.5 days off. And the Plaza employed full-time nurse to tend to my...

to minor illnesses and to treat the inevitable cuts and burns of our trade. The hotel gave us uniforms, and we had spacious and clean rooms in which the soccer or basketball team. Access to the plastic and other came something inviting me to join in serious discussion.

calling me something and inviting me to join in serious discussions with a group of young Ford. One evening, a guy asked if we minded taking a vacation and a play we'd recently seen. Our newfound companion was a wonderful addition to the table, but he spoke eloquently. He seemed to know everybody who was anybody. During a lull in the conversation, together. And a play we'd recently seen. Our newfound companion was a wonderful addition to the table, but he spoke eloquently. He seemed to.

0: calls and became a voracious researcher. True, but I was overcome education. That's time with qualms about picking up the tab. All in all, I was working hard. My concierge handed me in Chapter 7, Cooking for Presidents. In the space of a few weeks, Jacques Pepin, first commis at the Plaza Athénée and would-be boulevardier, became Jacques Pepin, sailor third class. The French Navy, mindful of the morale-boosting role that good food could play in alleviating the dreariness of months spent at sea, was always on the lookout for professional chefs and had a friendly arrangement with the Society. The Society alerted the Navy whenever a professional ship was about to be drafted. And somehow the Navy found a way to bend its usual volunteer-only policy. With my tailor-made suits replaced by olive-green fatigues, and my Jean-Paul Belmondo-like locks trimmed to a uniform half-inch brush cut, I joined hundreds of other young men for 10 weeks of basic training in Hortin, a small town and Navy base in the southwest of France near Bordeaux. At the time, France was involved in the Algerian War, a bloody, unwinnable military quagmire. The enemy was tenacious, fighting on its own soil and often invisible among the civilian population. Thousands of young French soldiers were dying in the deserts of North Africa. Every morning before dawn, the hour at which I had once gaily made my way home from the cafes, we rolled out of our hammocks and ran for 5 miles through the gloomy pine plantations that lined the coast in that part of France. An hour of push-ups, sit-ups, and when that was over, more calisthenics. I was miserable. The time came for us to receive immunizations for who knows what dreaded desert diseases. Their symptoms must have been truly awful to justify the pain inflicted by those veterinary-grade stainless steel syringes wielded by an assembly line of sadistic medics. My shoulder still throbbed the next day when our drill sergeant lined us up and asked if anyone in the regiment knew how to drive. Two recruits stepped forward, no doubt expecting that their prowess behind the wheel would get them out of a morning of the obstacle course. Smiling, the sergeant pointed towards two shovels. "Clean out the shithouse," he said. "Military lessons of all. Keep your head low and volunteer for nothing." Years in various kitchens had kept me in surprisingly good shape, except for my physical training, and was deemed worthy to serve both aboard ships and in the Navy's land-based commando units, meaning that the sands of Algeria, the blot in my near-perfect boot camp record, came completely by surprise. Despite my professional status, true to the spirit of bureaucracies everywhere, the test was given by a petty officer. Petty, usually, professional cook. He ordered me to prepare eggs Benedictine. And by prepare this dish, and most of the restaurants in Le Maxville were basically the same, a poached egg placed on top of sliced brioche, a final touch, on top, a slice of black truffle. I had made eggs Benedictine dozens, if not hundreds of times, without a word of complaint from the most discriminating palates in the world.
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4: Information Center. This is the Thursday, August 6th, 2026 edition of USA Today. U.S. Senate. In Michigan, Senate Squeaker for El Sayed spotlights deep Democratic divisions by Susan Page. The divide between Michigan Democrats was so tight that it took another dawn to declare the winner. The morning after the August 4th primary, leftist insurgent Abdul El-Sayed finally claimed the Democratic nomination in the state's crucial Senate race, riding a tide of younger and disenchanted voters to defeat establishment choice Haley Stevens. The closeness of the contest against the centrist congresswoman, more competitive than statewide polls had predicted, did more to underscore than to settle the fierce debate about the direction of the party and its prospects in November. As votes were being counted, El-Sayed urged his supporters to begin to mend fences in an effort to defeat Republican Mike Rogers in November. However much we might disagree with our Democratic opponent, there is so much more that unites us than divides us, he said. Uniting the party may not be easy, though. His victory after an onslaught of opposition spending by outside groups was a rejection not only of Stevens, but also of the power brokers who had lined up behind her, from Michigan Governor Gretchen Whitmer to Senate Minority Leader Chuck Schumer. Instead, Michigan Democrats voted narrowly to shake things up. Just 3 months before Election Day, Michigan's contest stood as the most significant test
5: to date of whether the Democratic election in 2020 in the middle or on energy. The Republican Party had a defining leader in an identity crisis in full public view. In a CNN SSRS poll in July, nearly 6 in 10 Democrats and voters who lean Democratic said the party needed major changes or complete reform. Democrats remained reasonably confident of taking control of the House of Representatives and hopeful of challenging Republicans for the Senate in November's midterm elections. They were counting on Trump's dismal approval ratings to help give them a platform for power in Washington after 2 years on the sidelines. But that optimism was being tempered by concerns over message and money. Michigan's race was part of that nervousness. To win control of the Senate, a high bar, Democrats must flip 4 Republican-held seats while holding all their own. Some strategists worried that keeping the seat now held by retiring Senator Gary Peters just got harder. This year's primaries had been a season in the sun for the Democratic left, but it is one thing for Democratic office holders to be uprooted by leftist candidates in New York City and a Denver-centered congressional district. In those deep blue precincts, newcomers affiliated with the Democratic Socialists of America seized nominations from the chair of the Congressional Hispanic Caucus and a 15-term veteran of Congress. Progressive contenders also had won nominations over an incumbent congressman in New York and a 2-term governor in Maine. In Michigan, the political landscape was purple, a quintessential swing state that Democrat Barack Obama carried in 2008 and 2012, Trump won in 2016, Democrat Joe Biden won in 2020, and Trump regained in 2024. Even so, El-Sayed waged an unapologetically liberal campaign that blasted Democratic leaders as too timid for the times, embraced Medicare for All and other progressive programs, and denounced Israel's war in Gaza as a genocide. His lead of roughly 15,000 votes among more than 1.5 million cast was closer than the double-digit percentage edge several recent statewide surveys. Classic coalition. El-Sayed gained momentum by drawing the most liberal voters and white voters with college degrees. He led in Dearborn and other Arab American neighborhoods in the Detroit suburbs, and he swamped Stevens among younger voters and in college towns like Ann Arbor and East Lansing. In Detroit and from seniors, and she And he swamped Stevens among younger voters and in college towns like Ann Arbor and East Lansing. In Detroit and from seniors, and she carried many of the more conservative and Democratic coalition, is undergoing a pretty significant Democratic strategist who had worked today. With the party's brand compromised among disenchanted get comfortable, it is a tightrope, he said. There is just as much risk in this moment to alienate who had worked today. With the party's brand compromised among disenchanted get comfortable, it is a tightrope, he said. There is just as much risk in this moment to alienating those in the middle. Stevens, a four-term congresswoman born in the Detroit suburb of Rochester Hills in 1983, was a political scrapper with a Michigander accent that went viral during the campaign. El Sayed, who was born in Rochester Hills in 1984, the son of Egyptian immigrants, was a former public health official who had amassed a sizable online following and the support of top progressives such as Vermont Senator Bernie Sanders and New York Representative Alexandria Ocasio-Cortez. If he wins in November, he would be the first Muslim member of the Senate. El Sayed accused Stevens of being in the pocket of AIPAC and other pro-Israel outside groups that contributed millions of dollars to her campaign. Stevens depicted El Sayed as an elitist and celebrity wannabe who blamed American Jews for all his problems. After the bruising primary campaign, the task of getting her supporters to back him was likely to be daunting. Republicans had already united behind Rogers, a former congressman who ran unopposed in the GOP primary. He had signaled his eagerness to take on El Sayed. If he wins, I think we are in good shape, Rogers said in a private phone call with supporters in July, reported by CNN. I mean, I think he is so radical. Later, in an interview with Fox News Digital, he mocked the Democrat. Abdul, he had his own special sauce of crazy, he said. The latest poll released the day before the election by EPIC-MIRA showed Rogers leading El Sayed by 3 percentage points, but trailing Stevens by 2 percentage points in a general election matchup. He came within a hairbreadth of winning the state's other Senate seat in 2024, losing by less than half a percentage point to Democrat Alyssa Slotkin. Then Democrats faced headwinds in the 2024 campaign, which featured a messy switch at the top of the ticket after President Joe Biden withdrew under fire. Now the headwinds were hampering the GOP, led by a president with sagging approval ratings amid economic angst and an unpopular war in Iran. But the GOP's significant financial advantage in the fall had continued to widen as the richest man in the world, Elon Musk, pledged that his super PAC would spend at least $100 million on the midterms. Trump's own super PAC, MAGA Inc., reported it had $400 million in the bank, as much as the Democratic and Republican Party organizations combined. Republicans hoped for, and some Democrats feared,

organizations combined. Republicans hoped for, and some Democrats feared, repercussions from the rise of candidates on the left, especially those affiliated with its national platform, as well as replacement, had a real voice in our Democratic Party had been taken over. A full of Democratic candidates were members of communists. Not a so. From Michigan to the restaurant owner, who was a member of the DSA, had been seeking the gubernatorial nomination in the state's August 11th primary. Increasingly frantic efforts by centrist Democrats to oppose her had stumbled. The early front runner pulled out of the race after campaign finance irregularities, and another dropped out amid allegations of sexual misconduct. Hong led the field at 38% in a Marquette University Law School poll in late July, a double-digit edge over the other candidates. One-third of Democrats, however, were still undecided. Chuck Edwards, North Carolina Representative Chuck Edwards, dropped re-election bid after ethics investigation. By Emily Condon. North Carolina Representative Chuck Edwards announced that he was no longer seeking re-election after a House Ethics Committee report concluded that his workplace conduct was concerning and recommended him for censure. After much prayer and reflection, I have decided to withdraw from my re-election campaign, the Republican legislature said in a 3:32 a.m. August 5th post on X. He added that he would finish the rest of his term and that it had been the honor of his life to represent Western North Carolina. Minutes later, he posted a longer explanation on Facebook, adding that his decision had not been

thank his office staff, dedicated men and women working long hours behind these scenes to serve our constituents. Edwards' seat was challenged.

to serve our constituents. Edwards' seat was challenged on the Democratic and Republican executive committee. The Cook political, as the Republicans had inched closer, posted in the Republican District Facebook service and reached out to the committee, but House report on Edwards, released on August 3rd, stated that he engaged in persistent, unprofessional, and inappropriate conduct toward two young female staffers. The report outlined specific details, including that he spoke to female staffers about strip club visits and went beyond norms of professional behavior by purchasing female staffers jewelry, designer purses, guns, and one-on-one dinners. This report should not only hold Representative Edwards accountable for his poor judgment and unbecoming conduct, the panel wrote, but also serve as a caution to all members that sexual harassment and discrimination will not be the panel's findings and relationships. Unbecoming conduct, the panel wrote, but also serve as a caution to all members that sexual harassment and discrimination will not be the panel's findings and relationships against him. Procedures that were Melania Trump, First Lady, by Brendan Morrow. America's Voice, Mark teased the relationships against him. Procedures that were Melania Trump, First Lady, by Brendan Morrow. America's Voice, Mark teased the previous follow-up, Amazon, and we are launching a docu-series, which is a totally different experience, completely new, on Amazon Prime, exclusively, Beckman said. That will be coming this fall. It had been confirmed, and I hope everybody tunes in, because it is going to show a part of the First Lady that had not been seen yet. Beckman said the series, which was shot entirely differently from the movie and told a new story, was a completely different look at her world and gave viewers a peek into what happened right at the beginning of the president's second administration. The Melania film focused on the 20 days leading up to the president's 2025 inauguration. The project will mark an unusual instance of a sitting First Lady having her life chronicled in a documentary series while still holding the role. Amazon MGM Studios had previously announced that a companion docuseries would follow Melania, though an official release date had not been set. According to the New York Times, Amazon paid the First Lady's production company $40 million for the rights Melania, and this fee also included the follow-up docu-series. The Times also reported Amazon spent $35 million marketing the movie. Melania hit theaters in January with an impressive $7 million opening weekend at the domestic box office, though it fell sharply in the second week. It ended the theatrical run with $16.7 million worldwide. Evan Wilson, head of domestic theatrical distribution for Amazon MGM Studios, previously said in a statement that the movie's strong theatrical performance had validated the company's distribution strategy and would help build awareness and engagement ahead of the streaming release on Prime Video. Audience response was already validating this approach, with exit data showing strong intent to rewatch on Prime Video and meaningful interest in the forthcoming docuseries, Wilson added. In March, Melania debuted on Prime Video and became the most streamed film on the service's movie charts. It placed seventh in the top 10 streaming movies
in the first week on Prime, according to Nielsen streaming content ratings. Among critics, Melania received overwhelmingly negative reviews, and some Democratic lawmakers alleged the project was an effort to curry favor with the Trump administration.

lawyers for the Lincoln Memorial Outby case for good at a later date. David Hearn's lawyers and needed not be able to prosecute him against Mr. Hearn, and devoid of these political pressures had not disaw fit to obtain public statements by President Donald Jeanine Pirro, and said the Department of Justice to seek or reinstate irrespective of the fact orders that he attended an August 3rd meeting with Trump, the D.C. U.S. Attorney's Office on July 2nd, saying that he pulled at a piece of the damage. Prosecutors said that undercut the case. August

case. To bring charges in the future, Hearn's lawyer said the Department of Justice should not be allowed to do that. Norm Eisen, a prominent Democratic advocate on Hearn's legal team, had not ruled out further action, such as a civil suit against the government. "We are considering all legal options," Eisen told USA Today. Donald Trump. Trump urges lawmakers to make daylight saving time permanent, by Saman Shafiq. President Donald Trump once again threw his weight behind making daylight saving time permanent, urging the Senate to pass legislation ending the tired of having to change the clocks twice per year. "It is foolish, inconvenient, and in some cases, very costly," Trump wrote. "With watchtowers and hard-to-reach places, it costs millions of dollars. For daylight saving time, the period between March and November, extend daylight later into the evening, daylight during the warmer months, and more." Trump said a vast majority of Americans, for many years, but no administration had been able. "I am proud to announce that the House of Representatives had passed the bill. It had gone to the Senate for final approval in July to make daylight saving time permanent." Trump was personally urging politicians to support it. Despite support from Trump and some lawmakers, Senate Majority Leader the measure had enough votes to pass through the upper chamber. Trump, in his post, argued the twice-yearly change in Quoting lead medical crime and economic studies, Trump listed the pros of ceasing the biannual time change, which he said included decreased robbery and murder rates, fewer car accidents, especially for pedestrians, lower health risks, and savings on energy bills. Trump added that the extra hour of daylight would make it safer for children to walk home from school, increase family time, and boost the sports, fitness, tourism, and hospitality industries. Trump iterated that the matter was one Republicans, Democrats, and Independents could all unite behind, and he especially asked GOP senators to release the holds and allow the hotline to clear on the Republican side. "Let's pass the Sunshine Protection Act ASAP," Trump said. Some sleep and health experts had argued that changing clocks twice per year disrupted the body's natural rhythm. Eric Herzog, a biology and neuroscience professor at Washington University in St. Louis and former president of the Society for Research on Biological Rhythms, previously told USA Today that permanent standard time would be the healthiest option. Herzog said clock changes disrupted circadian rhythms, regulating sleep and other biological functions. The spring change when clocks move forward an hour was especially tough on the body and had been linked to increases in heart attacks and car crashes. Not all states observe daylight saving time. Several states and U.S. territories do not observe daylight saving time and stay on standard time year-round, including Hawaii, most of Arizona except the Navajo Nation, American Samoa, Guam, Northern Mariana Islands, Puerto Rico,
and U.S. Virgin Islands. Most of the rest of the country had continued to switch between daylight saving time and standard time each year. Polls had suggested many Americans were tired of adjusting the clocks twice per year. A 2023 YouGov survey found that 62% of Americans favored eliminating the twice yearly clock changes. And a January 2025 Gallup poll found that 54% wanted to end daylight saving time. Politics. Failed DOJ reflecting pool case, just the latest politicized misfire. The collapsed felony criminal case charging a former Olympian with damaging the reflecting pool was just the latest in a string of legal misfires for Trump's Justice Department, by Aisha Bagchi. The Justice Department's collapsed felony criminal indictment charging a former Olympian with damaging the Lincoln Memorial's reflecting pool was just the latest in a string of legal misfires by the DOJ in politically charged cases. D.C. U.S. Attorney Jeanine Pirro, a former county court judge in Westchester, New York, and former Fox News host, asked a judge to dismiss a felony criminal charge that she had personally announced with great fanfare against former Olympian David Hearn. The DOJ had accused Hearn of yanking the pool's lining and causing more than $1,000 in damage, bringing a felony destruction of property charge that had carried a maximum sentence of 10 years in prison. In the new court filing, Pirro said the DOJ based its indictment on less than fulsome information from the Department of the Interior, which had since provided evidence indicating the damage was caused by flawed installation during a rush to complete renovations ahead of President Donald Trump's Summer America 250 celebration. It was far from the first time the current DOJ had suffered an embarrassing failure in court. In a series of other politically charged cases under the Trump administration, including charges against Trump targets James Comey and Letitia James, and potential charges against Democratic lawmakers who said soldiers did not need to follow illegal orders, grand juries had refused to indict, and judges had thrown out cases. When they have taken these political cases, they have either been dismissed before they even get to a jury, or the DOJ has lost, said Nima Ramani, a former federal prosecutor who appeared multiple times on Pirro's former Fox News show. Historically, federal prosecutors almost never lose, but they have lost a lot of these cases, Ramani added. Gilbert Rothenberg, a former longtime DOJ official who oversaw appeals in tax cases across Democratic and Republican administrations, told USA Today there was always some political influence on the DOJ's priorities based on who was the president, but the current level of politicization was something that was unusual. The current DOJ was highly politicized, which did not happen in previous administrations, Rothenberg said. The Justice and Interior Departments did not respond to USA Today's requests for comment. The White House referred USA Today to Trump's August 3rd comments from the Oval Office about the dropped case against Hearn. Trump said Pirro folded like an umbrella and that he was really disappointed that she was dropping the charges. Frankly, I think she choked, he said. Trump had previously argued that the DOJ was weaponized against him under President Joe Biden when Trump faced federal charges alleging that he illegally tried to overturn the 2020 election results and mishandled classified documents. Those cases were brought by a special counsel appointed to have greater than normal independence from Justice Department leadership.
A separate special counsel also brought criminal charges against former President Joe Biden's son, Hunter Biden. Norm Eisen, a lawyer for Hearn, told USA Today that the case fell within a profoundly concerning pattern of prosecuting and persecuting innocent people, whether it was Tish James or Jim Comey or David Hearn. David Hearn did nothing wrong. He should never have been targeted in this way, and that should be deeply alarming to every American. So should this pattern, Eisen said. Hearn was initially arrested on June 19th. However, prosecutors would not charge him with a felony for two more weeks. Days after the arrest, Trump, who unveiled his project to renovate the reflecting pool in April, said vandals had damaged the pool, including making a 350-foot slit from one end of the pool to the other. I saw it. They cut it. They cut it very violently. The same thing with the floor. They cut it, and then they lifted it. They pulled it. And that's what it is, Trump told reporters. On July 2nd, Pirro held a press conference to announce that her office had secured a felony indictment against Hearn, accusing him of ripping a piece of recently installed sealant and causing more than $1,000 in damage. The evidence shows, and we will prove beyond a reasonable doubt, that Hearn willfully destroyed property at the Lincoln Memorial Reflecting Pool, she said. Pirro and members of her team visited the reflecting pool days later, when it was drained and a defense expert for Hearn was inspecting it, and saw extensive damage throughout the pool. It was at that time that Pirro's office first became aware of the significant damage throughout the pool and accordingly requested all documents from DOI concerning how the pool was lined and all records regarding the installation of the lining, Pirro said in the filing. According to Hearn's legal team, the truth about the case was apparent before that inspection. A government damage assessment had tipped prosecutors off to the idea that the pool liner was suffering from systematic failure, Hearn's legal team said in an August 4th court filing. The assessment described the area of the pool allegedly damaged by Hearn as a major failure point and a possible result of vandalism after initial peeling, according to the filing, and special agents from Pirro's office had photographed damage throughout the pool. Eisen told USA Today, "Forgive me if I find it hard to accept the claim that they did not know this until they went back to the Department of the Interior. It did not hold water." Rothenberg said Pirro appeared to have rushed getting an indictment for political reasons. Because it was a rushed indictment with improper information, she had to backtrack, he said. Rahmani said it was not normal for federal prosecutors to bring a felony charge because they could only take a very small percentage of cases. Low-level offenses were often left for local prosecutors to handle. He said, even if what they were saying was true, it just did not make sense. If federal prosecutors did, in fact, know information indicating the damage to the reflecting pool preceded Hearn going near it, and sought an indictment anyway, that could be the basis for a civil lawsuit seeking damages, Rahmani added. He noted that Hearn had to get a lawyer and deal with both public scrutiny and reputational harm. Eisen said Hearn and his legal team were considering all legal options, but he had declined to comment further on what a potential civil suit would entail. The collapsing case followed a history under the administration of seeking charges against political targets of the president and failing. The DOJ, for instance, brought criminal charges against James Comey and Letitia James after Trump publicly called for them to be prosecuted for unspecified crimes
in a social media post. A judge later dismissed the charges, concluding that the prosecutor who secured them, a former Trump aide with no previous prosecutorial experience, was unlawfully appointed. After that failure, two grand juries refused to issue new charges against Letitia James, even though federal prosecutors rarely fail to get an indictment when presenting cases to grand juries. However, the DOJ had faced numerous failures to secure indictments from grand juries. A federal grand jury had rejected an attempt by the DOJ to indict six Democratic lawmakers who urged military service members not to obey potentially illegal orders, according to multiple media reports. None of the grand jurors voted to return the indictment, according to the reports, attempting to charge the senators when they were just doing what senators do. That did not happen in previous administrations. So I think it is fair game to say that the current DOJ is highly politicized, Rothenberg said. The DOJ also failed to get a felony indictment against Sean C. Dunn, a man who threw a Subway sandwich at a federal agent. After that failure, the department took a misdemeanor case against him to trial, where it lost again. Rahmani said the initial case against Hearn, like the sandwich case, did not reflect the serious level of allegations that typically occupied federal prosecutors. Is this what the DOJ had been relegated to do, to prosecute these minor offenses? He said. The DOJ had secured new charges against James Comey since the failure in the earlier case. The first case accused Comey of lying to Congress. The new case addressed the image posted of seashells in the shape of 8647 on social media. Merriam-Webster defined 86 as a slang term meaning to throw out or to get rid of. Comey deleted the post within hours after some Trump supporters interpreted the post as a threat. He said in a new post that he did not realize some folks associate those numbers with violence and he opposed violence of any kind. The most recent charges against Comey sparked condemnation from free speech advocates. Even some conservative legal scholars denounced the charges as an unconstitutional violation of the First Amendment. In 2022, conservative commentator Jack Posobiec posted 8646 on social media, referring to then-President Joe Biden. Asked on CBS Mornings in April whether the DOJ would also pursue charges against Posobiec, Acting Attorney General Todd Blanche, a former personal defense lawyer to Trump, said he had no idea whether that post was investigated, but that you could not compare what happened last time and what happened this time. Every investigation was different. Comey had filed a motion arguing that the latest charges he faced, as with the earlier ones, reflected an unconstitutional prosecution that was selectively and vindictively targeting him. Comey had been a fierce critic of Trump since Trump fired him from the FBI in 2017, at a time when the FBI was investigating connections between the Trump 2016 presidential campaign and the Russian government. Historically, that was a hard defense to prove in court. Both Trump and Hunter Biden had lost motions challenging federal criminal cases they faced in recent years on the grounds of selective and vindictive prosecution. At least in one case, the indictment of Kilmer Abrego Garcia, whom the Trump administration wrongly deported to El Salvador, a judge concluded that was exactly what happened. After Abrego Garcia was returned to the United States, the DOJ secured an indictment charging him with human trafficking. Federal Judge Waverly D. Crenshaw, Jr., an appointee of former President Barack Obama,
dismissed the case in May, writing that the evidence in the case showed the DOJ would not have prosecuted Abrego Garcia absent Abrego's successful lawsuit challenging his removal to El Salvador. The evidence before this court sadly reflects an abuse of prosecuting power, Crenshaw wrote. Buck Ease. Minimart sued by Buck Ease received support with merch by Gabe Howery. A popular Cincinnati apparel company had been rallying behind a corner store facing a lawsuit from the gas station chain Buck Ease. Cincy Shirts, an apparel brand co-owned by comedian Josh Sneed and artist Darren Overholzer, had designed a t-shirt and a hat in support of Beaver's Mini Mart, a small corner store that had been located in the middle of a neighborhood in Beaver Creek, Ohio, for more than 2 decades, and was facing a legal battle against Buck Ease. According to the product descriptions for both items on the Cincy Shirts website, each shirt and hat sold directly benefits Beaver's Mini Mart's legal fund. Meet Beaver's Mini Mart, 1592 Haynes Road, the little roadside stop that was getting steamrolled by a certain giant with a very familiar-looking mascot. The product description for the hat on Cincy Shirts website read, while the product description for the t-shirt called Bucky's Lawsuit about as reasonable as a beaver in a business suit. According to a federal lawsuit filed on July 28th, Buck Ease was suing Beaver's Mini Mart despite the Mini Mart having no gas pumps and being miles from the nearest interstate. Buck Ease said its customers could be confused by the Mini Mart's logo, which featured a smiling beaver standing tall next to the store's name in a red-letter font, according to reporting from the Cincinnati Inquirer, part of the USA Today network. Vic Beaupare had owned the Mini Mart for more than a decade, years before Buck Ease first expanded out of Texas in 2018, and long before it opened the first Ohio store north of Dayton in April, according to the Inquirer. The news outlet also reported Beaver's had been a popular figure across all of Beaver Creek, with numerous businesses, and even the local high school featuring different versions of the rodent as the mascots. I do not know why they would sue a small business like mine, Beaupare said to the Inquirer. I have 2 kids, and this store is how I feed them. USA Today had previously reported on a few of the lawsuits Buc-ee's had filed in the past. In March 2025, Buc-ee's filed a federal lawsuit against Bark-ee's, a business in southwest Missouri that offered a dog park, coffee and food shops, and a western-themed miniature city. Buc-ee's claimed that the unauthorized use of the trademarks, including a smiling animal mascot, were benefiting the Missouri convenience store at Buc-ee's expense, while falsely informing consumers that the two businesses were related. In January 2025, Buc-ee's filed a lawsuit against North Texas gas station Super Fuels, claiming that the Super Fuels logo, which featured a brown smiling dog in a red cape set against a blue background, was too similar to Buc-ee's. Buc-ee's alleged that Super Fuels' anthropomorphic cartoon mascot could be confusing to consumers upon first glance. In March 2013, Buc-ee's sued Texas-based convenience store Chick's, claiming that Chick's stemmed from similar concepts, including site and store design, product variety, construction, and the logo. Though the Chick's logo depicted 2 smiling chickens back-to-back, against a red, yellow, and black background, Buc-ee's claimed that the logo copied Buc-ee's iconic marks like color, shapes, and fonts.
Though Chicks' lawyers moved to dismiss the complaint, Chicks ultimately closed in 2014. On the July 26th episode of Last Week Tonight, John Oliver detailed Bucky's penchant for suing small businesses with logos featuring cartoon animals, even when

Oliver said in the episode, noting the Chan had filed over a dozen lawsuits over the years and threatened more. Oliver also pointed out Buc-ee's had won almost all of the cases because the other companies usually opted to settle and redesigned the logos or just folded completely because, as Oliver pointed out, most just don't have the resources to fight a company this big. Oliver went on to quote one legal expert who said Buc-ee's should be careful with this strategy because the more you sue these smaller companies, the higher the chance you could run into one who had the means to fight back. And that is where we come in, Oliver said in the segment, because it turned out we very much have the will to get into a fight with Buc-ee's. During the segment, Oliver reintroduced Mr. Nutter Butter, a 7-foot-tall squirrel mascot originally created for a 2017 segment, taking aim at former coal executive Bob Murray, which resulted in an unsuccessful defamation lawsuit against the show and HBO. The show created a cartoon logo of Mr. Nutter Butter that looked similar to the Buc-ee's logo, and put the logo on a variety of products, including tumblers, hats, shirts, onesies, mugs, and pajamas, among other items. The items had been available for purchase for a limited time at buckoff.com, Oliver said in the segment, with all profits going to Hunger Free America, a nonpartisan, nonprofit organization working to end domestic hunger. So if any prominent gas station chain out there had an issue with our new logo and products and wanted to get lawyers involved, then you know what? Bring it the expletive on. Although remember, in doing so, you will be directly taking food out of hungry people's mouths, Oliver said in the segment. Buc-ee's did not respond to a USA Today request for comment. Celebrities. Ted Lasso star revealed sweet way she met her husband through the show, by Brendan Morrow. Stars of Ted Lasso shared a story that might just make you believe in love. Juno Temple revealed, in an August 4th appearance on TFI Unplugged, that she quietly got married after meeting her partner on the set of the Emmy-winning Apple TV Plus soccer comedy. In fact, her co-star, Hannah Waddingham, played a key role in the Meet Cute. I got married, Temple confirmed in the interview, before high-fiving co-star Brendan Hunt. Hannah Waddingham and Jason Sudeikis applauded. We met on season 2 of Ted Lasso. Keely, who played Keely Jones in the series, explained her now husband, Michal Szymanski, was working as a driver for Waddingham, and the actress gave her the go-ahead to ask him out. She said, "Could I ask him on a date?" Waddingham recalled. "I said, yes, you can. He is gorgeous." He was driving Hannah, and they had a secret code where I could go meet them, and accidentally Hannah's appointment would run over. Temple chimed in, adding that she and Szymanski also bought a house together. In the interview, Waddingham also gushed that Temple and Szymanski are the greatest oxygen to each other. Temple and Szymanski first stepped out on a red carpet together in 2022, the year after season 2 was filmed. They continued to attend events together, including for the 4th season premiere of Ted Lasso in Los Angeles on July 27th. While posing with him, Temple revealed to photographers we met on Ted Lasso. Temple came back as Keely for the 4th season of Ted Lasso, which returned on August 5th, more than 3 years after it seemingly concluded the run with season 3 in 2023. In the new episodes, the title character, played by Sudeikis, coached a women's soccer team that Keely proposed at the end of the 3rd season.

0: Politics. New CDC director, Trump's third pick finally confirmed. By Ahmed Aboulanine, Reuters. The U.S. Senate on August 5th confirmed Dr. Erica Schwartz as director of the Centers for Disease Control and Prevention, handing the Trump administration a rare win after repeated failed attempts to fill top health posts. Schwartz, President Donald Trump's third pick to run the CDC, will be the health agency's first permanent director since Susan Menarez. Trump's second pick was fired by Health and Human Services Secretary Robert F. Kennedy Jr. over a clash on vaccine policy. Schwartz, a retired Rear Admiral in the U.S. Public Health Service Commissioned Corps, was a Deputy Surgeon General during the COVID-19 pandemic in Trump's first term. Schwartz played a key role in the nation's pandemic response, helping coordinate national preparedness in the first year of the health crisis. Trump nominated Schwartz in April. "She is a star," Trump said in a post on Truth Social on April 16th. The Senate Health, Education, Labor, and Pensions Committee sent Schwartz to the full Senate on a 13-10 vote with Senator Tim Kaine, Democrat of Virginia, the lone member to cross party lines in late July. Public health experts praised Schwartz's credentials at the time of her nomination, but questioned whether she would have the autonomy to lead the agency. "This seems like a dream pick," said Jennifer Nuzzo, a professor of epidemiology and director of the Pandemic Center at Brown University School of Public Health. "The bigger question is whether she will be allowed to do the job." Schwartz was set to inherit an agency confronting America's worst measles resurgence in three decades, driven by falling childhood immunization rates, an international Ebola outbreak in the Democratic Republic of the Congo and Uganda, and the largest U.S. foodborne illness outbreak in recent years. Donald Trump, January 6th, Oath Keepers seditious conspiracy case dropped by D.C. judge. The D.C. Circuit Court dropped the convictions, and U.S. Attorney for the District of Columbia, Jeanine Pirro, said new trials against the January 6th defendants were not in the public interest. By Emily Condon. A D.C. federal judge reluctantly dismissed a seditious conspiracy indictment at the request of the Department of Justice against members of the far-right group, the Oath Keepers, for the events at the Capitol on January 6th, 2021. "This court does strongly disagree, but that alone is not a valid basis to deny the motion. The court must give way to the primacy of the executive branch in making charging decisions." Judge Amit Mehta for the U.S. District Court for the District of Columbia wrote in an August 4th filing. Mehta ended his filing noting that the case was the final prosecution related to the events of January 6th, 2021, saying, "That book is now closed. Today's epilogue diminishes the gravity of that day, denigrates the work of the prosecutors and law enforcement officers who secured these convictions, and excuses criminal acts that caused a centuries-long pillar of our democracy, the peaceful transfer of presidential power, to buckle," Mehta wrote. The case started in January 2022 when 9 members of a group called the Oath Keepers were indicted on charges including seditious conspiracy, conspiracy to obstruct an official proceeding, and conspiracy to prevent members of Congress from discharging the duties, according to Mehta. This concludes the presentation of USA Today for Thursday, August 6th, 2026. My name is Elizabeth Ingber with the Talking Information Center. As always, thank you.
1: 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Here is today's weather forecast on the Talking Information Center. Today it's going to be mostly sunny and hot with breeze high near 92, heat index values as high as 100. And then later this evening it will be mostly clear skies with breeze low around 74. The sun will rise today at 5:43 a.m. and the sun will set today at 7:58 p.m. Stay tuned for more on the Talking Information Center.
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4: The Alzheimer's Association and the Ad Council present the story of Tom and Levi.
5: Tom is the smartest man I know. He's been a professor at two major universities, been a teacher for over 40 years. One day, he told me that he was having problems in his classes. I think one of the students had asked the question and he didn't remember the answer. And I also noticed that he was letting his class out earlier than they were supposed to let out. And he was telling them that he was doing it as a favor to them, but I think in reality, he just wanted to get out of there. I was really starting to worry because I saw something was wrong.
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10: Hello, this is Ed Reedy from the Talking Information Center with the Thursday, August 6th reading of Newsmax. Rubio crushes Vance in influential conservative summit poll. Secretary of State Marco Rubio overwhelmingly outpolled Vice President J.D. Vance in an unofficial straw poll of attendees at the Western Conservative Summit, according to results reported Wednesday by the Washington Examiner. The Washington Examiner reported that Rubio led the annual survey conducted by the Centennial Institute at Colorado Christian University, with support from 85% of attendees who participated in the poll. Participants were asked to approve as many prospective 2028 presidential candidates as they supported rather than choose a single favorite, making the results a measure of overall approval among attendees rather than a traditional head-to-head preference poll. Vance finished second with 49% support, giving Rubio a commanding 36-point lead in the non-binding survey. Other Republicans drawing significant support included War Secretary Pete Hegseth, Senator Ted Cruz, Republican from Texas, Director of National Intelligence Tulsi Gabbard, and Senator Rand Paul, Republican from Kentucky, according to the Centennial Institute. Summit organizers said more than 500 conservatives attended this year Western Conservative Summit, held under the theme A New Birth of Freedom, Reigniting the American Dream. The Centennial Institute presented attendees with a list of 27 prospective Republican and Democratic presidential contenders and allowed participants to approve as many candidates as they wished. Because attendees could support multiple candidates, the poll was designed to gauge the overall popularity of prospective White House contenders among summit participants, rather than predict the outcome of a Republican presidential primary. The results are likely to add to early discussion about the Republican field for the 2028 presidential nomination. Although no major candidates have formally entered the race, and the summit straw poll is not considered a scientific survey of Republican voters. The Western Conservative Summit has conducted presidential straw polls for years, with organizers describing them as informal snapshots of the views of attendees rather than predictive measures of future election results. Iran-Oman reach understanding on Hormuz route, Iran FM says. Iran and Oman have reached an understanding on the geographic coordinates for a shipping route through the Strait of Hormuz, and a joint announcement is being finalized, provided certain third parties did not interfere. Iran's foreign ministry spokesperson, Ismail Baghaei, said on Wednesday. Baghaei added that any such agreement between Iran and Oman would not, by itself, guarantee security in the strategic waterway. The proposed deal between Iran and Oman would give Tehran control over ships entering the Gulf through the Strait of Hormuz, a senior Iranian source and two regional officials told Reuters on Wednesday, in one of the biggest concessions yet to Iran. Despite the apparent steps toward yielding to Iranian demands, the sources push back against assertions by U.S. President Donald Trump that a deal reopening the strait was imminent, saying important details still had to be agreed. Iran's foreign ministry spokesperson Ismail Baghaei described the negotiations between Tehran and Muscat as professional and moving forward, saying the two sides had reached a mutual understanding on the geographical parameters of the route under discussion. Baghaei added that if some third parties do not obstruct the process, the joint statement between the two countries containing the main considerations and key points of understanding was in the final stages of review and drafting. Trump says deal to reopen Hormuz could come as early as Wednesday. President Donald Trump said a deal to reopen the Strait of Hormuz could come as early as Wednesday, as Iran and Oman inch toward an agreement on the critical waterway that could ease pressure on the global economy and potentially help bring an end to the war. The U.S., along with Israel, launched the war on February 28, citing various goals including toppling Tehran's government and ending its nuclear program. But the conflict has devolved into a fight over the strait as Iranian threats and attacks on shipping ground traffic through the waterway to a halt. Closure of the strait, through which a fifth of the world's oil and natural gas once passed, has driven up the price of fuel and basic goods far beyond the region, roiling the global economy. Trump is also under mounting pressure to end an unpopular war ahead of midterm congressional elections. The U.S. president was asked by reporters traveling with him in California about a report on the Axios news site that an announcement on the Strait of Hormuz could be made on Wednesday. It could happen tomorrow or the next day, he said, speaking Tuesday evening, California time. A lot of progress has been made. Oil prices initially eased on hopes of a deal that would allow shipping to resume, but later inched upward. Brent crude, the international standard, was around $80 per barrel on Wednesday, still well below the levels it hit at the height of the conflict. The U.S. and Iran reached a deal to open the strait in June, only for attacks to resume. In recent days, Trump has again alternately threatened massive strikes and voiced support for diplomatic efforts. Even as hopes increased that a deal on the Strait of Hormuz could be imminent, attacks on shipping in the region continued. The Iranian-backed Houthi rebels claimed Wednesday they had fired ballistic missiles toward a Saudi oil tanker called the Wafa in the Red Sea. Brigadier General Yahi Sari, a military spokesman for the Houthis, said in a pre-recorded statement that the vessel was targeted off the Saudi port city of Yanbu. He didn't provide evidence. There was no immediate comment from Saudi Arabia. The attack is part of a recent escalation between the rebels and Saudi Arabia that threatened to reignite Yemen's civil war, which pitted the Houthis against a Saudi-led coalition supporting the country's government. In July, the Houthis announced they were closing the Bab el-Mandeb Strait that leads to the Red Sea for Saudi-linked shipping. That put additional pressure on international shipping, since the Red Sea became a key alternative route for Saudi oil exports during the war. On Tuesday, an Indian-flagged commercial ship sank in the Red Sea off Yemen after being struck by an explosive-laden boat, Yemeni and Indian authorities said. Yemen's Coast Guard rescued the crew, which included 13 Indians and a Yemeni. There was no immediate claim of responsibility. Early Tuesday, a cargo ship reported being hit by an unknown projectile about 37 kilometers, 23 miles, northeast of the Omani port city of Al-Kashab in the Strait of Hormuz, according to the United Kingdom Maritime Trade Operations Center. The possible agreement emerging from talks between Iran and Oman calls for ships to enter the Persian Gulf through an Iranian-controlled route and exit through a route controlled by Oman. Two regional officials told the Associated Press service fees would be charged for providing security and preserving the maritime environment, the official said. The official spoke on condition of anonymity to discuss the sensitive negotiations. The Trump administration has previously ruled out any deal that would give Iran control over the strait, which was an open international waterway before the war, but has seen traffic reduced to a trickle. In an exchange with reporters Monday, the U.S. president reiterated his public opposition to tolls being charged. "I'm not going to let them charge," Trump said. "Anybody's going to charge will charge." The regional official said negotiations are still underway and that the final agreement could take a different form, with any deal linked to lifting the U.S. blockade on Iran's ports. Iranian Foreign Ministry spokesman Ismail Baghaei said Tuesday that Tehran's talks with Oman were focused on establishing safe inbound and outbound shipping lanes, routes that uphold sovereign rights while also addressing the national security considerations of both Iran and Oman. "The final results of these negotiations will be announced once concluded," he added, according to Iran's state-run IRNA news agency. Secretary of State Marco Rubio confirmed progress had been made in these talks, but said they were not final. Rubio has previously ruled out any deal that would give Iran control over the strait, saying last month that would create a very dangerous precedent. Separately, the United Nations Human Rights Chief Volker Turk criticized what he said was an increase in executions and death sentences in Iran since March. Turk said capital punishment is being used to instill fear and suppress dissent. "At least 56 people have been executed since March 19th, he said, including 27 who are convicted in cases linked to anti-government protests that occurred across the country at the start of the year. Turk said that more than 100 more were at risk of execution on similar charges. "Persistent lack of fair trial and due process guarantees are deeply troubling," Turk said, alleging that confessions have been obtained under torture and ill treatment, while saying some executions have reportedly been carried out in public and some only weeks after the suspect was arrested. Federal judge strikes down gun rules in 15 states, Kobach lauds ruling. A federal judge in Texas has ruled that the federal government can no longer enforce key registration requirements for firearm suppressors, short-barreled rifles, and short-barreled shotguns against plaintiffs in a lawsuit brought by Kansas and 14 other states. The court found the regulations unconstitutional after Congress eliminated the underlying tax that supported them. U.S. District Judge James Wesley Hendricks of the Northern District of Texas ruled Wednesday that provisions of the National Firearms Act requiring registration, reporting, and record keeping for those firearms and accessories exceed Congress's constitutional authority. The requirements continued despite passage of the One Big Beautiful Bill Act, which reduced the NFA's transfer and manufacturing tax on suppressors, short-barreled rifles, short-barreled shotguns, and certain other firearms to $0 beginning January 1, 2026. The court permanently barred the Bureau of Alcohol, Tobacco, Firearms, and Explosives from enforcing those requirements against the states, organizations, businesses, and individuals who sued. However, the judge declined to issue a nationwide injunction, citing the U.S. Supreme Court's decision in Trump versus CASA, which limits universal injunctions to non-parties. The challenged NFA provisions are unconstitutional, Hendricks wrote, concluding that once Congress eliminated the transfer and making taxes for the affected firearms, the regulatory provisions cannot be upheld under the taxing power because they no longer generate revenue. The judge also rejected the Justice Department's argument that the regulations could instead be justified under Congress's Commerce Clause authority, finding Congress enacted the law solely under its taxing power. Kansas Attorney General Chris Kobach hailed the ruling as a landmark victory for Second Amendment advocates. Today, the state of Kansas and our fellow plaintiffs won a great victory against the U.S. Department of Justice, which had been wrongly defending an unconstitutional law. The federal government has no right to demand that American citizens ask for permission before putting an accessory on their firearm to protect their hearing, Kobach said. Kobach described the decision as a very significant ruling for gun rights, saying it reinforces constitutional limits on federal power while removing what he called unnecessary barriers for law-abiding gun owners. Our Constitution provides for a government of limited powers at the federal level. We must always be vigilant to enforce those constitutional limits, especially when government overreach threatens the right of Americans to keep and bear arms, he added. The lawsuit was filed by Kansas, Texas, Alaska, Georgia, Idaho, Indiana, Louisiana, Montana, North Dakota, Oklahoma, South Carolina, South Dakota, Utah, West Virginia, and Wyoming, along with firearm manufacturers, retailers, advocacy organizations, and individual gun owners. The plaintiffs argued that Congress's decision to eliminate the NFA tax stripped away the constitutional foundation for the law's registration requirements. Rather than deciding whether the regulations also violated the Second Amendment, Hendricks ruled solely on Article I constitutional grounds, finding the registration provisions exceeded Congress's enumerated powers after the tax was repealed. The judge said resolving the Second Amendment claims was unnecessary because the plaintiffs received the same practical relief through the court ruling. The injunction applies only to the plaintiffs in the case, including residents of the 15 participating states, and does not automatically invalidate the NFA registration requirements nationwide. The Justice Department may appeal the decision to the U.S. Court of Appeals for the Fifth Circuit. Marquette poll says most Americans say Iran war failed, not worth the cost. By Theodore Bunker. Most Americans believe the U.S. has failed to achieve its objectives in the 5-month war with Iran and say the conflict has not been worth its cost, according to Marquette Law School poll released Wednesday. The national survey found 88% of adults said America has not achieved its goals in the war, while 12% said it has, down from 21% in April. Meanwhile, 75% said the war has been not worth the cost, compared with 25% who said it has been worth the cost, making a further deterioration from May, when 72% called it not worth the cost. Only 30% approved of Donald Trump's handling of the conflict, while 70% disapproved, although that approval rating was little changed from 33% in May and 32% in April. The findings came after the war passed the five-month mark and as Washington, Tehran, and regional mediators reported progress toward a temporary arrangement to restore commercial traffic through the Strait of Hormuz, a critical route for global energy supplies. The U.S. and Israel launched coordinated attacks on Iran on February 28th, beginning a conflict that has included periods of intense strikes, temporary ceasefires, and renewed fighting centered on control of the strait. Iran and Oman said Wednesday they agreed on coordinates for shipping routes through the waterway and were finalizing a management framework, but Tehran said reopening remained contingent on the U.S. ending its naval blockade of Iranian ports. The disruption has driven up energy costs and weighed on the global economy. While the Marquette poll found 81% of Americans said gasoline prices had risen over the previous 6 months. AAA reported Wednesday that regular gasoline averaged $4.08 per gallon nationally, up from $3.16 a year earlier and $3.80 1 month earlier. The political stakes are rising ahead of November's midterm elections, with the Marquette survey showing Democratic candidates leading Republicans 46% to 44% among registered voters and 51% to 45% among likely voters. The poll also found 72% believe renewed U.S.-Iran attacks would make a peace agreement less likely, while 41% said Iran has more control over Hormuz than it did before the war. Marquette surveyed 1,076 adults nationwide from July 22 to the 29th, and the poll had a margin of error of plus or minus 3.2 percentage points. Senate reports that Epstein banks had $1.4 billion in flagged transfers, J.P. Morgan's main role. A sweeping Senate Finance Committee report alleged that J.P. Morgan Chase and other major Wall Street banks failed for years to report suspicious financial activity involving Jeffrey Epstein. Allowing more than $1.4 billion in transactions to move through the banking system before institutions retroactively alerted federal authorities. The 67-page report released Tuesday by Senator Ron Wyden, Democrat from Oregon, the committee's ranking member, is the product of a 4-year staff investigation into Epstein's finances and banking relationships. It accuses J.P. Morgan, Deutsche Bank, and Bank of America of serious failures under the federal anti-money laundering laws, including delayed suspicious activity reports and inadequate scrutiny of transactions involving cash, foreign banks, and payments to women. The findings are allegations by Wyden's investigative staff, not criminal convictions or final regulatory determinations. The report calls on the Justice Department, Treasury Department, Federal Reserve, and Office of the Comptroller of the Currency to investigate the banks and individual employees. As of Wednesday, the report itself did not announce a new federal criminal case against the institutions or bankers it named. $1.4 billion flagged after Epstein's arrest. According to the report, J.P. Morgan, Deutsche Bank, and Bank of America did not retroactively flag thousands of questionable transactions until after Epstein's July 2019 arrest, on federal sex trafficking charges. In 2019, J.P. Morgan filed reports covering 4,725 wire transfers, totaling nearly $1.1 billion. The bank separately flagged another 469 wires worth approximately $201 million, including payments involving women in Russia, Belarus, and Turkmenistan, and transactions processed through correspondent accounts at Russian banks that were later sanctioned. Deutsche Bank, where Epstein became a client after leaving J.P. Morgan, reportedly flagged 1,140 transfers, totaling $147 million. Bank of America later reported approximately $170 million in payments from billionaire financier Leon Black to Epstein. The report argues that the delayed filings deprived law enforcement of potentially valuable information at the time the transactions occurred. Federal rules generally require banks to file suspicious activity reports within 30 days after detecting potentially reportable conduct, with extensions to 60 days permitted in certain circumstances. J.P. Morgan's central role. Epstein and his associates maintained 134 accounts at J.P. Morgan between 1998 and 2013, according to the committee. Those included personal accounts, accounts for entities he controlled, and accounts connected to associates, including Ghislaine Maxwell. The report says Epstein withdrew more than $7 million in cash from J.P. Morgan accounts during that period. It also alleges that senior bank officials were aware of his reputation, criminal history, and unusual financial activity, but preserved the relationship because he was a profitable private banking client and a potential source of introductions to other billionaires. Internal records cited by the committee described Epstein as belonging to an elite group of clients informally called the Wall of Cash. The report further alleges that J.P. Morgan executives discussed directing his cash withdrawals through aviation or corporate accounts rather than his personal accounts, a practice Wyden's investigators say could have made the activity harder for compliance personnel and regulators to identify. The report says senior J.P. Morgan executives knew about Epstein's conduct and reputation at the time it allowed him to keep accounts open. A 2012 exchange comparing another property with Epstein's home, referring to fewer nymphets. Deposition material stating that J.P. Morgan knew by 2006 that Epstein had been accused of paying cash to have underage girls and young women brought to his home. More than 1,200 emails exchanged between Epstein and senior banker Jess Staley from 2008 through 2012. J.P. Morgan ended its formal relationship with Epstein in 2013, years after his 2008 conviction in Florida for soliciting prostitution from a minor, but the report alleges that some bankers continued communicating with him and pursuing referrals from his network after his accounts were closed. J.P. Morgan has previously expressed regret for doing business with Epstein and has reached settlements totaling hundreds of millions of dollars with survivors and the U.S. Virgin Islands without admitting liability. In a statement, J.P. Morgan said it acted appropriately on what we knew when we knew it as the law requires. Bank of America said it takes its legal and regulatory responsibilities seriously and did not facilitate wrongdoing. Deutsche Bank declined to comment. Payments from Leon Black. According to the report, J.P. Morgan, Deutsche Bank, Bank of America, Leon Black, and Epstein's estate have collectively paid more than $900 million to resolve claims brought by survivors or government authorities. It contrasts those settlements with what it describes as little or no individual enforcement against senior bankers. The Senate report also focuses on approximately $169.8 million paid to Epstein by Black and related accounts between 2012 and 2017, ostensibly for tax and estate planning services. The money was sent in 18 large wire transfers, generally ranging from $8 million to $10 million, including one $20 million transfer. Bank of America later stated in a 2020 suspicious activity report that $156 million of the wire activity did not have a verifiable business purpose, according to the committee. Wyden's staff alleges the bank failed to seek adequate documentation supporting the payments, despite Epstein's lack of conventional tax advisor credentials and his status as a registered sex offender. Black has previously said Epstein provided legitimate tax and estate planning advice. In March, Wyden renewed his demand for answers from Black after newly released records raised questions about additional payments and surveillance of women. Millions of DOJ documents released. The report comes amid an unprecedented release of federal Epstein records. On January 30th, the Justice Department said it had published more than 3 million additional pages under the Epstein Files Transparency Act, bringing the total production to nearly 3.5 million pages. The disclosure also included more than 2,000 videos and 180,000 images drawn from federal investigations and prosecutions in Florida and New York, the Maxwell case, and investigations into Epstein's 2019 death in federal custody. The department's online Epstein library, last updated July 17th, contains 9 DOJ datasets, court documents, earlier Freedom of Information Act releases, and records disclosed by the House Oversight Committee. DOJ warns that inclusion in the files does not establish that a person committed a crime and that some materials submitted to investigators may contain false or unverified information. Questions nevertheless remain about whether the government has released all responsive records. Lawmakers have proposed a second transparency measure that would create stronger enforcement mechanisms. While New Mexico authorities have accused DOJ of failing to provide unredacted materials connected to allegations of abuse at Epstein's Zorro Ranch. Wyden's central conclusion is that Epstein's activities were not hidden from the financial system. Rather, the report alleges, banks repeatedly failed to act on information visible in their own records. Jeffrey Epstein's crimes, the report states, were hiding in plain sight. Hackers target major Wall Street firms. Hackers attempted a series of sophisticated cyber attacks on major Wall Street financial services firms and money managers in recent days, targeting their information systems, according to two people familiar with the matter. Some of the world's largest hedge funds, along with several private equity firms, were targeted, the sources said, requesting anonymity as the matter is confidential. The hacking attempts featured phone calls in which cyber criminals tried to trick employees into granting them access or handing over other sensitive information, the sources said. Point 72 Asset Management told investors Wednesday that it had faced an attack from hackers, one of the sources said, adding that the firm indicated that no customer information was stolen during the attack. The attackers also attempted to breach information systems at other hedge funds, including Two Sigma Investments and Citadel, the sources said. Two Sigma did not immediately respond to Reuters' request for comment. Citadel and Point 72 declined to comment. Attempts by hackers to break into major financial institutions are routine, according to cybersecurity experts. The phone call tactic is still widely used by hackers because of its effectiveness. It has been used successfully by cyber criminal groups such as Scattered Spider, a loose-knit group of young hackers that has racked up a large roster of corporate victims over the past few years. Global companies are battling a surge in AI-powered cyber attacks and ransomware that disrupt operations and steal data. The White House announced a working group earlier this year uniting AI developers and critical infrastructure operators to share threat intelligence and coordinate cyber defenses. Cruz, Shaheen demand elections in Venezuela, introduce bipartisan resolution. Frustrated by the Trump administration's failure to act, Senators Ted Cruz, Republican from Texas, and Jeanne Shaheen, Democrat from New Hampshire, on Tuesday introduced a bipartisan Senate resolution reaffirming U.S. support for free and fair elections in Venezuela. Despite promises from Washington and the interim government's failure to restore democratic order, the senators called on the U.S. to move quickly to support the restoration of democracy in Venezuela. The resolution, co-sponsored by Senators Tim Kaine, Democrat from Virginia, Rick Scott, Republican from Florida, Dick Durbin, Democrat from Illinois, Adam Schiff, Democrat from California, and Jackie Rosen, Democrat from Nevada, comes 7 months after the Trump administration backed the removal of Nicolas Maduro and recognized Delcy Rodriguez as Venezuela's acting president. The measure calls for immediate progress toward internationally recognized elections, the unconditional release of political prisoners, and guarantees that all opposition leaders, including Nobel Peace Prize winner Maria Corina Machado, can safely return to Venezuela and participate in politics without intimidation. Cruz said democratic elections are critical both for Venezuela's future and the U.S. national security interests. The people of Venezuela deserve free, fair, and transparent elections, and it is vital to the national security interests of the United States that those elections occur expeditiously, Cruz said. A legitimately elected government would create the foundation for freedom and prosperity in Venezuela and establish the basis for a deep and long-term partnership with the United States, including security, counter-narcotics, and economic cooperation, he added. The Texas senator also warned that any harm directed toward candidates seeking office, including Machado, would undermine the legitimacy of any future election. The United States stands with the Venezuelan people and their right to determine their own future, Cruz said. A credible democratic transition is only attainable when the Venezuelan people are free to decide Venezuela's future. Yet the Delcy Rodriguez regime has failed to take meaningful actions toward holding elections and restoring democratic order, Shaheen said in announcing the legislation. She argued that international organizations have repeatedly concluded the government has failed to dismantle what she described as the Maduro-Rodriguez repressive apparatus responsible for suppressing dissent. The authorities in Caracas must immediately and unconditionally release all remaining political prisoners and guarantee that all political actors, including Maria Corina Machado, can safely return and freely participate in political activity, Shaheen said. Every day that passes without progress toward these key objectives represents a step back for the Venezuelan people and their broader struggle for a free, safe, and democratic future, she added. The bipartisan push reflects growing concern in Congress that Venezuela's political transition has stalled. While the Trump administration played a central role in removing Maduro earlier this year, critics argue that Washington has yet to secure the democratic reforms many expected would quickly follow. Lawmakers backing the resolution contend that the Rodriguez government has failed to establish a credible timetable for elections. While political prisoners remain jailed and opposition leaders continue to face restrictions, the renewed congressional pressure also comes as Venezuela struggles with a worsening humanitarian and economic crisis following the devastating twin earthquakes that struck the country in June. The natural disaster compounded years of economic collapse, damaged critical infrastructure, displaced thousands of residents, and further strained the government's ability to provide basic services, intensifying calls for a legitimate, democratically elected government capable of leading reconstruction efforts. The resolution also arrives amid changes within the Trump administration's Venezuela policy team. President Donald Trump recently removed Mauricio Claver Caron, who had been appointed by Secretary of State Marco Rubio as the administration's special envoy for Venezuela. The move followed criticism from some observers who argued the envoy had focused more heavily on commercial and financial negotiations than advancing Venezuela's democratic transition, including controversy surrounding the no-bid awarding of a reported $200 billion bond restructuring contract to a firm with ties to Claver Caron's selection. The devastating twin earthquakes that struck Venezuela in late June have intensified criticism of acting President Delcy Rodriguez's government, with survivors, humanitarian organizations, and political opponents accusing authorities of responding too slowly and failing to manage one of the country's worst natural disasters in decades. Residents in the hardest-hit coastal state of La Guaira said rescue efforts were initially disorganized, with many volunteers reporting that they relied on their own equipment and even searched through collapsed buildings by hand while waiting for heavy machinery and government assistance to arrive. Aid groups also complained that emergency supplies, temporary shelters, and medical resources were slow to reach devastated communities, leaving thousands without adequate food, clean water, or health care in the critical days following the disaster. Nevertheless, the earthquakes have become the first major political test of Rodriguez's interim presidency. Critics argue the government's uneven response has reinforced broader concerns about its administrative competence and strengthened calls from both Venezuelan opposition leaders and members of the U.S. Congress for a democratic transition through internationally monitored free and fair elections. Speaker Johnson backs due process in Representative Miller's ethics probe, by Nicole Weatherholtz. House Speaker Mike Johnson, Republican from Louisiana, said Wednesday that the House Ethics Committee should be allowed to investigate allegations against Representative Max Miller, Republican from Ohio. As the embattled congressman faces mounting pressure from fellow Republicans, the Ethics Committee on Tuesday launched an investigation into allegations of domestic abuse and illegal drug use after Miller requested the probe, saying he wants the opportunity to clear his name. Miller has denied the allegations and called them politically motivated. Johnson told Politico that while the accusations are serious, House leaders should not punish lawmakers based on allegations alone. I haven't spoken to Max about this in the last few days. Of course I will, Johnson said. There's all sort of domestic events going on with 435 members of Congress all the time. It's not my business to get engaged in it. Pressed on allegations that Miller held a gun to his former wife's head and broke his daughter's collarbone, Johnson said, "I think Max is taking them seriously. I think our colleagues are. But again, we have to allow this process to play out. It's just begun." After Miller said in a CNN interview that Speaker Mike Johnson, everyone else, they're standing behind me, Johnson said the congressman was referring to his longstanding commitment to due process. "We don't take disciplinary action against members for allegations," Johnson said. "There's a process. The House Ethics Committee does that. We always withhold judgment on this, whether it's Republicans or Democrats." The investigation comes as Miller faces growing calls from fellow Republicans to end his reelection campaign. Among them is Senator Bernie Moreno, Republican from Ohio, Miller's former father-in-law, who said the congressman is unfit to serve in Congress and needs serious psychological help. Miller has until the end of the week to withdraw if Republicans want to replace him on the November ballot. Johnson stopped short of calling on Miller to step aside, saying instead, "I'm confident we'll hold that district." Johnson also commented on Representative Chuck Edwards, Republican from North Carolina, after the Ethics Committee recommended censure over findings that he engaged in persistent, unprofessional, and inappropriate conduct toward two young female staffers. Calling those allegations serious, Johnson said he had spoken with Edwards about his future. Hours later, Edwards announced he would not seek re-election. Johnson also declined to revisit past criticism from Miller, who earlier this year attacked his leadership. "Max has had a lot of issues in his life. I don't return fire," Johnson said. "I'm not going to use this situation to say something negative about him." Cassidy undecided on Todd Blanche for Attorney General. By Sandy Fitzgerald. Senator Bill Cassidy, Republican from Louisiana, said Wednesday he has not decided whether he will support Todd Blanche's nomination for Attorney General, saying he wants assurances that Blanche would serve independently rather than as an extension of President Donald Trump's legal team. Cassidy's comments came a day after Senator Susan Collins, Republican from Maine, announced she would vote against Blanche's nomination, becoming the first Senate Republican to publicly oppose President Donald Trump's pick for Attorney General. Blanche can afford only one more Republican defection if every Senate Democrat votes against his confirmation. Speaking on SiriusXM's The Briefing with Steve Scully, Cassidy said the distinction between Blanche's previous role as Trump's personal attorney and his potential role as the nation's top law enforcement official was critical. "I've got to be convinced that he is an attorney general who just happens to have once been President Trump's personal attorney, as opposed to President Trump's personal attorney, who is now the attorney general," Cassidy said. "I think there's a big difference between the two." Cassidy said concerns about what he describes as lawfare also will factor into his decision. "I'm very concerned about so-called lawfare, or people being prosecuted not for a valid reason, beyond somebody in high office being angry at them," Cassidy said. "And so I'm very concerned about that, and so that will factor into my decision-making." Asked what it would take to resolve those concerns before the Senate votes on Blanche's nomination, Cassidy said he planned to continue reviewing the matter and speaking with those involved before making a final decision. "I'll continue to look at that and speak to the parties involved," Cassidy said. "Obviously, you got to make a decision, but you just kind of drill down. We spoke earlier, maybe offline, about deadline-driving decisions. There'll be a deadline, and I'll make the decision by the deadline." Collins said in a statement that while Blanche is a capable lawyer, she believes the Justice Department under his leadership has become increasingly political. She cited several actions she said undermined the department's independence, including Blanche's approval of an order shielding Trump, his sons, and the Trump Organization from IRS audits. Collins also pointed to Blanche's role in approving a nearly $1.8 billion anti-weaponization fund for Trump allies, his reported pledge to seek a nationwide prohibition on mailing abortion medication, and federal prosecutors' efforts to indict Senators Mark Kelly, Democrat from Arizona, and Alyssa Slotkin, Democrat from Michigan. Collins also noted that more than 1,200 former Justice Department employees opposed Blanche's nomination. Cassidy and Senator Lisa Murkowski, Republican from Alaska, remain the two Republican senators viewed as potential swing votes. Murkowski said Tuesday she wants additional conversations with Blanche before deciding how she'll vote, though she praised his recent visit to remote Alaska communities to discuss tribal law enforcement issues. Meanwhile, Senators John Curtis, Republican from Utah, and John Husted, Republican from Ohio, announced Tuesday they will support Blanche's nomination. Husted said an agreement to rescind the order creating the Anti-Weaponization Fund had addressed many senators' concerns and appeared to clear a path for confirmation vote before the end of the week. Kushner and Saudi Fund finalize $55 billion EA buyout. Jared Kushner's investment firm and Saudi Arabia's sovereign wealth fund on Wednesday completed their

The acquisition ends EA's roughly 36-year run as a publicly traded company. Andrew Wilson will remain chief executive under the new ownership. In a statement announcing the closing, Wilson said operating as a private company would allow EA to focus on long-term investments in game development, technology, and artificial intelligence without the pressures of quarterly earnings reporting, CNBC reported. Kushner said EA has built one of the strongest portfolios in interactive entertainment and is well positioned for future growth, according to CNBC. EA publishes some of the world's most recognizable video game franchises, including Madden NFL, EA Sports FC, The Sims, Battlefield, Apex Legends, and Need for Speed. For Saudi Arabia, the acquisition marks another major expansion of the public investment fund's push into gaming, sports, and entertainment as the kingdom seeks to diversify its economy beyond oil. Affinity Partners has drawn attention since its launch because it received billions of dollars in backing from the Saudi Sovereign Wealth Fund after Kushner left the White House following President Donald Trump's first term. The acquisition received the required regulatory approvals in the United States and Europe before closing Wednesday, CNBC reported. Russian barrage in Ukraine's capital region kills 17. Russian attacks on Kiev and its surrounding region killed 17 people and wounded dozens, President Volodymyr Zelensky said Wednesday, as Ukraine's depleted air defenses failed to stop any of Moscow's incoming missiles overnight. The barrage, which lasted about 2 hours, was the latest in a series of large-scale Russian missile strikes that have become almost routine this summer. Moscow is exploring Ukraine's critical shortage of interceptors for the U.S.-made Patriot systems, the sole air defense weapon in its arsenal able to shoot down ballistic missiles. Zelensky has pleaded with other countries, especially the U.S., to send more of the ammunition made scarcer by the Iran war. Failing that, he wants to make Patriot ammunition in Ukraine or win permission from Elon Musk to use his Starlink satellite communication system to guide strikes inside Russia that can hit its missile launchers. It's unclear how many interceptors Ukraine has left, Zelensky said after a Russian aerial attack Friday night that air defenses shot down only one ballistic missile, solely because there are no missiles for the Patriots. Supplies of air defense missiles for Ukraine in the first half of this year fell to one-third of the 2025 level, Zelensky said. Ballistic interceptors are what could have saved the lives of those killed today, Zelensky said Wednesday on social media. It's very important for our partners to understand that delays in supplying them or a reluctance to hand over anti-ballistic systems lead directly to such horrific casualties and destruction. The targets hit in the barrage included a brewery, a warehouse for construction material, and a mail sorting office that had nothing to do with the war, Zelensky said. But Russia's defense ministry said the businesses had military ties. Thursday was set as an official day of mourning for the 17 people killed, said Timur Tchenko, head of Kiev's regional military administration. In addition to the dead, at least 44 people were injured. With U.S.-led peace efforts apparently stalled, Ukraine has stepped up its deep strikes on key Russian targets, such as oil refineries, to try to compel Russian President Vladimir Putin to negotiate. Zelensky has accepted an unconditional ceasefire demanded by U.S. President Donald Trump, but Putin has refused. In its latest attack on facilities for Russia's biggest online retailer, Wildberries, Ukrainian drones hit a warehouse in the Tula region south of Moscow, the company and the region's governor said.

0: Ukraine has struck over a dozen Wildberries facilities in under 3 weeks, saying the company provides goods that can be used by the military. Kiev is also keen to unsettle the Russian public with high-profile attacks. The Russian Defense Ministry said its forces downed 475 Ukrainian drones overnight over 16 Russian regions, as well as in illegally annexed Crimea and the waters of the Sea of Azov and the Black Sea. Russia fired 24 ballistic missiles. Four other missiles, identified as either hypersonic Zircon or supersonic Onek cruise missiles, and 115 drones, many of them jet-powered and harder to stop due to their speed, Ukrainian authorities said. The Russian Defense Ministry said it struck transport, logistics, and distribution centers involved in war-related activity, four of which were in Kiev. The enemy is attacking everything indiscriminately: retail warehouses, food storage facilities, logistic hubs, enterprises, building materials, warehouses, Zelensky advisor Sergei Beskratonov said on Facebook. It was not immediately possible to independently reconcile the different Russian and Ukrainian accounts of the military value of the targets. Kiev warehouse worker Mikhailo Hukov said on air raid warning that included a ballistic missile threat sounded just after midnight. "So everyone started running," he told the Associated Press. "I turned everyone around so they wouldn't go back inside for their backpacks. In an underground shelter, minutes later, they heard very loud explosions." Ukraine's largest private postal operator, Nova Pochta, said a Russian cluster munition destroyed one of its sorting centers in Kiev. The Russian Defense Ministry said the center was storing and distributing dual-use goods, including those used in production of long- and medium-range uncrewed aerial vehicles, as well as robotic systems and electronic warfare systems. It claimed that the two other logistics centers in the Kiev region stored drones or components for drones. Separately, Russia said its forces hit three bulk carriers on the Black Sea south of Odessa that it claimed were transporting Ukrainian weapons and military equipment. Ukrainian officials didn't comment on that claim. Ivan Braga, a 46-year-old truck driver from Moldova who was in Kiev during the attack, said he and a colleague ran from their vehicle when it was struck by shrapnel in a blast wave. "We didn't even have time to grab our documents or anything else," Braga told AP. "I couldn't believe it. I'd already been in Kiev and had heard explosions before, but nothing like today." One of the companies that came under heavy fire was Epicenter, one of Ukraine's largest retail and construction chains. It said in a statement on Facebook that in minutes, Russian missiles destroyed what the company had built over decades. One employee was killed and three others were wounded. According to the Russian Defense Ministry, the Epicenter Logistics Center handled order processing, sorting, storing, and delivery of dual-use goods and components for drone production. And that's all the time we have for today. Stay safe and thank you for listening.
1: 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Here is today's weather forecast on the Talking Information Center. Today it's going to be mostly sunny and hot with degrees high near 92, heat index values as high as 100. And then later this evening it will be mostly clear skies with degrees low around 74. The sun will rise today at 5:43 a.m. and the sun will set today at 7:58 p.m. Stay tuned for more on the Talking Information Center.
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9: Hello, this is Joe from the Talking Information Center, and welcome to episode 4 of The Apprentice by Jacques Pepin. As you'll remember, at the end of our last episode, Jacques had decided that he was going to go to Paris and meet up with Robert, who was already in the city, and see if he could find a job as a chef, or at least some sort of position within a professional kitchen after he's finished his apprenticeship at his previous employer. We come to find out that Robert has a live-in girlfriend right now, which was a surprise to Jacques. But he was then sent to, well, just basically kind of a clearinghouse of jobs for restaurant chefs of all types. And he said that to go here and he would find a job very quickly. So that's where we're at right now. But to my surprise, after a few minutes, the fellow from behind the counter appeared at the door and called out Henri. One of the old guys smushed his cigarette, bid good day to his colleagues, took a piece of paper from the functionary, and left the room. The geezer sitting next to me seized the opportunity to initiate a conversation. The usual small talk about where I was from and what I had done. Whether I had wanted to or not, I learned that he was a retired chef, but that whenever he felt the need for extra pocket money or began to go stir-crazy listening to his nagging wife, he'd come down to the society and pick up a little work. A day or two here, a day or two there. Of course, an old guy like me, that's all I want, he said. A young fellow like you, don't worry. They'll find you a full-time position. As if on cue, the door opened and the man to whom I had given my form said, Pepin. He handed me a document and informed me that Monsieur Jacques Pepin was officially second commis at Le Maxville. I was to start work that day. Nothing in my experience could have prepared me for Le Maxville, a brasserie on Boulevard Montmartre, it was scary, considering my provincial training. In addition to serving lunch and dinner, Le Maxville was successful off-hours with the tourists and boulevardiers, thanks in no part to its full-string orchestra, whose members were women in long dresses. Le Maxville was archaic in every way, nowhere more so than in its kitchen. Designed, I assume, by the architectural team responsible for Paris's network of catacombs. Located in the third sub-basement, the space was as dark and dank as a cave. Reaching up to a shelf, I half expected to pull down the tibia of some unfortunate plague victim. 30 chefs toiled in that vault, milling out meals as uninspired as our confines were unappealing. From onion soup to sauerkraut, Le Maxville featured ordinary brasserie food. This was not why I'd left home and come to Paris. After a few weeks, I went back to the society and asked for another job, one where I could learn from the best. They complied, and then some. In those days, Le Maurice, a hotel on Rue Rivoli, was arguably the most aristocratic establishment in Paris, and its dining room menu offered the most sophisticated and traditional French cuisine in the city. Instead of laboring in a basement, I found myself in a kitchen so spacious and empty that I could have roller skated from station to station. During the war, when Nazi generals requisitioned Le Maurice as their Parisian base of operations, if you're going to occupy a nation, you may as well do it in style, nearly 80 chefs worked in the kitchens. By the time I came, there was a brigade of only 16. My boss, Executive Chef Repair, was a dapper little man in his 60s with a narrow, straight mustache. He came to work carrying a cane tucked under one arm and wearing a black suit with a white starched collar, a derby perched on his head. Chef Repair had worked under Auguste Escoffier himself, and the great chef would have been proud. His protégé had neither forgotten nor altered a single classical detail, and that included his way of communicating with the staff. Chef Repair gave orders through a megaphone, and the noise that it generated, combined with his South of France accent, made him nearly incomprehensible. Still, great stuff was produced in that kitchen. It was my first exposure to haute cuisine, and I committed to memory every bellowed command and every step in every dish. I was a commis entremetteur, a job that consisted of preparing the vegetables and soups along with garnishes. I learned how to make a bouquetière with 12 different vegetables cooked to order. I cooked authentic petite marmite, a consommé garnished with stuffed chicken wings, cubes of beef, gizzards, baby leeks, turned carrots, and turned turnips. Instead of turning the vegetables into miniature football shapes in the conventional way, I was expected to shape them into miniature tops, flat at one end and tapered at the other. Like everything else at Le Maurice, each petite marmite was prepared individually to order and from scratch. Each one cooked slowly for a long time in its own earthenware tureen until the liquid was clear and strong enough to gel when cooled. I garnished each one with beef marrow, a small molded cabbage, croutons hollowed from tiny rolls, and grated Parmesan cheese. Cooking on the Chef Repair was more structured, complicated, and demanding than anything I had ever experienced. There was no room for mistakes. This was, after all, the venerated cuisine of Master Chef Marie-Antoine Carême, featuring extremely intricate preparations and passed down to us firsthand through Escoffier. The work was so detailed that, even with 16 chefs, if we had to serve more than 40 customers at one time, there was pandemonium in the kitchen. Yet, we were not always weighed down by work. We had our good times. We commis spent our afternoon breaks at the Tuileries Gardens, across the street from the hotel, where tranquil carp swam in the basins, To amuse ourselves, we made floats from the wooden covers of Camembert or Brie boxes. We'd push a length of twine through a hole in the center and attach a makeshift hook fashioned from a twisted pin and bait it with a hunk of bread. Occasionally, to our delight, a carp would seize the bread and the lid would speed across the surface of the water, much to the amazement of passersby. After a few months as entremetteur, I wanted to broaden my skills and requested that I be moved to another job in the kitchen. Unfortunately, with minimal turnover and such a small staff, no other job was available, nor was it likely that a vacancy would open in the foreseeable future. For all its qualities, Le Maurice was no place for an ambitious young chef impatient to learn everything. When I discussed this with Chef Repaire, he was kind enough to find me a new job with new challenges. But I hadn't counted on one major challenge of this new post: getting along with my boss. From my mother to chefs as varied as Joguer, Colette, and Repaire, I had always managed to work well with whoever was running the kitchen. And although he or she may have grumbled about my less than totally serious demeanor, every boss I had worked for had appreciated my enthusiasm and love of cooking, and, at some level, genuinely liked having me in the kitchen. Not Chef Crampette. I became his nemesis, and he mine. Honestly, I wanted things to work out. Chef Crampette oversaw the kitchen at Le Rotonde, the famous brasserie in Montparnasse. Along with La Coupelle across the street, Le Rotonde was a mecca for artists, writers, models, and boulevardiers. Every bohemian intellectual on the left bank came by at one time or another. I had been there only a few weeks when one of the waiters summoned me out the door, leading out to the restaurant. "Look there," he said, pointing to a solitary table with one man sitting at it. The customer was uglier than most and made no attempt to hide it. He had wispy strands of slicked-down black hair, heavy-framed glasses, and an undertaker-style suit. He was hunched over the table, simultaneously reading and chewing. "Jean-Paul Sartre," said the waiter. "He comes often." A few months earlier, that name would have meant nothing to me. But since coming to Paris, I had begun to absorb some of the culture and intellectual life around me. It was hard not to. Government funding meant that I could go to the opera or to the National Theater to see Offenbach's Tales of Hoffman, Molière's Tartuffe, or a Feydeau comedy. With the likes of Albert Camus, Samuel Beckett, and Simone de Beauvoir dining at Le Rotonde, curiosity prompted me to read their plays and books. Through them, I discovered a rewarding literary world beyond the Three Musketeers. Our menu was extensive and first-rate, as well as earthy and eclectic. Filet of sole tout Paris, sole with two sauces, one made with crayfish, the other with a reduction of champagne speckled at serving time with a glazed reduction of fish stock, truffled capon, herring in oil with potato salad, simple onion soup. It was a good place to work. That is, were it not for Chef Crampette. He was a short, fat man with an enormous, jiggling rear end and a face that would have looked more at home on an old, ill-natured bulldog. Chef Crampette was the only remaining person of all in Paris to sport a Hitler-style mustache. He had but one mood, ugly, one facial expression, a scowl, and one posture, head down, lest he be forced to acknowledge a pleasantry. Unless, of course, the owner of La Rotonde happened to be in the kitchen. Then Chef Crampette was all smiles and fawning subservience. There was nothing he wouldn't do, or make us do, to please the man who signed his paycheck. One of those occasions, I had my first serious contretemps with Chef Crampette. I swear it was a complete accident. Chef was quietly discussing food budgets with the owner. I was, as usual, slammed with lunch orders, and without paying too much attention to the chef and the owner, I reached for a heavy copper saucepan hanging about 6 inches directly above Chef's bald head. Can I be blamed for underestimating the weight of the pan? Is it my fault that the thing was too heavy for me to hold with one hand? That my wrist buckled and the long cast-iron handle of the sauteur landed on the back of his head? Fortunately, no serious damage was done, other than to Chef's ego and my standing in the kitchen. The next confrontation was also an accident, more or less. Chef had bent down to get something from far back under a counter on which I was working with a paring knife. A pair of beach ball-sized buttocks was all that remained visible of Chef. Too good to resist. Catching the attention of a couple of commis, I made a fake stabbing thrust with my knife, stopping inches away from Chef's formidable posterior. They cheered silently, which urged me to greater heights. I turned to face some other colleagues, winking and grinning broadly, still thrusting the knife. Chef chose that precise moment to step backward. I had just begun another vigorous thrust. My knife pricked his right buttock. He jolted forward. "You idiot," he screamed. "I'm going to fire you." Somehow I survived, but not for long. A few weeks passed, and I worked diligently, keeping the lowest possible profile. I remained a model employee until one evening when Chef Crampet went into the cold department to secure a bottle of cognac, which was stored in a cabinet that was too high for him to reach. Chef solved the problem by opening a small, thick refrigerator door under a shelf. He used the door as a step onto the counter from which he could reach the cognac. It so happened that I had gotten an order of sole. I was in the middle of the rush, and as was my habit, I dashed into the cold room, grabbed a fish out of the fridge, and then, in a movement I had perfected over the course of hundreds of trips to that room, I executed a crude pirouette, fish in hand, slamming the fridge door shut with a quick kick of my heel. My back was turned when Chef descended, his foot meeting emptiness. Nothing was broken, not even the cognac bottle, but my career at Le Rotonde was over. Given the circumstances, getting out of town for a couple of weeks didn't seem like such a bad idea. A colleague suggested I go with him to the Casino of Duvel in coastal Normandy, which opened during the Easter vacation. I heard about the job on a Wednesday afternoon. Like just about every other chef in Greater Paris, I was at La Grille for the midday break. Located near the Society, the Grille was originally named after a bistro, with a front entrance that was adorned with a thick steel gate where chefs once congregated. Eventually, the chefs gathering overflowed that establishment and expanding to take up the whole block along Rue Saint-Roch. But it was still known as La Grille. Cooks swarmed everywhere, seated in bistros, chatting in clusters along sidewalks, clogging the street. La Grille was a great democracy in our intensely hierarchical profession, filled with executive chefs, chefs de partie, commis, trainees, apprentices. It was a vast open-air schmoozing session, an informal job market, a place to meet old friends and make new ones. Gossip and shop talk were the local currency. There was another reason I wanted to go to Normandy. A year had passed since I had arrived in Paris, homeless and jobless, a rough country kid long on ambition and low on sophistication. I had worked in bistros, brasseries, and fancy dining rooms. A couple of weeks in Normandy would be the perfect break. Who knew? Maybe getting away from Paris would give me some perspective. Besides, I'd never seen the sea. Located on the coast about 120 miles from Paris, Deauville is a chic summer resort with gambling casinos, big hotels, and the romantic, misty landscapes so dear to the Impressionist painters. It is also the land of Calvados, apple cider, camembert, and creme fraiche. And, of course, the sea. It was April, and the weather was chilly. The water was gray, looking melancholy and appropriately romantic. Everything a boy from Lyon could have asked. Then there was the marvelous smell, since I had encountered only on the seaweed lining a crate of oysters, or on a fish fresh from market. Kids from town were throwing nets into the water from the beach, harvesting who knew what. Something good, I suspected. This was too much to resist. I found an old discarded net, ripped but more or less serviceable. A couple of other cooks liberated a skillet and some freshly churned butter from the casino kitchen. We met on the beach the next day at 7 a.m. Impervious to the cold, a friend and I hauled the net through the outgoing tide, doing our best to imitate the local kids. The tattered net came up full of tiny gray shrimp no bigger than the tip of my little finger. By then, a driftwood fire was ablaze, butter sizzling. We sautéed our catch and ate the hot delicacies with our hands. I haven't encountered any shrimp since whose flavor and sweetness came close to that taste. Chapter 6. Le Plaza Athénée. I had come a long way, or so I had thought, until I presented myself to Lucien Diat, the executive chef of Le Plaza Athénée. Instantly, I reverted to that cringing boy who had come to Le Grand Hotel in short pants. Presented myself is not totally correct. No one presented themselves to Monsieur Diat. It would be more accurate to say that I was granted a brief audience before that great man, whose brother, incidentally, was Louis Diat, the famous chef at the Ritz-Carlton in New York. Enthroned in his glass-walled office above the kitchen, Monsieur Diat, always monsieur, never, ever chef, received the documents I had been given at the society in the dismissive manner of a king, accepting the credentials of yet another ambassador from a small, inconsequential principality. "You will be second commis," he proclaimed. "Get dressed and go to the garde-manger." Once again, I found myself near the bottom of a kitchen hierarchy. But this was a kitchen unlike any I'd worked in or ever would work in again. It felt like I was a kid from the minors, finally striding out to the turf of Yankee Stadium. No doubt about it, I was playing in the big leagues. Le Plaza Athénée had, and now run by Alain Ducasse, still has, one of the very finest dining rooms in the world. To serve 200 meals a day, the hotel employed 48 full-time chefs, four times the number of us who had served the same number of customers in X. Monsieur Diat organized this kitchen in a rigidly structured brigade. Below Monsieur Diat was the sous chef, also called the barker, because his job was literally to bark out orders over the intercom system. Below that were 10 chefs de partie, each in charge of a separate area, such as sauces, the cold department, fish cooking, roast and grill, vegetables, and soup. There was a night chef, a turning chef to replace people who were off, and another to fill in for any chef de partie on vacation, a chef de partie for the afternoon, and a chef in charge of the pastry department. Below each chef de partie was the first commis. Below each first commis, a second. And in some departments, third, trainees. At La Plaza, the first commis were between 20 and 30 year olds. The chef parties were between 30 and 60 years of age. Diat's machine-like brigade worked according to very strict and well-defined laws. The chefs de partie had their own dining room and locker room with showers. We commis had our own place to change, shower, and eat. And even there, the first commis dined on one side of the table, and we second commis on the other. Each of us stayed at one job until we had mastered it. Then, once we performed to Monsieur Diat's satisfaction, which is to say flawlessly in even the most minute detail, we'd get moved to another department to start all over again. When a cook had made the rounds of all stations as a second commis, he would then move through all the stations as a first commis. The result was a staff that had tremendous depth. A commis in the garde-manger knew exactly how to trim a veal chop, because he had also spent months working at the elbow of a grill chef who would discard any cuts of meat less than perfectly trimmed. But bad cuts never reached the grill chef because the commis working the grill had also worked in the garde manger, and it could whip out a knife and fix any problems on the spot. During my stay at Le Maurice, none of the 16 cooks had ever changed jobs. Unless someone had died or retired, I would have been the commis in Le Maurice's vegetable department forever. By contrast, Monsieur Diat's style of management was more representative of the traditional French brigade de cuisine, and it was diametrically opposite to what often happens in kitchens now in restaurants in the United States, where the emphasis is on specialization. Today, the idea is to take someone, often an immigrant from Latin America, and train him or her to do one specific task, and that's it. The person may know nothing else about cooking, but nobody will be able to touch him or her at that job, be it turning a carrot or grilling a hanger steak. One thing that we were absolutely denied at La Plaza was any room for what today would be called self-expression, though none of us would have thought of using that New Age term. All of our efforts were directed towards performing individual tasks in the precise manner of the house. There were no recipes or written procedures. Working behind Monsieur Rameau, the fish cook, I watched his every move while making sure all the ingredients and utensils were at the ready, a half second before his hand shot out for them. I anticipated his moves with the foresight of an operating room nurse. After a time, the chef let me try my hand at a garnish. Finally, on a busy day, he had me cook. I imitated everything I'd ever seen him do, producing a filet of sole that had the look, smell, and taste that only the sole at La Plaza Athénée had. Not better than Maxim's or Le Maurice, but as good as theirs, and distinct from any other sole anywhere. Perfection was when a diner had no idea who was cooking tonight, or had no occasion to ask such a question. Be it Jacques Pepin or any of the 20 other commis, the sole would taste exactly the same every time. Ours was not the flash of star chefs, it was the toil of many. Every day, as meal service began, Monsieur Diat emerged from his office and descended upon the kitchen. Even if I was in the walk-in fridge, I would know the moment he entered because the noise level dropped by half. He crossed the room and stationed himself at the pass, the counter where chefs put plates for pickup by waiters. Not a single dish left the kitchen without passing through his hands and receiving his blessing. Lord help the poor cook whose work didn't meet his standards, something that very rarely happened. "What is this?" Monsieur Diat would say, his voice never rising above conversational tones. "Put this back in the oven," or "present this platter again." Then there was his look, a look that will recur in my nightmares as long as I live. Not so much a look of anger as one of disdain, a gaze that lasted but a fraction of a second, yet made it clear that your pathetic little effort was far beneath the level of his contempt. Quaver in the glare of those pale gray eyes, and you never made the same mistake again. And if you did, there was the list. I first encountered the list one morning when I reported to work and came across a scrum of my fellow commis jostling for a glance at a piece of paper thumbtacked to the wall. They were like schoolboys, and teacher had obviously posted the results of final exams. Some of my co-workers left with their heads down, shrugging off their disappointment by saying, "It's okay, maybe next time." Some strutted off with smiles. Most merely sighed with relief. The list outlined our assignments for the next 6 months, whether we had risen to a more prestigious station, fallen to one not so desirable, or stayed in place was the only way to tell if we were doing a good job. No one, certainly not Monsieur Diat, would have dreamed of paying a direct compliment. Bone it out. So much for the orientation session to my new post at La Plaza Athénée's Garde Manger. The chef de partie, Chef Baruti, pointed to a leg of veal flopped over a butcher block table. The appendage looked as if it had been hacked off the back end of a calf only moments before and hastily skinned for my benefit. Otherwise, it was still pretty much in working order. My new boss's instructions, while explicit, were hardly detailed. I realized that the veal leg represented his version of a test. Pass, and he would know whether he could trust me. Flunk, and, well, La Plaza did have those third commis positions. It had been a long time since I had boned a leg of veal. Working from faded memories dating back to my apprenticeship, I separated the leg into two different muscles, top round, bottom round, top knuckle, top sirloin, and shank, and then trimmed each of these cuts. It was an exacting process, affecting a false nonchalance that I was far from feeling. I concentrated on the job and finished it to his liking. In the garde-manger at La Plaza, I was exposed to esoteric, expensive, and often unusual foods. Exotic fruits like papaya, mango, and cherimoya. But the strangest of all arrived one morning in a basket from Hediard, a fancy specialty store. Chef Baruti placed the basket in the walk-in fridge and kept it under constant guard. "What are those fruits Chef is so worked up about?" I asked another commis. "De poire avocat," he replied. "Avocado pears." I had a weak spot for pears. I adored all varieties. Commis, Anjou, Bartlett. To be watched over so carefully by Chef, an avocado pear must have been the ne plus ultra of peardom. I was dying to sink my teeth into one. The opportunity presented itself the next time I found myself alone in the walk-in cooler. I glanced around for Chef. Not seeing him, I snatched the largest and juiciest-looking pear, polished it briefly on my jacket, and vigorously bit it. My teeth penetrated thick, leathery skin and stopped jarringly upon contact with something hard and slime-covered. I drew back, surprised and queasy. How could people eat these pears? Notwithstanding the skin in the pit, the flesh itself was oily, mushy, and not at all sweet. Avocado misadventures aside, I must have been performing satisfactorily because when Monsieur Diat next posted the list, he had promoted me to the rank of second commis at the grilling and roasting station, where I came under the tutelage of Chef Duclos, whose motto was a quotation from Bria Savarin. "One can become a cook, but one has to be born a roast cook." Chef Duclos was certainly born to his calling. Unlike most of the cooks in Monsieur Diat's kitchen, who, contrary to stereotype, were trim and wiry, Chef Duclos was a short, almost perfectly round gent. He looked as if he had spent his life feasting on fat roasted capons and juicy racks of lamb. Despite his girth, Chef Duclos worked with the grace and artistry of a professional dancer. Dainty sliding steps, delicate twirls and arm motions. His every movement was orchestrated, economical, beautiful to the eye. He could put in an entire shift without moving his tiny feet outside the same 2-foot circle. To accomplish this, his mise en place was arranged in a strict order, with no variation whatsoever. If he had been suddenly struck blind, Chef Duclos would have been able to continue working by feel alone. The butter for use on steak, maitre d'hotel butter, always rested just above his cutting board on the right corner, next to the watercress and ice water. His chopping knife lay on the right side of the board, with a spatula, fork, and paring knife on the other side. It was amazing to see him work. Calm, deliberate, confident, precise. There was not one gesture loss, not one extra movement. Chef Duclos prepared the best roast chicken I had ever had. It was the best I've ever tasted. He started with fine birds from my native breast region, chickens that had been allowed to run outside in the sunshine, flapping their wings, scratching for seeds and insects. Breast chickens had firm textured flesh with pronounced differences between the dark and white meat and the slightly gamey taste that is true chicken flavor. The skin was crunchy, buttery, salty, and nutty. Chef let the best qualities of his chicken come through, seasoning it with nothing more than salt, pepper, and butter, cooking it to order in a very hot oven, basting every 10 minutes or so. There was no magic in Chef Duclos's chicken. What made his chicken the best was the perfection of each small step. The best chicken and butter. A searingly hot oven. Just the right amount of carefully made stock. Removing the bird from the oven the second it was cooked. To serve his chicken, Chef Duclos took the copper saucepan. There were only copper and cast iron saucepans in La Plaza's kitchen. From the oven, placed it on the edge of the stove, and transferred the chicken to a hot silver tray that he had grabbed from a shelf behind him without looking. With one hand, he poured the fat out of the saucepan, added some white wine and brown chicken stock to the pan with the other hand, put it back on the stove for a few minutes to reduce the liquid, and then strained it into a sauceboat. He did this in one fluid motion in just a few seconds, without stepping to the left or right. Simultaneously, he closed the oven door with the toe of one shoe, blindly plucking a handful of watercress from behind him, and arranged it next to the chicken on the tray. Still without moving forward or backward, he took a tablespoon of butter and dropped it into a hot saucepan. When it had turned a hazelnut color, he poured it over the finished bird and then pivoted on his 2 feet. Holding the plated chicken in one hand, he grabbed the sauceboat in his other and placed them on the pass at the pickup station, where Monsieur Diat waited to render judgment. Chef Duclos and I prepared a great deal of Dover sole and loup de mer, a type of striped bass, always over intense heat. We seasoned each piece with salt, pepper, and a dash of peanut oil, and then marked it with an exact quadrillage, perfect crosshatch grill lines. We removed the fish after a minute or two, brushed it with melted butter, and finished it in a hot oven. The result had a taste of charcoal, yet was never dry or overcooked. In addition to the fish, we grilled lobster and langoustine, which is a kind of spiny lobster, and flavored them with herb butter. However, it was the adjacent grill where the meat was cooked that was the busiest. Entrecote minute, a thin slice of beef sirloin, filet mignon, poussin, which is a tiny young chicken, and veal or lamb kidneys, each had to be grilled perfectly in its own time and with a specific intensity of heat. The veal chops of Chef Duclos were nothing short of perfection. First he seared and marked them on both sides of the grill. Then he browned each one of the four edges, keeping the chop upright by leaning against a chunk of raw potato, cut so its bottom could be wedged between the bars of the grill. One of the most important things I learned from working with Chef Duclos was how to deal with the orders as they came in. There were no rules. Each cook developed his or her own system. The orders arrived in groups, and as the sous chef barked them out. The workers in each section had to register and remember their roles in the respective dishes. There could be no mistakes. When the waiter was ready to pick up a dish, it had to be ready, or it would be set back the table and with a trickle-down effect mess up the whole kitchen and dining room. Two trout, rack of lamb, chicken, the sous chef announced. Immediately, 24 cooks took note. In the vegetable department, someone started the appropriate side dishes. A commis and the garde-manger cleaned the fish, trimmed the lamb, selected a chicken, and ran them to the appropriate stations, sliding for the last 10 or 15 feet across the sawdust-strewn floor. Saucières corrected the individual sauces needed. It was organized chaos, but somehow synchronized. That table's orders, involving dozens of individual tasks, would arrive at the pass at the same instant, all perfectly prepared. I loved it. I felt invincible. Often in the middle of lunch or dinner, the ordering, the cooking, and the planning of food became so rushed and so frantic that it gave me a high. Barked orders imprinted themselves in my brain automatically, even if I was simultaneously plating one dish while sautéing food for another. As the orders came in, I set out reminders for myself. An empty skillet on the stove, a clean plate in the middle of the cutting board, or a piece of parchment paper on the table, some memory jogger to tell me that I had a trout with almond to put in that skillet in a half hour, that a pilaf of rice and mussels was to go on that plate, and that the parchment paper was to become a papillon, or a paper casing for veal chop that I'd have to start preparing 10 minutes before the trout, in order for the dishes to come out at precisely the same time. Somehow, a year passed, the list appeared, and I found opposite my name the words First Commis. If a second commis is the buck private of the kitchen brigade, the first commis is more like a lieutenant, someone who survived a few battles, who remains calm under fire, and who has earned a measure of trust. Before my second year was out, I had attained what was considered the ultimate first commis posting, the sauce. To be considered a great saucier was the highest accolade a cook could receive. The subtlety, intricacy, and lightness of a sauce could make a dish. Stock is the basic ingredient in most sauces, and stock was critically important at La Plaza's sauce stations. Back at Bourg-en-Bresse, the only stock Chef Chagot used were brown and white chicken stocks. For the brown stock, the chicken bones were roasted to a brown color in the oven before they were tossed into the stock pot, whereas for a white stock, the roasting was omitted. In addition to these, we made white veal stock, white fish stock, white beef stock for consommé at La Plaza. Sometimes we reduced the white fish stock, usually made from sole, to a syrup to make an essence or a glacé to finish sauces for fish. We made brown lamb stock and brown veal stock that we reduced by half and lightly thickened for a demi-glace. The demi-glace had no salt and was basically fatless and fairly mild, so it was perfectly adaptable to various dishes. It took on the taste of a Bordelais with a reduction of red wine, of a Perigot with truffles and Madeira, or a Chasseur with tomatoes, white wine, and tarragon. A slight variation in seasoning, viscosity, reduction, or cooking time could make the difference between an average and a superlative sauce. Some sauces, such as veal and chicken velouté and bechamel, had to be cooked slowly for 2 to 3 hours to stabilize them so they would not break down when used to finish the specific dishes. If a reduced veal stock had achieved the right taste and color, but its consistency was still a shade thin, it was pulled off the fire and thickened with arrowroot so it did not become too potent and had the proper consistency. These stocks and sauces played an indispensable role in every dish, either as a thickener or as a flavoring agent. For example, cream spinach, fresh spinach sautéed in butter and seasoned with nutmeg, salt, and pepper, with cream added, was brought to the right consistency with a tablespoon of pre-cooked bechamel. A seemingly simple dish, such as filet of sole, cooked with white wine and shallots, might require 3 sauces. A fish velouté to give it the proper texture, a fish glacé, a dash of hollandaise, and sometimes a bit of whipped cream, if the fish was to be glazed under the broiler. There was a strict order to follow, but within that structure, the talent of the chef could come through. After we had boiled the beef and poultry bones long enough to be strained for stock, 12 hours, we would re-wet them, a technique called remoulage. We then simmered them again for another 5 to 6 hours. We strained the second liquid through the finest chinois strainer, then reduced it to make a glacé de viande. The glacé was the color of caramel and had the consistency of heavy syrup when hot, but was hard as a block of rubber when cold. Like the demi-glace, it had no salt and no fat, but it was very potent. It transcended the level of a sauce and became a flavoring agent. The glacé was the secret weapon of the cooks, an alchemist's gold that would transform an ordinary veal chop into a 3-star affair. As first commis in the sauce department, I had the responsibility of producing the glace de viande. I inevitably made too much for the needs of the house, and I stole the extra to caterers and Leal, sharing the profit with the chief saucier. This was an accepted part of the kitchen tradition, a special bonus for the all-important saucier and his lieutenant. With so many young chefs between the ages of 18 and 25 toiling under the same roof, there were a lot of pranks played at La Plaza. Our chief dupe was an old fellow named Felix Soule, known to us as Le Père Felix. because of his long years of service, he worked outside of the hierarchy of the brigade. He was a living culinary encyclopedia. He had worked with Escoffier and had an amazing memory of the hundreds of garnishes in classical cuisine. Whenever there was a discussion among commis as to the composition of a dish, Père Félix was called upon to arbitrate and resolve the argument. He was infallible. Père Félix loved red wine and regularly consumed a bit too much, becoming tipsy by the end of the night, when he was responsible for writing down the inventory of the walk-in icebox. Nearsighted as well as pleasantly drunk, the old man shambled into the fridge and scrupulously counted beef tenderloins and jars of cream left for the next day. Then he wobbled out, jotted his information on a sheet of paper, and re-entered the fridge to check on other items. As soon as he was out of sight, one of us erased what he had just written on his list. Eventually, he emerged from the icebox, squinted at his list, shook his head in puzzlement, and went back into the box to work on his inventory again. Whenever he left his glasses on the table, we snatched them, coated them with our beautiful clear aspic, and returned them to the table. When he reached the age of 65, rather than retiring, Père Félix became the head chef of La Plaza's employee kitchen, a position of high honor and respect. In his new position as our communard, the name given to the staff's cook, Père Félix was always cheerful and ready to prepare a special omelet or a piece of chicken for one of us, and cook it as carefully as he would for the most important VIP at La Plaza. It was well-executed, polished fare, the only way he knew how to cook. I may have been the highest-ranking first commis in any one of the best restaurants in the world, but like any chef, I was still perfectly capable of producing a culinary disaster. Fortunately, one of the worst of these happened well out of sight of Monsieur Diat. On my days off, I worked, usually thanks to the society, in an incredible array of restaurants from the Salvation Army soup kitchen to the three-star Maxim's. The short stays were unbeatable experiences. Arriving at a restaurant at 9 a.m., I was sent to one department or another by the chef, and within seconds was working to earn my day's pay. There was no time to get accustomed to the habits of the house or acquainted with fellow workers. One day I worked the rotisserie, the next the fish department, the next the garde-manger. Passing through so many kitchens, I required taste memory. I identified each restaurant by specific smells, looks, and tastes. The lobster souffle at La Plaza Athenae, the whitefish at L'Hôtel d'Albion, the crayfish gratin at Le Grand Hôtel de l'Europe, all had a peculiarity, some flavor, some aroma. These tastes went beyond recipes. There was tour de main, a sleight of hand, and a spirit in each dish that made it unique. The Bible of all of these tasks was Le Repertoire de la Cuisine, a pocket book measuring 7 by 5 inches and less than 1/2 inch thick. I still use it today. First published by Gringoire and Saulnier in 1914, it contains more than 7,000 recipes. All the known garnishes used in the professional Prix Nouvelle French kitchen cuisine are there. The recipes are usually explained or defined in one line, an elliptical set of chef's crib notes. Almond Nouvelle, artichoke bottom, cocotte potatoes, concassate tomatoes, and string beans. When confronted with an unknown or forgotten recipe, I pull the repertoire surreptitiously from my pocket and consulted it before I started ordering the ingredients needed for the dish. These shifts, as an extra, were great learning experiences, but they could lead to colossal mishaps. I spent a couple of days once at Fouquet's, a famous restaurant at the corner of the Champs-Élysées and Avenue George V. The chef sent me to the fish department as first commis. There, the chef de partie ordered me to make hollandaise. I put 40 egg yolks and a cup of cold water into a sturdy saucepan and started beating the mixture on the stove. I was terrified of overcooking the yolks and ending up with scrambled eggs, so I kept sliding the saucepan from the hot center to the cool side, whisking furiously to achieve the desired frothy texture without curdling the eggs. I did not give the yolks enough heat, and the mixture started foaming and rising in my pan, finally overflowing onto the stove. At this point, I added clarified butter, but instead of turning the mixture velvety and creamy, it liquefied into a mess. By modern standards, the fare we produced daily at La Plaza seemed rich, arcane, and overly ornate. But this was nothing compared to the Baroque feasts the Brigade was capable of producing when Monsieur Diat decided that the theme of a dinner should hark back to the culinary extremes of 19th century classic French cuisine. Monsieur Dupré, the owner of La Plaza, ordered just a meal when he invited 100 of his friends, which was to say Le Tout Paris, to a banquet to celebrate the Arc de Triomphe, the France's answer to the Kentucky Derby. Preakness and Belmont rolled into one. Our formally attired guests seated themselves in a private salon and started with a truffled consommé, followed by lobster en Bellevue, which technically should consist of medallions of lobster.

decorated with truffles and glazed with a shellfish aspic. But Monsieur Diat had wanted the presentation of the dish to take the form of an underwater still life. Lobster shells were positioned atop rounds of bread, shaped to imitate rocks on the ocean floor. Boat-shaped pastry shells filled with smoked salmon mousse, artichoke bottoms stuffed with red beet puree, stuffed eggs, and crustades of foie gras were arranged at the base of the rocks to resemble colorful corals, anemones, and other bottom-dwelling life forms. Monsieur Diat chose pheasant as the main course. The presentation called for us to create a true-to-life diorama worthy of a major natural history museum. Each pheasant would appear to be tending two nests, one full of eggs, one full of hatched chicks. As a first step, Chef Duclos had slowly dried the colorful male pheasants' tails, heads, and wings, with feathers still attached, in an oven, and then secured them with large wood skewers into roasted loaves of bread to reconstruct the bird. He placed a hot roasting pheasant on the bread in the center of the feather decorations. Surrounding the pheasant were nests made of waffled potatoes and straw potatoes secured on small bread pedestals. We filled the nests of waffled potatoes with small potato souffles, imitating eggs, and the nests of straw potatoes and roasted ortolans, which are tiny fatty buntings, each about the size of a chickadee. As a sweet finale, Monsieur Diat had the kitchen make a veiled pineapple surprise. The pastry cooks filled whole, hollowed pineapples with pineapple sherbet, arranging them on rolling tables, and surrounded them with slices of fresh pineapple macerated in sugar and Kirschwasser. They piled apples, peaches, bananas, all made of blown sugar, between the pineapples and draped ethereal strands of pulled sugar, known as angel hair, all over. Lights in the base of the tables gave the sugar an incandescent glow. Having access to an expertly staffed and free-of-charge dining room was only one of many perks that came with working at the Plaza. I didn't earn a lot of money, much less than I would have cranking out pig's feet at a neighborhood bistro. Most months I spent my entire paycheck within a few days of collecting it. But I was rich in other ways. In addition to having 5 weeks of vacation a year, we received not one, but 1.5 days off a week. Medical and dental care were paid for, and the Plaza employed full-time nurse to tend to minor illnesses and to treat the inevitable cuts and burns of our trade. The hotel gave us uniforms, and we had spacious and clean rooms in which to shower and change. We could play on the Plaza's soccer or basketball teams, or paddle a little canoe reserved for our use down by the Seine. To me, the biggest perk of all was that we had access to La Plaza's private library, whose shelves bulge with the best in classic and modern literature and philosophy. One of the older commis, Lucien Verige, befriended me, and became something of an informal tutor, suggesting books that I should read, and inviting me to join in serious discussions with a group of young people who gathered nightly at the cafes. Decked out in tailor-made suits that cost far more than I could rightfully afford, I became a regular at the inn spots, one evening at Café Cyrano in Place Blanche. The older guy asked if we minded taking a vacant seat at our table. There was nothing unusual in this, nor was there anything out of the ordinary, as he immediately joined the conversation, which concerned a play we'd recently seen. Our newfound companion was a wonderful addition to the table. Not only did he spring for drinks, always welcome, but he spoke eloquently and knowledgeably about all aspects of the theater. He seemed to know everybody who was anybody. I listened to him, transfixed. Too transfixed. It soon became obvious that he misunderstood my intentions. During a lull in the conversation, he brushed my arm and quietly suggested that we depart together. I begged off, and the evening progressed with the same engrossing conversation and a steady flow of wine. On the way back to the room I kept in a small hotel in Montmartre, I commented to a friend about the stranger. "He knew everything about the theater," I said. "You don't know who that was?" I shrugged.

0: That, my friend said, was Jean Genet. Café Cyrano was a far cry from the lecture halls at the Sorbonne, but I was picking up an education. I became a voracious reader, an avid participant in late-night philosophical conversations. True, my motives were not always pure. I liked to show off a bit, particularly when a couple of girls joined us. At some level, I was overcompensating. I felt embarrassed that I had so little formal education. A good number of the girls who befriended us were hookers, anxious to spend some no-strings-attached time with boys their own age by watching a movie or going dancing. They had a lot more disposable income than we did, and no qualms about picking up the tab. These encounters were usually, but not always, platonic. All in all, I was working hard and living well. Life was good, until my concierge handed me an official-looking letter, my draft notice. Chapter 7, Cooking for Presidents. In the space of a few weeks, Jacques Pépin, first commis at the Plaza Athénée and would-be boulevardier, became Jacques Pépin, sailor third class. The French Navy, mindful of the morale-boosting role that good food could play in alleviating the dreariness of months spent at sea, was always on the lookout for professional chefs and had a friendly arrangement with the Society. The Society alerted the Navy whenever a professional ship was about to be drafted. And somehow the Navy found a way to bend its usual volunteer-only policy. With my tailor-made suits replaced by olive-green fatigues, and my Jean-Paul Belmondo-like locks trimmed to a uniform half-inch brush cut, I joined hundreds of other young men for 10 weeks of basic training in Hortin, a small town and navy base in the southwest of France near Bordeaux. At the time, France was involved in the Algerian War, a bloody, unwinnable military quagmire. The enemy was tenacious, fighting on its own soil and often invisible among the civilian population. Thousands of young French soldiers were dying in the deserts of North Africa. Every morning before dawn, the hour at which I had once gaily made my way home from the cafes, we rolled out of our hammocks and ran for 5 miles through the gloomy pine plantations that lined the coast in that part of France. An hour of push-ups, sit-ups, and chin-ups followed, then more running. And when that was over, more calisthenics. I was miserable. The time came for us to receive immunizations for who knows what dreaded desert diseases. Their symptoms must have been truly awful to justify the pain inflicted by those veterinary-grade stainless steel syringes wielded by an assembly line of sadistic medics. My shoulder still throbbed the next day when our drill sergeant lined us up and asked if anyone in the regiment knew how to drive. 2 recruits stepped forward, no doubt expecting that their prowess behind the wheel would get them out of a morning of the obstacle course. Smiling, the sergeant pointed towards 2 shovels. "Clean out the shithouse," he said, and thereby he imparted the 2 most important military lessons of all. Keep your head low and volunteer for nothing. Years in various kitchens had kept me in surprisingly good shape, which turned out to be a mixed blessing. I passed all the aspects of my physical training and was deemed worthy to serve both aboard ships and in the Navy's land-based commando units, meaning that the sands of Algeria were very likely to be my next stop. The only blot in my near-perfect boot camp record came completely by surprise. Despite my professional status, I had to pass the official Navy's cook's exam. True to the spirit of bureaucracies everywhere, the test was given by a petty officer, petty usually meaning an especially appropriate word, who fancied himself a professional cook. He ordered me to prepare eggs Benedictine, and by prepare this dish in most of the restaurants where I had worked. The versions served at Le Maurice, Le Plaza, and Le Maxwell were basically the same. A poached egg placed on top of sliced brioche lined with ham and napped with hollandaise sauce, and as a final touch, on top, a slice of black truffle. I had made eggs Benedictine dozens, if not hundreds of times, without a word of complaint from the most discriminating palates in the world.
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6: Hi, it's Linda with the Talking Information Center. It is Thursday, August 6th, 2026, and here we are with another hour of pop culture. I'm going to start with the summer 2026 issue of Vanity Fair. Hell and High Water. You've heard of the flood that killed 27 girls at Camp Mystic on July 4th, 1 year ago. But the rising waters of the Guadalupe River also drowned nearly 100 others on that horrible night, including numerous members of the local Hispanic community. Karen Valby speaks with the friends and neighbors who put themselves on the front lines the next morning and began the unthinkable work of sifting through the wreckage. At 5 p.m., we were floating the river under blue skies. At 6 p.m., we had a big party with all our family and friends, and the kids were going down our big blow-up slide into the water. At 8 p.m., we were sitting on the dock with our neighbors. We were commenting about how low the river was, about a foot lower than usual, saying, "We sure hope we get that rain tonight." Whether you live in Hunt, Texas, a small town of some 1,400 people along the Guadalupe River, or were visiting for the long summer holiday weekend, or were in session at one of the several historic summer camps along the riverbank that have shaped generations of Texans, the stories about July 3rd sound eerily similar. People don't go to bed worried about the weather. What would unfold overnight was a tragedy beyond measure. An entire summer's worth of rain poured over the South Fork of the Guadalupe and kept dumping on draught, parched soil. In the span of 45 minutes, the river surged 26 feet above its bed before reaching a record-breaking crest of more than 37 feet. That wall of water roared downstream, smashing and devouring. It took with it 25 young campers and two counselors from the Christian all-girls Camp Mystic, a nauseating mass casualty that has dominated media coverage of the flood. Their parents have since filed numerous lawsuits against Camp Mystic, accusing the family who runs it of gross negligence and failure to take common sense measures that could have saved their children's lives. But the river claimed more than just those radiant girls. All told, 139 people died from the floodwaters, 119 of them in Hunt's greater Kerr County alone. Beloved neighbors, entire families, tourists staying at riverfront hotels and vacation homes and a nearby RV camp, all were washed away. How many of their deaths, too, were arguably preventable? There are those who insist that what happened last summer was an act of God. One young camper who survived the flood sent a letter to Tweety Eastland, the matriarch of Camp Mystic, whose husband, Dick Eastland, perished while trying to evacuate a cabin filled with some of the camp's youngest girls, writing, quote, "I know why Dickie died, because God wanted a summer camp, and he wanted Dickie to run it in heaven." Some say finger-pointing brings no balm to the broken, that the occasion calls for a more elegant mourning that doesn't complicate or traipse on the legacy of celebrated places, people, or traditions. At a press conference last summer, Governor Greg Abbott said more bluntly that questions of blame around the flood were, quote, the word choice of losers. But if there is no clear-eyed accounting and address of the specific and systemic failings that led to so much loss last July 4th, what happens the next time a flood roars through Texas Hill Country? And as one first responder who scoured the Guadalupe for bodies tells me, it will happen again. The before and after of any disaster becomes inescapably political. From the policies that might have stanched the vein of damage, to the victims we prioritize, to the willingness of our leaders to learn from a crisis and enact meaningful change. But in the eye of a storm, there is only your neighbor to reach for, and it's not their party, race, or class that grabs back. So here's what happened that night in Hunt. Here are some of the helpers who rose so fiercely to the grievous occasion. And now, as the anniversary of the flood bears down upon us, here comes the reckoning. Ilda Alva, 35, lives with her family in a house up the hill behind the Hunt School. On July 3rd, she had a restless night that she initially blamed on being 9 months pregnant. She woke at 10 p.m., glad to hear a light rain, and again at midnight, the rain steadier now. By 1 a.m., the wind had turned wild, lightning flaring horizon to horizon. It was scary, but familiar. She told herself that the low water crossing in town would likely be flooded in the morning. The people in Hunt would have to wait for the river to come down before going about their day. Alva didn't receive the first flash flood warning alert the National Weather Service had sent at 1:14 a.m., or the one that went out at 3:35, urging residents to move to higher ground now, act quickly to protect your life. Shortly before 4 a.m., her panicked 20-year-old niece woke her up saying, "Auntie, my grandpa called, and he's on the roof of his house." At 3:56 a.m., Jane Ragsdale, 68, sent a three-word text to one of her best friends, Christine Chenoweth. "I'm in trouble." Ragsdale was the director of Heart of the Hills, a girls' summer camp just a mile down the road from Camp Mystic that wasn't in session over the 4th of July weekend. One mother, who'd picked her daughters up from there 5 days earlier, described Ragsdale to me as a once-in-a-generation woman. Think Dolly Parton-level magnetism, but with a quiet, gentle energy. Ragsdale had been a water safety instructor for decades and an amateur rainfall reporter. Her camp sits on the other side of the highway from the river. By the time the storm woke Ragsdale, the pressure of the water against her doors and windows was too much for her to escape her house. Her property manager tried and failed to reach her in a kayak in the raging water. Ragsdale drowned in her home. 8 miles down the road, Ragsdale's friend and Alva's former ESL teacher, Lisa Weinstein, woke up to pounding at her door. "Y'all need to get up," her neighbor yelled. "Y'all need to move higher." At first, Weinstein couldn't process his alarm. Her house sits on a hillside, well off the 100-year floodplain, or the sight of other neighbors in her yard in their soaking pajamas. They told her they'd woken up when the river started pouring through their doggy door, that the water was at their waist within minutes. The dog swam out of the house. Alva's niece went in search of her grandfather, Mir Vasquez, who's been the groundskeeper and head mason at Camp Mystic for nearly 40 years. To illustrate how small a town Hunt is, Weinstein taught 5 of Vasquez's children at the local school, where they were classmates with both Alva and Ragsdale's son. Vasquez had busted a hole through his attic ceiling with a tire tool, saving his wife, daughter, and 2 young grandchildren from drowning in their home. He'd watched in horror as his neighbors clung, screaming to trees beneath him, before the water engulfed them. Vasquez and his family trudged along the washed-out road to Alva's, leaving the mismatched shoes they'd hastily grabbed at the front door so as not to track mud inside her house. An adult's furry winter boot, a child's sopping sneaker. Before Alva's cell phone died, a cousin from out of town texted, saying the news was reporting that 40 girls were missing from Camp Mystic. Vasquez told her it couldn't be true. He'd been listening to the camp leaders on his radio hours before escaping to the roof. He kept hearing, "Let's move the girls, let's move the girls," says Alva. Around 1:30, it was something like, "Stop moving the girls, don't move the girls anymore." Dawn broke over a world that no longer made visual or emotional sense. 500-year-old cypress trees had been ripped from their roots and sent rolling down the river. Cars and steel beams wrapped around trees like pipe cleaners. Mattresses lay tangled in treetops. Fish flopped on ruined ground. A naked concrete slab stood where once there'd been a post office. A chimney from a rock fireplace reached mournfully toward the sky, the only thing standing amid the rubble of Jane Ragsdale's house. A young girl who'd escaped from her Camp Mystic cabin on her mattress woke up 6.5 miles downriver atop a debris pile and started crying for help. Soon, the sky would grow thick with circling helicopters and would stay that way for more than a week, the cutting of their rotor blades ominous and heartbreaking. "I'll never hear a helicopter again," one survivor tells me, "without having to shut my ears and run inside." In the Hill Country, people mark time by the big floods. In 1932, the Guadalupe took 7 people after a major storm. In 1978, Tropical Storm Amelia dumped 4 feet of rain over Medina, killing 33. In 1987, the Guadalupe surged near Comfort, washing out a bus and killing 10 teenagers on board. In 2015, flash flooding barreled through Wimberley, killing at least 12. Historically, one former Hunt resident tells me, out-of-towners would call local caretakers to secure their vacation homes along the riverbank. "Flood's coming. Would you help us move furniture up to the second floor?" was the standard ask. "Open the windows and let everything run through." The water, generally, never made it to the second floor. The wealthy owners would deal with the damage later. Weinstein remembers in the 90s once being flooded overnight at school. It started raining during the day, and by the time it was 3:30, it was too late for most of the kids to get to their homes, she says. The cafeteria stayed open. People on the right side of the river brought in blankets and supplies. One of her first graders cried because he'd never spent the night away from his parents before. By 5:30 a.m., the river went down, and everyone was able to get home safely. Claudia Sullivan, 75, was one of the program directors at Camp Mystic during the 1978 flood. She remembers moving little girls in the middle of the night to the higher ground. "But it wasn't scary," she says. "We knew we were safe." In the morning, one of the creeks that converges with the Guadalupe on the camp's 700 or so acres was too high for the older girls who bunk on Senior Hill to cross. "But the PA was working," says Sullivan, "and we talked back and forth to them. And when the water got low enough, 4 of us got on horseback, and we filled trash bags with loaves of bread, peanut butter and jelly, and 6 gallons of milk, and we took them food." She remembers Mystic girls feeling rather superior when they heard that the CBS White House correspondent Bob Schieffer had sent a helicopter for his daughter, who was staying at the nearby girls' camp, Waldemar. "We made fun of that," she says, "because we'd made it." A flood watch was issued for Kerr County on the afternoon of July 3rd, but there was reportedly no Kerr County elected official present that day for scheduled briefing calls about incoming weather with the Texas Division of Emergency Management. Kerrville's mayor would later admit he missed the emails. The county emergency management coordinator was out sick. The county judge, chief executive officer, was away at his lake house near Austin. Like Alva, several people I interviewed say they never received that first 1:14 a.m. warning from the NWS, the National Weather Service. Cell service is spotty in rural hill country pockets like Hunt. Reportedly, just one cell tower serves a 79-mile range. And then there's the larger issue of alert fatigue. Texas cell users rank the highest in the country in reported opt-out rates at 25% to 30%. Locals expect flooding. They just never imagined anything this bad. An Earth.org report released days after the flood concluded that the torrential rains over the South Fork that night were intensified by human-driven climate change. Around 2:50 a.m. on July 4th, a two-dispatcher team at the Kerrville 911 Center started getting calls for help. Between 5 a.m. and 6 a.m., recordings show that they apparently received 106 frantic life-or-death pleas for rescue. The NWS has since released a detailed summary of the night of the floods. The report states that the Austin San Antonio Weather Forecast Office, WFO, tried calling the Kerr County Sheriff's Office and the Kerr County Emergency Coordinator around 3:40 a.m., 2.5 hours after the first flash flood warning. Neither the sheriff nor the emergency management coordinator, who announced his retirement in March, responded to a request for comment. The sheriff didn't receive a call until 4:20 and didn't arrive at the sheriff's office until around 5 a.m. The emergency management coordinator was woken up by his wife around 5:30 a.m. The WFO couldn't reach him until 6:19 a.m. Despite its long history of flooding, Hunt lacked outside flood warning sirens. The thought of our beautiful Kerr County having these damned sirens going off in the middle of the night, I'm going to have to start drinking again to put up with y'all. The now deceased County Commissioner Buster Baldwin groused in the official transcript of a 2016 meeting. Subsequent pushes for sirens floundered when commissioners were denied funding from state grants and faced public pushback at the prospect of increased taxes. In 2021, Kerr County somewhat begrudgingly accepted approximately $10 million in federal funds from the Biden administration's American Rescue Plan Act. But seemingly, none of the money was used for a flood system, at least none that was publicly reported. It went instead to a new, nearly $7 million radio system for police and fire departments that excluded a large swath of territory, leaving dead zones that seemed to have hampered rescue response around Camp Mystic and surrounding areas. "Tomorrow we're going to have to come to find bodies," Alva told her husband in the morning of July 4th as they stood in shock under umbrellas watching the water recede. Her due date was in 17 days. There was no power or plumbing in Hunt. Her brother, Arturo, who lives in Ingram, a small town 6 miles east of them, worked all day to clear the roads with his backhoe up to the low water crossing a mile from Hunt. When the river finally came down enough for them to cross, Alva joined a gathering of friends on the other side. She learned that her best friend, Lydia's father, and his wife, Jose Alvaro and Alicia Torres, were among the missing. "They're holding onto a tree somewhere," Alva assured Alvaro's son, Osiel. "The water's down, and they'll hold on. We're going to find them." Meanwhile, a Camp Mystic representative had reached Matthew Childress and his wife, Wendy, on their panicked drive from Houston. She told them that their 18-year-old daughter, Chloe Childress, was among the missing. 10 women from the past couple of generations in the Childress family have attended Camp Mystic. Chloe's 10 years as a camper and then a counselor there had given their daughter the best summers of her life. Their world fell out of the bottom of their car. Because the road into Hunt was unpassable, that childresses were forced into a monstrous kind of purgatory among other terrified parents at Ingram Elementary School. Around midnight, the mystic parents, whose children were still unaccounted for, were moved to Trinity Baptist Church, 11 miles away in Kerrville, further from their daughters, further from hope. For 36 hours, I was still able to tell myself, my daughter's a fighter. She's a machine. She's in a tree with three girls hanging on, Matthew Childress tells me. When we got into July 5th, he pauses for a long moment. The day of July 5th was something that I would not wish upon my worst enemy. I remember lying there trying to sleep, realizing at some point that my phone might ring and I'm not going to know how to react as a father, as a husband, as a human being. Early in the morning of July 5th, Elva helped spearhead a search party comprising a dozen local Hispanic friends who gather on the weekends to play volleyball at her brother Arturo's house. They understood intuitively that the game wardens who'd begun to converge in Hunt had a priority, finding the Camp Mystic girls. They couldn't trust these officials to care about an older Hispanic working-class couple. Her group met at Kreider's, one of the oldest open-air dance halls in Texas, just a few miles up the road from Camp Mystic. Several friends took the far side of the river. Others scoured the median that the flood had created. Alva, wearing a large yellow rain jacket, followed alongside on the road. A scrub of game wardens tried waving off their efforts. "This is official. You all need to go home," one of them yelled. "This is our community," Alva insisted to his supervisor. "These are our friends. These are our family members." She remembers looking down at the game warden's clean, dry shoes. It was her people who'd braved the water to look for bodies, her muddy feet that were getting torn up by fire ants. One of the volleyball players yelled for help. They'd found a young girl dead in a tree. While they waited for the sheriff, one of her friends gasped that she'd looked like a little doll. Elva and her friends kept going, past the ruined heart of the hills camp. They found the body of a boy wrapped tight against a tree by branches and debris. "Still, I did not cry," says Alva. "I was so numb, I couldn't feel anything." They waited again for officials to gather another child. She started picking up photographs of strangers littered on the side of the road. They kept going, past Camp Mystic to the ranch, where Jose Olvero was a groundskeeper. Within minutes, somebody spotted his shoe buried beneath some debris. His foot was still inside of it. They found the rest of his body nearby. A large group of men in uniform soon joined them. Alva told them Olvera's wife was still missing, but they didn't know or didn't move much to help. Around dinner time, she went home to her son and daughter. Her friends kept searching deep into the night. The next morning, Alva was out there again. Her team had now grown to almost 60 members of the Hispanic community from around the area. Someone brought a kayak. Everyone was in the water, churned over every mound of debris. They searched under a bridge. They shook the trees. At some point, they were joined in their efforts by members of Fundación 9/11 Mexico, a nonprofit crew of volunteer firefighters based out of Ciudad Acuña. When everyone else went home, Alva's brother took his skid steer to help the Camp Mystic search efforts. At Chloe Childress's funeral in Houston, the church overflowing with mourners. Her father played songs by the National and the Foo Fighters. He spoke of Chloe's goodness and her greatness, her wild streak, her core ability to see everyone in a room and make them feel seen too. When his legs threatened to sink beneath him, he asked Chloe's then 15-year-old brother to take his arm and help him stay upright. At Jose Olvera's funeral in Hunt, one of his daughters lay herself over the casket and sobbed for 30 minutes before she let anyone take her father from her. On July 6th, Dondi Person, a 55-year-old grandmother of four, wasn't in the water for 30 minutes before her volunteer team found a body. She was in Center Point, a town some 20 miles east of Hunt. person didn't want to feel like she was gawking over the swollen, naked man, so she started picking up lost objects that blanketed the river. There was a picture of a little red-headed boy wearing a blue t-shirt. Further down, a Teenage Mutant Ninja Turtles backpack. By the end of the day, she had collected 3 bags full of clothes, pictures, jewelry, and sheets. People would say, "Are you the lady that's picking up the belongings?" And I'd say, "I guess I am now." That night, she started a Facebook group called Found on the Guadalupe River that today has more than 56,000 members. She reunited the little redhead with his backpack. Over the last 11 months, Person has cleaned and returned thousands of items to their owners. A great-grandmother's aquamarine ring in its pink box. A tackle box with fishing lures passed on through generations. Paintings, wallets, clothes, stuffed animals, Chloe Childress's stuffed UT Longhorn, the mascot of where she'd been supposed to start her freshman year. Every reunion is emotional. The mother of one deceased Camp Mystic girl told Person she'd placed her returned items under the family's Christmas tree. On the week we spoke, Person was in the process of cleaning a Camp Mystic girl's blankets and a little pair of pink cowboy boots. She works beneath a framed photo of a man wearing a white cowboy hat and a red t-shirt that says, "It's a Texas thing." It's a picture of Alvaro Segala, the man whose body she found in the river. He was a house framer who had been in Center Point for a construction job and was washed away in his car. He was 69 years old. Segala's 17-year-old grandson saw a picture of his grandpa's jeans with his work keys attached to one of the belt loops on Person's page. Person and Segala's widow, Hilaria, have since become friendly, partners in grief. She tells Hilaria that Segala, a man who moved from Mexico when he was 18 years old, who loved the Dallas Cowboys and a Whataburger double cheeseburger and his gray recliner, who supported his grandson's decision to join the Army when he graduated from high school, is the patron saint of Found on the Guadalupe River. Jason Boswell, Ph.D., had just moved to Kerrville for a new faculty job at Shriner University's Criminal Justice Department. Having served 14 years on active military duty and then 23 years with the Secret Service, he's used to working disaster scenes. He tells me he's never seen anything like the devastation he confronted along the Guadalupe. Every morning, his rapidly assembled 7-member team, led by his buddy Tim Miller, who runs Texas EcuSearch, a search and recovery nonprofit out of Houston, would meet at a different location. They had fan boats, cadaver dogs, and dog handlers. They climbed trees to clear cars, nervous they might find somebody dead inside, hoping that they would anything to end the torture for a family with a name on a missing persons list. At night, Boswell would gather with his team in one of their rooms at the Hampton Inn to play cards, spades, pinochle, some blackjack, anything to get their minds off the day so they could go out there again at 8 a.m. Their team recovered the bodies of 11 girls before FEMA finally arrived and shut them down. "I think we did well, right?" Boswell tells me. "Because you don't ever want..." He chokes back a sob, his hand covering his mouth. "Pardon me. You don't ever want a parent not to know where their kid is." First responders from all over the country and abroad hit the ground in Texas in the days after the floods. Lamb Avgerinos, a 33-year-old dog handler, drove 18 hours from Georgia with 4 of his cadaver dogs piled into his truck. Every morning, he'd search the riverbanks with his dogs, covering 15 to 20 miles a day. He remembers working alongside locals who were choking back their anger so as not to get distracted from their mission of finding bodies. "A lot of people were frustrated with the fact that there were no flood sirens," he tells me. "Why do we have to rely on phone service in an area with no service?" While in Texas, Avgerinos stayed in the guest house of a woman named Sally West. Her grandparents started the dance hall Critters back in the 20s. She taught kindergarten at the Hunt School for 26 years. West replaced her ecru bedding with a new dark-colored quilt when she found out the stranger from Georgia slept in the bed with his dogs. She did Avgarino's laundry at night and made sure he returned after his brutal days to a plate of homemade cookies by his bed. 7 months after the floods, Avgarino's was back in Hunt. He stayed with West, who now calls the young man family. He says ketamine therapy has helped with his own trauma. He donated one of his dogs, Scrabble, a 3-year-old German wire-haired pointer, to the Ingram Fire Department in the hopes that the dog might be of use in the ongoing search for 8-year-old Sile Stewart, a Camp Mystic girl whose body still has not been recovered. In the immediate days after the flood, West devoted herself to getting food, gift cards, clothing, and money into the hands of her Hispanic neighbors, no matter their status, who were terrified by the law enforcement that had swarmed into Hunt. She coordinated her efforts on the ground with her former student, Alva, and her former colleague, Weinstein. West debated hard before accepting an invitation to meet President Donald Trump when he and the First Lady traveled to Texas on July 11th to view the devastation. She was promised there'd be no cameras. She chose to wear a dress from Goodwill. I thought it was authentic and non-pretentious and said more about me than who I was getting to meet, she says. There were around 20 people in the room at the Emergency Operations Center, the EOC, in Kerrville, including members of the Eastland family, which owns and operates Camp Mystic, the local parents of one of the deceased Mystic girls, the Hunt School principal, and the staunchly conservative Texas Representative Chip Roy. After taking the floor, Trump reminded the room that Texas loves Trump and assured the Ashen business owners that they would build their business back. I got the impression that our president has no idea, no connection to what a community is, West tells me. She waited until the end of the gathering to say her piece. I stood up and walked straight across the room and sat next to the president. I told him I was there to represent the town of Hunt. I talked about all the people in the room, how I was connected to each person sitting there in some way, and that we are connected by generations. My grandparents knew some of their grandparents. My kids went to school with their kids. And that I was there to represent not just the camp owners, not just the camp families, but the laborers. I used that word politely, but I was talking about the generations of Hispanic neighbors who built this community. Every rock laid there, every garden tended to, and the working class families and the teachers and the carpenters and the volunteer fire departments. I told him, this is who we are as a people. Trump commended West for being well-spoken. That's our kindergarten teacher, said someone in the room proudly. That's my kindergarten teacher, said a shattered Edward Eastland, the director of Camp Mystic's Guadalupe River campus. He had been sucked out of a cabin on the morning of July 4th as children clutched at his limbs. He had clung to a tree in raging waters, trying to keep sight of their little bodies. His father was dead. 8 months later, he'd sit in a packed courtroom, pale and trembling, facing questions he struggled to answer. On March 4th, the walls of a Travis County courtroom in Austin felt wobbly with grief. Sile Stewart's parents had filed a temporary restraining order against Camp Mystic and the Eastland family. They wanted Camp Mystic's Guadalupe River campus to keep being treated as a crime scene and to prevent the Eastlands from continuing with their plans to open a nearby second campus, Camp Mystic Cypress Lake, which did not take on water during the flood. Nearly 900 families had already signed their daughters up to attend this summer. Rows of manicured-looking women and their white-haired husbands sat behind the hunched members of the Eastland family. Love shows up, one woman who'd driven in from Kerrville that morning said approvingly as she squeezed into a row of women decked out in Camp Mystic's signature Kelly green. On the other side of the courtroom sat the parents, grandparents, and friends of Heaven's 27, the coalition of anguished mothers and fathers who have united since the tragedy to demand accountability and honor their daughters' legacies. They each wore large buttons of their daughter's face pinned to their chests. Many wore Sile's favorite color, lavender, or jewelry featuring a hummingbird in her honor. During courtroom breaks, the long line for the women's room was a stark visual of the way this flood has ripped apart accusers and defenders of Camp Mystic. Grieving mothers in lavender avoiding eye contact with willfully cheerful women in a green that now felt cloying, bordering on cruel. The Heaven's 27 parents hugged and talked easily with one another, but their tired eyes always seemed a breath away from tears. Every lawyer's speech, every line of testimony brought winces and gasps. Sile's mother, Cece, drank from a water bottle still bearing a sticker with her missing daughter's name as she suffered through Edward Eastland's inability to answer whether there existed a formal written evacuation plan in the case of a flood. Matthew Childress, the chief growth and operations officer for a Houston law firm, is one of the galvanizing forces behind Heaven's 27 and the campaign for camp safety, which continues to lobby for reforms nationwide. Last September, Heaven's 27 successfully pushed through legislation to enhance safety measures in Texas summer camps. Since then, the campaign for camp safety is inspiring headway in Alabama, Missouri, Oklahoma, and Maryland. "I'll be honest," says Childress of his efforts, "there's this undertone, this thin little line of, does anyone think that my daughter should have been able to save their kid? This is my brain trying to torture me, and part of what drives me for change is trying to stamp that thought out of my brain. It's a way of me trying to protect my daughter." As her cabin took on water, Chloe Childress had obeyed Camp Mystic's one directive to shelter in place. Her father says she could have left and scrambled up a hill in 10 seconds if she'd cared only about herself. But she trusted camp leadership and stayed with her young campers who needed her. She waited for guidance that didn't come. The burden of their escape and survival was not hers to bear. In April, the hearing resumed with three searing days of testimony. The Eastland supporters had seemingly been advised against wearing green. Edward Eastland wept from the witness box, saying he just wished there had been no camp last summer. His wife and co-director, Mary Liz Eastland, who's also a registered nurse and leads the camp medical operations, admitted she'd fled with her children and mother-in-law, Tweety, to higher ground early that awful morning. She looked almost in a disassociative state during questioning from the steward's attorney. "Sile needed your help, and you abandoned her, didn't you?" the lawyer demanded. Blinking, her face pale and empty, Mary Liz murmured softly, "Yes." In a text afterward, Childress tries to describe how it felt hearing the Eastlands detail the chain of events over the last few hours of his daughter's life. "The phrase that I have been using is that I have been vibrating all week with all emotions, anger, sadness, grief, denial, frustration, everything. Hearing the truth that we have been marinating in for 9 months to come so honestly, bizarrely and almost innocently from their mouths is what took me aback the most. My brain has fully brought me back to thinking in detail about the violence of the deaths of the children and what they endured." After the hearing, numerous friends and family asked Childress if any of him felt sorry for the Eastland family, for the weight of what they will forever shoulder. "It takes me in a circle," he writes to me. "Of course, pity, because they are dealing with the horrific disaster of their own making. But then you look at how they've handled themselves since July 4th. They should have engaged the families, taken responsibility, apologized, even asked how we can make this right somehow so that camp could possibly continue to be a place of joy for others in the future. But that never happened. 2 months after the flood, they declared they were going to open again. So the pity that is there takes me right back to where I started, and the pity fades. A week after the Eastlands appeared in court, Texas state legislatures drove over to conduct a site visit at Camp Mystic. Some Kerr County residents, frustrated with the pace of the state investigation and offended by the lack of urgency and respect for the victims beyond Camp Mystic, staged a demonstration on the highway corridor between Ingram and Hunt. In the rain, fed-up locals held up homemade signs bearing the number 119, a reminder to the government officials passing through of just how many lives were lost during the flood. 119. One person for every 454 residents of Kerr County, gone overnight. Cece Stewart was also in Hunt that day, having driven from Austin. She stood on the riverbank crying out her daughter's name, begging Siles' spirit to help aid in the recovery of her body. The grief of last summer reverberates beyond the headlines about Heaven's 27 and the messy social gulf the river forged. I spoke to a Kerrville woman whose nephew was declared missing on July 4th, leaving his family frantic for news. She happened to see a clip online of a first responder in the water saying that he was looking for the young man too. Clayton Meadows would go on to be the 27th body recovered. He was a 29-year-old Hunt native, a cowboy who worked on a ranch. When the world was desperate for news of the Camp Mystic girls, hearing a stranger say his name aloud meant the world to the people who loved him. Sally West has since opened her front door to the grieving. She invited some of her spiritual director friends from San Antonio to bear witness to her neighbor's trauma, community members who wouldn't otherwise seek mental health support. I told them, "You're at my house. It's safe." They'd talk for hours to West's friends, knowing what they shared was confidential. Afterwards, she'd make them a sandwich. More than a dozen neighbors sought refuge within her sacred walls. An 11-year-old child, grown men who wept for hours. Another summer comes. A river goes on being a river. Cars will once again depart Houston and Dallas and Austin, back seats crowded with trunks of PJs and T-shirts and stuffies to drop off kids for their summer adventures in the Hill Country, though not at Camp Mystic, which finally withdrew its application for a summer 2026 license days before it was likely to have been denied by the state. In a statement, the Eastland family told Vanity Fair, quote, "Our continued prayers go out to the Heavens 27 families and the families of the more than 100 individuals who lost their lives in Kerr County and beyond. Our sincere hope is that all who are grieving will feel God's presence and comfort. Our family is completely devastated by the July 4th tragedy. The pain of losing so many beloved Camp Mystic girls is only magnified by the gap that has developed between us and some of the Heaven 27's family, which has kept us from communicating directly with them. We remain grateful to their friends and other families who have been able to support them when we could not. We pray for them constantly." The Heart of the Hills will open under new leadership in a new location, farther from the river. Jane Ragsdale's best friend, Christine Chenoweth, a pastoral counselor and former Presbyterian minister, says, "The South Fork of the Guadalupe is now lousy and wrecked and haunted." But her voice goes dreamy, recounting her epic, epic, epic final swim with Ragsdale. They'd gotten in the water on the North Fork, where the river is deep and wide and dark. No life preservers, no noodles, just two girls who met at Camp Mystic half a century ago, taking their time telling stories. They swam upstream to an area known as the bathtubs. The further they swam, the more shallow the water became. Soon they could see the bottom, the turtles and the fish and the snakes who shared the river with them. In the distance, they heard the water lapping over the rocks. They went shallower still to where they were almost crab walking. The water changed temperature, going from cool to warm. By the end, the water was so loud it drowned out their conversation. And what words could even capture such a perfect afternoon? I don't know that I'll ever swim in the South Fork of the Guadalupe again, and it runs through my soul, says Chenoweth. The river that killed Jane was the same river that baptized her, and the same river that baptized her is the same river that gives the hill country life. It's like in the movie Ordinary People, where the brother who lived is talking to a psychiatrist, and he says to the kid, "It hurts to be angry with someone you love. It hurts to be angry about the river. Jane's death was only one of many deaths for me." This summer, she'll meet Ragsdale's son and his family at a hotel on the outskirts of town. She'll swim in the hotel pool with her best friend's grandchildren. Matthew Childress has become used to white-knuckling his way through terrible milestones. The family fled Texas for London to survive their first Thanksgiving without Chloe. Some of Chloe's best friends helped make Christmas bearable. Home for college break, the girls asked if they could come over to help the Childresses decorate their tree. An afternoon like that, sharing stories about Chloe being fun and funny and brave in her short life, puts breath back into his body. Now there's the looming specter of the 4th of July, the 250th anniversary of America, the first anniversary of his daughter's death. "We're going to get away as far from this country as we possibly can," says Childress. They'll travel through continental Europe, recreating some of the 2 weeks Chloe spent backpacking and riding the Eurorail with friends the month before she died. He's got a video of her skydiving over Interlaken, beaming into the camera with her hook'em horns up. Childress plans on skydiving over the same spot as his daughter, dropping a cylinder of her ashes over the Swiss Alps. For a too brief time, they will be together again in the clouds. Back in Texas, Ilda Olva and the volleyball crew are no longer gathering at Arturo's house. The number of deportations in Ingram spiked dramatically in recent months. From January to March alone, the local police chief says there have been 58 of them. Many of those detained reportedly have no criminal convictions. Arturo has grown used to driving by traffic stops, then circling back to move his friends and neighbors' abandoned cars to their helpless families left behind. Alva moved to Hunt when she was 5 years old. She came over knowing no English, and by the second grade, she was in the gifted and talented program. Like many immigrant parents, Alva's mother took a back seat in her kids' lives because of the language barrier. "But the community, all my friends' parents, took us in and made up for it," says Alva. "They always rooted for me. They came to all my games and would pat me on the back. They loved me." When she was 19 and had saved enough money, Alva took a test and within a year became an American citizen. She works in the Human Resources Department for Kerr County. Her baby, Lila, will turn 1 in July. "Now so many of my people won't have that same opportunity," she says. "They won't have the same country I knew and fell in love with." In those early days after the flood, it felt for a bit like everybody was on the same side. "We're neighbors. We love each other. I'm happy you're okay. How can I help?" says Alva. "What happened to that? I really wish I could tell all these people, hey, these illegal immigrants found your daughter. They found your son. Do you wish they would have been found by a white legal resident instead?" For months, Alva was plagued by a reoccurring nightmare about a young girl crying out for her, a girl she can't reach. Every morning she prays for the recovery of Sile Stewart's body, for closure for her family. She struggles to forgive herself for waiting until July 5th before starting her search. "I've felt so much guilt," Alva tells me. "Maybe we would have found Sile's body before she was taken further by the water." But if she can say sorry She wonders why can't those who were actually in charge. I keep hearing from our officials, you never know how it is until you're out there. Well, I'm not trained and you are. What's your excuse? Why did it take you so long to react? How would you like to hear your doctor say, I didn't know if I could do this, when you're dying in his hands? I would love to hear someone say, I messed up. We messed up. We were not prepared. We have not heard anybody apologize. Look for the helpers, we keep telling ourselves. But what about tomorrow's emergency? The next extreme weather event will be told nobody could have seen coming? The next school shooting? The next atrocity captured on a scared bystander's shaking phone? The helpers are exhausted. Our shock and our prayers won't forever sustain them. They won't bring back the dead. On this 4th of July, we'd be wise to remember that there is

closely, tenderly bound to one another. Horrible things happen all the time, crises and catastrophes that defy language and imagination. We want to believe that the people in charge can meet the moment with competence and vigilance and compassion. But when the chain of command breaks down or loses its moral compass, there are questions that deserve answering. Who had a plan? Who looked out for the most vulnerable? Whose shoes were wet? Who brought food? Who took responsibility? Who did we thank? Who said sorry? And now let's move over to the July-August issue of Rolling Stone. How about a Q&A with Shibuzi? It's not a hat you wear or what you do. It's how you carry yourself. After blazing a trail with a bar song, Tipsy, Shibuzi reimagines what it means to be an outlaw by Joseph Hudak. This February at the Grammys, the country music trailblazer Shibuzi made history when he became the first black man to win the award for Best Country Duo Group Performance for his collaboration with Jelly Roll. Amen. Backstage in the press room, the 31-year-old son of Nigerian immigrants broke down. I cried so much then because I really felt it all. Thinking about all the struggle and the pain that our people, my people, black people, Nigerian people, Shibuzi says, his eyes welling up once again. To feel like I was able to be a part in some little way of black history was just, it was a lot. Shibuzi, who gave country music one of its most irresistible crossover hits with a bar song, Tipsy, will continue to write his own history this July when he drops his new album, The Outlaw, Sherry Lee, and Other Western Tales. This summer, he'll support the LP on his Outlaws Never Die tour, a trek with country crossovers like Big X the Plug in support. It's a tour celebrating country music in all different shapes, sizes, and colors, and putting it under one umbrella, he says. The actual album is a cinematic concept set in the Old West, featuring a posse of guests and a gang of some really bad dudes. If everyone had a choice right now and you get to be the lawman or the outlaw, I think most people pick the outlaw, Shibuzi says. It's cool to be outlaw. And here starts the interview. Rolling Stone, you and I met for coffee in March of 2024, just 2 weeks before Beyoncé's Cowboy Carter was released. Were you keeping a secret then, or did you not even know if your songs made the cut? Shibuzi, I had no idea, man. That was almost 3 years ago. Sometimes it's a blur, you know? It was definitely like being on a roller coaster, one that you didn't anticipate how fast it was going to take off and go. I was just really lucky and really happy that all the work I'd put in over the years of wanting to have a big moment like that finally happened in God's time, in the universe's time. I was super ready for that moment. How did appearing on Cowboy Carter affect your career? I'm a late 90s baby, so I spent a lot of my years listening to 2000s hip-hop and R&B and Destiny's Child. Irreplaceable. I used to sing that song every time it came on the radio. I was screaming it. My cousins, all my family members, Beyoncé was their idol. So to be a part of that project, it gave me a stamp and a battery pack. I recorded two of those verses, and when it came out, she didn't change a single thing. Not an ad lib, nothing. She allowed me to just be me on that project, so it really was motivating. Yo, Beyoncé, co-signed me. She gave me this push and was like, run. And I was running as fast as I could. You grew up in a part of Virginia that was southern, but also close to Washington, D.C. How did that influence the music you make? Shibuzi. The beauty of a place like Northern Virginia, where I was from, is you weren't really required or expected to be anything. You go to school, and you go back home, you play sports, you skate, and you do whatever it is. I didn't know about the outside world. I didn't know there was a Nashville, where everyone's wearing cowboy hats and singing country music and playing the dive bars. But then I learned a little bit more about the history of Virginia.
Emmy Lou Harris graduated from my high school, and she got her start going up to D.

0: D.C. and playing. That's where she met Gram Parsons. To know that country music had roots in D.C. and Maryland was freeing. How did you get turned on to country? I just found it, and I fell in love with it. My dad, coming here from Nigeria, I think he just really was in love with it all, he said. I'd play you guys Dolly Parton, Kenny Rogers. I would hear him say Kenny Rogers in like a very thick West African accent. But for me, there was no real push from anybody. It wasn't a big revelation. I just heard the music, and it resonated with me and my story and my voice as well. Wanting to find my own identity led me to start singing over acoustic guitars. And then, when I listened back, people were like, it's kind of country. At what point did you know that a bar song, Tipsy, was more than a song? It became a cultural moment. Within the first hour, the first 10 minutes of it coming out, it was having 100,000 streams on Spotify. My team, my managers were making bets of, oh, it's going to get 1 million in a week. And I'm watching it and I'm like, this is about to get 1 million in 24 hours. After that, it just kept climbing and I just rode the wave. You've described your art as music for the modern cowboy. Who is that? It's just not a hat you wear or what you do. It's actually about how you carry yourself. It's being a survivor, a go-getter, getting after it, protecting your family, protecting your legacy. Everyone's got a different bull or buck and bronco that you got to get on every day. Are you going to face your fears and ride it? Or are you going to pack it up and go? I never packed it up and left. You've accomplished so much, but had some obstacles thrown your way too, like tone-deaf jokes about your name at the 2024 CMA Awards. What challenges do you see emerging at this stage of your career as a black man in country music? Being from Virginia, it was really like I was in my own world. Everybody was in my community, like we were all hanging together. It was Spanish, black, white. It's all of us together, you know? Let's forget about what makes us different and figure out what makes us the same. And that's all the time we have with Pulp Culture. I hope you enjoyed the listen, and I hope that you have a wonderful weekend.
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2: Here is today's weather forecast on the Talking Information Center. Today it's going to be mostly sunny and hot with degrees high near 92, heat index values as high as 100. And then later this evening it will be mostly clear skies with degrees low around 74. The sun will rise today at 5:43 a.m. and the sun will set today at 7:58 p.m. Stay tuned for more on the Talking Information Center.
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5: Hello, everyone. This is Joan reading today's Washington Post, today being Thursday, August 6th. How El-Sayed won the contentious Michigan Senate Democratic primary. Abdul El-Sayed pulled off a remarkable victory over the Democratic establishment, overcoming a massive spending disadvantage and opposition from party leaders to win the Michigan Senate primary on a message of drastically changing the political system. Now, the same establishment that El Sayed bested fears that the Bernie Sanders-backed former public health official is too liberal for the purple state and could put the Democratic path to taking the Senate at risk. His 1 percentage point win Tuesday over Representative Haley Stevens was much narrower than polls and some El Sayed fans had projected. The results leave both the insurgent left wing of his party and the establishment bruised, and El Sayed will need both factions if he hopes to win in November. But it is unclear whether El Sayed in the next phase of the race will embrace mainstream Democrats whose instincts during the primary were so wrong. Indeed, he has spent months discounting their point of view. The funny thing about this party is they think that they're going to intimidate you out of standing up for the truth, El Sayed said in an interview last month. I'm like, y'all don't seem to get the picture. El Sayed's victory was far from assured when he entered the race in 2025 as an underdog, who is best known for losing the 2018 primary for governor to Gretchen Whitmer by 22 percentage points. He egged out his victory by winning young voters and highly educated voters, the traditional base for more liberal candidates, and he posted big enough numbers in suburbs and rural areas to keep Stevens at bay. Several factors powered El Sayed's success in the face of being outspent by more than 8-1. He was a candidate whose core message, getting money out of politics, was only amplified when a super PAC allied with the American Israel Public Affairs Committee and other outside groups poured tens of millions of dollars into the race. He benefited from an anti-establishment fervor in the Democratic base that put Stevens, a four-term congresswoman backed by Senate Minority Leader Chuck Schumer, on defense. And Stevens did not denounce AIPAC or Israel's actions in Gaza, turning off many Democrats. Spending on advertising in the race was lopsided, with $7.4 million spent for El Sayed and $64.7 million for Stevens, according to ad tracking from Ad Impact. Stevens received more than $30 million in help from television advertising by AIPAC Super PAC, as it sought to stop a candidate who has pushed for ending military aid to Israel. Haley's support for Israel is an authentically held belief, and she was never going to walk that back or water it down, said one Democrat, who, like others involved in the primary, spoke on the condition of anonymity to share internal discussions and speak candidly. She also was caught a little bit off guard about the vitriol towards AIPAC. She didn't realize that it had become this giant albatross until it was too late. Michigan is key to almost any conceivable path to a Democratic majority in the Senate, and winning the seat became tougher when the incumbent, Senator Gary Peters, decided not to seek re-election, and Whitmer, a popular two-term governor, passed on running. Michigan is among the nation's toughest battlegrounds, one that Donald Trump narrowly won in 2016 and 2024, and narrowly lost in 2020. Party insiders fear what the fall race will look like, citing polls showing El Sayed faring worse than Stevens would have in November. El Sayed will face Republican Mike Rogers, a former congressman who narrowly lost a Senate race 2 years ago to Democrat Alyssa Slotkin. Slotkin, a former CIA analyst who was viewed as a moderate when she represented a young House district, won by 0.3 percentage points in a year that was good for Republicans. El Sayed is banking on progressive energy to carry him to victory in a year when Democrats believe momentum is on their side because of Trump's sagging approval rating. His close primary margin shows he may have a lot of work to bring together the Democratic coalition. Had he won more decisively, he could have more easily built an argument that an electrified base would boost turnout in November. The Senate Leadership Fund, a Republican super PAC, has promised to spend $45 million in the race. And on Wednesday, it branded El Sayed as an extremist and a dangerous threat to the safety and freedoms of every American. The Senate GOP's campaign arm referred to him by his full name, Abdulrahman Mohammed El Sayed, in an online video ad Wednesday. a sign Republicans plan to emphasize his Muslim identity. El-Sayed would be the nation's first Muslim senator if elected. Trump, in a social media post, called El-Sayed a communist loser who hates Jews and Israel, and called El-Sayed's primary victory great news for the Republican Party. The newly minted Democratic nominee dismissed the potency of attacks against him or his identity. It turns out that you can spend as much money as you want on lies, but it doesn't make them true, El-Sayed said in his victory news conference in Detroit. In a statement congratulating El-Sayed, Schumer and Senator Kirsten Gillibrand of New York, who leads the Senate Democrats' campaign operation, said their party is united by a common purpose of putting a check on Donald Trump. Abdul El-Sayed has run an energetic campaign that inspired thousands of Michiganders across the state with a clear focus on lowering costs and standing up for working families, Schumer and Gillibrand said. El-Sayed does not identify as a socialist or democratic socialist, but he got assistance from those who do, including Sanders, independent Vermont, Representative Alexandria Ocasio-Cortez, Democrat of New York, and progressive streamer Hassan Piker. El-Sayed has embraced a progressive agenda by calling for Medicare for all, taxing billionaires, and getting money out of politics. Along the way, he has criticized members of his own party. "Do we want to be a party that easily raises money from corporations?" he told the Washington Post last month. And the implicit answer is yes. That's what the Chuck Schumer answer is. And my answer is no, we don't. On Tuesday night, he urged his supporters to be magnanimous in victory. "If your instinct is to be like, I told you, nope," he said, "let's come together to build a movement that's even bigger, that's even stronger, that's even more powerful, that reaches into the very depths of this state, that reminds us the best of who we are and who we can be." In his path to victory, he performed well with groups that usually favor progressive candidates, while making inroads with other parts of the Democratic electorate. Stevens had an 8-point edge in the counties with the highest black populations, while performing about even with El-Sayed in the state's whitest areas. El-Sayed dominated in counties with the highest number of young adults, while Stevens won older counties by narrower margins, according to a post-analysis of election and demographic data. El-Sayed won in counties with highly educated voters by 10 points, about equal to Stevens' margins in the least educated counties. El-Sayed performed well in urban areas outside Detroit, including Ann Arbor and Grand Rapids, both of which he won by about 25 points. Stevens led by about 5 points in Wayne County, which contains Detroit, and suburban counties across the state. Stevens suffered a setback in June when the United Auto Workers endorsed El-Sayed, even though she had served as the chief of staff to President Barack Obama's task force on rescuing the auto industry and built her campaign on being the candidate supporting manufacturing in the state. But then she racked up a raft of impressive in-state endorsements, including Whitmer and Peters, as Democrats in the state began to fear that El-Sayed could win the primary and potentially lose the general election. But by then, El-Sayed's momentum appeared unstoppable, and Stevens struggled to answer questions at debates and in interviews about the AI PAC money, which had begun to haunt her campaign. Late one night, a week before Election Day, she let her frustration with the issue show, writing on X that El-Sayed blames all of your problems on Jewish Americans, in response to a video in which she criticized the group's support for her. That was a sign, some Democrats said, that she saw the race slipping away from her for good. The fight over Israel caught the attention of some Democratic voters. Dwayne Goldstone, 35, said he didn't think El-Sayed could win in November and didn't notice Stevens until he saw the viral videos mocking her appearance and mannerisms, including one where she said, "I see Israel in my dreams." "Getting Israel out of politics is my number one issue," Goldstone said in an interview while he attended an El-Sayed rally in Detroit. "The Democrats who are pro-Israel are more focused on what's going on in a foreign country. We want them to stop." Now that El-Sayed has taken down an establishment-backed candidate, despite being heavily outspent, Some Washington Democrats fear he won't be amenable to their advice on how to pivot in the general election, and that holding Michigan will be more expensive for the party, preparing to be drastically outspent by Republicans. "We really screwed the pooch on it," one Stevens ally said. As Social Security benefit cuts loom, Congress wades into the crisis. After decades of procrastination, Congress is beginning to grapple with a Social Security shortfall, set to slash benefit checks in 6 years unless lawmakers fix it. But instead of discussing actual fixes, a Senate Finance Committee hearing Wednesday focused on how to kickstart the painful debate to come. Many in Congress have argued for outsourcing the problem to a bipartisan commission or advisory board. House Appropriations Committee Chairman Tom Cole, Republican of Oklahoma, is among several lawmakers who have introduced bipartisan legislation to form such a panel. But AARP Executive Vice President Nancy Lamond told the Senate committee Wednesday to skip that step and get down to the difficult work of finding more money for a program that provides crucial financial support to more than 70 million Americans. "The history of special commissions is littered with very good intentions and failed results," Lamond said. "They typically lack the clout, the power, and the jurisdiction to do this hard work. Time is running short. The trust fund that helps pay the program's benefits is projected to be depleted in 2032, before the end of the next president's term. If that happens, benefits will be abruptly cut by 22%, according to the program's latest report released this summer. The stakes are huge, not just for retirees and survivors who receive benefits, but also of the local economies the Social Security income supports, and in turn for the nation's financial well-being," analysts say. The bipartisan gap over what to do was apparent at Wednesday's hearing. Most Democrats say they want to tackle the shortfall by lifting the cap on wages subject to the Social Security payroll tax, and therefore collecting more in taxes. Many Republicans say that course would burden small businesses, not just the wealthy, some have suggested, raising the retirement age currently set at 67. President Donald Trump has warned his party against cutting a single penny from the program. On Wednesday, several Republicans denied accusations from Democrats that they want to cut benefits. "Stop lying about people," Senator Ron Johnson, Republican of Wisconsin, said. "We want to preserve Social Security." Most budget experts say a successful fix will almost certainly require both moderating the growth of Social Security benefits and raising taxes, actions likely to provoke political blowback. By fiscal 2033, closing the shortfall for a single year would require $477 billion in cuts or fresh revenue, according to the Bipartisan Policy Center, a Washington-based think tank. And that sum would grow to more than $1 trillion per year in 2050, as much as the current budget for the Pentagon. There was once a time when the shortfall was of a size that it could realistically be fixed solely with additional revenue, solely by slowing benefit growth, or solely by adjusting eligibility ages, said Charles Blahouse, a senior research strategist at George Mason University Mercatus Center and former economic advisor to President George W. Bush. "That time is long past." Blahouse said that lawmakers need to move quickly and that a commission could help to do the hard work of coming up with a plan. He recalled a piece of history that hovered over Wednesday's hearing: Social Security's previous rescue in 1983. That deal emerged from a bipartisan commission chaired by Alan Greenspan, who later would become Federal Reserve Chair, and it has become the template for reformers since. Blahouse said the panel succeeded because it gave key lawmakers and the White House seats at the table while providing cover for politically painful policy decisions. Mark Goldwyn, Senior Policy Director for the Committee for a Responsible Federal Budget, a nonpartisan group focused on deficit reduction, agreed. He told senators that Congress has a long history of turning to commissions to solve hard fiscal problems. "These commissions are really important, not as a replacement for the committee's work, but to support it," Goldwyn said. Goldwyn was a senior staffer on a 2010 commission formed by President Barack Obama to address a soaring national debt in the wake of the 2008 financial crisis. The commission's report, which aimed to reduce borrowing by $4 trillion over a decade, won the support of a majority of the commissioners, but it fell short of a supermajority needed to advance it to Congress. Although what would come to be called the Simpson-Bowles Commission didn't ultimately get to the finish line, Goldwyn said, it sparked a bipartisan conversation. But AARP's LeMond, who adamantly opposes any cuts of Social Security benefits, argued against a commission, telling senators in written testimony that Greenspan's commission essentially deadlocked. The real deal in 1983 emerged from private negotiations among party leaders and President Ronald Reagan, she said. Rebecca Vallis, chief executive of the National Academy of Social Insurance, NASI, a nonpartisan, nonprofit research organization that champions the social safety net, pressed a related point. Any process to shape the future of a program as important as Social Security should strengthen, not weaken, the connection between Congress and the will of the people it serves, Vallis said. A process that limits public debate or makes it easier for elected officials to distance themselves from the outcome risks doing the opposite. Lost in the arguments, Vallis said, is that the public is not nearly as divided as Washington's stalemate suggests. In a survey of more than 2,200 adults, 85% said they would rather raise taxes than cut Social Security benefits, a preference that held across party lines, income levels, and generations, according to research conducted in 2024 on behalf of the NASI, AARP, the National Institute on Retirement Security, and the U.S. Chamber of Commerce. The most popular option was lifting the cap on payroll taxes, the threshold after which workers no longer pay into Social Security. This year, earnings above $184,500 are not subject to the tax, which means a huge chunk of income is exempt for highly compensated workers. Benefits are also capped, and part of the political appeal of the program has long been the perception that recipients get from it what they contributed. Policymakers have previously considered breaking that link, so the well-off provide more to shore up the program without receiving an increase in benefits. Blahos warned senators against severing that connection. He said it's the reason that Social Security benefits are so reliable and that Americans do not regard them as welfare. We could have a Social Security system, but a very different one, with benefit levels disconnected from individual contributions, Blahos said. But Social Security's bipartisan advisory councils for decades have repeatedly warned, do not let that happen. Ukraine fails to halt Russian barrage as Zelensky blames partners for horrific casualties. Ukrainian forces failed to shoot down a single Russian missile early Wednesday during Moscow's latest aerial bombardment of Kyiv and the surrounding region, and what President Vladimir Zelensky said was a consequence of a plunge in anti-ballistic systems supplied by its partners, including the United States. Zelensky wrote on X that 17 people were killed, adding, ballistic missile interceptors could have saved the lives of those killed today. It is very important that our partners understand that delays in supplying them or an unwillingness to provide anti-ballistic systems lead directly to such horrific casualties and destruction. In a separate post Wednesday, he said that the number of air defense missiles supplied by partners has dropped threefold compared with 2025. Our partners do have the missiles, Zelensky wrote. It is important that the necessary political decisions on supplies and the acceleration of production processes are ultimately made. It was the third major ballistic attack on Kyiv in a week and came only days after Zelensky warned that his country had run out of air defense interceptors. Russia launched 24 ballistic and 4 hypersonic cruise missiles overnight, along with 115 attack drones, most of which targeted the area outside of Kyiv, Ukraine's Air Force said on social media. All of the missiles and 17 drones struck targets. More than 50 people were injured, officials said. Russian forces also appear to be expanding their list of civilian targets, striking the logistics hub of Novus and distribution centers in Silpo, two of Ukraine's largest supermarket chains. Six people were killed in the Silpo strike, company officials wrote on Facebook. Eight people were also killed in the Kyiv suburb of Brovary as they waited on a station platform for their train, which had been delayed, local official Vitaly Brun said during a broadcast on Ukrainian television. In a statement posted on social media, Russia's defense ministry said it carried out a massive strike that resulted in the destruction of transportation, logistics, and distribution centers in the city of Kyiv and the Kyiv region. Ukraine relies on the U.S.-designed Patriot air defense system as its only means to shoot down Russian ballistic missiles. And until recently, a large number were intercepted. However, the system's interceptor missiles are in short supply, in part because of the large number used during the Iran war. European governments, Ukraine's chief military backers, have been reluctant to hand over more of their Patriots out of worry this could hobble their own defenses. Earlier this year, the Trump administration prodded several European countries to send Kyiv their Patriot missiles, but some declined out of such concern, people familiar with the private discussion said. NATO officials said production of the U.S.-made batteries and other air defenses is lagging behind the pace of global conflict and impacting countries, including the United States. On Friday, President Donald Trump also appeared to reverse an agreement reached with Zelensky earlier to provide Ukraine with licenses to produce interceptor missiles itself. "The situation is really bad," a former senior Ukrainian official said Wednesday, speaking on the condition of anonymity because of the sensitivity of the subject, predicting a worse scenario by this winter. "No interceptors now, and in upcoming months, I don't believe that this is possible to find some significant numbers. It's important, and even if we could have some figures, it won't be enough, because Russia has many more ballistic missiles." On social media on Wednesday, Zelensky also called for Ukraine's allies to impose additional sanctions on Russia, since he said a significant share of the components that Moscow obtains abroad for its ballistic missile production were not under sanctions. Russia's latest attack destroyed warehouses and logistics centers of some of Ukraine's largest retail companies. Irina Chektikina, a co-founder of Rosteka, Ukraine's largest online marketplace, similar to Amazon, said that a distribution warehouse in the Kyiv suburb of Brovary, where more than 100,000 orders were processed daily, was destroyed completely and could not be restored. "No one was injured in the attack, to her great relief," she said. "Today, I was supposed to post about Rosteka turning 21, to thank our customers, partners, and team for this long journey we have traveled together," she wrote on Facebook. "Instead, at night, I watched as my life's work burned down after three ballistic missiles hit," she said. For its part, Ukrainian drones in recent weeks have been bombarding warehouses run by Russia's largest e-commerce marketplace, Wildberries. On Wednesday, Ukrainian drones attacked a facility in Russia's central Tula region, Telegram channels and local officials said. Man arrested at Trump golf course near L.A. faces federal weapons charges. A man arrested after alleged suspicious behavior at one of President Donald Trump's golf courses is facing federal weapons charges. Federal agents raised concerns about the defendant, Janine John Taylor, while assessing security last week at Trump's Los Angeles area golf course, ahead of the president's Tuesday fundraiser there. Talel photographed and filmed federal agents' security planning and wore an earpiece as he walked around Trump National Golf Club and Rancho Palo Verdes, authorities say. Law enforcement officials have said they are still investigating Talel's motives and whether he meant to harm Trump or anyone else. Both local and federal prosecutors have charged Talel with weapons offenses after allegedly recovering guns from his home and car. Mr. Tillell's troubling behavior at the president's public golf course merely days before the president was expected to arrive raised serious red flags for law enforcement and led to the discovery of an unregistered firearm, a loaded weapon, as well as additional items of concern, said Patrick Grandy, the assistant director in charge of the FBI's Los Angeles field office, in a statement. Tom has been the target of multiple assassination attempts in recent years. A gunman was charged with attempting to kill Trump at the White House Correspondents' Dinner this year. In 2024, Trump was shot in the ear at a campaign rally. A man also attempted to kill him that year at his golf course in West Palm Beach, Florida. There is no room for error, particularly in light of previous attempts on President Trump's life, Grandy said. Tillell pleaded not guilty Tuesday to charges brought by the Los Angeles County District Attorney's Office, according to an office spokesperson. Tillell could not be reached for comment. The Los Angeles County Public Defender's Office, which is representing Tillell, declined to comment Wednesday. Federal prosecutors have separately charged Tillell with possession of an unregistered short-barreled rifle. The U.S. Attorney's Office for the Central District of California, which is overseeing the case, it is not clear when Tillell will make an initial appearance in federal court. Federal officials said Tillell was seen filming at the golf course during security preparations on Friday and then returned on Sunday as his preparations continued. The golf course's staff notified authorities. Tillell approached the federal agents and stated that he was employed by the State Department and was at the location for security detail, the U.S. Attorney's Office said in a news release. The State Department did not immediately respond to questions about Tillell. Tillell has a California security guard license that is valid through 2028, according to state records, which also indicate he was licensed as a guard to carry a firearm through the end of July 2025. Tillell told officials he had a loaded firearm in his car, authorities said. Law enforcement said they also found a 16-round magazine in Tillell's pants pockets and seized items from Tillell's pickup truck, a loaded 9mm pistol, a pair of binoculars, and a badge reading Security Protection Agent. Searching Tillell's home Monday, officials said, they found an illegally modified AR platform rifle, other firearms, body armor, high-capacity magazines, an earpiece, radio signal devices, and notebooks with concerning contents. Authorities have not said more about why the notebook concerned them. The Los Angeles County Sheriff's Department announced Tillell's arrest Tuesday, shortly before Trump was set to participate in a fundraiser at the golf course. While we are still investigating the motives of this individual, we are thankful he was apprehended before the president's visit, First Assistant U.S. Attorney Bill Astley said in a statement. Federal and local law enforcement stepped in early and prevented what could have been a dangerous situation from occurring. In state court, Tillell was charged with illegally carrying a concealed firearm in a vehicle, illegally possessing a short-barreled rifle or shotgun, and illegally manufacturing, importing, keeping for sale, or giving or receiving a large-capacity magazine. A preliminary hearing in Tillell's state case is set for August 26th, according to local prosecutors. Tillell also faces a second-degree robbery charge in connection with a November 4, 2025 incident. GOP voters reluctant to abandon Representative Max Miller over abuse allegations. Accusations of domestic violence and physical abuse against Representative Max Miller, Republican of Ohio, by his ex-wife, have rattled Republican leaders as they fight to hold on to their threadbare House majority. But days after Senator Bernie Moreno, Republican of Ohio, Miller's former father-in-law, publicly declared him unfit to serve, the scandal is barely registering back at home, where partisan loyalties remain strong as Miller, who denies any wrongdoing, seeks a third term. "They can say all they want, but it's not going to sway my vote," Gina DePew said Tuesday, as she left the Walmart Supercenter here. The 60-year-old dental hygienist and self-described Trumbullkin said she did not care enough about the allegations against Miller to consider supporting a Democrat instead, because the party long ago lost her trust. "I'm not perfect, and I'm not that great of a person all of the time, so I can't judge him," DePew said. "I'd have to vote for him, even if I can't stand him." The Washington Post interviewed dozens of voters across Ohio's 7th Congressional District, a conservative swath stretching south from the Cleveland suburbs. Many were unfamiliar with the legal and political drama that is rapidly enveloping Miller, 37, who faces an ethics investigation and pressure to drop out of the race ahead of the August 10th deadline to replace him on the ballot. That could change in the months to come as the court case continues to unfold, potentially fueling attack ads that would bring the situation to a larger audience. Even among those who had heard about the accusations that Miller physically harmed his ex-wife and their 2-year-old daughter, however, Republicans were largely wary of wading into what they considered a family matter and reluctant to abandon Miller. Some were dubious about claims made during the course of a breakup. Others argued they were less important than what Miller has done for his constituents, or did not matter in a political system full of reprehensible people. Ellie Hartzeller, 69, said she was disappointed by the allegations against Miller, but thought it was important to keep his seat in Republican hands. She said she would probably separate his personal foibles from her political considerations, as she has done for President Donald Trump. "I know there are things in his past that people aren't happy with, and I've had to set it aside," Hartzeller said as she headed home from dinner in downtown Worcester. "If it comes to that, that's where I would stand." Miller and Emily Moreno divorced in June 2025 after less than 3 years of marriage. Since then, she has charged in court filings that Miller threw hot water on her from a pan of eggs he had just cooked, once held a gun to her head and hurt their daughter, who suffered a fractured collarbone in February. Miller claims his ex-wife fabricated those allegations because she was mentally ill, which she denies. While the abuse accusations have been public for months, their legal showdown continues to escalate. Moreno filed a new restraining order against Miller last week, alleging that he grabbed her attorney during a court hearing. Miller responded online Sunday with a lengthy live stream video where he said the relationship had been respectful until they became enmeshed in a custody battle and vowed to push ahead with his re-election bid. The video prompted Bernie Moreno, who had largely avoided commenting on the situation, to finally speak out. He said Miller is a danger and should not serve in the House. But colleagues have not rushed to join Moreno's denunciation, easing the immediate squeeze on Miller. House Speaker Mike Johnson, Republican of Louisiana, has not urged Miller to withdraw from the race or resign his seat, calling the allegations serious, but saying a congressional investigation should be allowed to play out. Nor have most of the other 10 Republicans in the Ohio congressional delegation, including Senator John Husted, who did not respond to questions from the Post or declined to comment. Representative Jim Jordan, who serves as chairman of the House Judiciary Committee, said in a statement that it's up to the voters. Trump has also said he would let the families figure that out. He told reporters Monday that it was a very sad thing, but that Miller, who served as a White House aide during Trump's first term, is a very good person. In a CNN interview Tuesday, Miller said he had spoken by phone with Trump, who warned him it would be a tough race, and he might not be able to pull this one out. Miller said he assured the president that he would be successful in November. Privately, aides for House Republican leaders worry they will have to spend more than anticipated to defend Miller's seat if he does not step down, given the unfavorable political environment for the GOP heading into the midterm elections. They say they are less concerned that it could flip, given the conservative lean of the district. Miller has not won overwhelmingly in the past, however. He defeated his Democratic opponent by nearly 11 percentage points in 2022. 2 years later, he received 51% of the vote against a Democrat and a progressive independent. This year, House Democrats put the seat on their list of targets as they try to regain a majority. Miller faces Brian Poindexter, a union iron worker and member of the Brook Park City Council, who has been endorsed by Senator Bernie Sanders, independent Vermont, but is a relative unknown to the public. Poindexter said in a statement that if the abuse allegations are true, Max Miller should be in jail, not worried about retaining a seat in Congress. With a strong slate of statewide candidates and Trump's popularity fading, Ohio Democrats are feeling optimistic again about their prospects in this increasingly red state. Former Governor Ted Strickland said that could extend even to Miller's race, given that the accusations against him are not likely to dissipate soon. And there is a prominent fellow Republican speaking out now in Bernie Moreno. That would be a pretty powerful attack ad, Strickland said. There's an opportunity here with the right kind of effort to make that breakthrough. But Democratic voters in the district remain skeptical about their chances to defeat Miller. Several told the Post that the party would need to come up with a more compelling message than just bashing Trump and complaining about high prices to win over dissatisfied Republicans and independents in November. I'd have to have faith that my neighbors are aware and are not all cultists, Dan Walker, 57, who runs a historic preservation company, said as he strolled through Medina's public square with his family. A few Republican-leaning voters told the Post they were so disturbed by the accusations against Miller that they were open to considering a Democrat instead. Playing with her children at a park in Rocky River, a 38-year-old accountant, who declined to provide her name because she did not want to opine publicly on a sensitive situation, said she could accept having a representative with strong moral character whom she did not always agree with politically. A lot of times, I will vote with my heart more than anything, she said. Do they seem like a good person? But far more were openly hostile to the Democratic Party, which they say has moved too far left on immigration and transgender rights, while not taking fraud in public welfare programs seriously. Some conservative voters said they were inclined to abstain from the race instead. Brandon Cook, a 51-year-old CT scan technologist, who identifies as a libertarian, said Miller was perhaps an example of why people should wait until they are older and more mature before entering politics. I've lost my temper, and I get that, but you don't want that from the people you're granting power to, Cook said as he loaded groceries into his car outside the Walmart Supercenter. How does he help us when he can't get his own house in order? Relaxing in the shade in downtown Worcester, 79-year-old retired cook Steve Messner was unsure how he would vote in November. The diehard Republican said Miller should drop out of the race. Though innocent until proved guilty in court, Messner said Miller had lost credibility with voters. He's finished with me, regardless of the outcome, Messner said. The phone call with Trump had been a tipping point, a signal that the allegations against Miller should be taken seriously. If it's got the president's attention, it's gone about as high as it's going to go, Messner said. What else could there be? A call from the Pope? Trump, Hegseth, clashed at Camp David over Iran missile depletion concerns. President Donald Trump's frustration over the Iran war boiled over at Camp David last week when he demanded answers from Defense Secretary Pete Hegseth on why he had apparently been misled on extreme munitions shortages that now threaten to limit military options with Iran. Two people familiar with the exchange told the Washington Post. The encounter took place on the sidelines of his cabinet meeting at Camp David on Friday, where Trump vented at Hegseth that he thought the munitions issue had been fixed, according to both people familiar with the conversation, who, like others, spoke on the condition of anonymity due to fear of retaliation. The shortages, particularly in long-range guided missiles and air defense interceptors, have been part of the reason Trump has pulled back from launching additional massive strikes against Iran in recent days, one of the sources said. Trump said Monday that he had ordered and subsequently called off the biggest attack since World War II, pending claims of new negotiations over the Strait of Hormuz. The president asserted overnight that the United States massive amounts of munitions, saying in a post on Truth Social that large amounts are being manufactured and shipped to the U.S. as needed. The leakers of these treasonous statements are being hunted down, he added. While the United States has announced new production agreements for some of the most critical munitions, such as Patriot air defense missiles, the munitions themselves can take as long as 2 years to produce, and there's no immediate relief in sight for the shortages. In the first month of fighting alone, the U.S. fired off more than 850 Tomahawk cruise missiles and more than 1,000 Patriot and Terminal high-altitude air defense, or THAAD, systems, the Post previously reported. The U.S. also used more than 1,300 of the Army's tactical ballistic missiles in the initial weeks of fighting, one U.S. official told the Post. The ATACM stockpile, a short-range missile also in demand by Ukraine, is drained to the extent that there's basically none left, said one of the people familiar, and reported earlier this week by Reuters. The scarcity of defensive munitions has had an impact beyond the Middle East. Ukraine is running out of air defenses, and there are few options with which to replenish from Western stockpiles, leaving them exposed to Russia's long-range attacks. The lack of interceptor missiles is also altering how the U.S. decides whether to employ munitions against an incoming threat, based on where it's assessed to be heading, and whether or not it's a factor, the U.S. official told the Post, a change in tactics that was first reported by NBC News. Back at Camp David, as he was confronted by Trump over the bare weapons stockpile, Hegseth defended himself and blamed his deputy, Stephen Feinberg, for the shortages and for not ensuring Trump was fully apprised of the issue, both people familiar said. The exchange underscored Trump's increasing frustration with his defense secretary, who was one of the biggest early advocates for taking military action against Iran, convincing Trump it would be a quick and relatively easy win, according to multiple officials. This is 100% fake news, literally never happened, and President Trump has the utmost confidence in Secretary Hegseth, said White House Press Secretary Karoline Leavitt in response to questions from the Post. More than 5 months after the start of the conflict, and with 18 U.S. service members killed and hundreds injured, Iran and the U.S. remain at a stalemate, with increasing concern from Arab neighbors about the long-term economic effects of the war and the impact of the closure of the Strait of Hormuz. Secretary Hegseth did not mislead anyone about our munitions posture, and he did not blame Deputy Secretary Stephen Feinberg. Those claims about depleted stockpiles, internal disagreements, the Secretary's position on Iran, are equally fictional, Pentagon Chief Spokesman Sean Parnell said. In a July Senate hearing, Hegseth sparred with Democrats over whether he had provided Trump with honest assessments of the Iran war, including the risks an extended campaign would pose for U.S. military inventories. During the hearing, Hegseth declined to discuss his advice to the president and repeatedly blamed any shortages on the Biden administration's handling of the military, not on the operations that have occurred under Trump's watch. Hegseth, Feinberg, and Joint Chiefs Chairman General Dan Crane have asked lawmakers to provide them $67 billion in additional military funding to help cover the costs of the Iran war, with Hegseth telling lawmakers in testimony last month the request filled an urgent, necessary need to refill the military stockpiles. Senate Republicans have yet to agree on a strategy to take up the package. The administration's overall defense budget request for the coming fiscal year is a record $1.5 trillion and includes tens of billions of dollars to build missiles. But the proposal has stalled as Democrats object to the massive increase, leaving the Pentagon without a clear path to replenishing critical weaponry. Ever since Signalgate, where Hegseth sent classified information to a chat group that included a reporter just months after being confirmed to the role, rumors have swirled about how long the defense secretary would remain in Trump's good graces. The president has consistently praised Hegseth, saying he looks straight out of central casting and that he loves war. Since taking office, Trump has launched military operations in 7 countries, in Yemen, Somalia, Syria, Iran, Iraq, Nigeria, and Venezuela. The successful operation to capture former Venezuelan strongman Nicolas Maduro appeared to further secure Hegseth's position. But the stalemate over the Strait of Hormuz and the massive cost and length of the Iran war has eroded Trump's confidence in him, one of the people familiar with the Camp David conversation said. Secretary Hegseth isn't going anywhere, and he's going to continue to work side by side with Deputy Secretary Feinberg to execute President Trump's agenda, Parnell said in response to questions about that exchange and the munitions depletion. Stockpile pressures are not a new challenge. Before the war even started, Kane warned Trump that the U.S. did not have the stockpiles necessary to sustain a prolonged conflict. But the pace and sheer volume of munitions expended by both sides has rapidly accelerated the depletion of key U.S. offensive and defensive munitions. From February 28th to April 7th, which marked the first day of the ceasefire, the U.S. had struck more than 13,000 targets in Iran. It has also defended against more than 8,500 incoming Iranian munitions or drones. The U.S. launched Operation Epic Fury, already facing shortfalls in critical munitions. In the summer of 2025, it expended more than a quarter of its total inventory of THAAD interceptors during Israel's 12-day war and Operation Midnight Hammer, where U.S. forces struck Iran's nuclear sites. The current conflict has made those inadequacies even worse, said Brad Bowman, an Army veteran and senior director at the Foundation for Defense of Democracies. While Hegseth and the Pentagon have announced numerous new industry framework agreements to rebuild the arsenal, defense firms aren't going to start bending metal until you have a contract and congressional appropriations, Bowman said. As a result, it could be years before the inventories are rebuilt. We're often talking years between spending what we need to spend, getting the contract signed, and delivery, he said. You don't just flip the switch and suddenly your munitions appears in the hands of the war fighter. Lawmakers call for Pentagon probe of Trump family-backed companies. A group of Democratic lawmakers have asked the Pentagon's official watchdog to open an investigation after the Washington Post revealed that 15 companies with investment from President Donald Trump's sons have garnered $3.2 billion in federal contracts, investments, and loans, most coming after Trump took office for the second time. The letter from Senators Elizabeth Warren, Massachusetts, Richard Blumenthal, Connecticut, Tammy Duckworth, Illinois, and Representative Robert Garcia of California asked for an inquiry into Defense Department contracts awarded to companies affiliated with Eric and Donald Trump Jr., according to a copy of the request provided to the Post. Excluding giant SpaceX and Enduro from the tally, companies with investment from funds associated with Trump's sons have gained more than three times the number of government contracts and other funding that they had before the president's second term, the Post reported. We are concerned about a growing cloud of corruption amid questions about whether the president's family and administration officials may be abusing their positions to influence DoD awards, and the extent to which this is undermining the competitive, apolitical contracting process used to ensure that service members have the best equipment and most effective technologies and weapons systems on the market, the lawmakers wrote in the letter to the Pentagon's Inspector General, Platt B. Mooring III. Trump's sons have amassed a sizable portfolio of defense technology startups as the Pentagon shifts its strategic focus to new warfighting tools, putting large amounts of money into developing smaller, nimbler weaponry. While the new direction has broad bipartisan support, ethics experts and Democrats have raised transparency concerns about how companies are selected for opportunities. Republicans have largely avoided the issue. The Trump brothers have said that their investments in companies seeking defense contracts are aligned with patriotic goals of creating new U.S. manufacturing jobs and defeating China's edge in drones, artificial intelligence, and other critical components of the supply chain. Trump Jr. previously told the Post, through a spokesman, that he does not interface with the federal government as part of his role with any company he invests in or advises. The spokesman, Andy Surabian, stressed that Trump Jr. is a private citizen and a businessman who has never served in government. A spokeswoman for the Trump Organization, Kimberly Benza, told the Post that Eric Trump and Donald Trump Jr. are passive minority investors with absolutely no involvement in the day-to-day operations, strategic decisions, management, or any activities of these companies. They have no role whatsoever in the awarding, oversight, or management of any government contracts, and remain proud to invest in American companies and American technology. White House spokeswoman Anna Kelly referred the Post to an earlier statement that said there were no conflicts of interest and that this is the same tired narrative that Democrats have pushed against President Trump, his family, and his administration for a decade. The Pentagon also referred to the department's earlier statement from Acting Pentagon Press Secretary Joel Valdez in response to the Post's original story. The statement said that no company receives preferential treatment. One company that Trump Jr. is invested in, Vulcan Elements, received a $620 million direct federal loan from the Pentagon's Office of Strategic Capital. The Post previously reported that the company was fast-tracked ahead of other firms waiting in line for a loan from the unit, which focuses on innovative technology. ProPublica reported that a senior White House official, Peter Navarro, intervened on behalf of the company to help it garner a loan. While no evidence has surfaced that either brother has used political connections inappropriately to advocate for their companies, and doing so is not against the law, ethics experts have said the brothers should not be involved in companies whose primary business is seeking government contracts because of the potential for abuse. Many of the companies

Pentagon as part of their business. The congressional letter requests that the Inspector General probe Pentagon awards to Trump family tie companies and review the decision-making process to determine whether protocols to prohibit conflicts of interest are being followed. The lawmakers noted in their letter that they have repeatedly sought and failed to obtain an explanation from the Pentagon and White House about the decision-making criteria and the ethics obligations associated with recent awards to companies. According to the letter, the Pentagon responded to a previous request with assurance that the Office of Strategic Capital is committed to upholding the highest ethical standards and ensuring that the process is free of conflicts of interest. The lawmakers described that response as unsatisfactory, saying it left us with more concern that OSC is unaware of or willingly ignoring the potential for corruption in the awards process at the expense of U.S. national security. Trump Jr.'s investment portfolio largely runs through a venture firm called 1789 Capital. The firm has garnered billions in new investment since Trump Jr. joined as a partner in November 2024, just days after his father was re-elected president, according to the Post's previous reporting. Trump Jr. does not sit on the firm's investment committee. The Post reported, meaning he doesn't make direct investment decisions, even though he shares in the profit as a partner in the firm. 1789 Capital declined to comment. Eric Trump's defense tech investments run through American Ventures, the venture capital arm of the investment bank Dominary Holdings. Dominary is located in Trump Tower, and its leaders are friendly with the Trump brothers, according to people familiar with the relationship, who spoke on the condition of anonymity in order to describe it. And we will end today's reading of the Washington Post with opinion from the editorial board. Narrow win for El Sayed in Michigan is a warning for Democrats. Trump is so unpopular that El Sayed might win in November, but the Michigan candidate carries a lot of baggage. Democratic primary voters in Michigan just made it harder for their party to flip the Senate. Abdul El Sayed struggled mightily with the working class voters he claims his policies will help. The Bernie Sanders acolyte badly underperformed pre-primary polls to eke out a victory in Tuesday's Senate primary with less than 50%. A win is a win, but he carries heavy baggage into the general election. El Sayed benefited from the strongly anti-establishment mood in the Democratic ranks to defeat Representative Haley Stevens. Other Michigan races showed that this cycle remains perilous for incumbents. Representative Shear Thanadar lost to a member of the Democratic Socialists of America. He is the sixth Democratic congressman who has been toppled by a primary challenger. Stevens had support from outgoing Senator Gary Peters and Governor Gretchen Whitmer. El Sayed campaigned with Representative Alexandria Ocasio-Cortez, Democrat of New York, and live streamer Hussan Piker, who has said America deserved 9/11. While El Sayed rejects the socialist label, he campaigned on Medicare for All, opposition to Israel, raising taxes on the wealthy, and abolishing U.S. immigration and customs enforcement. Meanwhile, two moderate candidates divided the vote in Michigan's 7th Congressional District, allowing the co-founder of the Sunrise Movement to win the Democratic nomination in a key battleground. El Sayed's victory is the culmination of a progressive uprising that began a decade ago with Sanders, who won an unexpected upset over Hillary Clinton in Michigan's 2016 Democratic primary. Joe Biden's win over Sanders there in 2020, just as COVID-19 shut down, campaigning put him on the glide path to the nomination. But Democratic activists in Michigan and elsewhere came to deeply resent party leaders for clearing the field so Biden could run again in 2024, despite obviously not being up for the job. Republicans haven't won a Senate race in the Wolverine State since 1994, but President Donald Trump carried the state twice. El Sayed's Republican opponent, former Representative Mike Rogers, nearly lost to moderate Senator Elisa Slotkin, Democrat, in 2024. Because Vice President J.D. Vance can break 50-50 ties, Democrats need to net 4 Senate seats. Losing Michigan would require them to find another state to flip. Democrats see opportunities to pick up GOP-held seats in North Carolina, Maine, Ohio, Alaska, Iowa, and Texas. Trump is so unpopular right now, and the national environment

is so favorable for Democrats that El Sayed might win despite himself. If he loses and the GOP controls the Senate for the last 2 years of Trump's term as a result, it could teach Democrats an important lesson heading into 2028. Pragmatism, not radicalism, offers the best path out of the wilderness. And as always, thank you for listening and enjoy the rest of your day.

Hello, this is Jean at the Talking Information Center, reading the New York Times for Thursday, August 6, 2026. Hacks on U.S. water supply follow years of warnings and neglect. By Dustin Bowles. In 2023, the Environmental Protection Agency under the Biden administration proposed creating stronger cybersecurity guidelines to better safeguard the nation's water supply from hackers. The steps were modest but necessary, officials said at the time. Many municipalities lacked even basic protections, and the computers that monitor and adjust water quality, including chemical treatment levels, were easy to find targets for a would-be intruder. The EPA rescinded the order, however, after Republican-led states and industry groups sued to block its enforcement. They argued that the EPA lacked authority for the move and that smaller, underfunded utilities would struggle to adopt the new standards. The episode is just one of several in recent years in which efforts to bolster the cyber defenses of America's water systems were blocked, despite repeated attacks that highlighted vulnerabilities. Just a little more than a month after the EPA proposal was killed, a small town in western Pennsylvania disclosed that a hacking group tied to Iran's Islamic Revolutionary Guards Corps briefly took control of equipment used to adjust water pressure. Now, federal and state officials are racing to address an alarming, widespread assault on the nation's water supply that they believe is also probably the work of Iranian hackers. Last week, at least seven states, including Minnesota and Michigan, reported incidents to the FBI, and in some cases the hacks or the response to them degraded water operations. The tally of states reporting possible attacks to the FBI is now at least a dozen, according to people familiar with the investigation. The FBI has not disclosed the states publicly, but some have come forward to confirm activity. At least 100 municipalities have detected recent malicious hacking efforts related to their water systems, though some of those may be unrelated incidents, the people said. Some security experts said the number of vulnerable systems nationwide could be far higher. There are no indications so far that any water system has been corrupted in a way that rendered drinking water unsafe. But the attacks have led to disruptions that required manual overrides and boil water advisories issued out of an abundance of caution. Clayton County, Georgia, experienced a water service disruption on July 27, local officials disclosed this week. The county, which is part of the Atlanta metropolitan area, said that it believed the incident was the result of unauthorized cyber activity and that it witnessed reduced water pressure, issued a precautionary boil water advisory, and restored services within hours. It is very unusual for us to experience a system outage without a water main break, Erin Thomas, a spokeswoman for the Clayton County Water Authority, said in an interview. We are still investigating what happened, but something happened. A spokesman for Rapid City, South Dakota, said that this city had also recently addressed a cyber incident involving a lift station, or a specialized pump, in its wastewater system, and was working with federal partners on the investigation. The water supply remains safe and protected, according to the spokesman, Darrell Shoemaker. He declined to say when the disruption occurred or if it was related to the current wave of attacks. Officials and experts said the breadth of hacking activity could be far larger than what is currently known. There are about 150,000 public water systems in the country, according to the EPA. Many are small and have minimal cybersecurity measures in place. Some municipalities may not report incidents to state leaders, let alone the federal government. Congress passed a law in 2022 that requires water facilities and other critical infrastructure operators to report significant hacks within 72 hours. But implementation of that law has been repeatedly delayed. Iran-linked hackers are suspected of being responsible, according to U.S. officials and state and local officials briefed by federal authorities on the investigation,
but that assessment is preliminary. Officials and experts warn that as the U.S. war against Iran stretches on, Tehran could take more sinister actions if it feels it has little to lose. President Trump on Friday dismissed the notion that Iran was responsible for the attacks on water systems and instead blamed Tim Walz, the Democratic governor of Minnesota, for the attacks there. "We are facing a reckoning of the consequences of ignoring the importance of investing in our nation's cybersecurity for our critical infrastructure," Tatiana Bolton, the executive director of the Operational Technology Cybersecurity Coalition, said in a public letter Friday. The group, which represents security firms that specialize in securing systems like those in the water attacks, called for a series of swift congressional actions, including more funding for state and local governments to bolster digital protections. Ms. Bolton, a former U.S. cybersecurity policy official who worked for the Navy and at Google, noted years of warnings about Chinese and Iranian hackers burrowing deep inside computer networks of critical infrastructure to be able to unleash disruptive or destructive attacks at a later date. "Today, we have been lucky that a more catastrophic incident hasn't occurred," Ms. Bolton said. "We can no longer rely on luck." The Trump administration released a national cybersecurity strategy in March that identified protecting critical infrastructure networks as a priority, but said little about the precise mechanics for how to do so, beyond securing supply chains from foreign-built technology that could pose risks. "We will deny our adversaries initial access, and in the event of an incident, we must be able to recover quickly," the strategy said about securing water utilities, the energy grid, and other key infrastructure. For all the fears about artificial intelligence models posing a grave risk to global cybersecurity, the efforts to compromise America's water supply have been relatively rudimentary, according to former officials, experts, and the government's public advisories. The hackers are targeting computers that are readily accessible on the Internet and insecure because of weak or default login credentials. U.S. intelligence and cybersecurity agencies have been worried about Iranian hackers targeting water systems and other critical infrastructure in the United States for years. More than a decade ago, Iranian hackers targeted a small dam in upstate New York, but by happenstance, the dam's sluice gate controls had been taken offline for maintenance, much to the relief of U.S. authorities at the time. The Justice Department later indicted Iranian nationals it said were behind the breach. Concerns have grown since the war against Iran began in late February. In April, the Cybersecurity and Infrastructure Security Agency and other federal agencies issued a public alert urgently warning that Iranian-affiliated hackers were targeting computers and critical infrastructure networks, including water, energy, and government services. The Cybersecurity Agency, which has endured steep staffing cuts and a pared-back mission during the second Trump administration, updated that advisory in late July with additional technical guidance about the attack. Among other steps, the agency urged water systems operators to take their remote controllers off the Internet. Of particular note was a disclosure that the hackers had figured out a way to disable safety features that sound alarms or force a shutdown in the event of a serious problem. Operators could be looking at computer screens that say everything is fine, when, in reality, something is very wrong. Just 4 days later, the intensified hacking campaign against water utilities began. Some cybersecurity experts believe the hackers saw the alert and began racing to compromise as many systems as possible before new safety measures were in place. "If nothing else, it's one hell of a coincidence," said Joe Slowick, the director of threat research at Dataminer, a risk-intelligent cybersecurity company. "There was a shift like, oh, we have been spotted, or something that prompted rapid change." China and Russia, which have generally had more sophisticated cyber operations, have for years carried out large-scale espionage campaigns against the United States and penetrated some of America's most sensitive infrastructure.
but Iran's hackers are widely seen as less predictable. Whether the goal of the water attacks is to try to harm Americans or merely scare them remains unclear. The campaign felt a lot like pre-attack staging, not the attack itself, said Joshua Corman, a critical infrastructure, resilience, and public safety expert at the Institute for Security and Technology, a California-based think tank. The level of access is sufficient for significantly more harm than has been seen. Deadly missile attack on Kyiv exploits Ukraine's depleted air defenses. By Mark Santora. Russia launched a blistering ballistic missile attack on Kyiv and its suburbs before dawn on Wednesday, killing at least 17 people and wounding dozens more, Ukrainian officials said, as Moscow takes advantage of Kyiv's depleted air defenses. The attack set off large blazes that filled the skies with smoke as rescue workers raced to find survivors in the rubble of a city that is now largely defenseless against ballistic missile strikes. It was the third major attack on the capital in a week as Ukraine runs desperately low on interceptor missiles for its Patriot batteries, the only reliable defense against Russia's most sophisticated missiles. Ballistic missile interceptors could have saved the lives of those killed today, President Volodymyr Zelensky of Ukraine said in a statement, putting the initial death toll at 17. It is very important that our partners understand that delays in supplying them or an unwillingness to provide anti-ballistic systems lead directly to such horrific casualties and destruction. The shortage of interceptors has become a wider problem as the wars in Ukraine and the Middle East drain military stockpiles around the world. Late last month, President Trump put aside plans to escalate attacks on Iran after advisers raised concerns about the dwindling American supplies of Patriot systems and other anti-missile munitions. Mr. Trump appeared to have provided Ukraine with an alternate path toward improving air defenses when he said last month that the United States would share the technology for producing Patriot missiles with Kyiv. But later he backed off that promise, saying, "We have not agreed to that." Ukraine is working to develop its own version of the Patriot system, but the country cannot currently make an air defense system as effective. The Ukrainian Air Force said that they had not intercepted any of the 24 ballistic missiles and 4 hypersonic missiles that Russia used in the attack on Wednesday. The Air Force added that although it had shot down 98 drones, 17 strikes were recorded. The missiles on Wednesday struck in a matter of minutes, leaving little time for civilians to seek shelter. Serhii Mihai, 32, said that he had seen people running for shelter as the missiles struck the district where he lives in Kyiv. "You only have to go about 2 to 5 minutes to get to shelter, and not everyone can get downstairs that quickly," he said. Like many Ukrainians, he said that he knows the difference between the sounds of air defenses intercepting missiles and direct hits. All he heard during the latest attack, he said, were the thunderous explosions of direct impacts. "I saw the windows shaking, even the frames were rattling," he said. "It was the first time I'd ever felt the walls actually shaking. You start thinking that at any moment the building could collapse." Mr. Zelensky said that the main targets of the attack had been warehouse facilities belonging to civilian businesses. Those included a train depot, a brewing company, construction materials warehouses, and civilian logistics facilities, he said. At least 8 people were killed at a train facility in a Kyiv suburb, local officials said. 6 employees of the Silpo supermarket chain were killed after 2 distribution centers were hit, the company said in a statement. And 3 were killed at a sorting center for Nova Pošta, a postal and delivery company that was destroyed in the attack, according to officials. The largest distribution center for Ukraine's main online retailer, Rosetka, was hit by 3 missiles. The center processed more than 100,000 orders a day and is now beyond repair, the company said. The company's co-founder, Irina Chechotkina,
wrote on social media, "Today I was supposed to post about Rosetka turning 21. Instead," she added, "at night I watched as my life's work burned down after 3 ballistic missiles hit." Photos and videos captured by Ukrainian news media of dead bodies scattered across a railway platform in the village of Kvitnev, on the outskirts of Kyiv, suggested that some of the victims had been waiting for a train when the station was struck. Early reports indicate that bodies have been discovered on the railway platform near the logistics centers that came under attack. The national railway operator, Uzaliznistya, said in a statement. Ukraine continued to target facilities in Russia belonging to Wildberries, the country's largest online retailer, including an overnight attack directed at a warehouse in Tula, about 200 miles from the border. Also, the head of one of Russia's domestic drone manufacturers was critically wounded by a car bomb on Tuesday, according to the Russian daily Kommersant. The head of the manufacturer, Vladimir Chakruk, was in intensive care, the news agency TASS reported. The attack killed the driver of his Mercedes. Trump seeks a boost for hemp that would benefit a top AIDS family. By Kenneth P. Vogel, Christina Jewett, and Olivia Diaz. The White House is lobbying Congress for a reprieve from a ban it approved last year on potent, intoxicating hemp products, seeking a delay whose beneficiaries would include the son-in-law of Susie Wiles, President Trump's chief of staff. Under pressure from the administration, senators tucked the delay into a stopgap spending measure they are working to pass this week in an effort to head off a government shutdown at the end of September. The proposal has touched off an internal fight in Congress, with some senators balking at the idea of rolling back restrictions meant to address a public health risk, and could derail an agreement to quickly approve the spending bill. But its inclusion in the bill reflects the success of a hemp industry influence campaign to avoid new regulations. That campaign was led in part by Brett Worley, who married Ms. Wiles' younger daughter Caroline in June at the Trump Winery in Charlottesville, Virginia. He is the chief executive of companies that distribute and sell intoxicating hemp-derived gummies and vapes with names like Trainwreck and Blueberry Cookies. While Mr. Trump does not drink or smoke, his administration's advocacy for intoxicating hemp is in line with permissive stances it has adopted toward other intoxicants and wellness trends. The approach has sparked concern among public health experts and is a departure from Republican orthodoxy. But it caters to adherents of the Make America Healthy Again, or MAHA movement, a political constituency that Mr. Trump's team has courted. The administration has taken steps that could pave the way for products with documented health risks, including peptides, kratom, and flavored vapes. The billionaire financier Howard Kessler, a leukemia survivor who is friendly with Mr. Trump and has urged support for cannabis as a pain treatment, was also involved in the push to delay the hemp limits. His allies worked with the White House on the language sent to Congress, according to 2 people familiar with the situation who requested anonymity to describe private conversations. Kush Desai, a White House spokesman, suggested in a statement that Mr. Worley and the influence campaign had nothing to do with Mr. Trump's stance. The White House's support for hemp is consistent with Mr. Trump's move last year to ease restrictions on cannabis, he said, and is in the best interest of the American people, and intended to help veterans and patients. But Kevin Sabat, who worked on drug policy under Republican and Democratic presidents, said in a voice memo to the New York Times that the White House's support for delaying the restrictions was an example of a pay-to-play drug policy, in which decisions are a result of lobbying, not of the evidence. Intoxicating hemp, which is less regulated than marijuana and alcohol, has gained popularity in recent years as a pain reliever and an alternative to other intoxicants. While hemp is sometimes referred to as weed light,
the Food and Drug Administration has warned of potential adverse effects, including difficulty breathing and coma. The restrictions in question, which are set to take effect on November 12, would target intoxicating hemp products containing threshold amounts of THC, the main psychoactive compound in cannabis. That would effectively outlaw a multi-billion-dollar industry of beverages, gummies, cookies, and vapes that are sold in gas stations, vape shops, and convenience stores that are not regulated like cannabis dispensaries. The spending bill moving through the Senate would delay the effective date of the ban on such products until December 11. It would allow a ban to go into effect as scheduled on fully synthetic THC products that are not derived from any part of the hemp plant. The White House included the delay among a raft of spending requests it sent to Capitol Hill in June on behalf of the president, calling it a way to ensure the fair treatment of hemp products. Ms. Wiles visited Capitol Hill last week to push Congress to act on Mr. Trump's agenda, including passage of a stopgap government spending bill. Mr. Desai, the White House spokesman, said Ms. Wiles did not specifically mention intoxicating hemp or the ban, and has never lobbied in favor of this or any other position on hemp with Capitol Hill. But when senators announced a bipartisan spending agreement on Sunday that would keep the government funded through December 11, the delay in enacting restrictions on intoxicating hemp products was one of the few extraneous items included. Mr. Worley, 30, whose companies operate from Texas and Colorado, did not respond to a request for comment. But the industry celebrated the provision as a step toward permanent legalization. In an email on Sunday to prospective buyers, MC Nutraceuticals, one of Mr. Worley's companies, boasted that the hemp industry now had a seat at the table and would push to achieve permanent approval for its products by seeking language in the Farm Bill or omnibus spending bills. "Industries that get inside that machinery get renewed," the email read. Still, the fate of the hemp provision remains uncertain. The cannabis industry, which has spent heavily to cultivate Mr. Trump, views intoxicating hemp products as a threat and opposes the delay. So do some alcohol producers and lawmakers in both parties. Senator Ted Budd, Republican of North Carolina, announced on social media on Monday that he intended to introduce an amendment to strip the provision. He said in a statement that he had made it clear to the White House and my colleagues in the Senate that any action to delay the restrictions will endanger both the wellness and safety of Americans. Senator Tom Cotton, Republican of Arkansas, has also expressed concern about the provision, as has Senator Mike Rounds, Republican of South Dakota. A spokeswoman for Senator Pete Ricketts, Republican of Nebraska, said Tuesday that the hemp products were hurting our kids and communities, and that he did not want to delay banning them. But another influential proponent of an intoxicating hemp ban, Senator Mitch McConnell, Republican of Kentucky, has been hospitalized since June and is absent this week as the fight over the provision unfolds. The current skirmish is the fallout from a measure included in the 2018 Farm Bill that was sold as a way to create jobs in rural areas by protecting the use of hemp in agriculture and industry. But it also created a regulatory vacuum that allowed the intoxicating hemp industry to flourish. Mr. McConnell backed the 2018 measure. By last year, he was pushing for the prohibition on intoxicating hemp products, which was included in a government spending bill to end the longest shutdown in history. He said at the time that some companies looking to make a quick buck have been exploiting a loophole to make intoxicating snack and candy-like products. Senator Rand Paul, another Kentucky Republican who is a libertarian and a frequent opponent of spending measures, has fought against the ban. "There are a lot of just regular, ordinary people who have trouble sleeping at night and like to take a hemp product," he told reporters at the Capitol this week, adding,
There are people that would rather drink a hemp beverage than drink alcohol. Several hemp industry groups have hired lobbyists, including some with ties to Mr. Trump, to defeat the ban and pursue other policies that would help the industry. A nonprofit group called Team Hemp has paid $400,000 since November to the lobbying firm of Marty Obst, who worked on Mr. Trump's campaigns in 2016 and 2020. He did not respond to a request for comment. And a group called Hemp Industry and Farmers of America, or HIFA, on whose board Mr. Worley sat, has paid $415,000 to lobbyists this year. Late last year, it boasted on its website of substantive meetings with White House officials, but warned of the complete collapse of the hemp industry if the pending restrictions were enacted. HIFA and MC Nutraceuticals did not respond to requests for comment. Mr. Worley has told associates that his relationship to the Wiles family gave him significant political power, according to a filing in a lawsuit last year that suggested Mr. Worley had exaggerated his clout. According to a person familiar with his efforts, Mr. Worley met in recent months with officials in Mr. Trump's health department to promote the therapeutic benefits of different types of hemp and to discuss broadening its market. The health department did not respond to a request for comment. Behind the scenes, people allied with the cannabis industry have called attention in Congress to Mr. Worley's link to the White House to try to undercut the push to delay the restrictions, according to people familiar with the opposition. Some members of Congress in both parties, however, suggested they could live with the reprieve. Senator Mark Warner, Democrat of Virginia, said he would back the delay, and Senator Shelley Moore Capito, Republican of West Virginia, said a short delay was acceptable if it was the price of averting a federal shutdown. "I prefer that we don't extend it, but I can live with a month-long extension in exchange for keeping the government open," Ms. Capito said. U.S. cuts ties with organ donor group after reports of abuses. By Brian M. Rosenthal. The federal government is firing the nonprofit group that coordinates organ donations in Kentucky after finding that it tried to pursue organs from critically ill people who were recovering from their injuries. The decision, announced on Wednesday, will effectively shut down the organization called Network for Hope. It is part of a months-long effort to address unsafe and unfair practices in the United States organ transplant system. Health Secretary Robert F. Kennedy Jr., whose department oversees the transplant system, cut ties with a similar nonprofit in South Florida last year. Before that, the roughly 55 groups that have federal contracts to manage donations in the country had never faced closure. "Today, we are restoring integrity," Mr. Kennedy said at an event in Lexington, Kentucky. "We will not tolerate organizations that compromise patient safety or betray the trust of donors or their families." He said that Network for Hope had endangered patients and failed to fix safety lapses despite numerous opportunities to improve. Network for Hope is planning to appeal the decision. The organization said in a statement that it had complied with all federal policies and enacted patient safeguards, and that more than 3,000 people waiting for a life-saving organ transplant will be negatively impacted by the decision announced today. In addition to Kentucky, the group also coordinates donations in more than a dozen counties in neighboring Indiana, Ohio, and West Virginia. All its responsibilities will be awarded to another nonprofit. The government's attempts to improve the transplant system were prompted in part by a series of articles in the New York Times that detailed widespread problems, including with an increasingly common practice called donation after circulatory death. Unlike most donors who are brain dead, the patients in these cases have some brain activity, but they are on life support, often in a coma, and their doctors do not expect them to recover. If donation is authorized, doctors withdraw support, wait for the patient's heart to stop,
and then remove the organs. Strict rules are supposed to ensure that no retrieval begins before death or causes it. In Kentucky, a scrutiny began when a congressional committee heard testimony about the case of Anthony Thomas Hoover II, who had an overdose in 2021. After family members were told that he would not recover, they authorized donation. As coordinators arranged for the surgery, Mr. Hoover began to stir, at one point thrashing on the bed, according to records reviewed by the Times. Still, Network for Hope, then called Kentucky Organ Donor Affiliates, tried to move forward. Finally, on the way to the operation, Mr. Hoover cried, pulled his knees to his head, and shook his head, and a hospital doctor refused to withdraw life support. Mr. Hoover eventually recovered, although he has lingering neurological injuries. Network for Hope initially avoided punishment, but a federal investigation last year determined that the group had similarly ignored signs of growing alertness in more than 70 other patients. Although the organ removals were eventually canceled, the investigation said multiple patients exhibited pain or distress as they were being readied for surgery. Overall, more than 100 cases had concerning features, the investigators said, noting that the majority of transplants arranged by the Kentucky group were from circulatory death patients. Last summer, leaders of the organization testified in Congress and agreed to make changes, including increasing training and regular neurology tests on potential donors. But regulators ultimately decided the group had not improved enough, leading to this week's announcement. Mr. Hoover attended the announcement on Wednesday with his sister and legal guardian, Donna Rohrer. "We are talking about real lives and real families like mine," she said, adding, "If we don't act, this will happen again." In all, the Times found patients who had endured premature or bungled attempts to retrieve their organs in 9 states. In some instances, hospitals, which are responsible for caring for patients before death, mistakenly concluded they would not recover. And although donation organizations are not supposed to have any role in treatment of potential donors, some groups, including the one in Kentucky, improperly pressured doctors and families while ignoring signs of recovery. In one case in Alabama, surgeons cut into a woman's chest before discovering she was alive. Doctors sewed her back up, and she was declared dead again 12 minutes later. The Association of Organ Procurement Organizations, a national trade group, has emphasized that errors are rare and that donations save thousands of lives every year. A regulatory board that runs the transplant system has been working for more than a year on a set of safety policies. The rules are expected to require potential circulatory death donors to undergo frequent neurological testing to ensure they are not regaining awareness. The policies would also empower health workers and family members to pause the process. Mr. Kennedy ordered all organ donation groups to hire patient safety officers after the Times' reporting last year. Besides addressing safety problems, government officials are working to improve fairness in the system. After the Times reported last year that organ donation groups were regularly ignoring federal allocation rules, skipping patients at the top of waiting lists, and sending organs to people who weren't as sick and hadn't waited as long, officials cracked down on the practice. The latest federal data show that patients on the list were skipped about 9% of the time in the last quarter, down from nearly 20% in 2024. And regulators recently promised renewed focus on another issue reported by the Times, how, despite America's organ shortage, some hospitals have catered to overseas patients who pay more for transplants. Congress has started a separate investigation into transplants for international patients. Representative Brett Guthrie, Republican of Kentucky, who chairs the committee that oversees the transplant system, applauded the government action this week. "The American people deserve to have an organ procurement and transplantation system that they can trust," Mr. Guthrie said. "This action takes a step forward in restoring integrity
back to that system. Uber's strategy for fighting sexual assault suits, What Were You Wearing? By Emily Steele. A 24-year-old woman logged onto a video conference from her bedroom in Florida on a Friday morning in April 2025 to face a deposition in her lawsuit against Uber. Her driver had already pleaded guilty in criminal court to raping her vaginally, anally, and orally while she was unconscious during a ride in Tampa one night in 2021. He was in prison, serving a 10-year sentence. The woman, identified as Jane Doe in court documents, was suing Uber in civil court for negligence, arguing that the company should have done more to screen and supervise the driver, a man with prior violent felony convictions. Publicly, Uber proclaims itself to be a company devoted to handling sexual violence in a survivor-centric and trauma-informed way, supporting survivors and treating them with dignity. After years of fielding reports of sexual misconduct, the company developed instructional videos for drivers that stated, "Sexual violence is never the survivor's fault." But in court filings, Uber argued that Ms. Doe had conducted herself in a negligent and careless manner and contributed to causing her own injuries. And it said Ms. Doe's claims of pain and suffering were unrelated to the at-issue accident. Now, during her deposition, Uber's lawyer Taylor Silverberg zeroed in on Ms. Doe's behavior on the night she was raped. Ms. Silverberg asked Ms. Doe exactly how much Tito's vodka she had drunk, how many milligrams of Adderall she had taken, and whether she had felt regret about mixing the two. And she asked Ms. Doe what she had been wearing. "Can you describe the dress?" Ms. Silverberg said. "Were you wearing heels or boots or flats?" Ms. Silverberg also probed Ms. Doe's childhood, asking if she had felt abandoned by her father or degraded by her mother. She pushed Ms. Doe for details about consensual sex and asked whether she had previously been sexually abused or had sex in exchange for money. That is when her lawyer ended the deposition. "I am not anywhere near done," Ms. Silverberg protested. "It's her lawsuit, and I have an obligation to defend my client to the best of my ability," she added. Later, she offered an apology. "I know this is hard for you, Ms. Doe. I am sorry. I really am, but..." "I'm grateful it's ending," Ms. Doe said, interrupting. "This kills me," she added. Uber's approach in Ms. Doe's case is part of its defense strategy, as it battles thousands of lawsuits from passengers accusing the company of failing to protect them from sexual violence they said they had suffered during rides, according to thousands of pages of court records, including deposition and trial transcripts. More than 4,000 lawsuits have been filed, so many that thousands were combined to streamline procedural matters. Most remain in the early stages. The New York Times reviewed documents from the three cases that reached trial and about a dozen others that have advanced to the stage when the parties start exchanging documents and conducting depositions. The litigation has revealed a clear pattern. Uber's lawyers scour women's private communications, medical records, therapy notes, and other sources for sensitive details, including other sexual assaults, childhood abuse, and domestic violence. They grill the women about those issues, their sex lives, and their behavior on the night of the incident. In one case, Uber petitioned a judge to force a woman to turn over details about sexual abuse she experienced as a child by a family member and family friend. In another, Uber compelled a woman to undergo a psychiatric exam to investigate other sexual assaults she had reported. And in another, a lawyer for Uber asked a woman whether she had been wearing underwear on the night in question and if she had become extra sexually active after the Uber incident. At trial, the company has put a spotlight on the women, their choices, and their credibility. Uber's lawyers have argued that the women's past traumas or use of drugs or alcohol made them unreliable narrators. They have suggested that the women consented to the encounters or that they never happened.
and they have asserted that even if an assault occurred, something else was the true cause of her pain. Uber's strategy contradicts its own stance as a champion in the fight against sexual violence and reflects the business calculations of a $145 billion publicly traded company facing an avalanche of litigation. Uber has long said it treats all survivors with respect and compassion, including when they sue. The company has struck partnerships with leading anti-sexual assault groups, and it has committed more than $15 million to organizations fighting gender-based violence. And a training guide for Uber's customer service agents who handled reports of sexual violence instructed them to recognize and interrupt victim-blaming attitudes, stating that people rarely lie about sexual assault and that victims do not provoke attacks by what they wore or how much they drank, according to a copy. I'll be the first to say that our adversarial legal system can be particularly tough for survivors, Uber's chief legal officer, Tony West, said in a statement. I've made clear to my legal team that they must always treat survivors with respect, compassion, courtesy, and dignity, and that's exactly what I've seen them do, he added. Defending the company in a lawsuit and treating survivors with humanity are not mutually exclusive. We must do both. Mr. West declined to be interviewed. Katie Waitzman, Uber's chief deputy general counsel, said in a statement that Uber had a right and responsibility to defend itself against lawsuits, which vary widely in severity and validity, and included about 30 cases dismissed for fraud. In multiple statements, lawyers for Uber said their questions about women's past trauma, as well as what they were wearing, drinking, or how they acted, had been intended to gather and evaluate specific facts, not to blame, shame, or suggest they had done anything wrong. Ms. Silverberg acted with skilled, ethical, and professional representation consistent with the law, her law firm, Bowman & Brook, said. The Times previously found that Uber received a report of sexual violence in the United States almost every 8 minutes on average from 2017 to 2022, a rate far higher than what the company had disclosed. Uber maintains that a vast majority of rides are safe, with 99.9% occurring without an incident of any kind. Legal and sexual violence experts said Uber's tactics go beyond simple fact-gathering and force the women to relive not just the incident in question, but also the most painful moments of their lives. This is likely to re-traumatize the women, they said, and intimidate many into settling their claims or to avoid suing the company at all. The approach also has a deep irony at its core, because the company has long marketed itself as one of the safest ways to get around, especially after a night out, said Nora Freeman Engstrom, a legal ethics professor at Stanford Law School. Uber's strategy recycles an old and ugly script, Ms. Engstrom said. If a woman drank, if she rode alone, if it was late, if her memory is imperfect, then maybe she is to blame. But those are precisely the circumstances when Uber told consumers its service was supposed to protect them. For decades, defense lawyers routinely questioned sexual assault accusers about their sex lives, mental health, and alcohol consumption to characterize them as promiscuous and unstable. That started to change in the 1970s as state and federal lawmakers began passing rape shield laws that restricted evidence about an accuser's sexual history at trial. The lawsuits against Uber are civil disputes seeking to hold the company accountable for corporate safety issues. While some involve drivers who were criminally convicted, many do not. Criminal cases require prosecutors to prove guilt beyond a reasonable doubt, which can be difficult with sexual assault cases when defendants argue the encounter was consensual. The standard of proof in civil court is lower, requiring juries find that the plaintiff's claim is more likely true than not. Most of the women suing Uber are seeking compensation for pain and suffering, which means that a key legal question is how much the incident caused their distress compared with other events in their lives.
That line of inquiry is common in personal injury cases. In the Uber suits, it has opened the door to an expansive investigation into past trauma, including sexual assault. When Mr. West joined Uber as chief legal officer in 2017, the company was plagued by scandal, including for how it dealt with sexual violence. One case involving a rape by a driver in India made global headlines after revelations that executives had obtained and mishandled the victim's medical records, thinking the assault may have been a conspiracy hatched by a rival. Mr. West, a former Justice Department official and brother-in-law of Kamala Harris, painted himself as a champion of women who had fought sex crimes as a federal prosecutor and worked on legislation aimed at protecting women from violence. The same month that Mr. West started at Uber, in November, two passengers sued the company, claiming they were raped by their drivers. Uber tried to force the claims into arbitration. Several more women joined the suit, and in April 2018, they wrote an open letter pleading that the company allow them to sue in open court. It was the height of Me Too, and the use of forced arbitration in sexual misconduct cases was a central issue, with critics decrying it as a tool to silence victims and protect abusers. The next month, in a blog post titled "Turning the Lights On," Mr. West said Uber would no longer require arbitration for individual sexual assault or misconduct claims. "We always want to try to resolve these claims in a way that is best for the survivor," Mr. West told CBS This Morning in 2018. "If you can't do that, then we want to make sure that we try to litigate these as fairly as possible," he added. For years, Uber settled sexual assault lawsuits long before trial. Some executives worried that the company could be perceived as attacking victims if it fought lawsuits in court, according to three people briefed on the conversations, who spoke on the condition of anonymity because they were not authorized to comment publicly. But it soon became clear that the move to end forced arbitration had unleashed a wave of lawsuits. Litigation costs mounted as cases increased, the people said. That coincided with a collapse of revenues during the COVID-19 pandemic. Internal discussions shifted. Uber could save millions of dollars if it fought back, the people said. The company did not respond to questions about when or how the strategy changed. Uber's defense kicks into gear long before a case goes to trial. The company uses the discovery process to delve into the plaintiff's most painful moments. Uber has sought documents about past sexual assault, medical records about diagnoses in the 5 years before the incident, as well as anything that detailed instances of depression, anxiety, or trauma. It also has asked for social media communications related to the women's mental or emotional state. In one case, Uber combed through years of a woman's gynecological records, psychiatric intake forms, therapy notes, and other documents, finding references to her birth control, heavy menstrual periods, and bowel movements, as well as to childhood abuse, concussions, suicide attempts, and other sexual assaults. Depositions allow the company to investigate these issues further. "Other than the deaths of your four family members that we spoke about earlier, was there any other traumatic event that happened to you in high school?" a lawyer for Uber asked one woman. "When you say you ended up with a black eye, and I'm sorry, this is unfortunately questions I have to ask, are you saying," a lawyer for Uber asked one woman about her spouse, "that he hit you in the eye?" Uber also has deposed the women's friends, spouses, exes, and therapists, according to transcripts reviewed by The Times. During some of these depositions, Uber's lawyers have revealed sensitive information. In one, a woman's father, from whom she is estranged, learned that she had been sexually abused as a child and had an abortion, her lawyer said in court filings. "What discovery in these cases entails is brutal for someone who is contemplating coming forward, especially against a defendant with resources and lawyers who will comb through everything, ask for everything," said Deborah Turkheimer, a law professor at Northwestern University who focuses on sexual violence.
Ms. Weitzman, Uber's chief deputy general counsel, said that it was standard practice to dig into pre-existing trauma. When plaintiffs claim damages for emotional injuries and assign 100% of those injuries to the Uber-related incident, despite evidence to the contrary, we have to pursue that line of inquiry, albeit reluctantly, she said. Uber tested out its defense in front of jurors during the first three sexual assault lawsuits that went to trial. In all three, Uber sought to include evidence about other sexual assaults the women had reported. Judges limited how much could be discussed to varying degrees. The first, in California last September, involved a woman identified as Jessica C., who testified that during a ride in 2016, her driver pinned her down, kissed her, groped her, and tried to take off her pants. Allie Brown, a lawyer representing Uber, put a spotlight on Jessica's choices, including that she did not report the incident to Uber at the time. Ms. Brown also excavated painful moments from Jessica's past, detailing childhood abuse, suicide attempts, and other trauma. Having a history of trauma like that can affect the way you perceive the world, Ms. Brown told jurors during closing arguments, citing testimony from Jessica's psychiatrist. The second trial started in Arizona in January. Jaylyn Dean testified that her driver raped her during a ride in November 2023 while she was dozing in and out of consciousness. Kim Bueno, another lawyer representing Uber, called attention to the driver's side of the story, telling the jury that in his heart, he believed that the encounter was consensual. He said she was wanting to do it and was encouraging this situation, she said. Ms. Bueno challenged Ms. Dean's claims that she had been too intoxicated to consent to sex,

history of sexual assault and other traumas. Ms. Dean's lawyers urged jurors to focus on other testimony from the driver, who said during his deposition that Ms. Dean had told him that she was very drunk when she entered his car. In his deposition, the driver said that he had a responsibility to make sure that she is in a right frame of mind to give consent, and I didn't do that. In a third trial in North Carolina in April, Brianna Mensing testified that her Uber driver grabbed her upper inner thigh and asked if he could keep it with him during a ride in March 2019. Uber's lawyer, Ms. Brown, described the allegation as a brief leg touch and said the driver denied it. Ms. Brown focused on Ms. Mensing's history of substance abuse, saying the ride occurred during the height of her drug addiction. During each trial, lawyers for the women accused Uber of shaming and blaming them. What kind of evidence does Uber need to actually believe a woman? William Smith, a lawyer for Ms. Mensing, said during closing arguments. At trial, Ms. Brown and Ms. Bueno said that they did not intend to shame the women. Uber won the first case, but lost the next two. All are being appealed. After both defeats, a company spokesman said the plaintiff won far less money than she could have. The jury awarded Ms. Dean $8.5 million, for example. She had been seeking $144 million. In an interview, Ms. Dean said that she was proud to hold Uber to account, but that its courtroom tactics added trauma, beyond the pain of reliving the Uber incident. "Focus was shifted away from the actual assault and onto my choices," she said. "It just made me feel like coming forward was a mistake." When she returned to Oklahoma, she said she needed to take a break from nursing school. In a statement, Ms. Bueno and Ms. Brown, partners at the prominent law firm Kirkland & Ellis, said they have an ethical and professional obligation to examine the credibility of each claim. "We believe we performed our jobs as defense lawyers, and perhaps more significantly, our responsibility as women lawyers in these trials, with a deep regard and appropriate deference not just to the seriousness of the allegations, but also the impact of the trial on both these plaintiffs and women more generally," they said. Uber recently agreed to settle hundreds of lawsuits, including some nearing trial. "With others, it continues to fight, even in cases when drivers have been criminally convicted." A woman in Texas claims that Uber was negligent after a driver forced her to perform oral sex while driving down the highway. In a criminal trial, a jury found the driver guilty, sentencing him to 11 years in prison. The conviction was affirmed on appeal. The woman's lawsuit is scheduled for trial in October. Uber has referred to the assault as an alleged incident in court documents. During a hearing in June, a judge asked Uber's lawyers whether the company would contest that the sexual assault happened. "We certainly don't know enough at this stage," responded Jeffrey Wyatt, a Kirkland & Ellis partner representing Uber. "Having a criminal trial transcript is a nice start to understanding the factual allegations in the case," he added. "That's all it is. It's just a start." El Sayed's win in Michigan sets up the left's biggest test of the fall, by Lisa Lehrer. For months, the Democratic establishment had issued increasingly dire warnings that Dr. Abdul El Sayed, a progressive Michigan firebrand who had never won an election, would struggle to win a swing state Senate seat that the party could not afford to lose. The state's governor, members of Congress, and attorney general lined up behind his primary opponent, Representative Haley Stevens, a centrist from a swing district. They argued that she could win the kind of tough races that are a hallmark of this battleground state, where voters have twice voted for Donald J. Trump and twice voted for Ronald Reagan. On Tuesday, a slim plurality of Democratic primary voters disagreed, betting with their hearts on a candidate whose fiercely progressive message had thrilled a coalition of younger and college-educated liberals. Now, as he heads into the general election, Dr. El Sayed's candidacy will pose perhaps the most consequential challenge
to the party's ascendant progressive

progressive wing, can an insurgent candidate with unabashedly left-wing positions win in a moderate state? Dr. El-Sayed will offer the first general election test of the competing theories of electability that have been debated among Democrats for nearly a decade. Since Senator Bernie Sanders exploded onto the national stage in 2016, progressives have argued that their party's path to victory runs through a populist economic agenda that can attract a broad coalition of working-class voters. Centrists have pushed back, saying such proposals alienate the moderate voters that the party must sway to win back areas where it has lost ground in recent years. And that's all the time I have this morning for the New York Times. This is Jean, and I thank you for listening.

Good afternoon. Today is Tuesday, August 4th, 2026. I'm Dave Eigelhart, reading the Muscatine Journal newspaper for APRIS at WVIK, Augustana College Public Radio in Rock Island, Illinois. We had a power outage at the studio last week, and so I'm going to be covering a longer period of time of the publications of the Muscatine Journal. So this afternoon, we'll have readings from Tuesday, July 28th to today, Tuesday, August 4th, 2026. We'd like to acknowledge the Muscatine Journal's contribution of their newspaper to APRIS and WVIK. I have a few obituaries to share with you this afternoon. Dennis M. Gallitz, 79, of Coralville, formerly of Columbus Junction, passed away on Tuesday, July 28, 2026, at the University of Iowa Hospitals after an extended illness. In lieu of flowers, memorial in Dennis's name may be made to the Allen Wright Half American Legion Post 100. Online condolences for the family may be sent to the SAN Funeral Service website. Dennis Michael Gallitz was born on January 11, 1947 in Donahue, Iowa, to Ray and Jerry Seifert Gallitz. He was united in marriage to Ruth Henriksen on April 20, 1968 in Columbus Junction. Dennis served with the United States Army during the Vietnam War. Following his time in the Army, Dennis went on to work as an accountant with the Iowa State Bank and Trust, now Midwest One Bank. Dennis will be deeply missed by his wife of 58 years, Ruth, a son, Michael, and spouse, Dina Gallitz, daughter, Amanda Gallitz, and his sister, Patricia Kroger. Dennis was preceded in death by his parents, Ray and Jerry, and his sister, Judy Stewart. Gene Daniel Rocky, 78, of Des Moines, passed away on July 14, 2026, at Partridge Specialty Care. Gene was born on August 18, 1947, in Lincoln, Nebraska, to Richard and Edith Ellis Rocky. He graduated from Davenport Central High School and spent his working years in the concrete construction field. He survived by his children, Pat and spouse Tracy Rocky, Wendy Rocky, and Christine Rocky, his brother, Jim and spouse Marcia Rocky, and his sister Peggy Romero, six grandchildren and four great-grandchildren. Gene was preceded in death by his parents and his sisters, Roberta Ryan and Jackie Rocky. A celebration of life will be held on August 22nd from 2 to 4 p.m. at the Vineyard Church on 3rd Street in Muscatine. And finally, Ruth Ann Rudy Neer, and that's spelled K-N-E-E-R, I'm going to pronounce it Neer, 84 of McGregor, Iowa, passed away on July 27, 2026, after a sudden brief illness. She was born on October 8, 1941, in Muscatine, Iowa, to Robert and Irma Thorpe. She graduated in 1959 from Muscatine High School and went on to complete beauty school in Davenport. She married David T. Neer on October 2, 1960, and together they had three daughters. Ruth worked as a beautician for a few years, becoming a full-time homemaker and mother. She started a craft business, which she had for many years, going to craft shows in Iowa, Missouri, Wisconsin, Minnesota, and Illinois. She had a small craft shop in DeWitt for a year or so and enjoyed that very much as well. She's preceded in death by her parents and eldest daughter, along with beloved grandparents, aunts, uncles, and cousins. She's survived and missed by her husband, David, her daughter, Jill, as well as a special friend, Lois Reinziger, and many local friends that she enjoyed Thursday morning coffee with. She was laid to rest on Monday, August 3rd, in Pleasant Grove Cemetery in McGregor. Donation in Ruth's name may be made to the McGregor Festival of Trees, and you can send that to P.O. Box 359, McGregor, Iowa, and the zip code is 52157. Thornburg Grau Funeral Home and Cremation Service of McGregor, Iowa, is assisting the family with services. And this is connected with our obituaries this afternoon. Every once in a while in the Muscatine Journal, we get pictures, and it's in the column called Memories of Muscatine. And so last Saturday, there's a picture of a very beautiful, stately, two-story building.
And the caption reads, located at 213 West 3rd Street, this building was originally built sometime between 1890 and 1892 as a family home by Dr. D.P. Johnson. The building was remodeled and became the site of Ralph J. Wittich Funeral Home in August 1932. In 1996, the business moved to 1931 Hauser Street. Well, let's move to some news stories from the Muscatine Journal that have been published during the last week. This first one was published on Saturday. It's very short, and it has a headline that reads, Oak Street down to one lane starting on August the 4th, which is today. A street in Muscatine will be partially closed to construction starting next week, and bear in mind this was written last Saturday. According to a city release, Oak Street will be reduced to one lane of traffic between 2nd and 5th Streets beginning on Tuesday, August the 4th. Officials said that the northbound lane will be shut down due to crane work for installation of a new roof section of the HNI Oak Street plant located at the corner of Oak and 2nd Street. The release said that the east sidewalk of Oak Street will also be closed during this time, and the work is expected to be completed on August 21st. Officials said drivers should use alternate routes, such as the recommended Mulberry Avenue detour, and follow traffic signs, and pedestrians should use the west side sidewalk. Okay, here's a story. There's been several that I've read in regard to some of the building collapse issues that are occurring in downtown Muscatine. This one was published yesterday in the Journal, and the headline reads, Feeling the Pinch. It was a busy morning at the Merrill Soap Company in Muscatine on Saturday. Located at 130 East 2nd Street, the business sits catty-corner from 201 and 203 East 2nd Street, which collapsed last Friday night. The soap company's security camera captured the entire event. Many Muscatine residents viewed the footage and then made the trek downtown to have a look for themselves. Muscatine officials had plans to demolish the buildings at 201 and 203 East 2nd Street and shore up the rest of the block, which has already been vacated. The buildings at 201 and 203 were partially demolished and were vacated months ago. While not happy that the condemned building collapsed, owners Mario LeBron and Daryl Ravery are pleased with the business it brought, even if some of it was merely curiosity onlookers. The demolition has started to pinch many of the businesses located closer or adjacent to where the demolition is occurring, such as the soap company. Quote, at first it was okay, but I'd say over the last 6 to 8 weeks, it's gone downhill, LeBron said. Because the security fence surrounding the demolition is in the front of the business, LeBron said his business can appear closed. Quote, it's been a struggle, LeBron said. The fence is right up in front of the store. We post on social media that we're open and that we're here, unquote. Now that the building has fallen, he said, quote, we're hoping that this gets cleared up quickly, especially now. I want everything done safely, but quickly so we can bring back our downtown buildings, unquote. Don Dusenberry, who owns Persnickety Boutique at 129 East 2nd Street, dropped into the Merrill Soap Company on Saturday to check on LeBron and Ravery. Dusenberry said her business has been adversely affected by the demolition. Quote, it's not as bad for me because the fence isn't directly in front of my boutique, she said. But she said her business is feeling the pinch due to the loss of foot traffic from the construction. Standing outside the soap store, Joe Corman said he's concerned about the future of the historic downtown buildings that are currently closed down. Quote, my grandparents lived in an apartment down there back in the 20s, Corman said, pointing down the street along the line of more than 100-year-old buildings. Of the two that collapsed on last Friday night, 201 East 2nd Street was built in 1900, while 203 East 2nd Street was built in 1882, according to the Muscatine Area Geographic Information Consortium, or MAGIC, website. Quote, it's heartbreaking, Corman said. A lot of people have lost their homes and businesses. We have a beautiful, historic downtown, he added. It's sad to see it in this condition. Our next short story was published last Thursday in the Muscatine Journal with a headline that reads, Three Hurt in Monday Collision. So bear in mind, this is a week ago yesterday. Three people were injured in a two-vehicle collision
a week ago yesterday that occurred on US 61 and Sweetland Road in Muscatine County. According to the crash report issued by Iowa State Patrol Trooper Zach Taylor, the crash occurred at 6:41 p.m. when a 2013 Hyundai Accent driven by Marcella Nunez, 51, of Cicero, Illinois, was northbound in the southbound lanes of US 61. Nunez tried to make a U-turn when her vehicle was struck on the front passenger side by a southbound 2023 Dodge Ram 1500 driven by Mark A. Lawrence, 52, of Fruitland. Nunez and Lawrence were transported to Unity Point Trinity Muscatine by the Muscatine Fire Department. The front seat passenger in Nunez's vehicle, Robert Mendoza Mona, 24, of Cicero, Illinois, was transported to the University of Iowa Hospitals and Clinics by AirCare. His condition was not available early last Tuesday. The crash remains under investigation by the Iowa State Patrol. Okay, next story was published last Thursday in the journal. There's a picture that goes with this story, and the picture is clearly of a refuse container with its lid open. And the headline reads, City Reminds Residents of Refuse Cart Policies. Muscatine Public Works Department said Solid Waste Division of the Solid Waste Division is asking residents to follow the proper guidelines for refuse and recycling container curb placements. All refuse or recycling carts should be within 3 feet of the back curb line or shoulder of the street, with the handle facing away from the street. Carts should be placed at the curb between 4 p.m. and evening before the 5 a.m. of the day of collection. So let me read that again. That's a little bit confusing. Carts should be placed at the curb between 4 p.m. the evening before and 5 a.m. the day of collection, according to the news release by the city. Containers should be taken away from the curb on the day of collection. For residents whose alleys are used for collection, containers should be adjacent to and behind the property line. There should be 3 feet of clear space on all sides of the containers. Before placing the refuse cart curbside, all garbage should be thoroughly drained, wrapped or bagged in appropriate plastic garbage bags, the release said. The cart should also not be overfilled or overflowing out of the top of the cart. Additionally, carts placed behind or obstructed by parked vehicles, overfilled carts, and loose unbagged waste will not be collected. Residents can find their collection schedule using the 2026 Curbside Refuse Collection and Recycling Calendar and map and other information on the city website. Recycling guides and collection calendars are delivered each December. Residents with questions about curbside recycling may contact the Solid Waste Division at 563-263-9689. In regard to yard waste, grass clippings, leaves, and garden waste may be placed curbside on regular garbage collection day, according to the release. Waste must be placed in a paper, compostable yard waste bag and sealed with a City of Muscatine yard waste sticker. Stickers are available for purchase at the Muscatine Transfer Station, Public Works, City Hall, Hy-Vee, Hy-Vee Main Street, and Fairway. Tree limbs and shrub trimmings must be bundled with strings or cord and must be in 4 foot lengths and a diameter no larger than 18 inches. And finally, household hazardous waste material such as oil-based paints, insecticides, solvents, thinners, cleaners, and rechargeable batteries cannot be placed in refuse or recycling containers, according to the city release. Residents of Muscatine and Louisa counties may dispose of household hazardous waste at the Muscatine Transfer Station at no cost during regular business hours. Those using the service should stop by the office at the transfer station to fill out needed paperwork before dropping off hazardous waste items. I have three short school-related stories to share with you this afternoon. The first one has a headline reading, Clinic to Aid Back-to-School Checks. Families in Muscatine and surrounding communities are invited to attend the free 5th Annual Back-to-School Health Clinic hosted by Trinity Muscatine Public Health on Thursday, August the 6th from noon to 6:30 p.m. in McKinley Elementary School, which is located at 621 Kindler Avenue in Muscatine. The event provides a convenient one-stop chance to get important health screenings and ask questions
according to a news release. Available services include dental screenings, topical fluoride application, vision screenings, lead testing, and developmental screenings for kids ages 0 to 5. Staff will also be available to answer questions about immunizations, insurance, and other community resources. Several community partners will also be present to offer information on their services and answer questions. For more information, contact the Trinity Muscatine Public Health at 563-263-0122. So again, if you're interested in this clinic to aid for back-to-school checks, the phone number to call at Trinity is 563-263-0122. Our next education-related story was published last Wednesday in the journal, and the headline reads, "New Towhead Logo Unveiled." Muscatine sixth graders recently concluded a competition to create a logo for Towhead Island, fostering creativity and appreciation for conservation. The competition, which wrapped up July 14th, was part of the Summer Program for Arts, Recreation, and Knowledge, or SPARK, a collaboration between the Muscatine School District, Aligned Impact Muscatine County, and the Community Foundation of Greater Muscatine. The six-week program had students explore marketing, graphic design, collaboration, and community storytelling, with a final competition to market and reimagine a logo for Towhead Island, a 129-acre island in the Mississippi River near downtown Muscatine. The island was gifted to the Community Foundation to support conservation, education, recreation, and community engagement. Each team had to create a logo, present its message, its design intentions, and how it reflected the team's vision for the island's future. The winning team was the Amazon Shoppers, made up of teammates Lily Garcia and Tina Ajogbli. The logo is a silhouette of a catfish with Towhead Island in the center, and symbols representing the island's history and recreational possibilities around it. It was chosen for its active design, featuring the island's history, its potential, and elements such as wildlife, water, trees, and outdoor activities. On the same day as the competition, students also had a hands-on workshop with Muscatine Community College's culinary program. And our final school-related story this afternoon comes from Mercer County, and the headline reads, "School District Superintendent Found Not Guilty." A Mercer County Circuit Judge issued a directed verdict Friday, finding Mercer County District Superintendent Timothy Farquhar not guilty on 8 counts that accused him of illegally accessing students' medical files. Farquhar of Williamsfield, Illinois, was arrested in September of 2025, along with district IT employees Amberly Norton, 42, and Andrea Long, 42, both of Aledo. Each had been charged with official misconduct, disclosing hospital or medical information, and computer tampering. Farquhar eventually faced 4 counts of official misconduct, as well as 2 counts each of computer tampering and disclosing hospital or medical information. His bench trial began last Thursday in Mercer County Circuit Court. During Friday's testimony, Farquhar's defense attorneys asked Judge Norma Karzlik for a directed verdict. Karzlik ruled that Mercer County prosecutors had not made their case and delivered a not guilty verdict on all charges. Farquhar has been on administrative leave since his arrest. Alan Boucher and Scott Petrie have been serving as interim superintendents. Both Long and Norton have pretrial conferences scheduled for August 10th in Mercer County Circuit Court. And here's a story that was published today in the Muscatine Journal about the police department, and the headline reads, "Agencies Hosting National Night Out." Quad City Police Departments are hosting National Night Out for communities around the region on Tuesday, which I assume they mean today. The annual event is held by police departments across the country on the first Tuesday every August, that explains it, and serves as a way to bring together law enforcement and community members, according to the organization's website. Several area police departments in both Illinois and Iowa are inviting community to come out and enjoy food, games, and law enforcement demonstrations. Quote, "This event is about coming together as a community,
Muscatine Lieutenant and NNO organizer Ryan Buss said in a news release. He continued, "It's a chance to connect, have fun, and build stronger relationships between neighbors and local law enforcement," unquote. And as far as Muscatine's event, I'm not going to go through this entire list because it's not pertinent to our local listeners, but Muscatine's event is going to be tonight from 5 to 8 p.m., and that's going to be held at the Musco Sports Center, which is at 500 South Hauser Street. Okay, this was published today in the Muscatine Journal, and the headline reads, "Donate Life in the Month of Doggust." And that's not a misprint, I don't think. It's spelled D-O-G-U-S-T, so Doggust. I'm going to guess that that's a combination of dog and August. Let's see what it says in the story. During the month of August, Impact Life donors can give blood and support animal shelters at the same time. According to a news release, the Blood Center is celebrating Doggust for the first time, which is a mashup between dog and August, and the month is considered the universal birthday for rescue dogs. Who knew? Until August 30th, Impact Life will highlight good giving partner shelters on its website, including the Humane Society of Scott County and the Quad City Animal Welfare Center, and encourage donors to support eligible nonprofit organizations. Quote, "Good Giving is an amazing collaboration with Impact Life, and it means so much to us," Selena Rappel of the Humane Society of Scott County said. Quote, "During the month of August, when you donate blood, you're able to forward your donor rewards on to us. It's incredibly impactful for us and the animals in our community," unquote. The release said, as an extra thank you to those who give during the dog days, Impact Life is increasing the donor reward value for the whole blood and double red cell donations from August 19th to a $20 value. So to schedule a time or give or learn more, call 800-747-5401. And again, if you're interested in this or want to give blood, the phone number is 800-747-5401. This story was published last Thursday in the Muscatine Journal. The headline for this story reads, "Some Speed Limits Not Raised Yet." Hold your horsepower, Scott, Muscatine, and Clinton County managed roads haven't raised their speed limits yet. But the county's plan in the coming months, county engineers told the Quad City Times-Dispatch Argus, once they finish engineering analysis. Iowa lawmakers decided to change the speed limit for rural two-lane gravel or paved roads, passing a law to raise the default speed limit from 55 miles an hour to 60 miles an hour effective July 1st. Posted speed limit signs along several state-maintained highways such as US 30 in Clinton County west of DeWitt now say it's 60 miles an hour. But the law allows local jurisdictions to study whether a lower speed limit is warranted because of turns in the road, slight distance, proximity to railroad crossings, proximity to railroad crossings and other concerns. Scott, Muscatine, and Clinton counties are all evaluating their roadways, meaning the 55-mile-an-hour signs are still standing for now. Quote, "Until the motorists start seeing speed limit signs that say 60, they should be adhering to the 55-mile-an-hour speed limit," said Clinton County engineer Todd Kinney. Scott County engineer Angie Kirsten estimated that about 120 miles of Scott County's paved roads could be affected by the change in the default speed limit, about half of the county's paved road system. Quote, "Our department is conducting a comprehensive engineering review of the county roadways system using established engineering criteria to identify any roadways where a posted speed limit lower than the statutory 60 miles an hour limit may be warranted," Kirsten said in an email. "The review considers roadway geometry, crash history, shoulder width and type, clear zones, site distance, access density, traffic characteristics, and other roadway features," unquote. Kirsten said that she anticipates the county will complete the engineering review within the next 2 to 3 weeks. After that, the county will begin the process of amending its ordinance, which will take a minimum of 6 weeks before the Scott County Board of Supervisors. Once the amended ordinance is adopted, Kirsten said that the county staff will begin updating the roadway speed limit signs.
All told, Kirsten said she anticipates completing sign updates in about 2 to 3 months. Muscatine County has fewer than a dozen 55-mile-an-hour signs in its jurisdiction. Muscatine County Engineer Brian Horsowski said in an email, "The vast majority of roads are unposted and controlled by statutory speed limits set by Iowa code," Horsowski said. "The county's priority is to get the 60-mile-per-hour signage up and to date in the next couple of weeks. The county is also evaluating whether it needs to move other signage to account for faster-moving vehicles, which require longer stopping times. Those signs include stop ahead signs, advisory speed signs for curved roads, and no passing zone signs." Kenny, the Clinton County engineer, said the county must do its due diligence in reviewing passing zones, horizontal curvature, site distance, density of driveways, and access to determine which county roads will be raised to the state's default 60 mile per hour speed limit and which roads will have a lower speed limit. Quote, "There's a lot of things that we have to do our due diligence on before we would set the speed limit to 60 miles per hour," Kenny said. Some roads that already have a reduced speed limit, say 45 miles per hour curved road, will stay the same because they were determined not to be safe already at 55 miles per hour, Kenny said. Kenny said that he expects the review to take 6 to 8 weeks and then the county will order new signs. The law took effect on July 1st, a time which Kenny said most engineering staff would be doing the road evaluations are already tied up administering road construction projects. The Clinton County Board of Supervisors asked Kenny to track the cost of labor, effort, and materials so the county can report the amount of money it invested to accommodate the law change. Quote, "It's a big unfunded mandate," Kenny said. "Legislators don't fully grasp what this could cost," unquote. Here's a story from Columbus Junction that was published last Friday in the Journal. The headline reads, "Camp Case Details Pending." While no charges have been filed, more information may be coming soon, 13 months after minors were removed from a camp near Columbus Junction. In June of 2025, Iowa and Louisa County authorities took 88 minors into protective custody at a faith-based substance abuse recovery camp near Columbus Junction. The case drew national coverage from the Washington Post and the New York Post. Authorities have been tight-lipped on the matter, but on Wednesday, Louisa County Attorney Adam Parsons said he, quote, hopes, unquote, authorities can release further information within a month, unquote. Parsons said in July he received an investigative report from the Iowa Department of Criminal Investigation of more than 100 pages about the camp called Shekinah Glory Camp. Parsons said he reviewed the report and is waiting confirmation as to which exact agencies are involved in the case. After confirming, Louisa County and Iowa authorities will schedule a conference call to ask questions, of which there will be, quote, a lot, Parsons said. Parsons clarified that he cannot ascertain if or when charges would be filed due to the ongoing nature and multitude of agencies involved in the case. To Parsons' knowledge, the agencies investigating the case are the Iowa Department of Health and Human Services, Iowa Division of Criminal Investigation, the Louisa County Sheriff's Office, and the Iowa Department of Inspections, Appeals, and Licensing. Parsons said FBI agents have been present on some calls, but he was not aware of any investigation by the federal agency. On June 12th and June 13th of 2025, the Louisa County Sheriff's Office, in collaboration with the Iowa Department of Health and Human Services, Iowa Division of Criminal Investigation, and Columbus Junction Police Department, conducted a child protective custody operation and executed search warrants at 10431 Q Avenue in Columbus Junction, the location of the camp, and at 1101 Fifth Avenue, which is in Fredonia, but has a Columbus Junction address. The Fifth Avenue address was the location of Kingdom Ministry of Rehabilitation and Recreation, which operated the camp. David Kung Nguyen, a minister at the Kingdom Ministry Rehabilitation and Recreation, and the owner of both properties, has not responded to repeated requests for comment over the past year.
4 days after the children were removed, a volunteer who worked at the camp and lived at the site for a year denied the allegations and said the report stemmed from one camper who had been free to leave. The volunteer did not reveal his name and declined to comment further, but did say that the campers were between 14 and 18 years old and that most attended camp in their recovery from substance abuse. At the time, some Columbus Junction residents expressed shock at the operation and said they thought the operation could have been the result of a misunderstanding. The camp did not operate in Columbus Junction in 2026. Brian T., a Louisa County zoning administrator, said camp leaders tore down camp facilities last year. They said shortly after authorities investigated the camp last June, he ordered Kung Num and camp volunteers to tear down the large buildings housing the campers because it had been, quote, illegally constructed without a permit. He described the building as having 8 to 10 bedrooms with 3 bunk beds per room. He also said the camp lacked a proper sewer system. In a July 2026 email to the Quad City Times Argus Dispatch, Louisa County Sheriff Brandon Marquardt wrote that he, quote, would expect charges, but that is always an uncertainty, unquote. Marquardt also wrote his office had been looking into a potential human trafficking angle in the case. Danielle Sample, director of the communications for the Iowa Health and Human Services, said the agency would not confirm or deny if the case was under investigation, citing an Iowa code. I've got two stories written by Gretchen Teske of the Times Argus Muscatine Journal. The first one was published last Saturday by the Times, and Gretchen was the author. And the headline reads, Dear UAW at odds over contract extension. John Deere and workers in the United Auto Workers Union are still looking for an agreement. In an email sent last Thursday afternoon, Deere officials reiterated the company proposed a 2-year contract extension to the UAW earlier this month. The extension offered increased wages, benefits, and protections while helping Deere support its customers and focus on long-term health of the business, according to the statement. Quote, Deere made clear that it is not looking to engage in early negotiations. Despite that, the UAW made a counteroffer that significantly exceeds our proposal by roughly $500 million, the statement said. That counteroffer is contrary to Deere's goal of providing continuity and certainty for our employees when equipment demand is down and the market outlook remains uncertain, unquote. In a statement of its own, released Friday, the UAW stated Deere cannot ask workers to, quote, surrender the benefit of a signed agreement while treating the request as anything less than bargaining, unquote. It continued, John Deere is asking to change a collective bargaining agreement that both sides already negotiated and signed, the union statement said. It continued, when a company comes back to rewrite the deal, it's asking for something. That is bargaining. Deere does not get to ask a union for a favor while acting like the rules of bargaining suddenly do not apply, unquote. The statement went on to say that the UAW sees the same industry conditions of Deere and also the corporation's bottom line. Quote, we see shareholders enjoying the continuity of collecting the rewards of our members' hard work. The people who build the products have earned just as much of a voice in deciding what comes next as the people collecting the dividends, the statement read. Deere said it stayed firm on its original offer. The current contract is set to expire in the fall of 2027, with the proposed extension going through 2029. With agricultural equipment demand down and the outlooks uncertain, Deere has proposed an extension now to provide greater continuity and certainty for employees, the business, and its customers, officials said in the statement. A vote on the current offer is set for August 23rd, and Deere is encouraging the union to proceed with that vote. Quote, our focus remains on improving our products and transforming how we work for our customers in a highly competitive environment. Our offer supports our employees, maintains reliability for customers, and strengthens the communities where we live and work, Deere said. The union said if Deere wants to change the deal, then the company needs to respect the bargaining process. Quote, that process
is where working people stand on equal footing with one of the biggest corporations in the world, and we will not surrender it because the company wants an answer on its timeline, unquote, the UAW statement concluded. They continued, if an extension is even going to be considered, the membership decides what it would take to change the contract date and whether Deere's proposal is good enough, unquote. And here's a very different topic that Gretchen wrote about. This one actually was published today in the Muscatine Journal. The headline reads, Zookeepers Have Critters Covered. And there's a picture that goes with this. I can see an enclosure. Looks like a whole bunch of monkey-type animals in there and someone with gloves on working, it looks like. The animals may be the cutest attraction at Niobe Zoo, but working there requires no monkeying around. The Niobe Zoo has been a staple in Coal Valley since 1959 when a local masonry contractor and animal lover, Gordon V. McLean, opened McLean's Wild Animal Farm to the public, according to Niobe's website. It operated as a private zoo until Patty S. Wyman purchased the farm and surrounding land in 1963, deeding it to the Rock Island County Forest Preserve District, which continues to own and operate the zoo. Today, the zoo is home to many animals, including sloths, a giraffe, rhinoceros, and a whole gang of primates. Laura Riggins is the primate keeper for the zoo and is in charge of making sure that they have everything that they need. She starts her day in the wooded areas of the zoo, searching for leaves and other goods that she can bring back to the animals. Being able to identify plants just by looking at them, she said, is very important. Riggin's hand hovered over a cluster of leaves before reaching for a different patch. Poison ivy she doesn't want, but sugar maple is a favorite. Big sprigs of sugar maple and any other non-toxic plant she can find or go into black garbage bags, which are labeled with what's inside, and then head for the freezer. This is a big part of the job in the summer, she said, because everything is fresh and needs to be stored for the winter. The zoo has a couple of freezers on site, mainly used for storing food. For the primates, Riggins said, she tries to stack up about 140 bags for the winter. For the giraffe, Kenya, they aim for about 300 bags in storage. Other big branches found in the woods get repurposed into perching for the animals. That part blends in the physicality of the job, Riggins said. Niobe has 13 full-time zookeepers, with five of them sticking primarily within their animal groups. Riggins herself has worked for the zoo for 11 years. A Galesburg native, she attended Augustana College in Rock Island, originally planning to be a veterinarian. While in school, she decided that wasn't quite her path and instead found a program through Western Illinois University that would allow her certification in zoology. It came with an internship opportunity at Niobe, where she was hoping to work with the big cats, she said. But she did for a while, but found her calling was with the primate group. At Niobe, the primates are split according to the primate family they belong to. The gibbons, for example, all live together, and some are even family. They all look just alike, but Riggins can name each of them and tell which baby belongs to which couple. Primates are very social animals, she said, and typically need to be in groups. That's sometimes how the zoo gets new animals or sends others to other zoos. If a primate loses its mate, another is brought in to help keep them mentally level. The challenge, Riggins said, comes with the 30-day mandatory quarantine the animals have. It's for health and safety reasons, but because primates are so social, it tends to be mentally challenging. Other ways the zoo gets new animals can be from less friendly circumstances. Niobe is home to three black squirrel monkeys, a vulnerable population found deep in the Amazon rainforest. The monkeys came to Niobe after they were trafficked and confiscated by authorities. Needing a safe place to be, Niobe took them in and housed them together. On a hot day in July, all three hung from their own perching, watching the visitors that watched them and munching a few leaves at the same time. Well, let's move to a few sports stories this afternoon. This first one was published on Saturday in the Muscatine Journal. The headline for this story reads, Watermelon Stampede Returns August 15th.
The Watermelon Stampede will return to Muscatine on Saturday, August the 15th. The race began in 1978 and will celebrate its 49th race this August. In the past several years, the race has drawn about 400 runners in the joint 5K, 10K, and 150 runners in the kids' race. Del Wagner, who has been the race director for 40 years, said the Stampede is a great local race and has stood the test of time. Quote, "Where else can you go to win a watermelon?" Wagner said. The race begins at the Muscatine YMCA at 1823 Logan Street. Watermelons go to the first place finishers in 14 age group categories, split by gender and by 5K and 10K distances. The first three finishers in each group will receive medals. Watermelons will also be given to participants via random drawing. The entry fee is $28 through August 11th and $35 afterwards, and you can grab your packet from noon to 6 p.m. on Friday, August 14th, and from 7 to 7:45 on race day, August 15th at the Y. The kids' race will take place at the Y at 6 p.m. on Friday, August 14th. The race has a 0.5 mile and 100 meter distances, depending on age. The first girl and boy in the older divisions, 11 and 12, 9 and 10, and 7 and 8, will receive watermelons. The first six finishers in those divisions will receive medals. All kids runners will receive participation ribbons. The fee for the kids run is $15 through August 11th and $20 afterward. Those interested can register at the MuscatineRunningClub.com website. So it's just the way it sounds, MuscatineRunningClub, all one word, .com. Well, even though it's baseball season, here's a couple of football stories. First one's kind of sad. This was published last Saturday in the Journal, and the headline reads, "Packers great Amon Green has Parkinson's." Green Bay Packers career rushing leader Amon Green announced that he is dealing with Parkinson's disease. Green, 49, said he was diagnosed with early onset of the disease in January of 2025. "Just like anybody, quote, just like anybody that they have some type of cancer in their body, I'm ahead of it right now," Green said during an interview with the podcast Go Long with Tyler Dunn. Prior to his announcement on the podcast, Green said that he only shared the diagnosis with family and select friends. Quote, "I had a little bit of my feet twitching when I'm in my sleep and stuff like that," he said. "I mean, I knew something was going on long before that. I just got a hold of some doctors and was able to get in contact with and get the diagnostics and get the testing, and finally it got tested," unquote. Green rushed for 8,322 yards with the Packers, including 1,883 yards in 2003. He broke Hall of Famer Jim Taylor's franchise record of 8,207 yards. The four-time Pro Bowl selection played for the team from 2000 to 2006 after coming to Green Bay in a trade with the Seattle Seahawks. He rejoined the Packers in 2009 after spending two seasons with the Houston Texans. For now, Green feels he has a grasp of what he needs to do in order to live with the disease. Quote, "I got the reins," he said. "I'm in control. I'm not going to let this control me. There are some medicines that I've been taking from the doctor's side of it, so I made sure to stay on my protocol there, but on my side, the food is my medicine." He continued, "I'm ahead of it now. For the doctors that examined me, they said really, if they didn't know what they knew about the early signs, they would have thought I was in great shape until they really sat me down between taking my vitals to having me walk in front of them, and that they saw in my walk, in my gait, and the way that my shoulders hang," unquote. Green retired with 9,205 rushing yards and 2,883 receiving yards in 148 games and 97 starts. He scored 60 touchdowns on the ground and 14 more as a receiver. He added 520 rushing yards and 8 playoff games. And staying with the football theme, this was published last Wednesday in the Muscatine Journal. It's about the Cy-Hawk football series, and the headline reads, "Schools work to finalize extension." An agreement is taking shape to extend the Cy-Hawk football rivalry.
Iowa Athletic Director Beth Goetz confirmed with the Quad City Times on Tuesday at a Big Ten football media day in Chicago that she and Iowa State Athletic Director Jamie Pollard have spoken and are working toward finalizing a deal. The sides have discussed a four-year extension running through the year 2031, which could keep the Cy-Hawk in week two of the football season and continue the home-and-away pattern the series is on. Quote, in terms of exact timing of when the deal will be finalized, I don't know, but I think we're in agreement on what we want to do, and so now we'll just be finalizing contract components, Goetz said. Right now, Cy-Hawk football is under contract for only 2026 and 2027. The agreement was signed on November 14, 2022 by Pollard and former Iowa Athletic Director Gary Barda. This year, Iowa State plays at Kinnick Stadium on September the 12th. Changes in the college football calendar have been something both sides have had to work through to plan their schedules. Quote, the only nuance as we sort through looking at that is that the college football schedule has changed, and now you have week zero, and so just how we align schedules overall, I think took a little bit of time just to sort of explore how we're going to handle that independently, Goetz said. Playing Cy-Hawk in week zero instead of the traditional week two was discussed. Quote, we talked a little bit about exploring week zero, Goetz said. I think there's a couple of things. Is that too early in terms of general fans thinking? Are they ready for that game? Are they still taking vacation? Those dates are going to get a little bit earlier in the years to come. So I just think it makes sense for us to stay where we are. Iowa leads all-time Cy-Hawk football series with a 47-25 record, although ISU has technically won the past three matchups after Iowa's 2013 win in 2023 and was vacated for tampering violations. New ISU football coach Jimmy Rogers said in June that it's important to continue playing the Cy-Hawk rivalry. Quote, I hope that game doesn't end, Rogers said. Regardless of the result, it's good for the state of Iowa. And I think it's awesome to have that for your players because that's what they grew up watching. Rivalries and competitive atmospheres and pageantry are all about college football. I hope that that game stays in place for sure. Unquote. Big 12 Commissioner Brett Yormark called out-of-conference games critically important for Big 12 schools last month. He acknowledged the possibility of increasing the number of conference games from 9 to 10, and where Big 12 teams finished in the college football playoff are interconnected variables with how teams build schedules. Big 10 Commissioner Tony Petitti said Tuesday that he gets the sense that people in the Big 10 Conference work hard to preserve rivalry games. Quote, our institutions are figuring out how they want to play, and there's obviously a long history of that game, Petitti said. Beth is responsible for making those decisions. It's important. It's an important rivalry in the state. It means a lot. I think we want to do it in the league and encourage a system that allows our schools to make those decisions and play. Well, we're in the thick of baseball season now, so how about a couple of stories about baseball? And the trade deadline has come and gone, and there are stories in the Muscatine Journal about the Cubs and the White Sox. The Cubs story was published today, and the headline reads, Cubs land Gausman in trade. The Chicago Cubs' search for a starting pitcher has landed them a veteran with postseason experience. Toronto Blue Jays right-hander Kevin Gausman is heading to the Cubs, the team announced late Saturday, in exchange for two minor leaguers, outfielder Brett Bateman and infielder Ty Sosin. Gausman, 35, gives the Cubs a proven big league starter, even amid a slightly down year in Toronto. In 23 starts this season, Gausman owns a 4.38 ERA and 102 ERA plus over 127 and a third innings. I don't know what that ERA plus means. He's in the final year of the five-year, $110 million deal he signed with the Blue Jays. In his last start with the Blue Jays on Saturday, Gausman held the St. Louis Cardinals to one run on nine hits in five and two-thirds innings. If Gausman pitches on normal rest, he would be lined up to face his former team Thursday in the Blue Jays' makeup game at Wrigley Field. That game was postponed due to the weather
due to the weather on August 21st. The Cubs are banking on Gausman's track record as a two-time All-Star with a 3.34 ERA in his previous five seasons. They're also getting a veteran with postseason experience as they look to make a deeper October run. He's pitched in the playoffs in four of the last 5 years and made six postseason appearances with the Blue Jays. The Cubs and the Blue Jays had teamed up earlier Sunday to send right-hander Jameson Taillon, who was designated for assignment last Monday, to Toronto for cash considerations or a player to be named later. While right-hander Edward Cabrera is nearing return, he allowed three runs, two hits, and two walks, and struck out three in one and two-thirds innings Friday in his first of what likely would be three rehab starts. The Cubs needed reinforcements and should continue to look for pitching staff upgrades until Monday's 5 p.m. trade deadline. Okay, I'm assuming that that's come and gone. Bateman, an eighth-round draft pick in 2023, has thrived in his first season at AAA. The 24-year-old center fielder rated the team's number 21 prospect by MLB Pipeline, posted a 312 average in 81 games for Iowa with 23 extra base hits, 20 stolen bases, and 33 RBIs. Bateman didn't have a path to the majors this season given the Cubs' depth at that position. Southacine, ranked number 13 in the Cubs system by MLB Pipeline, joined the organization as a fourth-round draft pick in 2024. He's shown great plate discipline at High A South Bend this season with a 459 on-base percentage. But Southacine, 21, doesn't possess great pop. The middle infielder has yet to hit a home run through 156 games in his professional career. Okay, let's see what's going on with the White Sox acquiring players. This story was published yesterday in the Journal, and the headline reads, White Sox acquire veteran pitcher. The Chicago White Sox will look to lean on Luis Castillo's vast experience after acquiring the right-hander Saturday night in a trade with the Seattle Mariners. Quote, his reputation within the league is excellent, Sox general manager Chris Getz said during a video conference call on Sunday. He continued, the leadership qualities, the type of teammate that he is, the work ethic, someone that is not going to be scared, is a fearless competitor. The amount of people that I talk to regarding what he brings to the table in terms of being a competitor and in person, it was about as glowing as I've heard about any player. And then you put into that the impact that it can have on just the entirety of the team, this pitching staff, it just becomes more and more attractive. And really happy that we were able to get this deal done, unquote. The Sox sent reliever Seran Anthony Dominguez, along with minor league outfielder Nolan Jones and catcher Boston

Really excited about Castillo, a guy who's had a lot of success in this league for a long time, Sox manager Will Venables said. Castillo, who's 33, is 3-9 with a 5.06 ERA and 20 outings or 17 starts this season. He has 86 strikeouts and 32 walks and 99 and two-thirds innings. He's 87-93 with a 3.65 ERA and 263 career outings over 10 seasons with the Cincinnati Reds, the Mariners. Castillo has 1,579 strikeouts and 1,510 career innings. Castillo earned All-Star honors in 2019, 2022, and 2023. He finished fifth in the American League Cy Young Award voting in 2023. Castillo has playoff experience, posting a 2.25 ERA and 6 career postseason games in 5 starts. Quote, "I know that they've been playing pretty good baseball here lately," Castillo told reporters covering the Mariners through an interpreter. "I'm going to come in, be a new guy. And kind of when you're the new guy, you've got to start from zero, getting to know all the personnel, getting to know everybody. Just got to stick to my routine and just keep doing what I've been doing here," unquote. Okay, and while we're reading about baseball this afternoon, here's a story that caught my eye from last Wednesday. Actually, this was published in USA Today in the Muscatine Journal, and the headline reads, "Why Do Minor Leaguers Keep Chasing the MLB?" Ed Howard knows what people see when they look at his career. A hometown kid from south side of Chicago, selected 16th overall by the Cubs, and once destined for an infield spot at Wrigley Field. They also see the injuries it followed. But what many don't see is why the Knoxville Smokies infielder keeps playing the sport he dedicated his life to at five years old, even as the odds grow longer. Quote, I probably could have walked away from the game and nobody probably would have gotten mad at me," Howard told Knox News. "But that never occurred. I never even thought of that because I wanted to reach my dream," unquote. Somewhere along the way, in a career defined by surgery, setbacks, and nearly 4 years of rebuilding, Howard stopped worrying about whether baseball had treated him fairly and instead focused on where it could still take him. Acceptance is something he never expected to learn. And after a 2-month stint in a hospital bed, he came to understand a lesson many athletes learn much earlier. Talent alone is not enough to shield a career from adversity. Quote, "I just always wanted to write my own story," he said. "I don't want the injury to define it." Howard remembers all too well. The South Bend Cubs had erased a 5-run deficit against the Fort Wayne Tin Caps on May 10, 2022, when Howard hit a grounder to shortstop. With one out in the ninth inning, he collided with the first baseman, fell to the ground, and tried to stand back up. He couldn't move. Trainers helped him to the clubhouse, where his mother and grandmother found him distraught in a ripped jersey. "I was just angry and upset," Howard said. "Who was I upset at? I was just upset at the world. I don't know," unquote. Howard tore the labrum in his left hip, dislocated the joint, and fractured the posterior wall in his pelvis. 8 days later, a titanium plate was inserted with screws. He spent 2 months glued to a hospital bed, receiving blood thinner injections in his stomach and watching his left leg shrink from not being used. He had to relearn how to walk. The physical recovery was measurable. The mental recovery was not. Howard spent the first 18 years of his life believing hard work could solve almost anything. Baseball wasn't part of his family, but he was always taught that, quote, if you really want something, just put in the work, unquote. That's what carried him through the 2014 Little League World Series and later helped him become one of the top prep players in the 2020 MLB draft as a shortstop from Mount Carmel High School in Chicago. But the injury wasn't something Howard could overcome with effort. "When you're out of action as a baseball player," he said, "that's all that's running through your mind," unquote. His mind was ready to rehab and never talk about the injury again, but recovery doesn't follow a definite timeline. Quote, "I wanted to come out like a rocket and just be the same 18-year-old kid that I was," Howard said, "but it doesn't work like that," unquote. When he returned ahead of schedule roughly 10 months later, he collected 2 doubles as part of a 3-hit night. Though it seemed like Howard had

0: return from the outside, the underlying challenges persisted. Quote, I'm limping, he said. I'm struggling in my apartment. I got to get up and use the restroom in the middle of the night, and I can't get there, unquote. Patience was the biggest lesson Howard took away from his injury. Prior to getting hurt, everything with baseball was always moving forward. At 18, Howard said, you want everything when you want it, unquote. Rather than dwelling on why the injury happened, Howard began asking what could still come of it. He hit his first home run at the Covenant Health Park in Knoxville on July 9th, proving to himself that he could still play the game at a high level. Faith deepened during the years away from the field, Howard said, and his family became the foundation. The internal belief never left. Quote, nobody knows you more than you know yourself, he said. Howard stopped worrying about the outside opinions. He believes in who he was. The work ethic, mindset, and drive remained consistent. He said, I'm still the same guy. As a hometown kid with all the potential, the 24-year-old smiles when asked about the pressure. He welcomes the feeling. Pressure is a privilege, Howard said. Once a high-profile shortstop, Howard hopes to play in games where expectations are high again. Expectations mean people still believe in him. Quote, I pray one day there are more pressure moments in my career, he said. Howard still believes that he can make it to Wrigley Field. Though injuries changed his body and altered his timeline, his performance is meant to satisfy an audience of one. At the end of the day, he said, I'm ready. I'm really doing this to prove it to myself. His present-day self looks back at the young Howard, angry at the world in the Four Winds Field locker room in South Bend, Indiana. On the winding road back from his 2022 injury, he's discovered everything happens when it's supposed to happen. He just has to accept it first. Well, that concludes my readings from the Muscatine Journal newspaper. This is Dave Eigelhart wishing you a good afternoon.
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0: 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This is Gregory O'Neill reading with Jackie P. The Quad City Times. The reading of the Quad City Times is being broadcast live at 8 o'clock. Oh, yep, 8 a.m. Today, and it will be it's being recorded and will be rebroadcast at 7 o'clock this evening. Today is Thursday, August 6th, 2026. And here's your weather forecast. A 20% chance of showers before noon. Patchy fog before 9 a.m. Otherwise, mostly cloudy with a high near 78 degrees. Calm wind. Tonight, patchy fog after 3 a.m. Otherwise, increasing clouds with a low around 66 degrees. Calm wind. Friday, patchy fog before 9 a.m. Otherwise, partly sunny, then gradually becoming sunny with a high near 85 degrees. Calm wind becoming southwest around 5 miles per hour in the afternoon. Friday night, a 50% chance of showers and thunderstorms before 1 a.m. Partly cloudy with a low around 68 degrees. Southwest wind around 5 miles per hour. Saturday, sunny with a high near 84 degrees. Saturday night, showers likely and possibly a thunderstorm after 1 a.m. Partly cloudy with a low around 69. Chance of precipitation is 60%. Sunday, a 30% chance of showers and thunderstorms before 1 p.m. Partly sunny with a high near 86 degrees. Sunday night, a 40% chance of showers and thunderstorms after 1 a.m. Partly cloudy with a low around 71 degrees. Monday, a 30% chance of showers and thunderstorms before 1 p.m. Partly sunny with a high near 87 degrees. Monday night, a 50% chance of showers. Partly cloudy with a low around 70 degrees. Tuesday, a 50% chance of showers and thunderstorms, partly sunny with a high near 83. Tuesday night, showers and thunderstorms likely, mostly cloudy with a low around 67. Chance of precipitation is 60%. Wednesday, a 50% chance of showers, mostly cloudy with a high near 79 degrees. 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APRIS and WVIK are currently seeking a regular APRIS listener to serve as a member of WVIK's Community Advisory Board. There are only 4 one-hour meetings held each year, and the meetings can be attended either in person or remotely, whichever is more convenient. If you or someone you know would be interested in fulfilling this role, please reach out to Pete Peterson, Director of APRIS, by calling 309-794-7560. Or by emailing APRIS, that's APRIS, at WVIK.org. Thank you. Jackie.
1: Lexi Woodcock brings us this article. Iowa Republican U.S. Representative Marionette Miller Meeks kicked off her second annual Made in America manufacturing tour at Wilton Precision Steel on Wednesday, where company leaders thanked her for supporting U.S. producers and fair trade practices. Last August, Miller Meeks launched her first Made in America manufacturing tour, where she traveled to 3 Iowa manufacturers, Semin Tech in Indianola, Vermeer Corporation in Pella, and SSAB in Muscatine, according to previous reporting. This year, Miller Meeks visited Gerdau Wilton Steel Mill after touring Wilton Precision Steel on Wednesday. As part of the tour, she is also visiting SSAB in Muscatine again and Clow Valve in Oskaloosa, visiting a total of 4 Iowa manufacturers. During her visit to Wilton Precision Steel, Miller Meeks promoted fair trade legislation such as the Leveling the Playing Field Act and the Fighting Trade Cheats Act of 2026 amid U.S. and China steel trade tensions. Miller Meeks said studies show U.S. manufactured steel is around 40% cleaner than other major steel producing countries, with 98% of the U.S. steel recycled. Quote, one of the components in the United States-Mexico-Canada agreement is the rules of origin, president of Wilton Precision Steel, W. Dennis Hanser said. Very important to manufacturing in the United States. That way we know where the material is made, end quote. Quote, we know that there have been unfair trade practices, especially by the Chinese Communist Party. We know that several decades ago there was illegal dumping of steel into the United States, Miller Meeks added. And all of those things have really impacted the larger steel industries in the U.S., but also all of the downstream industries, such as Wilton Precision Steel, end quote. Wilton Precision Steel produces a variety of steel products later used in fire hydrants, lawnmower blades, and more. The company was founded in 1987 as a division of UP Electronics before being established as Wilton Precision Steel in 1989. Throughout the tour, Wilton leaders showed Miller Meeks the different types of steel machinery, such as a Schuller press, which is used to form and shape steel, and an Eisel saw, which is designed for high-precision steel cutting. During the COVID-19 pandemic, Hanser said the company manufactured the steel used in hospital beds. Miller Meeks spoke with the various Wilton laborers operating the manufacturing equipment, many of whom thanked Miller Meeks for her support for no tax on overtime provisions in the One Big Beautiful Bill Act. Manager Chad Steger said the company employs anywhere from 60 to 100 employees. Quote, we're talking about an industry here that provides well-paying and family-supporting jobs in a small rural community in Iowa, Miller Meek said. They don't exist if we don't address egregious trade practices and steel dumping by other countries, especially by China. Gregory?
0: Thank you, Jackie. Silvis Police Chief Gene Carson was hopeful that this year's National Night Out Against Crime event on Tuesday would be more successful than last year. Given the hard work of his officers to engage the community and the local businesses in supporting this year's event, Carson said he was awed by the turnout for the two-hour event at Shatt Park. Last year we had only about 30 people show up, Carson said, looking around at the crowd. Well over 100 people were at the park Tuesday evening. Kids and adults climbed through police squads and fire department vehicles. Kids got to stand with Silvis firefighter Doug Rutledge and hold a working firehouse to put out a mock house fire. Silvis Police Detective Kelly Smet was one of the primary organizers of this year's event. She and other officers hit the streets to talk to businesses and the community about what it would take to make this year's National Night Out Against Crime a success. As Carson said, police can't be successful in solving crimes without the help and backing of the community. It was the community, Smet said, that came together this year. Smet said the department has held a National Night Out event for the past 3 or 4 years. This year we went out and talked to a lot of businesses in the community about the event, Smet said. We got lots of donations from lots of businesses. Key this year was getting those businesses to set up a table and interact with the kids somehow, whether it was handing stuff out or having a game through which the kids can interact. Night out events add to their ability to talk to the children and their families about what police really do and how it is key that police have the community's support. Jorge Saavedra attended the event with his 11-year-old daughter, Brianna. Saavedra said there was a recent incident at his house involving a vehicle to which the police responded. They were great, he said, but they also have one of the toughest jobs to do. Community events such as National Night Out help the community better understand the police and their job, Saavedra added. The Moline and East Moline Police Departments hold a joint event each year. This year was held at the Bend in East Moline, and again included a petting zoo with Shetland ponies, Mission Barbecue, Little Caesar's Pizza, ice cream, bounce houses, kids' games, a balloon artist, police squads, and fire trucks, along with trucks from other city departments and the Illinois National Guard. The top attraction this year was the canine demonstration with East Moline's police dog, Joker, his handler, Jose Alva, and Moline police officer, Dalton Martin, as the man taking the bite. There were well over 150 people attending the event Tuesday evening. We're just trying to give back to the community and interact with the people, East Moline Police Officer Adam Zimmer said. I like being out in the community, hanging out with the people. We're just regular people like them, and we like for them to see that we're not as bad as some of the media makes us out. Jackie.
1: 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The Geneseo Quilt Gallery is located inside the Smith Studio and Gallery in the upper mezzanine located at 124 South State Street in downtown Geneseo. Beginning at 4:30 in the afternoon Friday, August 7, that's tomorrow, the Geneseo Chamber of Commerce will host a ribbon-cutting ceremony celebrating this unique, creative gallery in Geneseo. Members of the Geneseo Quilt Guild will be on hand to answer questions and share stories about the quilted artwork on display. The colorful and artistic creations highlight the skill and creativity of local quilters while demonstrating the many reasons quilts are made. One featured quilt, titled Y2K Millennium Charm Quilt, will be on display. It took more than 22 years to complete and contains 2,000 individual pieces contributed from across the United States, as well as Guam, France, Russia, Saudi Arabia, and several other countries. Admission is free and open to the public. The Smith Studio and Gallery is open from 10 in the morning to 5 p.m. Tuesday through Saturday. Visitors traveling from out of town are encouraged to call this number, 309-945-5428, in advance to confirm gallery hours or to arrange a private viewing. 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Gregory?
0: Thank you, Jackie. WQPT PBS will not hold its annual Imagination Station event this year due to federal budget cuts. The public television station owned by Western Illinois University, Quad Cities, announced the event cancellation Wednesday morning. According to the news release, WQPT's annual operating budget was cut in half, with 53% lost in federal funding. The release said Imagination Station has provided free, hands-on educational opportunities for Quad Cities families for many years, featuring PBS Kids characters, learning activities, and more. According to WQPT's website, the family event was the station's most popular outreach program, with thousands of local parents and children attending each year. Canceling Imagination Station was not a decision we made lightly, Don Schmidt, general manager of WQPT PBS, said in a news release. Our staff and community advisory board carefully evaluated every option. Unfortunately, the loss of federal funding has forced us to reduce some of the services and events we have traditionally provided. While this is disappointing, we remain committed to serving our community and finding new ways to connect families with educational resources. The release said WQPT plans to hold 4 smaller events throughout the year in efforts to continue its educational mission of providing learning opportunities and family engagement across the region. For more information on upcoming events, visit WQPT's website or follow their social media. Jackie.
1: Thank you, Gregory. Nina Baker brings us this article. The Davenport Planning and Zoning Commission unanimously recommended on Tuesday that the city amend its zoning code to allow tattoo parlors to operate in the village of East Davenport. The recommendation came after 2 tattoo parlor owners petitioned for an ordinance change. Both shops had leased, renovated, opened, and operated their businesses without receiving notice they were violating the city's zoning code, in one case for more than a year, until they received a letter in May ordering them to cease operating. An online petition had 2,300 signatures in support of the tattoo artist's application. The 11-member commission approved the recommendation without discussion on Tuesday. Dozens of people had attended a July meeting in support of the tattoo artists, where commissioners had heard from employees, owners, customers, and village leadership. Before Tuesday's vote, Matthew Rue, planner number two at the City of Davenport, said the city had been unaware that the tattoo artists had opened their businesses because the county and state are not required to report to the city the businesses that apply for permits. Rue said the proposed ordinance change does not go against the village's master plan, does not inhibit public health, and aligns with existing regulations. He also said an analysis by city staff found that only 49 of 57 village tenant spaces were occupied, and that city planning authorities, such as the International Downtown Association, recommend filling vacancies as much as possible. One of the petitioners, tattoo artist Ryan Kistenmacher, said he is glad the commission passed the vote, but that he does not know what else to say about the situation. Quote, "We are fighting for our livelihoods and my nerves are shot," he said. Kistenmacher was among the business owners displaced after a six-story apartment building in downtown Davenport partially collapsed in 2023. His business, Obscura Tattoo and Gallery, operated in a building across the street, which the city also vacated after identifying structural concerns. Property managers did not repair the old property, so Kistenmacher saved his money and leased a space on the second floor of the Village Marketplace. The business passed health and plumbing inspections, obtained state licenses, and operated for a year. He said he does not have the money to open and renovate a third storefront. The other petitioner, Chelsea Frame, opened the Happy Cat Tattoo at the corner of 11th and Christie Streets in early May. She said she passed county health inspections and received licensing, and that no one had mentioned the zoning ordinance until the city's notice came later that month. Kistenmacher and Frame have decades of tattoo experience and both live in nearby McClellan Heights. Body modification establishments are allowed in commercially zoned districts in Davenport, including downtown, the mall area, and Elmore Corners, but not in the village or in areas zoned for commercial office park or commercial transitional. If the city council passes the zoning change, new tattoo parlors in addition to Obscura and the Happy Cat Tattoo would be permitted to open. The matter will go on the city council's committee of the whole agenda on August 19. Code changes require three readings, so a final vote on a change would be September 23 at the earliest. Gregory?
0: Thank you, Jackie. A&M Family Restaurant will celebrate its grand opening with a ribbon-cutting ceremony at 10 a.m. Saturday, August 8th. The restaurant is located in the former Los Primos Mexican Grill building, which closed in January at 1143 East Locust Street in Davenport. The ribbon-cutting ceremony is hosted by the Greater Quad Cities Hispanic Chamber of Commerce. Community members, local business owners, and chamber members are invited to attend and welcome the restaurant to the Davenport business community. A&M Family Restaurant serves breakfast and lunch with a menu featuring pancakes, waffles, skillet sandwiches, burgers, chicken, steak, salads, and a children's menu. 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Jackie.
1: Thank you. Cesar Toscano brings us this article that Richard Wiley will be the interim head of Rivermont Collegiate for this upcoming school year. Wiley was selected by the Board of Trustees after they received feedback from families, faculty, staff, and stakeholders, according to a news release from the private school. In a late July meeting, community members were able to watch candidate videos and provide feedback. Wiley comes to the role with over 27 years of educational leadership experience, having worked as a principal and superintendent in the United States, China, and the United Arab Emirates. His most recent superintendent role was for the Humboldt County School District in Winnemucca, Nevada. Sorry, apologies if I mispronounced that. And that experience was from April 2025 to June of 2026. The private school also said Wiley has pioneered the development of LORSI, the Artificial Intelligence Companion Program, the school will pilot this year. He has been an education specialist for the program since at least July, according to his LinkedIn profile. Rivermont Board of Trustees President Joe Rives said in the release that the school is excited for Wiley to start the role, as his extensive leadership, experience, commitment to academic excellence, and global perspective align closely with Rivermont's mission to prepare students to lead and succeed in an increasingly interconnected world. The former head of schools, Colin Lawrence, will stay with the private school as the dean of academics, Chief Operating Officer Tia Green said in a call with the Quad City Times Dispatch Argus. Gregory?
0: Thank you, Jackie. The Quad City Bank and Trust will sponsor the Quad City Symphony Orchestra's Riverfront Pops concert for 5 more years. The bank has served as the title sponsor for 15 years. The popular concert, dubbed the Party of the Summer by some, began in 1983. Quad City Bank and Trust President and CEO Laura Edzikesian announced the news Wednesday morning at the band shell at LeClaire Park, where the symphony performs the Pops concert. Putting the Quad City Bank and Trust on the Pops concert is more than just a title, Edzikesian said. We are committed to what the Quad City Symphony Orchestra does day in and day out. In addition to the concert, the bank's sponsorship supports youth programming like Symphony Day, Edzikesian said. Symphony Day brings more than 6,000 fourth and fifth grade students to watch the orchestra every spring. Edzikesian called the Pops concert an iconic event that represents the great things about living in the Quad Cities. She also said sponsorship keeps ticket prices affordable, a hallmark of both organizations' missions of accessibility. Brian Baxter, executive director of the Quad City Symphony Orchestra, praised the partnership as a demonstration of how the bank values community engagement. He said the sponsorship keeps the Pops concert possible. This year's Quad City Bank and Trust Riverfront Pops concert will take place at 7:30 p.m. Saturday, August 22nd. The concert will begin with music of The Who, including hits like My Generation and Behind Blue Eyes, and will end with the symphony's signature performances of Tchaikovsky's 1812 Overture and Sousa's Stars and Stripes Forever. Fireworks end the night. Adult tickets are $23. Kids 12 and under enter for $6. Tickets and further information can be found at qcso.org. Jackie.
1: And from Reuters News Service, U.S. health authorities widened their probe into a cyclosporiasis outbreak tied to iceberg lettuce from central Mexico after detecting cases in 6 additional states, raising the total to 15 states, according to a source familiar with the matter. The newly linked states are Missouri, Arkansas, Iowa, Nebraska, New Hampshire, and North Carolina, the source said. The FDA and the CDC first identified an outbreak in 5 states related to lettuce eaten at Yum! Brands Taco Bell restaurants. They later named Taylor Farms in central Mexico as the source of the lettuce. The authorities are still looking for other potential sources. Cyclosporiasis can be contracted by consuming food, typically raw fruits and vegetables, or water contaminated with feces. The worst of the outbreak occurred in Michigan, where cases ballooned since June, and the state reported the first 2 deaths associated with the outbreak. Michigan health officials reported 12,218 cases linked to an outbreak of cyclosporiasis on Wednesday, an increase of 710 cases since its last update a day earlier. Gregory?
0: Thank you, Jackie. The Whiteside County Fair is calling for all tractors and tractor buffs to come out and have a heyday at the fair this month. The Whiteside County Fair will be showcasing antique tractors at this year's 155th annual fair, held August 18th to 22nd. All participants will receive a 155th Whiteside County Fair plaque to display on their antique tractor, according to a news release. The release said hit-and-miss engines that are in working order are also welcome for display. However, due to space constraints, officials said the exhibit will be limited to restored or good original tractors. No garden tractors or implements are allowed unless the implements are mounted to the tractor. Exhibitors will start up their antique engines for the parade. About an hour before the 6:30 p.m., truck and tractor pulls on Friday, August 21st, according to the release. The release said a season membership is required to be part of the exhibition, and pre-registration is recommended. Earlier in the week, the Whiteside County Fair will feature professional bull and bronc riding at 7 p.m. on August 18th and 19th, and a monster truck show followed by fireworks on August 20th, with the truck show starting at 7 p.m. on August 22nd. The county fair will include the week-long festivities with the demo derby at 6:30 p.m. General admission is $10 daily for adults and $4 daily for children ages 4 to 11, with children age 6 and under free. Season tickets are also available for a higher rate, and pets are not allowed, according to the fair's website. For more information about the fair, visit its website or contact Ron Shank at 815-213-4690 to register your tractor. Jackie.
1: And one more article about fair life before we will take a break and go on with what's about town. So, while the public may only be able to attend the Iowa State Fair for a little over a week, running the event requires year-round work. Thousands attend the fair each year, but even before the gates open, there are lots of moving parts, and not just from the rides. Jeremy Parsons, CEO of the Iowa State Fair, said there are roughly 80 full-time workers who work year-round to organize the next year's fair. Quote, we have a full-time police officers here at the Iowa State Fair. We have a lot of our full-time employees in our maintenance department, plumbers and carpenters and electricians, Parsons said. Then we have an entertainment director who books all the entertainment for the fair. We have a vendor services team who coordinate all the food vendors and the rides and the carnival games, end quote. On top of the full-time employees, the fair hires roughly 140 seasonal staffers for the summer and another 1,600 during the fair. This year, the fair runs from August 13 to August 23 at the Iowa State Fairgrounds in Des Moines. Fair planning begins so far in advance. Half of the grandstand lineup is already set in stone for the 2027 fair. Quote, the grandstand booking process is actually a process that works about 18 months in advance, Parsons said. They're looking at different types of genres of music and really kind of seeing who's popular, doing all the research into certain acts and how many tickets they sell, all those types of things, end quote. The staff members work to provide a variety of entertainment for guests to choose from. The same can be said about free entertainment during the day, Parsons said. While the nighttime acts are typically selected through agents and to complement the grandstand performances, local performers are prioritized for daytime shows. Quote, they apply to perform at the fair, and usually we try to find a space for them to perform. So to kind of give local talent a chance to shine, for lack of better words, Parsons said. The Iowa State Fair is unique in that it handpicks each ride and game individually. Parsons said that a lot of fairs, like the Mississippi Valley Fair, contract with one carnival company to provide rides and games. However, that isn't the case for the Iowa State Fair. Quote, the Iowa State Fair is one of the few fairs in the United States that is what is called an independent midway, Parsons said. What that means is we kind of booking each ride and game individually. I believe we work with about 18 different carnival companies to put all that together. Parsons said that one of the challenges in picking the games and rides is balancing the guests who want new items each year and those who enjoy the tradition of the fair and don't want to change. He said the rides and games set up on average happen 7 to 10 days before the beginning of the fair. However, since the rides and games often come from other fairs, the time frame can vary. This year, the fair has over 500 vendors participating, around 200 of which are for food and beverages. Hundreds of vendors apply each year for a spot at the fair, Parsons said, but unfortunately they can't allow every vendor in due to space. Vendors can start applying in January for a lot of at the fair. If the vendors are on good standing and have completed a fair, they are often invited back, Parsons said. However, for the 10% of lots that aren't taken up by returning vendors, it's open season. Quote, we want to make sure we have the right mix of foods, a different variety, but also we don't allow every food vendor in, Parsons said. The fairgrounds open a week and a half before the first fair day for outdoor vendors to begin setting up. This year, that was August 1st, and indoor vendors were able to begin set up on August 3. Parsons said that on top of the activities, each year more than 40,000 entries are made for various competitions. Quote, when I say the word entry, I'm referring to things that get entered at the fair in the competitions to win a blue ribbon. So that's a pie or a pig or a cow or a quilt or a flower, Parsons said. One of the more unique, lesser-known competitions, Parsons pointed out, was a dollhouse building and decorating competition that has 94 entries this year. At the end of the day, Parsons said his favorite thing about the fair is watching it all come together. Quote, I think since I'm one of the lucky ones who gets to work year-round to plan the 11 days, honestly, it's just walking around the fairground, seeing all the people here at the fair having a good time, and just kind of knowing that all of our hard work has been worth it, Parsons said. And with that, we'll take a quick break, and we'll return to you with news about town and social goings-on this weekend. Back in a bit.

0: And Gregory and Jackie P. have returned reading the Quad City Times today, Thursday, August 6th. And here's our section of About Town, Things to Do in the Quad Cities. On a date. The Quad City Music Guild will produce the Tony Award-winning musical, The Putnam County Spelling Bee, at Prospect Park Auditorium, located at 1584 34th Avenue in Moline. The musical portrays a spelling bee with six eccentric adolescents, played by adult actors, competing under the supervision of a similarly offbeat grown-ups. The show invites four audience members on stage to compete with the cast. Did not know that. Mm-hmm. The Quad City Music Guild opens the production at 7:30 p.m. on Friday, August 7, with an ASL and closed captioning night. The theater will have non-ASL performances at 7:30 on Saturday, August 8, and 2 o'clock on Sunday, August 9. The show will also run at 7:30 Wednesday, Thursday, Friday, and Saturday, and at 2 o'clock Sunday the following week. Adult admission is $20, and student admission is $15. More information can be found at this website, qcmusicguild.com. Dine and drink. Singer Levi Kraft will perform from 1 till 4 in the afternoon, Saturday, August 8, at Skinny's Barbecue, located at 208 West 2nd Street in Muscatine. The restaurant serves Texas-style barbecue as well as grilled cheese, quesadillas, and desserts. The restaurant won the 2024 Best Pulled Pork Sandwich of the Year from the Iowa Pork Producers Association and has gained a reputation as one of the best barbecue spots in the wider Quad Cities. Kraft is a singer-songwriter who regularly performs at Quad Cities bars and restaurants. He performs acoustic and electric guitar and is known for his smooth, soulful vocals. The performance is part of the restaurant's rooftop summer concert series. Further out, the annual Chalk Art Festival returns to downtown Iowa City from 1 till 8 o'clock in the evening, Friday, August 7. Artists will illustrate the streets surrounding the Midwest One Bank building located at 102 South Clinton Street. The day will feature a full music lineup with musicians including Andrew Hoyt, Ryan Daugherty, and Bella Moss. The event will have free activities and crafts. More information can be found at this website, midweststone.bank/rockthechalk. On a budget, Moline Center will host its third Chillin' in the Courtyard concert at the Historic Block Courtyard, located at 1520 River Drive, from 5 till 8:30 p.m. Saturday, August 8. Ryan Bazzari will take the stage from 5 to 5:50 p.m. A songwriter with Nashville roots, Bazzari now lives in Geneseo and combines Nashville polish with Midwest ease. Headliner Wicked Liz and the Belly Swirls will perform 6 to 8:30 p.m. The long-running Americana band has performed over 1,200 performances and was inducted in the Iowa Rock and Roll Hall of Fame in 2025. 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Registration is available for both runs, which takes participants through an obstacle course with log jams, mud trenches, walls, and bridges. Participants should have appropriate agility and expect to get dirty. The 5K competitive division begins at 8:30 in the morning. The 5K recreational division begins at 9:15 in the morning. The kids' ninja runs begins at 10:15. The kids run is for ages 4 through 14 and all skill levels. Participants ages 4 through 11 must be accompanied by a parent or guardian for an additional $20 fee. Spectator passes are available for both events for $9.48. Registration is available online for $54.42 for the kids' race and $97.48 for the 5K. Registration and further information can be found at this website. I'm going to spell this. CaseCreekObstacles.com. So that's CaseCreekObstacles.com. And finally, with the family, the 106th Mississippi Valley Fair returned Tuesday, August 4, and will conclude Sunday, August 9. Step right up to the Mississippi Valley Fairgrounds, located at 2815 Locust Street, Davenport, for art vendors, kids' activities, amusement park rides, farm animals, live music, and mouth-watering fair food. Throughout the day, Quad Cities musicians will perform at tents around the grounds. 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
1: Thanks, Jackie. This is Asking Eric. Dear Eric, my 77-year-old boyfriend has a lovely 95-year-old neighbor whom I visit with him, and sometimes on my own. Recently, my boyfriend has been ill and has been staying with me. His neighbor has called me a couple of times to hear how he is doing. Yesterday, he felt well enough to go back to his home, and she confided in him that she will never call me again, as I said something that hurt her feelings. She told him not to tell me. So what does he do? He tells me. I was so distraught, as I cannot think of what I said to hurt her, and I feel he should not have told me since she told him not to. I have known her for 4 years, and I hug her hello and goodbye, have brought her flowers, and have always admired her. He did not want to keep a secret from me, and that's why he told me. I feel that he should have honored her wishes or told her not to involve him, but to talk to me directly. I don't feel I can address her about this issue, or she will know he did not abide by her wishes, and now I will feel very awkward around her. He insists he was right to have told me. Am I wrong for not wanting to know? Had he not told me, I feel she would have eventually gotten over it, or would have told me directly. Upset. Dear Upset, his intentions may have been good, but I'm not sure what he thought he was accomplishing by telling you that his neighbor was angry with you, especially since he didn't know the cause. This just puts an unsolvable conflict in your lap. It would be most helpful if he talked to his neighbor again and asked her what offended her and what you can do to make it right. You then would have more information and could decide if you want to address it or leave it be. The fault isn't all his, however. It's not right for her to tell him that she's upset with you and then tell him not to tell you. This solves nothing either. But if your boyfriend won't address it with her again, it may be best to acknowledge that his neighbor wasn't really looking for solutions. Hopefully he remains well and doesn't have to stay at your home for an extended period again, thereby alleviating the need for her to call. Dear Eric, I hired a cleaning lady who was great, but she would also often bring help with her or send someone in her place. this other person accidentally broke a decorative piece in the bathroom, which upon the fall, broke a sink, resulting in a hole in the porcelain. This, in turn, resulted in a bathroom remodel, because the entire two-sink vanity needed to be replaced. The cleaning lady was very apologetic, and offered to pay for the sink itself. Since then, a new vanity has been installed. The assistant has taken over our account for all the cleanings going forward since January, and I deal with her directly with her only. But after our last cleaning, it was apparent that some things were placed on the counter, which stripped the finish on the countertop. Marks were left in the shape of rings from the bottom of containers that essentially removed the glossy surface of the counter. I can't find any product to restore it without getting some kind of professional to resurface the whole counter. I told the cleaning person that I would like to skip this month. Her response seemed defensive, asking, "If you need to say something, you can tell me, okay?" I would like to avoid any future mishaps, but the only way to guarantee it is going back to cleaning my own house. How should I gently break the news to end this professional relationship? Double vanity. Dear Vanity, it sounds like she's giving you the out that you're looking for. Because this is a professional relationship, it's fine to say, "I've decided to go a different way. Or I appreciate your services, and I know that mistakes happen, but this isn't working for me anymore." While the first incident seems to have been handled fairly, it's a little concerning that some product was placed on your vanity that stripped the finish. Either this is an issue of carelessness or lack of communication between you and the cleaning service. Neither is unfixable, but it sounds like the trust that you have about these people in being in your home is faltering, and so it may always be an issue. It's okay to say we've reached the end of our road and wish her well. Jackie?
0: And thanks, Gregory. Moving on to sports. The 29th Annual Family Fun Doubles Tennis Tournament is set to begin this Saturday at 8:15 in the morning at the new Augustana College Upper Tennis Courts in Rock Island's Lincoln Park. The tournament is free. The only stipulation is that the entering doubles partners must be related. Entries will be taken until early Friday evening. To enter, call or text Hall of Fame coach and tournament organizer Bill Alley at this telephone number, 309-798-1400. And then, good news out of the Steamwheelers camp. Charles Rosser came to the Quad City Steamwheelers and made an immediate impact as a defensive end. His work on the D-line earned him a coveted spot on the 18-player 2026 IFL All-Rookie Team that was announced by the league this week. Rosser, a rookie from Cleveland, Ohio, who played collegiately at Bowling Green State University, finished the season as QC's fourth leading tackler. The 6'3", 230-pounder recorded 57 total tackles, with 36 solos and 21 assists. He was second on the squad in TFLS with 13.5 and sacks, 6, totaling 24 yards. In addition, he had one pass breakup and recovered one fumble. He was one of just four defenders to play all 16 games for the Wheelers, who finished the season with an uncharacteristic 5-11 record. Rosser's selection to the IFL All-Star Rookie Team makes it 3 straight years, and 4 in the last 5, that QC has had at least one rookie honored. Last year, the Wheelers had 3 defenders selected to the All-Rookie Team: David Cagle, Kadir Shepherd, and Chris Chukwunike. In 2024, D.L. Kishon Moore was named to the team, and in 2022, O.L. Hunter Knobs, O.L. Joe Krall, and L.B. Nathan Sheets were all honored. While 4 teams are still battling for the 2026 Indoor Football League title, the Quad City Steamwheelers have turned the page to the next season as the team's 2027 season ticket campaign is officially underway. Season ticket membership includes a choice of seats for all 8 home games at a reduced cost compared to single game tickets, priority access to playoff tickets, exclusive season ticket member events and experiences, and STM-only offers and special promotions. 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Gregory?
1: Thank you, Jackie. This is more sports. Illinois forward David Mirkovic underwent left foot surgery Tuesday after suffering an injury in a team workout, the Illini announced. Illinois did not provide a timeline for Mirkovic's return, but said in a release that the 6'8" sophomore from Montenegro is expected to make a full recovery. Mirkovic injured himself Friday in Champaign and had the surgery in Indianapolis. Mirkovic is a key returnee and fan favorite from Illinois' 2026 Final Four team. In his freshman season, he averaged 13.3 points, 8 rebounds, and 2.6 assists on his way to being named to the All-Big Ten freshman team and an honorable mention All-Big Ten player. His physicality, versatility, and intensity were a big asset as the Illini made it to their first Final Four in 21 years. Illinois had big off-season expectations after retaining Mirkovic, senior wing Andrej Stojakovic, twin senior centers Thomas Love and Zvonimir Ivcic, and senior forward Jake Davis. Coach Brad Underwood also brought in Providence transfer guard Stefan Vox and a highly touted freshman class as they looked to overcome the departure of All-American Keaton Wagler to the NBA. But Mirkovic's injury is a blow for the Illini, who had put together a formidable non-conference schedule with games at Texas Tech and Duke and neutral site games against UConn and North Carolina. He was expected to be a centerpiece of a team that looked like it could compete at the top of the Big Ten, but it is unclear when he might be back to lead the Illini. Illinois has not released its full schedule yet, but the college basketball season opens in early November. Jackie.
0: And returning to football, Ben Hutchins brings us this article from as the Iowa State Cyclones beat reporter. Jimmy Rogers knew his vote in a preseason poll would draw headlines. In an anonymous vote of coaches conducted at Big 12 Media Days in July, Rogers picked the Cyclones to reach the Big 12 championship game. Athletic director Jamie Pollard made Rogers' vote of confidence public. At Wednesday's press conference following ISU's first practice of the fall, Rogers shared his reasoning by turning the question back on a reporter. Quote, "I'll ask you the question," Rogers said. "What would you think if I didn't vote for Iowa State? You'd wonder why I'm the head coach at Iowa State. I was brought in to win, very self-aware. They didn't hire me here to come in and not be competitive. I wasn't hired for my disposition. I was hired to create a program that competes and wins, and that's the goal. And we're not signing up for second place," end quote. After 24 former Cyclones departed for Penn State in the transfer portal this offseason, the national pulse on the Cyclones is they will be one of the bottom dwellers in the Big 12 this season. Rogers wants his players to know he believes they can be successful. Quote, "I know that's a bold statement. They'll print it everywhere, but the reality is this. The players have to believe what you say, and you have to act on how you believe," Roger said. "I believe we can win, so they need to feel that, experience that, and see it every single day in order to become it," end quote. Gregory?
1: Thank you, Jackie. This is by Tom Johnston. Just days after being named the Quad Cities River Bandits Pitcher of the Month for July, Kendry Chorio topped that honor. On Wednesday, the budding star in Kansas City Royals organization was named High Class A Midwest League's Pitcher of the Month. The 18-year-old right-hander went 2-1 with a .90 ERA in four starts, scattering nine hits and three walks over 20.0 innings while striking out 21. He led the league in earned run average, .90, whip, .60, average against, .132, hits allowed per nine innings, 4.05, and strikeout-to-walk ratio, 7.0. He allowed just one run over his last 16 innings in July, when he threw the first five frames as part of a combined no-hitter with Emmanuel Reyes. Chorio, the Royals' top prospect in the organization,

0: hitter of the month. Booming night. The River Bandits muscled up on Tuesday evening and relied on strong pitching to beat the Chiefs 7-3 in this week's series opener at Dozier Park. Blake Mitchell blasted two of Quad City's four home runs as the Bandits set a single game season high in four baggers. All four of them came with the bases empty as the Bandits finished 0-for-12 with runners in scoring position, but still came away with the victory. Chris Brito and Jose Cerise each went yard for the fourth time this season as the Bandits 50-49, 20-16 second half Midwest Division, built a 7-1 lead through seven innings. Mitchell, the Royals' number five organizational prospect, upped his season homer total to 19 and RBI total to 59. He just missed homer number 20 in the ninth when his 17th double banged off the middle of the center field wall for his third hit of the game. He also drew his 91st walk of the season. All that offense made it easier on pitchers Jordan Woods, Rob Hensy, and Camden Edge, who held the Chiefs 51-51, 19-17, to six hits. Hensy earned his first Bandits victory with four innings of two-hit shutout ball that followed Woods' four-inning start, in which he gave up three hits and one run. The three combined to strike out 11 and walk just one, that by Edge in the ninth ahead of Sammy Hernandez's second homer of the game. Jackie.
1: And in the interest of time, this article may be abridged. Clay Holmes is ready to get back into big league action, one of the Cubs' two trade deadline additions to the rotation. Holmes won't need another rehab start and is ready to come off the 60-day injured list this weekend in Kansas City. Holmes acknowledged Tuesday his preference for his next outing to be with the Cubs rather than a fourth rehab start, and manager Craig Counsell confirmed that is the plan for the 33-year-old. Holmes, who has been sidelined since mid-May due to a right fibula fracture, built up to 73 pitches in his third rehab outing Sunday. Right-hander Kevin Gausman won't be making his Cubs debut Thursday against his former team, the Toronto Blue Jays, which would have come on normal rest. Instead, Gausman will get the ball during the Royals series. If the Cubs keep the two in order of their last starts, it would align Gausman for Friday and Holmes on Saturday in Kansas City. The Cubs could soon face some tough rotation decisions, even beyond right-hander Colin Ray's rotation spot getting skipped for this turn. Council doesn't foresee the Cubs using a six-man rotation too often, though there might be occasions when it makes sense to deploy. Holmes' experience and success as a high-leverage reliever, and that's with 74 saves and a 2.85 ERA for the Yankees between the years 2022 and 24, prior to converting to a starter last year, potentially creates flexibility. The switch-hitting Ian Happ has typically fared better against right-handers than lefties over the course of his career, but Happ's production against left-handers this season reached a point where Council plans to give the 31-year-old some days off versus tough lefties like Tuesday night with the Los Angeles Dodgers' newest ace, lefty Tarik Skubal, getting the start. The addition of outfielder Tyrone Taylor gives Council more flexibility, and Taylor made his Cubs debut in left field and batting sixth. Happ is hitting .158 with a .232 on-base percentage and .530 OPS in 125 plate appearances against left-handers this season. Meanwhile, Taylor has a record an average of 301 and on base percentage of 311 and on base percentage of 589 slash line this season versus southpaws. And with that, we will say thank you very much for joining us. This reading of the Quad City Times has been recorded and will be rebroadcast at 7 o'clock this evening, and we will clear the chairs and the airwaves for the Dispatch Argus reading. And thanks again for staying.

0: 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Bye.
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0: It is Thursday, August the 6th. I'm Pete, and Deanne is here to read from today's edition of the Dispatch Argus. It's being read live at 9 in the morning. It is being recorded, and it will be rebroadcast this evening at 8 o'clock. First, our weather forecast. Well, today it is going to be warm, about 78 degrees. There is still a little chance of showers, about 20% of that happening before noon today. Then there is patchy fog after 3 a.m. tonight. And otherwise, it's going to be cloudy, temperature dipping into the 66-degree range. Fog again early on Friday morning before 9 a.m. Then it becomes...
1: That as many as 10 or 11 Senate committees could receive reconciliation instructions, which could make a wider array of amendments germane and able to be adopted at a simple majority threshold, according to a senator who attended the meeting. If we vote yes on the motion to proceed to the budget resolution and we get on it, we'd have to do Voterama, and that's what people are worried about, said a GOP senator who requested anonymity to discuss pushback from Republican colleagues to trying to pass a budget resolution before the August recess. The senator said that Collins pointed out those potential pitfalls. Can you imagine how many amendments that would be, the senator said, noting that Republicans might have to vote on proposals to restrict Immigration and Customs Enforcement, or ICE, or to permanently ban the $1.8 billion anti-weaponization fund to compensate MAGA allies prosecuted under former President Biden. Several other GOP senators, in addition to Collins, pushed back hard against Johnson's proposal to initiate a messy third budget reconciliation process before the August recess. Collins has said for weeks that she would prefer to provide funding for Pentagon and for farmers who are struggling because of low commodity prices through the regular congressional appropriations process. She declined to comment on the arguments she made to colleagues at Wednesday's conference meeting. I'm not going to discuss what happened at lunch, she told The Hill. Johnson, however, said after the contentious lunch meeting that he's still working on trying to advance the budget resolution before the Senate adjourns for the August recess. Thune confirmed after the lunch meeting that attempting to move another budget resolution would drag a bunch of other committees into the process, which would open up the floor to votes on all sorts of controversial issues. Asked if he would even have the votes to proceed to a budget resolution, Thune replied, probably, hard to say. Thune also must navigate internal Republican disagreements over a continuing resolution, or CR, to fund the government until December 11, and a bill championed by Senate Commerce Committee Chairman Ted Cruz, Republican of Texas, to reform the rules for compensating college athletes. It's kind of a train wreck, isn't it? Thune quipped to reporters as he arrived at the Capitol Wednesday morning. GOP senators battled with White House legislative staff at Wednesday's lunch meeting over language the White House added to the CR that would delay the implementation of a ban on hemp-derived THC products such as Delta 8 until December. Republicans in the meeting described the discussion as heated after the White House blindsided GOP lawmakers with the addition. Some Republican senators want to delay the ban on hemp-derived THC products, such as Senator Rand Paul, Republican of Kentucky, who has argued that it unfairly targets Kentucky's hemp industry. Paul on Wednesday accused Republican colleagues of exaggerating the potential harm of those popular products. These busybodies in there that want to ban everything are jumping up and down. It's like they watched Reefer Madness in 1937, and they believe the whole world's going to be hooked on marijuana, Paul told reporters for the Associated Press and the PBS NewsHour after the meeting. But other GOP senators are adamant about stripping the White House-backed hemp language from the government funding bill. Senator Ted Budd, Republican of North Carolina, is pressuring GOP leaders to allow a vote on an amendment to the government's stopgap measure to strip the provision. Let me be clear, I will not back down. I will not waver. I will not stop until this life-threatening hemp loophole is closed permanently We must strip this amendment from the continuing resolution and regulate these harmful substances for what they are, not what the industry wants to call them, Bud posted on X, the social media platform. Other Republicans say they don't want to have another fight over it right before Christmas. Senators Mike Rounds, Republican of South Dakota, Jerry Moran, Republican of Kansas, and Bill Cassidy, Republican of Louisiana, indicated they would support Bud's amendment. I'd rather have the fight now than during the holidays, Rounds said. I can't see why we should include semi-synthetic hemp as a part of hemp itself, as something that moves forward in the future. Let's just call it what it is. Rounds said he doesn't understand why the White House is trying to delay the ban on hemp-derived THC products. If I don't know and nobody's got a good reason for it, let's take it out of the bill and then let's get on with the CR, he added. Thune also has to referee a Republican versus Republican fight over the Protect College Sports Act. It's a bipartisan bill drafted by Cruz and Senator Maria Cantwell, Democrat of Washington, to create new regulations for compensating college athletes for the use of their name, image, and likeness, or NIL. Thune on Wednesday filed a cloture motion to advance the bill, but it faces an objection from Senator Josh Hawley, Republican of Missouri. Hawley warns the legislation could overturn state-enacted bans on transgender athletes participating in women's sports. I'm concerned about that, Hawley said of Thune's effort to move forward on the college sports bill. I filed amendments to the bill. Listen, I'm against men in women's sports, and Missouri has a law that bans men in women's sports that applies to college eligibility, he said. My concern is that this bill, as it's currently drafted, would overturn Missouri law. 27 states have similar bans. This is something that needs to be fixed, he added. We cannot overturn 27 state laws that ban men and women's sports. That's just unthinkable, he declared. Can you imagine a Republican Congress overturning Republican state laws that ban biological men in women's sports? Cruz, however, disputed the criticism that the bill would undermine state bans on transgender athletes in women's sports. That's simply inaccurate. The legislation explicitly has language, number one, that nothing in the bill alters Title IX in any way, and number two, it explicitly says on eligibility that you can be blocked from eligibility for violating a state law, Cruz said. That was written very deliberately to avoid disturbing the 27 states that have acted to protect women's sports. Title IX is the civil rights law that prohibits sex-based discrimination in any education program. Thune said he hopes the fight over the college sports reform bill won't stop it from passing before the August recess. I'm hoping it can be worked out. I know what it's about, and I think some of our members have pretty good answers to some of the questions he's raising, Thune said of Hawley's objection. I'm hopeful that we'll have the bipartisan votes to get on the bill. Thune also filed a cloture motion Wednesday to advance the House-passed ban on members of Congress trading stocks. The legislation includes a provision requiring voters to show photo identification for federal elections. Some GOP senators want to consider the House-approved stock trading ban before the recess if they can't make progress on a budget resolution to pave the way for $10 billion in funding for states to tighten voting rules. The Stop Insider Trading Act passed the House last month, 232-198. It's a vote that a lot of members thought would be a good one to have. We're just teeing some things up, he said. How it all unfolds is still a little bit up in the air. The story, what the Iran-Oman deal could mean for Strait of Hormuz fight. An emerging deal between Iran and Oman could reopen the Strait of Hormuz and give the countries joint cut control over its traffic, a major concession to Tehran. The proposed plan, details of which are still being worked out, would reportedly give Tehran control of ships entering the Gulf through the Strait, who ultimately controls the outbound traffic, and what role Iran has in it is still to be determined. The two reportedly agreed Wednesday on a new route for ships to transit the Strait. If agreed to, the deal would fly in the face of repeated assertions by Trump administration officials that Iran cannot control access to the vital shipping lane, but President Trump seeking an off-ramp to a deeply unpopular conflict that is in its sixth month, appears anxious to use momentum from Iran-Oman talks to advance negotiations with Tehran on a broader nuclear deal, an agreement in which Iran can control access to the strait. Also indicates the U.S.-Israeli war against Tehran has led to a significant shift in regional power toward the regime, which Washington initially said would unconditionally surrender. I think the bottom line is, it seems as though there is an agreement. It will be one in which Iran retains its ability to control traffic through the Strait of Hormuz, said Mona Yacoubian, the director of the Middle East Program at the Center for Strategic and International Studies think tank. She added that should the U.S. acquiesce and accept the terms that the two countries decide on, it's likely to start another 60-day clock for the U.S.-Iran peace negotiations. As had been envisioned in the initial memorandum of understanding signed by Washington and Tehran in June before it fell apart and hostilities resumed. Ultimately, Iran will continue to insist on its ability to control the strait, she told The Hill of any future talks. It's not so much a compromise, but how that is affected and whether there is, in essence, a face-saving way for the U.S. to acquiesce to the agreement. That's the big question. Details surrounding the Iran-Oman talks have been shifting quickly this week, with reports that a deal between the two could be reached by Friday, though it wouldn't mean that the strait would immediately reopen. The strait's closure has driven up the price of fuel and other goods as a fifth of the world's oil and natural gas normally pass through the shipping lane. Specific terms of the agreement are still to be seen, including what the arrangements are by which Iran and Oman manage the strait. Reuters reported that Iran eventually wants fees of between 5% and 7% of the price of cargo from ships using the strait, while Oman is looking for smaller fees of roughly 3%. The U.S., meanwhile, wants zero fees, as that was the case before the war began. Making things further opaque is Iran's denial that it's talking with the U.S., even as Trump insisted otherwise, telling reporters Tuesday in California that they were moving along very nicely with Tehran. It could happen tomorrow or the next day, he said, of a deal being signed. A lot of progress has been made. He also told Fox News that the administration was having very good discussions with Iranian officials, including an all-day negotiation. If they back out again, they are going to get hit really hard, Trump told the outlet. He didn't give any indication where the deal stood while speaking in Las Vegas Wednesday afternoon, PDT. I'd rather make a deal because I don't want to kill people, he said, adding that talks are still going on. But that plan of attack has proven ineffective thus far. Months of U.S. airstrikes on Iran, including the most recent two-week bombing campaign in July, have failed to fully open the strait and instead drained Washington's supplies of critical munitions. They recognize they have this leverage, Brian Clark, a senior fellow with the Hudson Institute, said of Iran. They feel like there's really no way the U.S. is going to claw it back because the U.S. isn't willing to do the larger operation that would be necessary to force open the Strait of Hormuz and deny Iran the ability to control it. The vital U.S. munitions have fallen so low, Gulf countries voiced concerns that reportedly helped convince Trump over the weekend to not follow through with his threat of increased attacks on Iran. Trump now appears stuck in a loop of threatening Iran with fire and brimstone only to pull back and give room for negotiations, a pattern that has repeated itself at least five times since April. How many times we can go through this cycle is an open question, especially given reporting that the U.S. has really run through a significant proportion of its interceptor missiles, given the approaching midterm elections and given the continued impact on not just gas prices, but much more broadly the affordability agenda questions here in the U.S. Yakubian said. Any potential deal, however well mapped out, could still could swiftly fall apart over the whiffs of Trump, who has returned to military action every time he perceives that he's being viewed as weak, according to Clark. That's the risk that is that we get this agreement, everybody looks at it and says Iran got the better deal and the U.S. got nothing. I think he's not going to like those interpretations and then feel like he has to go back and do something to demonstrate his strength. Then Iran will close the trade again and we'll be right back at it, he told The Hill. Another potential wrench in the deal is the U.S. blockade in the Gulf, which Iran insists must end before it opens the strait to traffic. The factors making the Strait of Hormuz insecure still exist on the part of the United States, particularly the naval blockade and other aggressive and threatening actions against Iran and its interests, the Iranian Foreign Ministry told the country's media. Even with limited options for the Trump administration, some Iran hawks say lifting the blockade could be a mistake. The minute the blockade lifts, the president loses leverage. The second there's a license to sell oil, certainly without an escrow account requirement, he loses more, Richard Goldberg from the Foundation for Defense of Democracies wrote on social media Wednesday. The moment Iran can tap frozen accounts to pay off debts, he loses more. Still, some lawmakers seem to still have faith in the administration to get this deal done. I have all the confidence that I've had about all other deals, Senator Roger Wicker, Republican of Mississippi, told reporters Wednesday. I'm sure nobody likes it, Clark said of the pending deal. The countries there don't like it. Asian allies that get oil from there don't like it, but it's probably the best deal that anybody is going to get now. The story, El Sayed faces moment of truth in Michigan. Now comes the hard part for Abdul El Sayed. After winning Michigan's bruising Senate primary, El Sayed, the progressive outsider, must use the energy that fueled his primary win, strategists say, to sway the voters who backed his chief rival, Representative Haley Stevens, Democrat, and Mallory McMorrow, the Democratic state senator, who dropped out of the race last month, also received a share of Tuesday's vote. El Sayed will also have to win over black voters, a major demographic in the state, as well as working class and independent voters. It won't be easy. He'll be faced with an onslaught of outside money and paid media, not to mention some residual ill will from the primary. The biggest thing El Sayed can do is make it clear Stevens' supporters are welcome, said Democratic strategist Steve Shale. I think the party will unify. Whether El Sayed can win the same margins with black voters and independents, that's another question. Or as Democratic strategist Rodel Molyneux put it, when you're running on an anti-establishment campaign in an establishment state, it's incumbent upon the winner to reach out because you're going to need these same people that you've been blanking on for the last 6 months to get you over the hump. On Tuesday, Democratic operatives on both ends of the spectrum sought to figure out what they could glean from Tuesday night's primary and what it meant for a path to victory against Republican Mike Rogers in November. Progressives and members of the Democratic Socialists of America, or DSA, took the win, however small, to mean that they do, in fact, have the upper hand in the party. El Sayed is not a member of the DSA, though there is some policy overlap, but moderates were skeptical and said the victory by less than a percentage point proved what they were saying all along. Center-left candidates are better equipped to win decisive voting blocks in battleground elections. Yet the question all Democrats were asking on Wednesday was, can El Sayed win in November? Of course he can win, because it's a terrible year for Republicans, and he's a skilled candidate, said Matt Bennett, the executive vice president for public affairs at Third Way, the moderate think tank. But if he's going to win in a general election in a purple state, he's got to drop his extremism. What he can do is acknowledge that basically half the Democratic electorate rejected him, Bennett said. He underperformed pretty seriously with non-college voters, which is part of a pattern. That's a big problem because our party is really struggling. with non-college voters. During his victory speech Wednesday, El-Sayed thanked Stevens and told her he looked forward to uniting this fall. Bennett said to win over moderates and independents, most importantly, he had to stop focusing on hot-button issues such as Israel. Another Democratic strategist agreed with that sentiment. Israel is an issue. It's going to be very tough for some of the pro-Israel voters in the state to vote for him. I don't see how that changes, the strategist said. El-Sayed has long been critical of Israel and its government, characterizing its war in Gaza as genocide, appearing on MS Now's Morning Joe hours before he officially won the primary. El-Sayed didn't appear to signal a shift in strategy. Instead, he continued his criticism of Israel, calling the country bloodthirsty. To win in November, Democratic strategist Jamal Simmons, who has roots in Michigan, said the primary underscored that El-Sayed needs to perform better with black voters, too. He has real work to do in the African-American community to ensure that they feel included in his vision for the state and the country, Simmons said. That will bolster his chances of winning in November. The primary results showcase some of El-Sayed's vulnerabilities. Decision Desk HQ President Drew McCoy noted that Stevens performed better in the Wayne and Genesee counties, which includes majority black cities, including Detroit and Flint. They also happen to be home to major manufacturing hubs within the state. Meanwhile, McCoy noted that El-Sayed performed better in college town areas like Kent, Washtenaw, and Ingham counties, which are home to University of Michigan and Michigan State University. Kent County is also notable because it's another major manufacturing hub in the state. McCoy noted he performed well in rural areas as well. El-Sayed's challenge, one that's not unique to him or any Democrat coming out of fierce primary, is how he will win over Stevens voters and keep Democratic enthusiasm high. McCoy added, how big is the overall universe that he's drawing from? That is the challenge for him and any candidate in that position, McCoy said. But Republicans were quick to make the case that El-Sayed was the face of the current Democratic Party. The type of socialism and anti-Semitism and anti-American vibe is no longer fringe Democrats from New York City and other urban centers, said Brian Sychek, the Republican strategist. Sychek said it will be relatively easy for Republicans to highlight El-Sayed's out-of-touch fringe anti-America belief system, pointing to the rise of the DSA and other progressive candidates, including New York City Mayor Zohran Mamdani, Democrat. He and Mamdani are the heart and soul of the Democratic Party, he said. Democrats have gone completely off the deep end, and Michigan is now ground zero for that, he added. Molyneux said El-Sayed needs to be prepared for the barrage of attacks from Republicans and should focus on fundraising. He's going to have to figure out the fundraising piece of it. Republicans see this as a pickup opportunity, so he's going to need the party apparatus and the establishment that he's run against. He said he's going to need money to break through and counter relentless attacks, but a second Democratic strategist was more blunt. This is going to be like nothing we've seen, the strategist said. It's going to be an all-out war to show that the Democratic Party is radical and out of touch, and I hope I'm wrong, but the rest of the country isn't ready for it. The story Hegseth's choice for top Army role faces GOP resistance in Senate. Defense Secretary Pete Hegseth's choice for the top uniformed Army job is at risk of not getting confirmed over objections from both sides of the aisle. General Christopher LaNeve, who has been the acting Army Chief of Staff since April, needs unanimous support from GOP senators to advance out of the Senate Armed Services Committee. But there is opposition on the panel to LaNeve, who previously served as Hegseth's senior military assistant, putting his approval for the permanent role in peril, according to three lawmakers and another source familiar with the matter. Committee Chair Roger Wicker, Republican of Mississippi, told reporters Wednesday he is aware of some Republican opposition on the committee regarding LaNeve, though he did not name the GOP resistors. Senator Tommy Tuberville, Republican of Alabama, who sits on the committee, told The Hill on Wednesday that he has heard some of the concerns around LaNeve, whom he knows personally. They said he doesn't have enough four-star experience. Well, hell, you don't get it unless you're a four-star, you know? So I'm going to go with what the Secretary of War wants, and I'll follow his lead. They know more about him than we do, Tuberville said, using Hegseth's preferred title. When asked if he is confident LaNeve can overcome the opposition, the Alabama senator said, "Yeah, I think he can." Senator Richard Blumenthal, Democrat of Connecticut, who is also a member of the committee, said he's very concerned that Hegseth seemed to have reached for someone who was less qualified than previous chiefs of staff, apparently for political reasons, which should have no place in this choice. Senator Joni Ernst, Republican of Iowa, who was in the Army Reserve and the Iowa Army National Guard, and was a key vote to confirm Hegseth during his contentious confirmation process, has expressed objections to LaNeve's nomination, the Wall Street Journal first reported Tuesday. Senator Mark Kelly, Democrat of Arizona, told The Hill that he has not looked at LaNeve's nomination closely, adding that his understanding is that some of GOP colleagues have issues with it. Kelly said he doesn't have a reason to oppose LaNeve, adding that he has not spoken to the general or taken a closer at his qualifications. Senator Rick Scott, Republican of Florida, who also sits on the Senate Armed Services Committee, told The Hill on Wednesday that he has not had any concerns about LaNeve. Some lawmakers and former defense officials have noted that chiefs of staff typically serve a minimum of 18 months in a four-star job before securing the top Army post. LaNeve has been a four-star general for half a year. The Pentagon said the Department and Defense Secretary stand behind LaNeve's leadership as acting chief of staff of the Army. The department will continue to work with the White House and the Senate to nominate and ultimately confirm President Trump's pick to lead the United States Army, Chief Pentagon spokesperson Sean Parnell said in a statement. LaNeve's spokesperson declined to comment. LaNeve, a Pittsburgh native, has served since 1990 when he was commissioned into the infantry. His potential confirmation would mark a rapid ascent to lead the military's largest service branch at a crucial time, with service members deployed in the U.S. Central Command Theater and leaders scrambling to bolster American capacity in drone warfare and undertake large-scale combat modernization. It looks wrong, sounds wrong, feels wrong, a source who spoke on condition of anonymity to discuss internal military matters told The Hill of LaNeve's ascent. LaNeve was chosen by Hegseth to be the Army's acting chief of staff after the defense secretary ousted his predecessor, General Randy George, who was widely respected within the military and on Capitol Hill in early April. Army Secretary Dan Driscoll, an ally of Vice President Vance, whose tense relationship with Hegseth stretched back to last year, praised George during a House hearing in April, but noted that civilian officials get to pick the leaders that they want. There is no person that has more respect for General George. He was an amazing transformational leader, Driscoll said during a House Appropriations Defense Subcommittee hearing in mid-April. That being said, the civilian leadership, the design of our system, is that they get to pick the leaders that they want, and we execute on those orders. Previously, LaNeve was appointed Vice Chief of Staff of the Army in February after General James Mingus retired in October, a year earlier, with no explanation. LaNeve was confirmed for the role by the upper chamber. The circumstances are questionable, the same source said of Mingus's early retirement and Hegseth's decision to pick LaNeve. LaNeve was commander of the 82nd Airborne Division at Fort Bragg, North Carolina, before heading the 8th Army in South Korea as a three-star general. General LaNeve, a generational leader, will help ensure the Army revives the warrior ethos, rebuilds the modern battlefield, and deters our enemies around the world, Hegseth said of LaNeve previously. LaNeve first appeared to catch Trump's attention during the inauguration celebrations in January last year. "Sir, on behalf of the men and women who serve under my command and the thousands of dedicated service members that are part of the joint team in Korea, congratulations on your victory as 47th President of the United States, Leniv said at the Commander-in-Chief's ball, "Welcome back, Mr. President. We'd be privileged to host you here real soon." After speaking briefly with him, the President said, "Is this man central casting or what? I'm doing a movie. If I'm doing a movie, I'd pick him to play my lead." Democrats and Republicans in both chambers have criticized Hegseth for the removal of more than 24 senior military officers since taking the helm at the Pentagon, including ousting some Army top brass. "I find this deeply troubling," Senator Susan Collins, Republican of Maine, the chair of the Senate Appropriations Committee, said during last month's appropriations hearing. "These are men and women who volunteered to serve our country and swore an oath to support and defend our Constitution." The story: FDA approves first mRNA flu vaccine. The Food and Drug Administration, or FDA, late Wednesday approved the nation's first mRNA flu vaccine, manufactured by drug maker Moderna. The agency approved the shot for two separate age groups, people age 50 to 64, and for 65 years and older. Moderna said it will conduct a post-market clinical trial to confirm the effectiveness in the older group. Flu remains a significant public health challenge, and mFluCiva provides an important new option for America's seniors, said Stéphane Bancel, Chief Executive Officer of Moderna. "The approval also reflects the ongoing potential of our mRNA platform to help address important public health challenges through continued scientific innovation." According to the company, late-stage trials found the vaccine to be about 27% more effective than a standard dose flu shot for people 50 and older. In a smaller study of people ages 65 and older, the mRNA shot generated a strong protective immune response compared with an existing high-dose flu vaccine already recommended for that age group. Moderna said it expects to have the vaccine available for eligible populations in the U.S. for the 2026-2027 respiratory virus season. "The flu kills tens of thousands of people a year, and older populations are the most vulnerable. While there are currently vaccines on the market specifically meant for older populations, they take longer to manufacture and are not as flexible as the mRNA platform in targeting a specific strain of virus. It takes 2 to 3 months from when the seasonal strain is picked to when the mRNA shots start rolling out, according to Moderna, about half the time of a traditional vaccine. That extended delay gives the virus time to evolve, potentially making the vaccine less effective. If needed, vaccines using mRNA can also be updated later in the year to better match the prevalent strain. The approval of Moderna's vaccine was not guaranteed. Health and Human Services Secretary Robert F. Kennedy Jr. has repeatedly criticized mRNA technology, calling the COVID vaccines the deadliest vaccine ever made. Last year, his department canceled nearly $500 million in funding for mRNA vaccine research. A top FDA official earlier this year initially refused to review the vaccine before the agency reversed course a week later under pressure. Former agency vaccine chief Vinay Prasad said the application was rejected because of Moderna's decision to compare its vaccine to a standard flu shot in adults 65 and up, rather than the high-dose shot. Moderna said FDA had initially signed off on the trial design. Application refusals are rare, and critics said the episode pointed to a hostile environment for the mRNA vaccines under Kennedy. The next steps for the new vaccine aren't clear. The vaccine needs to be formally recommended by the Centers for Disease Control and Prevention's, or CDC, vaccine panel, the Advisory Committee on Immunization Practices, but a federal judge has blocked it from meeting under its current membership. The vaccine could still be prescribed without the panel meeting, but insurers may not cover it. The story: dwindling Colorado River creates water and power challenges for the western U.S. As the Colorado River dwindles, it threatens to reduce the availability of both water and electricity in the western U.S. Last week, the federal government came up with a plan that aims to manage the river water, but critics on both sides of the aisle warn that deep cuts to water use could be harmful to in the states that depend on it. The river has been in a drought for more than 25 years, and its levels have fallen over time. A recent study from NASA found that since 2002, Colorado River reservoirs and aquifers have lost a total of 52 cubic kilometers of water. That drought, intensified by climate change, is one factor in constraining the water supply. Another is heavy usage, especially for agriculture, including crops such as hay, that are particularly water-intensive. The shrinking resource has created a conundrum for the seven states that rely on the river: Arizona, California, Colorado, Nevada, New Mexico, Utah, and Wyoming. In those states, the Colorado River provides water for farming, municipal use, industrial use, and human consumption. Arizona, California, and Nevada, collectively known as the Lower Basin States, are subject to cuts of their river water use under a new federal plan. Arizona is being particularly hard hit. The most junior water right in the Tower Basin, where most of the water is used, is the water that supplies the Central Arizona Project Canal, the CAP, the Central Arizona Water Conservation District, that takes water and is a critical supplemental source to Phoenix and Tucson, said Jack Schmidt, director of the Center for Colorado River Studies at Utah State University, in an interview prior to the announcement last week. Colorado River water also powers hydroelectric dams at Lake Mead and Lake Powell, a source of renewable power for the region. Recently, the U.S. Bureau of Reclamation projected that Lake Powell could reach a level near that, which threatens power production. Schmidt said that if water levels in the reservoirs get below a certain threshold, hydropower gets compromised at both dams. Malcolm Wolf, president and CEO of the National Hydropower Association, described the situation as adding to the power challenges that the region is already facing. But he said that the impacts of less power generation from the dams are expected to be a handful of electricity price surges rather than blackouts. It is definitely going to have an impact, but it's probably just a few hours in those hottest summer months, Wolf said. Meanwhile, the seven states that rely on the Colorado River have endured lengthy negotiations to try to come to an agreement for how to cut their water use in the years ahead, as interim guidelines from 2007 expire at the end of this year. When they were unable to come to a consensus, the Interior Department last week proposed its own plan, which could have potentially steep cuts for the lower basin states. The department's proposed cuts of up to 3 million acre feet per year total could be far steeper than the cuts proposed by the states themselves. However, the 3 million figure is a maximum, and the Trump administration has stressed that it intends for its plan to be flexible depending on timely water conditions. And the department has yet to reveal near-term plans for how significant the cuts will be in 2027 and 2028. Nevertheless, the potential for significant cuts garnered pushback from impacted states. Arizona's Department of Water Resources said in a statement that a cut of 3 million acre feet per year would devastate Arizona's water users and its economy. Arizona Governor Katie Hobbs, Democrat, said in a statement that the plan contains unacceptable options that include the federal government forcing Arizona to take the majority of draconian water cutbacks. She said that for 2027 and 2028, her administration will be working around the clock, advocating for an approach that protects the stability of the system, distributes water reductions equitably, and ensures water security for all Colorado River water users. Nevada Governor Joe Lombardo, Republican, said in a statement that the plan seeks to impose unrealistic reductions on Nevada and our water users. He added that it could have a devastating economic and environmental impacts on Nevada. The story Hassan Piker influences beyond Generation Z angers moderate Democrats. Welcome back to the feed. We are three Generation Z editors at The Hill working to understand the ins and outs of our generation's politics. This week, we're giving a glimpse into how Gen Z has dominated the box office over the last few weeks and why so many live at home once they graduate. Opening up Gen Z helps Marvel Christopher Nolan dominate the box office. The past few weeks have brought us two of the highest-grossing movies of the year, Christopher Nolan's The Odyssey and Marvel's Spider-Man Brand New Day, and they share similarities in who is featured and who has helped generate blockbuster box office revenue. Spider-Man shares Tom Holland and Zendaya, who sit on the cusp of Gen Z, as well as John Bernthal. With The Odyssey, the Hollywood couple were certainly a big draw for Gen Z fans to the theaters. Spider-Man Brand New Day has made box office history last weekend, passing fellow Marvel film Avengers Endgame for the biggest North American opening weekend, with 360 million U.S. and Canadian ticket sales, according to the Associated Press. It is being reported that 36% of the opening weekend crowd was between ages 18 and 24, drawing in a large Gen Z crowd, despite Marvel's audience aging since the 2019 release of Avengers Endgame. The success shows a resurgence in Gen Z's interest in Marvel, especially with the release of the Avengers Doomsday trailer, followed by Spider-Man Brand New Day. Marvel's Phase 1, which spanned from 2008 to 2012, included origin story movies for some of this generation's favorite superheroes in the Marvel Cinematic Universe, or MCU, not to mention all that of Tobey Maguire's Spider-Man movies came out before the MCU's Phase 1 even started. Iron Man 2008, The Incredible Hulk 2008, Iron Man 2 2010, Thor 2011, and Captain America The First Avenger 2011 set up the 2012 release of The Avengers. This was a Marvel phase older Gen Z grew up with and younger ones were born into. The Odyssey's opening weekend made about $124 million, passing some of Nolan's best, including Oppenheimer, Inception, and Interstellar. The film made additional $51 million in North America its second weekend, NBC News reports. Nolan has also jumped in on the superhero connection with Gen Z in his career, although on the DC Comics side, with Batman Begins 2005, The Dark Knight 2008, one of my favorite movies of all time, and The Dark Knight Rises 2012. On the mic, what's up with Hassan Abi? It is impossible to explain the Gen Z's relationship to politics without acknowledging the role often controversial political streamers play. One such streamer, Hassan Piker, has dominated conversations surrounding the Michigan Democratic Senate primary. Progressive candidate Abdul El-Sayed defeated the more moderate Representative Haley Stevens, Democrat of Michigan, in a razor-thin race that wasn't called until Wednesday morning. He'll now face former Representative Mike Rogers, Republican of Michigan, in the November general election. Piker, who identifies as a socialist, threw his support behind El-Sayed. The two leftists stood alongside each other at an April rally at Michigan State University, a decision that ruffled some Democrats' feathers. State Senator Mallory McMorrow, Democrat of Michigan, shortly after compared Piker to far-right podcaster Nick Fuentes. We'll get to him another week, and Matt Bennett, co-founder of center-left think tank Third Way, called El-Sayed a disgrace to the Democratic Party. As the Democratic primary drew closer, criticism ramped up. To talk about the larger Democratic Party post the election in Michigan going forward, I am not going to be in the same party with Hassan Piker, Democratic strategist James Carville said in a Sunday interview with Fox News. But Piker, who has 3.1 million followers on the social platform Twitch, is unlikely to disappear. The backlash reflects a growing debate within the Democratic Party over how to handle the influence of online political personalities like Piker, particularly among Gen Z voters who increasingly consume politics through live streams, podcasts, and social media rather than traditional news outlets. According to a 2025 report from the Pew Research Center, 76% of Americans aged 18 to 29 get news often or sometimes from social media, and 31% prefer these digital platforms compared to traditional media like television, 12%, radio, 5%, and print, 5% Abigail Walker. Breaking down, almost half of Gen Zers live at home. Don't worry. Almost half, or 49%, of adults under the age of 30 reported living at home in 2025, according to the Fed's Survey of Household Economics and Decision-Making, or SHED. The number is up 6 percentage points from 2022 and up 12 percentage points from 2019 before the coronavirus pandemic. Another 47% received help from someone outside their household to pay for an expense like cell phone bills and housing costs, according to the survey. Fortune reported that this massive shift will ripple through the rest of the economy. The longer Gen Z lives with parents and even roommates, the later they will marry, start families, buy homes, enroll their kids in local schools, and beyond. However, Laura Ulrich, director of economics at Indeed Hiring Lab, told Fortune that the survey may be inflating the living-at-home rates for college students who may be at home for a few months but are otherwise gone for the rest of the year. The New Yorker raised the same concern in its coverage of the survey and pointed out that the number of young adults living with their parents has been steadily increasing over the last 40 years. It received an extra bump during the pandemic, too. While rents are rising faster than wages can keep up, it is not necessarily the driving force that sends Gen Zers to their childhood bedrooms. A lot of intergenerational living today may stem from shifting cultural norms, the New Yorker reported. In areas with more Black, Latino, and Asian families typically have higher rates of young adults at home. There is now a divide between Gen Z and economists. The latter argues that the employment has been steady, and the former says they don't make enough money, the outlet pointed out. This creates a stalemate or some kind of macroeconomic misunderstanding. I've noticed more friends post-grad gravitating toward home or making comments about how it could be a temporary fallback if things don't work out, but it is not their first choice, and they're not necessarily keen on reverting to a version of their teenage selves, forced to push back their own marriage and family timelines. While the SHED's numbers appear concerning, there is a larger story behind the statistics. Gen Z will make it out of their parents' houses and into their own one day, we hope. One last thing, can't afford the date or can't step up to the plate? Gen Z's romantic lives have been the subject of significant commentary. A recent take, we can't afford it. The New York Times on Monday cited a 2026 study from Brigham Young University that found 52% of young adults reported the biggest barrier to dating they expressed was not having enough money. This romance recession may stem from increased cost of living, especially in cities, and a sluggish job market. While cheaper dates are available, achievable, social media and dating apps create unnecessary pressure that make these plans less attractive, especially in the early dates where you're first getting to know someone. A BMO Group study found that the average cost of a date night is $200. That's a lot of money to consistently drop on someone with whom it may not work out. Young adults, including myself, definitely worry about present and future financial constraints, but it is still important to make sure I take my girlfriend on nice dates. Planning dates gives us something to look forward to on our calendars and keeps excitement in the relationship, but factoring the cost into my budget is a must. In the Financial Situations and Dating Skills study, a total of 3,995 young adults, 1,969 men, and 2,026 women were interviewed and asked about their dating barriers. The story, Fetterman to oppose Blanche's nomination to head Justice Department. Senator John Fetterman, Democrat of Pennsylvania, says he will vote against Acting Attorney General Todd Blanche's nomination to serve in the role permanently, putting more pressure on Senate Majority Leader John Thune, Republican of South Dakota, to limit GOP defections on the high-profile nominee. If you're going to bring up Blanche, I'm not going to vote for him, Fetterman told The Weekly Show with Jon Stewart podcast. He noted that he's supported some of President Trump's cabinet picks, most notably Mark Wayne Mullen's nomination to serve as Secretary of Homeland Security. Fetterman could have blocked Mullen's nomination in the Homeland Security Committee because the panel's Republican chair Senator Rand Paul of Kentucky voted against him. "There's some I would vote for," Fetterman said of Trump's executive branch nominees, "and there's many that I haven't because it's just I don't believe that's the right person for the job," he told Stewart. "I really try to call balls and strikes. I do think, like, for example, Mayorkas, he did a terrible job," Fetterman said, referring to Alejandro Mayorkas, who served as Secretary of Homeland Security under former President Biden. Fetterman's opposition to Blanche leaves Thune less room to maneuver as he tries to get Blanche confirmed before the Senate leaves for a five-week August recess. Senator Susan Collins, Republican of Maine, announced Tuesday that she will vote no on Blanche, and two other Republican senators remain undecided on Blanche, Lisa Murkowski of Alaska and Bill Cassidy of Louisiana. Thune cannot afford to lose more than two GOP senators on Blanche's nomination because he's working with an ineffective Senate GOP majority of 52 seats, while Senator Mitch McConnell, Republican of Kentucky, is absent for the foreseeable future because of a serious health issue. Thune, however, told reporters Wednesday that he feels confident he has the votes to confirm Blanche. "I'm confident we're having conversations with the folks, the small number of people who will be undecided in this, and I'm hopeful we'll get there. But again, it's a work in progress, and we're not there yet," he said. The GOP leader said his intention and hope is to have a final confirmation vote on Blanche before the August recess. The story: Sand leads Lahn in Iowa governor's race, while Turek trails Hinson for Senate. Democratic state auditor Rob Sand is leading Republican businessman Zach Lahn in the Iowa governor's race, according to a new poll, while Democratic state rep Josh Turek trails Trump-backed Representative Ashley Hinson, Republican of Iowa, in the Senate race. A new Emerson College polling, Nexstar Media survey, found 48% of Iowa voters were behind Sand, ahead of Lahn's 43%, in the gubernatorial race to replace retiring governor Kim Reynolds, Republican. Another 2% picked someone else, and 7% were undecided. In the race for retiring Senator Joni Ernst's Republican seat in the Senate, Hinson was ahead with 48% against Turek's 45%, with 6% undecided. Driving Democratic competition in the Iowa general election are independent voters who break for Sand by a 26-point margin, 58% to 32%, and Turek by an 11-point margin, 49% to 38%, said Spencer Kimball, executive director.

0: who broke for Trump in 2024 by about 17 points. And Emerson's final poll, about 1 in 10 Trump voters indicate they would support Sand. Sand, the only Democrat currently holding statewide office in the red stronghold, also had the highest favorable rating among the candidates in both the governor's and Senate races, with 51%. Hinson had a 44% favorable rating, followed by Turek at 42% and Lahn at 36%. President Trump, who had backed Representative Randy Feenstra, Republican of Iowa, over Lahn in the Republican primary, held a 43% job approval rating in the new polling, underwater by 8 points, with a 51% disapproval rating. Feenstra's loss broke a winning streak for the president, who endorsees have toppled the political careers of several detractors in primaries across the country this cycle. Trump backed Feenstra just days before the election, while Lahn was supported by Turning Point Action and former Representative Steve King, Republican of Iowa. In the Democratic primary for Senate, Turek handily defeated progressive state senator Zach Walls, offering a win for Senate Democratic leader Chuck Schumer in what came to be seen as a proxy fight for the party's direction. Cook Political Report rates the governor's race as a toss-up and the Senate race as lean Republican after shifting the latter toward Democrats following Turek's win in June. Decision Desk HQ, or DDHQ, rates the Senate race as a toss-up, with Hinson narrowly favored to beat Turek. The poll was conducted August 2 through 4 among 712 likely voters and has a credibility interval similar to a poll's margin of error of plus or minus 3.7%. Three things to know. Trump denied the U.S. is running low on munitions amid the Iran war, posting on Truth Social early Thursday that large amounts are being manufactured and shipped to the U.S. as needed. His post followed a Washington Post report that Trump clashed with Defense Secretary Pete Hegseth last week over the shortfalls, which the White House denies. Construction of a helipad at the White House underwent a restart Wednesday following Trump's request to make changes to the design. Trump had pushed for a new helipad so the landing of Marine One would not damage the White House's South Lawn. The two House Democrats have referred Energy Secretary Chris Wright to the Department of Justice for potential prosecution, accusing him of lying to Congress about whether green grants were canceled for partisan reasons. The referral is unlikely to lead to charges, but marks an escalation in tensions over the canceled funding. In the where and when, the president will receive an intelligence briefing at 11 a.m. He will participate in signing time at 3 p.m. and participate in a pre-taped interview at 4 p.m. He will participate in a tele-rally at 6:15 p.m. and attend a Team USA reception at 7 p.m. The House will convene at 9 a.m. for a pro forma session. The Senate will meet at 10 a.m. And finally, it's Thursday, which means it's time for the weekly news quiz. U.S. Attorney for the District of Columbia Jeanine Pirro has been in the news this week for the scrutiny she has received from the president for dropping the reflecting pool vandalism cases. So this week's quiz will cover the longtime Trump ally's track record, as reports indicate her future in the role may be in jeopardy. Be sure to email your responses to jgans@thehill.com. Please add quiz to your subject line. What was the name of Pirro's weekly Fox News commentary show that ran from 2011 to 2022? Judge Jeanine's Court, Judge Jeanine Pirro, Justice with Judge Jeanine, Special Report.
1: 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Here is today's weather forecast on the Talking Information Center. Today, it's going to be sunny and hot with degrees high near 93. Heat index values as high as 101. West winds around 6 miles per hour.

0: And then later this evening, partly cloudy with degrees low around 73. The sun will rise today at 5:44 a.m. Then the sun will set today at 7:56 p.m. Stay tuned for more on the Talking Information Center.
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0: And coming up next on the Talking Information Center, it's the Foreign Affairs Journal. 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
6: Hello, and welcome to the Talking Information Center, Thursday, August 6th, reading of the Foreign Affairs magazine. Thank you for listening. Okay, our article today is titled, A Grand Strategy of Consolidation, How Trump Can Revitalize American Power, written by A. Wiss Mitchell. The country's new defense strategy envisioned a dramatic shakeup. It prioritized the homeland and repositioned forces that had patrolled distant frontiers for nearly a century. It handed the task of securing farther-flung defensive perimeters to allies, many of which appeared unprepared to take on the burden. Establishment experts were appalled. Hawks warned that the new strategy would embolden adversaries and advocated for the old approach of being strong everywhere at once. The year was 1904, and the country was the United Kingdom. It faced a dilemma broadly similar to the one the United States now confronts. Its empire was the world's strongest power. Its navy had more warships than the next two largest navies combined. But its strategic situation was deteriorating. Britain's economic primacy was beginning to slip as rising powers surpassed it in industrial production. Imperial Germany was building a blue water fleet. France and Russia were mounting fresh challenges to British power in Africa and Asia. The United States and Japan, new rivals, were pursuing dominance over their regions. British leaders had a choice. They could keep trying to outgun all these competitors or try something new. The country's top admiral, John Jackie Fisher, opted for the latter course. He outlined a strategy to shore up the British position that could be characterized as consolidation. Consolidation is when a state focuses on its foremost interests while ramping up national resources to increase the power at its disposal over time. This was not retrenchment or acquiescence to national decline. Fisher decided that instead of trying to maintain all of the British Empire's far-flung naval stations, he would prioritize the waters adjacent to the British Isles to deter Germany, the United Kingdom's top threat. To cover the gaps this created elsewhere, he aimed to rely on regional allies, such as Japan and France, that British diplomats were courting. By doing so, he hoped to buy time for the United Kingdom to mobilize its powerful industries and stay ahead of its rivals in leading technologies. The strategy was controversial, but it allowed the United Kingdom to achieve what the Prussian military theorist Karl von Clausewitz called the highest and simplest law of strategy, concentration. By focusing limited military resources on the main theater, the United Kingdom alleviated the multi-front pressure on its empire and put itself on a stronger footing for the coming confrontation with Imperial Germany. The United States is at a similar juncture today. For 3.5 decades, it has maintained peace and sustained influence in all the world's major regions without difficult trade-offs. It continued to assume it can do so even as the country's relative economic strength decreased and the rival military buildups eroded its superiority. As a consequence, the United States now faces a serious malignment between its national power and the strategic objectives to which it has become accustomed. As the United Kingdom did in Fisher's time, the United States needs to embrace a strategy of consolidation. The second Trump administration has taken significant steps in this direction, undertaking ambitious domestic reforms to expand national power with respect to China. The war it launched with Iran in February could advance consolidation if it remains narrowly scoped, but it could undermine the strategy if it becomes protracted. Going forward, Washington must fully commit to the consolidation blueprint. Future administrations need to stay the course to ensure the strategy bears fruit. That means not getting sucked into big wars or lulled back into old policy habits that reinforce the U.S. strategic predicament. If it focuses on consolidation, the United States has a historic chance to regain its bearings as a great power and prevail in a sustained competition with China, the most powerful adversary in U.S. history. American power is overextended. The country's commitments exceed the financial and military resources at its disposal. This overextension, which is plainly visible to its citizens, its allies, and its adversaries, resulted from shifts in the international balance of power, but also from the past U.S. policy choices. The collapse of the Soviet Union left the United States with no peer competitor. Washington reacted by cutting defense spending while expanding its military operations worldwide. After the 9/11 attacks in 2001, it launched large, sustained deployments in Afghanistan and Iraq and military operations in more than a dozen other countries. The financial and human costs of these wars are well documented. Less publicly appreciated is the fact that the United States undertook 30 years of continuous expeditionary warfare while allowing the structural foundations of its military power, its defense, industrial base, shipbuilding capacity, and nuclear capability to wither. Peripheral wars neither substantially increased the United States' access to resources, nor even, as their architects hoped, expanded the number of U.S.-aligned democracies. Instead, they depleted U.S. strength in countless ways, including by deferring military modernization, shrinking the Pentagon's arsenal, and driving long-term sovereign debt so high that it hobbled Washington's ability to invest in the country's future. Economic overextension is another self-inflicted wound. U.S. military operations since 2001 added $8 trillion to the national debt. In that same period, entitlement spending increased by over $2 trillion until, by 2024, it accounted for 51% of the federal budget. A string of government bailouts, including the stimulus responses to the 2008 and 2009 global financial crisis and the COVID-19 pandemic, added a further $7 trillion to the debt. a sum comparable to the total amount that the United States spent during World War II. Already, the United States pays more to its service, pays more to service its past borrowing than to fund its defense. A final self-inflicted wound is social in nature. The country's breathtaking financial The country's breathtaking fiscal expansion coincided with a deindustrialization that buoyed stock markets but gutted working-class communities that, for generations, had depended on well-paying manufacturing jobs. Between 2000 and 2015, more than 60,000 U.S. factories closed, and a third of the country's manufacturing jobs were lost. In Rust Belt communities, wages declined, unemployment rose, and for middle-aged men, life expectancies fell. Drug overdose deaths and suicides rose nationwide. External factors have also helped spread the United States too thin. As the country grew weaker, its field of competitors was expanding. 30 years ago, the United States faced no peer adversaries. Today, it faces a full peer, China, and an emboldened Russia, as well as threats from Iran, North Korea, and a bevy of non-state actors. China's power has increased spectacularly. In 1991, its GDP was $2 trillion in inflation-adjusted dollars. In 2024, it was $37 trillion, an increase of 1,500%. China has used its growing wealth to mount a historic military buildup. Between 1991 and 2023, it expanded defense spending from $23 billion in today's dollars to more than $300 billion, a 1,300% increase. In 2024 alone, a single Chinese shipbuilder produced more ships than the United States has built since 1945. The three most recent U.S. national defense strategies have made it clear that the U.S. military is no longer postured or equipped to fight more than one major rival at a time. Like the United Kingdom in the early 20th century, the United States faces the danger of a war on multiple fronts that would be beyond its immediate ability to handle, what the Pentagon calls the simultaneity of problem. In sum, the United States faces more numerous enemies and greater internal constraints than it did either during the Cold War or in the post-Cold War period. It has a military that, until recently, was principally configured for peripheral expeditionary warfare rather than for conflict with a peer opponent, and debt overhangs that preclude it from borrowing at the levels required for a major war. The gulf between Washington's means and the ends toward which it may soon need to apply these means is only growing. Recharging the batteries. The goal of consolidation is to narrow the gap between a state's means and ends by systematically increasing the former and limiting or redefining the latter. It revolves around the idea that a great power can replenish its strength by confronting hard decisions, with a view to improving its power position relative to where it otherwise would have been. In practice, that means proactively accepting strategic trade-offs as a necessary evil in the short term, while vigorously renovating underlying structural factors, technology, alliances, industrial production, to alleviate or even transcend those trade-offs over the long haul. Consolidation is not the same as retrenchment. Both are responses to overstretch, but they differ in the basic problem they aim to address and the end goal they attempt to achieve. Retrenchment occurs when a great power believes that its core is so depleted that no changes, however creative, will allow it to maintain its old position. The great power's goal is to give up what it holds as a way of reducing the burden. By contrast, consolidation proceeds from the premise that a great power's core of strength remains viable, but has been mismanaged in ways that undercut its potential. Here, the great power's goal is to preserve and replenish what it has by reweighting its external obligations and mobilizing its resource base. Many of history's most successful consolidations were undertaken by great powers at their zenith that needed a period of focused recuperation to gain a second wind. A classic example is the Roman Empire during Hadrian's reign. Immediately before he became emperor in AD 117, Rome had embarked on wars that extended its power deeper into Eastern Europe, the Caucasus, and the Middle East. Although these campaigns were militarily successful, they overextended the Roman army and depleted the empire's coffers. Hadrian consolidated by disgorging his predecessor Trajan's conquests and fortifying a defensible perimeter along the Roman Empire's natural borders, the Rhine, Danube, and Euphrates rivers. He negotiated a peace with Rome's top adversary, the Parthian Empire in present-day Iran, delegated more to allies, and ramped up domestic economic and administrative reforms. The result was a new golden age. Nearer to the present, U.S. President Richard Nixon embarked on a form of consolidation in the late 1960s and early 1970s when the United States was war-weary but not in true decline. Nixon's goal was to refocus Washington on its main contest with the Soviet Union. Like Hadrian and Fisher, he pursued détente with rivals and shifted security burdens to allies, such as by adopting the Guam Doctrine, which held Asian partners responsible for their own conventional defense. He paired these moves with an ambitious program of economic reform, renegotiating trade relations with allies, expanding domestic energy production, and investing in U.S. infrastructure and technological innovation. This eased fiscal pressures, increased exports, and allowed the United States to refocus its military expenditures. Not all attempts at consolidation succeed. In the 15th century, the Ming Dynasty attempted to consolidate Chinese power following a period of expansion. It strengthened the Great Wall and improved agriculture and infrastructure, but failed to adequately reform governing institutions and shore up its defenses against the Mongols and the Manchu, eventually leading it to succumb to outside pressure and collapse. Between World War I and II, the British Empire attempted what on paper looked like an inspired attempt at consolidation that included imperial trade preferences, lowering tariffs within the empire and raising them for everyone else, and political devolution. By that point, however, the burdens on the empire were out of all proportion to its small resource base. The United Kingdom failed to stave off a multi-front war and eventually slipped from the ranks of the great powers. In the late 1980s, the Soviet Union tried to consolidate by cutting its losses in Afghanistan, using arms control to reduce defense burdens, restructuring the economy, and opening up politically. But its government was ultimately too ideologically rigid to make the reforms it needed to save itself. Certain basic conditions need to exist for consolidation to succeed. First, a state must have enough baseline power. The entire premise of consolidation is that undermobilized reservoirs of strength can be tapped with wiser management. When no amount of mobilization can possibly match the scale of external threats, retrenchment becomes inevitable. Second, a state has to possess the will and focus to carry out a consolidation strategy. That requires strong leaders who can force unpopular policies onto the agenda and manage the distraction of inevitable crises, and a political system able to sustain long-term plans. Finally, consolidation takes time. It is a period of intentional respite from costly foreign policy adventures and, above all, the supremely taxing trial of great power war. Both allies and enemies have a say in the strategy's success. Allies because they must consent to a revised bargain that requires more from them, and enemies because the consolidating state needs a period of relative stability to rehabilitate its position. A fresh start. The second Trump administration has pursued key elements of consolidation, as demonstrated both by its strategic documents and by most, although not all, of its major policies. The 2025 National Security Strategy explicitly identified the widening gap between the United States' means and ends, the starting point for any consolidation strategy, as the organizing problem in the U.S. statecraft. The NSS proposed a program of national revitalization that rebalances the country's external commitments and makes generational domestic investments in core capabilities to increase U.S. power relative to its main rival, China, over time. Similarly, the 2026 National Defense Strategy marks a historic shift and bears a striking resemblance to Fisher's 1904 approach. Like Fisher, Undersecretary of Defense for Policy Elbridge Colby, the NDS's chief architect, had the foresight to see that his country was fundamentally unprepared to face a new main threat, and the courage to devise an original strategy that defied the political mainstream. The NDS calls for a stronger focus on the Western Hemisphere and China, a controlled reduction of U.S. efforts in Europe and the Middle East, and an ambitious program for mobilizing U.S. military industrial resources. Both the NSS and the NDS embrace a logic of trade-offs. By shifting focus away from longstanding policy priorities in Europe and the Middle East, they accept greater risk in those theaters. By pressuring allies toward greater reciprocity in security and trade, they accept a risk of friction in these relationships. By supporting a degree of strategic cohabitation with major adversaries, China and Russia, they go against the establishment wisdom that both powers must be simultaneously contained. Even before it released these strategy documents, the Trump administration began reducing the day-to-day burden on U.S. power and replenishing the country's core strengths. It has sought to reduce legacy commitments in non-priority foreign theaters by drawing down the U.S. troop presence in Syria and trimming military aid to Ukraine. It reduced spending on foreign aid and international institutions and increased resources for securing the U.S. borders, fighting drug trafficking, and assisting friendly regimes in Latin and South America to stanch the spread of Chinese and Russian influence there. Its efforts to bring Venezuela to heel and pursue U.S. interests in Greenland both followed a consolidationist logic, as have its attempts to reconfigure its relations with U.S. allies. It successfully pressed European allies to endorse a 5% defense spending target in NATO. In early 2026, it outlined a strategic overhaul of the alliance that would shift the conventional defense burden to European countries. In tandem, it has used tariffs to negotiate new trade agreements with allies and solicit domestic investment pledges that will boost U.S. reindustrialization. These pledges total $5 trillion so far. Tariffs have brought in around $200 billion, and if they remain in place, could add an estimated $5.2 trillion to the United States revenue over the next decade. Like Nixon, Trump has sought détente with major rivals. With Russia, his administration has pursued diplomacy aimed at ending the war in Ukraine and concurrent moves, including oil price diplomacy and closing energy sanction loopholes, to pressure Russia toward an off-ramp. With China, it has used a combination of pressure and sustained diplomacy to attempt to rebalance trade relations in the United States' favor without triggering a sudden deterioration that could lead to major economic shocks or a military confrontation. Although the terms of a new trade architecture with China are still being negotiated, the process of pursuing one is consistent with the consolidationist logic of seeking cohabitation with a major rival to buy time and get the pieces in place, including expanded semiconductor production, reshored supply chains, and deepened critical minerals capacity for a stronger future position. At home, the administration has pursued rejuvenation by encouraging reinvestment in domestic manufacturing. In addition to seeking lower tariffs on U.S. exports, it has expanded tax credits for strategic industries, reduced onerous environmental permitting frameworks for industrial projects, and funded high-tech investment hubs. It has launched military procurement reforms that prioritize contracts for innovative commercial startups and unveiled more long-term contracts to accomplish sustained production of the most needed weapons systems. It has asked for a 50% increase in the defense budget and used executive orders to press for greater investments in military production capacity. The administration has also sought to accelerate innovation in tech sectors that will determine the outcome of the U.S. competition with China. Its artificial intelligence strategy lightened regulatory constraints that hamper breakthroughs, accelerated permitting for AI data centers, opened federal land for hyperscale computing facilities, marshaled large private investments in AI facilities, and began the process of expanding the power grid to secure abundant energy sources for data centers the size of several city blocks. Undergirding all these moves is a coordinated effort to make fuller use of U.S. natural resources. The Trump administration has rolled back regulatory restrictions on the production and export of fossil fuels, opened federal lands and offshore areas for exploration, and increased funding for uranium enrichment. In 2025, U.S. production of crude oil hit record highs, and its production of liquefied natural gas surpassed the output of the next three largest producers combined. It remains to be seen how the Iran war will affect the strategy. If the United States can expeditiously accomplish its main military objectives of destroying Iran's nuclear capabilities and degrading its ballistic missile arsenal and industrial base, it will ease the simultaneity burden by effectively neutering the weakest of the country's three main adversaries. But already, the war has depleted the U.S. military's arsenal and its readiness for a war with China. A conflict that stretches on for months or involves boots on the ground would undermine consolidation by draining U.S. blood and treasure and prompting sustained energy price hikes, higher inflation, subdued growth, and social blowback. Earlier consolidation strategies came to familiar forks in the road. Hadrian faced a crisis in the Levant that required the dispatch of several legions and could have become a multi-front problem. In Fischer's time, the British faced crises in Asia, North Africa, and the Balkans that could have derailed his plans for naval concentration. The Nixon administration faced an escalatory spiral in Vietnam that could have prevented it from reprioritizing Europe. In all these cases, leaders managed the crisis without allowing them to subvert the central logic of their strategy. For the United States now, management will mean using any successes in Iran to truly deprioritize the Middle East going forward. Well, that's all the time we have today for Foreign Affairs and this article titled A Grand Strategy of Consolidation, How Trump Can Revitalize American Power, written by A. Wes Mitchell. We'll have to pick this up again next week. Thank you so much for listening. Today is Thursday, August 6th. My name is Vicki from the Talking Information Center, and thank you for joining in.
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0: Hello, good morning, and welcome to today's AM Update. Today is Friday, August 7th. I'm Billy Walker. John Shea will return to us on Monday next week. Today there is no Commission Commuter Update or the Safe Disabled Traveler Notebook, but it will return next week. We will start today's AM Update with the front page headlines from the Boston Globe and the Boston Herald. Starting off with the Boston Globe, voters cool to Markey-Moulton matchup. Many turned off by the negative tone and say they are focused on national races. Mother who killed two kids gets new trial. SJC ruling could have major impact on others using insanity defense, like Clancy. A sight they'll never forget. State decries using police to probe students. Milton defends residency practice, denies profiling. Newton ordered to refund $2 million to pot shops. Judge says fees weren't meant for projects, police dog. And outside Fenway, off-color t-shirts never wear thin. And over to the Boston Herald headlines. MLB magic, local star shines on White Sox. Shell-shocked, Jaylen Brown opens up. And killer mom tears up. Lindsay Clancy relives baby's death. Our newspaper coverage begins this morning with the Wall Street Journal at 8 a.m., the Boston Globe at 9, the Boston Herald at 10, the Washington Post at 11, and the New York Times at noon. Let's check in now with your latest weather forecast. Here is today's weather forecast on the Talking Information Center. Today, it's going to be sunny and hot with degrees high near 93. Heat index values as high as 101. West winds around 6 miles per hour. And then later this evening, partly cloudy with degrees low around 73. The sun will rise today at 5:44 a.m. and the sun will set today at 7:56 p.m. Stay tuned for more on the Talking Information Center. Here are last night's lottery numbers. From the numbers game, midday winning numbers are 4, 4, 7, 4. Evening winning numbers are 9, 2, 9, 6. From mass cash, midday winning numbers are 14, 16, 19, 24, 25. Evening winning numbers are 5, 8, 10, 19, 26. From Mega Millions, winning numbers are 14, 21, 51, 55, 65, 21. 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And from Megabucks, winning numbers are 2, 6, 16, 35, 36, 41.
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0: And we wrap up AM Update with Julie, bringing you your horoscope, this day in history, science update, and today's program schedule. Julie, good morning.
1: Good morning. This is your horoscope for Friday, August 7th. Aries. New connections and exciting ideas bring a peppy energy to your morning. Greet the day with a sharp mind and witty tongue. Don't be afraid to share your perspective when surrounded by inspiring people, even if you're not sure how it will land. Surprises are in store for those bold enough to show their weirdest and most innovative selves. Indulge in activities that make you feel good and are intellectually or artistically challenging. The vibes are perfect for collaborating with peers you might have something to learn from. Taurus, pay special attention to where visions lead you this morning. Psychic abilities sharpen, opening you up to divine inspiration. Ideas cooked up under these cosmic conditions hold major potential and could dramatically improve your ability to conjure prosperity and success. Don't hesitate to change course if you've hit a dead end within the current trajectory. If you've been considering a career shift, taking on a new project, now is the time to do so. Surround yourself with spiritually elevating comforts and fill your home with love this afternoon. Gemini, you'll radiate mystique and charisma this morning, and luck will certainly be on your side. As the moon moves through your sign, supportive aspects with Pluto, Neptune, and Uranus make it easier to command attention. Use these vibes to make headway socially and to rally support for projects or goals. Keep peers on their toes by allowing them to meet a weirder, more playful, and lovable version of you. Messages you share will catch on quickly when Jupiter activates this afternoon. Speaking up will also allow others to see how insightful and funny you truly are. Cancer. The Gemini moon encourages you to question what you've accepted up until this point. Aspects with Pluto, Uranus, and Neptune help you release preconceived notions around what's normal or repeatable to honor the voice within fully. You may realize you've been playing by rules that don't serve you and will be eager to break free from these structures. Be mindful of what success, security, and rebellion mean to you to ensure one does not overpower the other. Quiet down in a natural environment to call forth additional epiphanies while Luna aligns with Jupiter this afternoon. Leo, you have access to love, support, and wisdom. Explore these realms while the Gemini moon aspects Pluto, Neptune, and Uranus, putting you in the mood to connect and expand. Approach each interaction with a curious yet open mind to make the most of these vibes. Doing so will help you tap into unexplored channels of the psyche, allowing you to better understand yourself and the people around you. Your aura grows warmer and more alluring as the hours pass, creating a valuable popularity boost. Network with intention, and don't shy away from self-promotion this afternoon. Virgo, you'll make significant headway toward long-term goals. Knowing which dreams and tasks to prioritize will put you at an advantage. Embrace strategy and organization to manage your time efficiently without pushing yourself too hard. Maintaining a consistent wellness routine can also have a major impact on your ability to sustain this moment. So don't take your health for granted. Pull back from daily life to re-examine your big picture when Jupiter stirs this afternoon, taking steps to reinforce work you've put in thus far. Libra. The Gemini moon forms sweet connections with Pluto, Neptune, and Uranus, priming you for a day full of fun, love, and connection. Maintain valuable relationships by putting forth the effort to interact with companions near and far. If you've been struggling to open up emotionally, these vibes can help you lower your guard with safe people. The transformations that follow will improve your sense of empowerment. You may also feel called to take up a new hobby or invest more deeply in existing ones. Enjoy the spotlight this afternoon, relishing the praise and support peers provide. Scorpio, if you don't fight for yourself, it's unlikely anyone else will. Take charge of your life while the Gemini moon aspects Pluto, Neptune, Uranus. Challenge yourself emotionally, mentally, and physically without pushing yourself to the brink. Moving outside your comfort zone will reveal where change is needed and where power can be seized. If you're in a romantic or business partnership, urge your counterpart to do the same, especially if things have felt stagnant. Exciting career opportunities could emerge this afternoon. Even small steps in the right direction can lead to major developments. Sagittarius, loved ones go out of their way to expand your mind and share what they love. As the Gemini moon aligns with Pluto, Neptune, and Uranus, allow yourself to be taken on a journey by someone you adore. Though you may feel skeptical of unfamiliar ideas or interests at first, try not to let it cloud your judgment. You will be shocked to discover just how much the people around you have been concealing beneath the surface. As intrigue builds, you'll want to learn more. Fully embrace that which brews curiosity once Luna aspects Jupiter this afternoon. Capricorn, consistency and security don't always have to be boring. Rediscover all that is vibrant and fulfilling within everyday life. You may discover that simple pleasures haven't been enough of a priority recently, causing your world to feel bland. Instead of speeding through the day, use this energy as an excuse to slow down and literally smell the roses. Try to explore your environment with a fresh perspective, searching for details that often go unnoticed. Stress will be easier to manage as your connection with the material realm strengthens, thanks to a sweet aspect between Luna and Jupiter this afternoon. Aquarius, you can have a positive and meaningful influence on the world, even if your efforts seem insignificant at the moment. Dare to dream up a better future. Challenge yourself to view humanity from a smaller, more immediate perspective. Though you might not have the power or resources necessary to touch all corners of the globe, you can certainly do some good at a local level. Go out of your way to spread love and help others this afternoon, and you will gain extreme fulfillment. And Pisces, nurture your small corner of the world. These vibes emphasize just how vital sacred spaces are, nudging you to invest in your own. Get creative with the process, allowing yourself to be guided on an intuitive level. Quieting down will make it easier to hear and decode messages from beyond, so vibrant visions might filter in. This energy also emphasizes the importance of recharging mentally, physically, and emotionally. If you've been feeling burnt out, now's the time to rest up. Find space in your schedule to reset this afternoon. And on this day, in 1964, the United States Congress overwhelmingly approves the Gulf of Tonkin Resolution, giving President Johnson nearly unlimited powers to oppose communist aggression in Southeast Asia. The resolution marked the beginning of an expanded military role for the United States in the Cold War battlefields of Vietnam, Laos, and Cambodia. By 1964, America's ally, South Vietnam, was in serious danger of falling to a communist insurgency. The insurgents, aided by communist North Vietnam, controlled large areas of South Vietnam, and no amount of U.S. military aid and training seemed able to save the southern regime. During the presidencies of Dwight Eisenhower and John F. Kennedy, hundreds and then thousands of U.S. military advisors had been sent to South Vietnam to train that nation's military forces. In addition, hundreds of millions of dollars in military and economic assistance had been given to South Vietnam. The administration of President Johnson made the decision that only direct U.S. military intervention in the conflict could turn the tide. However, Johnson was campaigning in the presidential election of 1964 as the responsible candidate who would not send American troops to fight and die in Asia. In early August, a series of events occurred that allowed Johnson to appear statesmanlike while simultaneously expanding the U.S. role in Vietnam. On August 2nd, North Vietnamese torpedo boats attacked an American destroyer in the Gulf of Tonkin. Johnson responded by sending in another destroyer. On August 4th, the two destroyers reported that they were under attack. This time, Johnson authorized retaliatory air attacks against North Vietnam. He also asked Congress to pass the Gulf of Tonkin Resolution. The resolution declared, quote, "The United States regards as vital to its national interest and to world peace the maintenance of international peace and security in Southeast Asia." It also gave Johnson the right to take all necessary measures to repel any armed attack against the forces of the United States and to prevent further aggression. The House passed the resolution by unanimous vote. The vote in the Senate was 88-2. Johnson's popularity soared in response to his restrained handling of the crisis. The Johnson administration went on to use the resolution as a pretext to begin heavy bombing of North Vietnam in early 1965 and to introduce U.S. combat troops in March 1965. Thus began a nearly 8-year war in which over 58,000 U.S. troops died. In a wider sense, the Gulf of Tonkin Resolution can be considered America's Cold War policy toward all of Southeast Asia at the time. The resolution was also another example of the American government's less than candid discussion of national security matters during the Cold War. Unspoken during the congressional debate over the resolution was the fact that the commanders of the U.S. destroyers could not state with absolute accuracy that their ships had actually been attacked on the night of August 4th, nor was any mention made of the fact that the U.S. destroyers had been assisting South Vietnamese commandos in their attacks on North Vietnamese military installations. By the late 1960s, the tangle of government deceptions and lies began to unravel as public confidence in both Johnson and the American military effort in Vietnam began to erode. And in the morning science update from the Alfred Wegener Institute, thawing Arctic permafrost is releasing ancient carbon into the sea, raising fears that microbes could turn it into greenhouse gases and accelerate climate change. But sediment cores collected near Canada's Herschel Island reveal a more reassuring twist. Most of this land-based carbon becomes buried in the seafloor, while only about 10% is converted into gases. And then coming up on the schedule today, at 8 o'clock, the Wall Street Journal, 9 o'clock, the Boston Globe, 10 o'clock, the Boston Herald, 11 o'clock, the Washington Post, noon, the New York Times, 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o'clock, the Salem News. 4:30, the Gloucester Daily Times. 5 o'clock, the Daily News of Newburyport. 5:30, Providence Journal. 6 o'clock, it's Shopper's Guides from Stop and Shop, Roach Brothers, and 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
0: Here is today's weather forecast on the Talking Information Center. Today, it's going to be sunny and hot with degrees high near 93. Heat index values as high as 101. West winds around 6 miles per hour. And then later this evening, partly cloudy with degrees low around 73. The sun will rise today at 5:44 a.m. Then the sun will set today at 7:56 p.m. Stay tuned for more on the Talking Information Center.
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2: Good morning and welcome to the Talking Information Center. Today is Friday, August 7th, and we have today's reading of the Wall Street Journal being read to you by Stephen George. Good morning.
3: Morning, Bill. Thank you very much. Welcome. It is our great pleasure to read for you today. I will begin with the What's News column on the far left side of the front page of the journals, we always do. These are little news briefs, little appetizers that will get you ready for our as we move through the paper today, and we'll hit all these articles in detail. UK government cleared Paramount's $81 billion deal for Warner Brothers Discovery after Paramount offered protections to ensure editorial independence of the combined company's TV and streaming services. Gains in SpaceX shares in Thursday trading contrasted with an otherwise down day on Wall Street, where the S&P 500, Dow, and NASDAQ fell 0.2, 0.9, and 0.1% respectively. SoftBank used its stake in OpenAI to borrow $10 billion from banks, dialing up risk in its giant bet on the artificial intelligence pioneer. A New Mexico judge ordered Meta to pay $942 million after a jury found it failed to protect young people. Senator Elizabeth Warren pressed the Commerce Department for details on coming changes to official inflation numbers, changes that are expected to produce slightly cooler inflation readings. The FCC voted to repeal the national cap on television station ownership, potentially clearing the way for further consolidation of broadcasters. The Trump administration will place tariffs and set minimum prices on imported polysilicon on solar panels and their parts, aiming to reshore clean energy supply chains. Apollo agreed to buy British budget airline EasyJet for the equivalent of roughly $7.7 billion, prevailing in a bidding war for the carrier. Ryan Lance will retire next month after 14 years of leading ConocoPhillips and will hand the top job to Chief Financial Officer Andy O'Brien. Steve, you ready?
4: I'm ready, George.
3: Steve had to run a quick errand, so now he's back.
4: Had to get George's breakfast.
3: I wish.
4: SpaceX believers, faith unshaken. Individual investors view Musk Rocket Company's vision of future as priceless. Article by Hannah Aaron Lang and David Uberti. And this is also a quick review of yesterday's market activity. Gally Russell knows that his big bet on SpaceX might sound crazy. In recent weeks, the stock has shed $1 trillion in value. But how exciting is the idea that I could go to Mars? That's my grandkids could be living in space, said Russell, adding that shares of Elon Musk's rocket internet and AI company make up some 75% of his portfolio. The vision is priceless. A longtime devotee of Musk's ventures, Russell recently described SpaceX's extended sell-off as an insane opportunity to buy in a post on X. The chief executive piped up later that morning in Russell's replies, I think so. Many Wall Street pros are selling. SpaceX's 43% plunge from highs after its record debut included a 14% decline Wednesday following its first earnings report. On Thursday, the stock rose 6.1%, despite the release of up to 912 million shares into the market at the end of a lockup period, a potential flood of equities that investors believe could spark more volatility ahead. The move has set up a three-way collision among SpaceX's stratospheric ambitions, the increasingly difficult math of returns on massive AI spending, and a small army of retail stock pickers prepared to follow Musk to another planet. When SpaceX started trading in June, marking the largest initial public offering of all time, individual investors put in orders for some $100 billion worth of stock and poured in millions more during the first few minutes of trading. Now comes the reality check. Speculators roughly doubled their collective short positions between the end of June and the firm's first quarterly report, according to analytics firm S3 Partners. Those bets on SpaceX stock declining covered roughly one-third of all shares outstanding. None of that is dissuading retail traders. SpaceX is the fourth most popular investment on Robinhood, trailing only NVIDIA, Tesla, and Apple. She has as yet to see a day of net selling by individual investors since their listing, according to Vanda Research. During SpaceX's post-earnings plunge Wednesday, the firm said retail traders snapped up almost $23 million worth of stock in the first hour after the opening bell. The company has followed previous Musk ventures and sharing ambitions that border on the surreal, including space-bound data centers and Mars-based manufacturing. It also houses the social media platform X, while some investors have speculated that a merger with Tesla is next. Parsing the earnings from SpaceX's Earth-based AI play, reusable rockets, and internet business this week, Moffitt Nathanson analysts were left with a question of identity. What exactly is SpaceX? Even seasoned investment analysts struggle to value the long-term potential of asteroid mining. In the shorter run, the company's growth prospects rest largely on its ability to compete in a globe-spanning data center build-out led by hyperscalers, including Amazon and Microsoft, and the borrowing needed to finance that spending spree is growing more expensive. There's a big question about how they're going to fund it, said Julie Zhu, a Moffitt Nathanson analyst. With those fundamentals as a backdrop, it's tough to get excited about the stock. For now, at least, many of Wall Street's big banks are aligned with retail traders in their otherworldly optimism, in no small part because of Musk's prowess for engineering and marketing. Describing the company as a halo scaler, Deutsche Bank analysts told clients before earnings that SpaceX represents, in our view, the apex of civilizational ambition. Goldman Sachs and J.P. Morgan this week boosted their share price targets despite SpaceX's first half capital expenditures quadrupling from a year earlier. If it's more capital to enable better SpaceX outcomes, that's an easy trade for us, said Colin Canfield, an analyst at Cantor Fitzgerald. Pointing to the company's lofty goals, he added, SpaceX can outscale relative to AI hyperscalers because historically, they can take a best-in-class engineer and make them work harder for less. Now traders big and small alike will face a technical challenge to Musk's cult-like status in markets. The 912 million SpaceX shares that unlocked Thursday, holdings worth more than $100 billion, far exceed the previous supply of tradable stock. Yet SpaceX's gains contrasted with an otherwise down day on Wall Street. The Dow Jones Industrial Average fell 0.9% or 464 points, while the S&P 500 ticked 0.2% lower. The NASDAQ composite slipped 0.1%. Even so, the end of the lockup has left individual investors like Tamar June bracing for more volatility should company insiders decide to cash in. After buying into SpaceX when it was private, June landed 600 additional shares on IPO day. You have to put the noise aside, the software executive and longtime investor said. Remember when Microsoft shares took 16 years to recover their dot-com era highs? June held on. When Apple nearly went bankrupt, she saw that through too. June hopes her SpaceX shares will eventually turn out to be like the Apple stock certificate hanging over her desk, worth much more than she ever could have imagined 2 decades ago. If you get in early on tech, she said, you're going to do really well down the road. As for Musk, you can't bet against the guy. SpaceX would have to accrue many trillions more in value to replicate the returns of other tech giants that went public far sooner. Like June, however, many of the do-it-yourself traders snapping up shares of SpaceX said they are focused on what the company can accomplish in 10, 20, or even 30 years from now. You don't have to file reports on your quarterly performance, said Tanner Manson, an investor and content creator who focuses on tech stocks. He is holding off on buying SpaceX at these prices, he said, but understands why many others are looking through its recent declines and back toward Musk. If you can hitch your wagon to his horse, Manson said, who cares how long it takes? George.
3: Refiners go full tilt amid fuel crunch. It's written by Benoit Morin and Colin Eaton. President Trump wants to have U.S. energy dominance and low energy prices. He's getting one without the other, and he hates it. The Iran war and Ukrainian strikes on Russian refineries knocked out a big chunk of the world's fuel-making apparatus, leaving the U.S. oil industry as the world's last major fuel supplier and a global supply shock that could last well into next year. U.S. refiners are running plants at full tilt to meet demand at home and abroad as fuel prices soar, giving them windfall profits and drawing the ire of President Trump, who ripped into oil companies this week for wringing too much cash out of American gas pumps. While U.S. gasoline exports have held relatively steady, diesel exports hit a record 1.9 million barrels a day last week, and jet fuel shipments were near record levels, according to data from the Energy Information Administration. The White House is watching inflation and affordability issues heading into the November midterm elections, and high diesel prices can boost the price of everything, from groceries to lumber. But Trump's energy frustrations aren't likely to be solved this year. Bringing prices at the pump down will require global energy flows to recover to their pre-war levels, according to chief executives of ExxonMobil, Marathon Petroleum, and Valero. That means rebuilding refineries across the Middle East, from Saudi Arabia to Kuwait to Bahrain, that Iran targeted. Energy analysts said they expect markets to remain tight through the end of 2027. Ukrainian drones continue to rain down on Russian energy assets, too. Russia, once a top exporter of fuel, had about a third of its refining capacity knocked offline and banned some fuel shipments until February. Meanwhile, fuel exports from China collapsed, in part because it's getting less crude to process from the Middle East. The Iran conflict has stymied traffic in the Strait of Hormuz, a vital artery for oil voyages from Gulf countries. Saudi Arabia's oil exports to the U.S. dropped to zero in July, the first time monthly federal data show that happening since 1985. U.S. refiners have opted to buy more crude oil to process from American oil fields, as well as from Canada and Venezuela. Trump said in a Fox News interview on Tuesday that negotiators were close to a deal with Iran that could open the strait, and he believed the move would trigger the average price of gasoline in the U.S. to fall to $2.50. As of Thursday, the U.S. gas price averaged $4.06 a gallon. The persistent problem, executives say, is refining. "I've never seen the available capacity relative to demand as low as it is today," said Darren Woods, CEO of Exxon, the nation's third largest oil refiner. "It's going to take a while for the industry to kind of climb its way out of that hole." Steve.
4: From the business and finance section of today's Wall Street Journal, Meta AI model goes rogue, article by Sam Schechner. Meta platform said that one of its artificial intelligence models went rogue during cybersecurity testing, slipped onto the internet, and hacked a third-party service. The latest in a drumbeat of disclosures that suggest such incidents are becoming widespread. The Instagram and Facebook owner said that one of its AI models was able to access the internet because of a misconfiguration in a hacking test conducted by a third-party AI testing company. The same benchmark test, which aims to explore a model's hacking capabilities, was behind some of the several earlier autonomous AI hacking incidents involving Anthropic and OpenAI, a person familiar with the matter said. Meta said it learned about its model's escape when it was informed by the testing company. Irregular, Meta declined to release other details, such as which model was responsible when the hacking happened, which company its models hacked, or how long it was able to access the internet unsupervised. Meta said it was investigating and would publish a report. Irregular, which conducted tests for the three companies, said the incidents didn't involve a sophisticated cyber action. Instead, it had no current open issues related to its test environment. The San Francisco-based company said it is working on a white paper on best practices for containing AI models when running tests, dubbed EVALS, that's EVALS, of their cybersecurity capabilities. The new case is the latest proof that AI loss of control scenarios, once confined to science fiction, and AI safety experiments are now a real-world issue. So far, none of the cases have led to known, significant real-world harm. But the bots hacked real companies, in some cases after they knew they had broken out of the testing environment. This has raised concerns about what else AI tools might attempt to do in the service of otherwise mundane goals. The cases spilled into public view in late July when OpenAI said some of its models had managed to hack their way out of a sandbox meant to keep them off the internet, and then hacked into the AI company Hugging Face. After that, Anthropic and others began checking their logs and noticed escapes and hacks dating back months. While Irregular appears to be at the heart of the three of the autonomous hacking cases, it didn't play a role in others, including the more sophisticated Hugging Face hack, or several models escape from safety testing by the UK government. OpenAI on Wednesday gave a more detailed look at the Hugging Face hack during a presentation at a cybersecurity conference. Researchers said its models have been coordinating by leaving messages for each other internally in what had become a messaging board that OpenAI had been unaware of. Earlier this week, the UK's AI Security Institute, a government research arm, said that during safety testing, models built by OpenAI and Anthropic took unsanctioned action on the live internet.
3: Oh my gosh, George. How long before we're replaced by an escaped AI?
4: Wow.
3: Good God. China is transforming into factory supplier. It's run by Hannah Miao and Tom Fairless. Dongguan, China. This city near Hong Kong helped turn China into the world's factory floor decades ago, turning out the cheap toys, shoes, clothing, and electronics that powered the country's economic rise. These days, Dongguan is the center of a new industrial transformation. China's becoming a factory for factories. No longer just a producer of low-value consumer goods, China is exporting more of the higher-value intermediate and capital goods that underpin global manufacturing, such as chips, precision computer chips, precision machinery, and robotic arms. In the past, advanced manufacturing was led by Germany and Japan, said Frank Jiang, vice president of international business at Topstar, one of China's largest industrial robotics and machinery manufacturers. But we believe our technology has caught up. For many products, we have surpassed them. China's dominance over greater parts of global supply chains is making the country's export machine even more formidable and resilient against tariffs, which tend to target finished goods. In the first five months of 2026, China's exports of intermediate and capital goods jumped 25% and 12%, respectively, from the same period the previous year, while consumer goods exports increased 4%, according to a McKinsey Global Institute analysis of China's official customs data. The transformation is threatening the economic moats of advanced manufacturing economies such as the European Union, Japan, and South Korea. Producers of chemicals, machines, batteries, and other industrial goods in those economies once depended on Chinese factories as customers. But now China is a formidable competitor abroad and even in their home markets. For the first time in decades, Germany imports more advanced capital goods from China than it exports there. The shift is raising alarms worldwide. European leaders are considering new protective measures against what many have dubbed China Shock 2.0. And while South Korea and Japan have benefited this year from a surge in exports related to artificial intelligence, swaths of industry under the surface are losing global market share. At the headquarters of Topstar in Dongguan, a screen displays the logos of its global client base: the U.S. manufacturer Jabil, South Korea's Samsung, Taiwan's Foxconn, and Chinese titans Huawei and CATL. It says it has more than 15,000 customers from more than 50 countries. Steve.
4: Here's something near and dear to your heart, George. New Whopper draws in customers. Burger King executive says the revamped offering is helping capture market share. Article by Heather Haddon. The Whopper is striking back in the burger wars. Burger King executives said their work to revamp its signature burger this year helped deliver an 8.5% increase in domestic U.S. same-store sales for the 3 months ended June 30th. A lot of people are saying they're coming back for the first time in a long time, said Tom Curtis, president of the chain's U.S. and Canada business. The chain is gathering momentum, while McDonald's is grappling with challenges in its U.S. business, with traffic declining after recent promotional offerings and marketing failed to hit. McDonald's is bringing in a new U.S. president to conduct a turnaround and implement a new strategy focused on improving food and service. Curtis said Burger King was capturing share from competitors and thinks some of it is coming from McDonald's. He said he intended to convert new customers into lifetime fans. The next generation of burger lovers are being exposed to Burger King, and that means we've got runway ahead for years to come, he said. McDonald's is working to upgrade its menu, step up customer service, and develop new store prototypes. The chain is testing new hand-breaded chicken offerings in a line of brightly colored beverages, including new drinks with Red Bull. We've got to elevate the taste and quality of the food, said McDonald's chief executive Chris Kemczynski on an investor call this week. Burger chains have been working to elevate their signature sandwiches, with McDonald's and Burger King staging overhauls in recent years. McDonald's in 2023 unveiled a renovation of its Big Mac and other core burgers in the U.S., promising hotter and juicier sandwiches. Burger King, owned by Restaurant Brands International, this year improved the bun, box, mayo, and other elements of its Whopper. Curtis said the Whopper upgrades were working, and the chain now needs to focus on hospitality. The U.S. Burger King chief said he was still taking calls from customers on his phone several days a week, and friendly service comes up as one of the top issues. The company in July said it would start guaranteeing the quality of its Whoppers, committing to remake offers orders on the spot if customers deem them unsatisfactory, and providing a future Whopper free of charge. I have a strong belief that we will ultimately someday be the standout burger chain in hospitality and friendliness, he said. George.
3: Well, that's a lot to swallow.
4: Yes, it is.
3: Melanoma drug gets approval from FDA. It's written by Javier Martinez. Replimune Group said Thursday that the Food and Drug Administration has approved its therapy for advanced skin cancer, ending a regulatory saga that spanned three submissions and two rejections and was a flashpoint in the tenure of the agency's last commissioner. Replimune's drug, marketed as, bear with me, Trudakev, is a genetically modified virus that doctors inject directly into tumors, where it is designed to kill cancer cells and trigger an immune response against tumors elsewhere in the body. The melanoma drug's arduous journey through the FDA made it a poster child for the biotech industry's criticism of the agency under former Commissioner Marty Makary. Replimune and other industry officials said the FDA, in its rejections, had reversed positions it had established in earlier meetings with the company. Replimune first submitted its application for the therapy in November of 2024. The FDA rejected it in July of last year and rejected a resubmission in April. Regulators said they couldn't tell how much of the drug's effect came from Trudakev itself rather than the medication it was tested with in a combination therapy. The study didn't have a placebo arm either. While still ahead of the agency, Makary defended the rejections of Replimune's medication. If your drug works, it's going to get approved, he said in May. Ultimately, the White House pushed public health officials to re-examine the FDA's repeated rejections of the Replimune drug, the Wall Street Journal reported. After Makary left the agency, Replimune said it had reached an agreement with the FDA to try a third time. Steve?
4: Lumber prices reach highest in 4 years, by Ryan December. Home sales are slumping, renovation spending is losing steam, and yet lumber prices have risen this summer to the highest level in 4 years. Back in 2022, the price of 2x4s was falling back to earth after a record-setting spike during the COVID pandemic, which set off a suburban building boom and sent stuck-at-home Americans into a do-it-yourself frenzy. This time around, reduced supply rather than unyielding demand has driven lumber prices higher. Imports are down due to steep duties on Canadian boards and President Trump's 10% softwood lumber tariff. Meanwhile, low prices last year prompted sawmill curtailments and closures from British Columbia to northern Florida. The Random Lengths Framing Lumber composite price reached $535 per 1,000 board feet last month, its highest reading since September 2022. The price gauge, which is a weighted average of 15 key framing lumber prices used in construction, declined $3 last week after a bond rout pushed up mortgage rates to their highest level in a year. Yet the lumber benchmarks remain 23% higher than a year ago. Given softwood lumber demand to date is pretty much flat, the supply side is clearly doing most of the work to push prices up this year, said Dustin Jalbert, director of wood products and timber for Fast Markets, which owned pricing service Random Lengths. Home builders, including D.R. Horton and Meritage Homes, say the run-up in price has become a headwind and will filter through to the cost of houses they sell later this year. Yet lumber futures, which are down about 12% from their high in late July, suggest that wood prices may have peaked for this year. We suspect lumber prices now approximate what they will ultimately be their highs for this year, with seasonal factors and rising mortgage rates likely to weigh on the demand side, said Kurt Yinger, an analyst with D.A. Davidson. Supply is already down. Dozens of sawmills have closed across the U.S. and Canada in recent years, with a big wave of closures coming in the past year due to the prolonged housing downturn and higher import taxes. Canfor announced one of the latest last week when it said it would permanently shut its Fog Creek sawmill in Alberta by the end of September. Canfor owns mills in northwestern Canada, the southeastern United States, and Sweden. It cited persistently weak wood markets, difficulties with log supply related to wildfires, and the wood-boring mountain pine beetle, as well as in the U.S. duties and tariffs. Anti-dumping and countervailing duties on Canadian softwood lumber stem from a trade dispute that has been raging for decades. The combined duty rate on Canadian lumber more than doubled last year to about 35% for most producers. The 10% tariff was layered on top of those heavily litigated duty rates, which are based on prior year sales. The new duty rates are set to come down later this year, though they aren't due to be finalized before later this month. The preliminary combined rate is about 25%. Though a reduced duty rate should give sawmills in Canada a little more wiggle room to operate profitably at lower lumber prices, executives don't expect the decline of roughly 10 percentage points to be enough to significantly boost shipments across the border. I don't anticipate that these mills that have been shut down are going to come back, Weyerhaeuser Chief Executive Devin Stockfish told investors last week. There's a certain amount of volume that's just out of the system. Canadian softwood imports were down 15% through May compared with a year earlier, according to Foreign Agricultural Service data. European imports, which rose in recent years when suppliers there raced to salvage logs from forests damaged by wind, fire, and pests, have also declined. The U.S. Lumber Coalition, which has fought for the duties, says the import taxes on Canadian lumber have enabled U.S. producers to add more than 8 billion board feet of sawmill capacity over the past decade and boost their share of the domestic market to 75%. Meanwhile, the share fulfilled by Canadian lumber has shrunk to about 19% from more than 30% in 2016, the trade group says. Another $500 million of investments in U.S. sawmill capacity have been announced since Trump added a 10% softwood lumber tariff last autumn that applies to all imports. That so-called Section 232 tariff was levied in the name of national security, similar to those slapped on aluminum, steel, and copper products. The positive impact of the anti-dumping and countervailing duty measures coupled with President Trump's Section 232 tariffs has been nothing short of historic, and as such must be maintained, said Zoltan Van Hennigan, the group's executive director. George.
3: Change in inflation data questioned, interviewed by Matt Grossman. Senator Elizabeth Warren is pressing the Commerce Department for details on coming changes to official inflation numbers, the latest corner of the typically obscure federal statistics system to spark a political squabble. In a letter sent Thursday, the Massachusetts Democrat asked about changes to the Fed's preferred inflation metric that will land next month. Changes to the calculations are expected to produce slightly cooler inflation readings, I'm shocked. That is important because the Fed consults these readings to help it set interest rates. The Commerce Department and its statistical agency, the Bureau of Economic Analysis, have, quote, an obligation to explain to the public the reasoning and process behind the decisions, Warren wrote. There is no evidence that the coming changes are politically motivated. Economists following the changes largely believe they are defensible moves that could more accurately reflect price changes in hard-to-measure corners of the economy. The BEA is led by a civil servant, Vipin Arora, who started his job during the Biden administration. Warren said that amid a charged environment in which the Trump administration has politicized economic data, tweaks to statistical methods warrant deeper scrutiny. Trump fired the Bureau of Labor Statistics chief last year after unfavorable jobs numbers. The Trump administration also disbanded expert committees that once advised agencies on methodological changes. Starting with the August data to be published in September, the BEA is taking a new approach to measuring inflation in three categories: computer software, legal fees, and investment advice. Two of these categories, computer software and investment advice, have shown steep price increases over the past year, which some economists say have artificially boosted the overall inflation number. Even after the revision, inflation is likely to be well above the Fed's 2% target. The measure at issue, called the Personal Consumption Expenditures Price Index, tracks price changes across a broad basket of the things consumers spend money on, from clothing to housing and insurance. It is separate from the Consumer Price Index, another approach to measuring inflation that is closely followed by markets and businesses. The Fed prefers the PCE index because it gauges inflation through a slightly broader lens, pulling in healthcare costs that consumers don't pay directly, for example, and because it aims to account for the way that consumers' spending patterns change as prices rise and fall on different goods and services. The index showed that inflation was 3.7% in June, or 3.3% excluding volatile food and energy prices. Steve.
4: Warner's profit declines. CEO confident on deal. Article by Joe Flint and Connor Hart. Warner Brothers Discovery narrowed its profit in the second quarter, hurt by a large charge as revenue fell. The results came as Paramount's $81 billion deal to buy Warner faces legal challenges in 12 states and the Writers Guild, which seek to block the deal on antitrust grounds. A trial date has been set for March 2027. We have every expectation the transaction will close, Warner Chief Executive David Zaslav said on a call with an analyst Thursday. Under the terms of the deal, if it hasn't closed by June 4, 2027, Warner can receive a breakup fee of $7 billion. On Thursday, Paramount received approval from the UK Competition and Markets Authority. Paramount shares gained 3.4% to close at $9.06. The company on Thursday posted a profit of $149 million, or 6 cents a share, compared with $1.58 billion, or 63 cents a share, a year earlier. Analyst poll by FactSet had expected a quarterly loss of 14 cents a share. Warner said the recent quarter included a $1.1 billion in pre-tax acquisition-related amortization of intangibles, content fair value step-up, and restructuring expenses. Total revenue fell 11% to $8.72 billion, missing Wall Street estimates for $9.25 billion. Distribution revenue ticked up 1.3% to $4.95 billion, fueled by streaming revenue of $3.1 billion, an increase of 10%. HBO Max saw subscriber and ad advertiser growth as the service continued to expand its global reach. However, the performance was more than offset by advertising revenue, which fell 22% to $1.72 billion, and content revenue, which tumbled 26%. The advertising declines were largely the result of Warner's domestic cable networks, including TNT, which no longer has rights to the National Basketball Association. Ad revenue in the network's unit was down 27% from a year ago. The Warner Movie Studio also had disappointing results, in large part because of underperforming titles including Supergirl and The Bride. Revenue in the studio's unit fell 39% to $2.3 billion. George.
3: In a related story, UK clears Paramount Warner after independence guarantees. It's written by Ben Dummett and Kim Mackerel. London. The UK government cleared Paramount's $81 billion purchase of Warner Brothers Discovery merger after the U.S. media company offered protections to ensure editorial independence of the combined company's television and streaming services. Last month, the government had indicated that it may review the deal amid concerns that together, Paramount and Warner Brothers could gain too much control over the country's media outlets. The government on Thursday decided against that move, believing that Paramount's assurances and legally binding commitments are sufficient to, quote, safeguard the continued availability of a diverse range of broadcasting and on-demand services in the UK. The decision clears a hurdle for Paramount and Warner Brothers as the media giants work to close a deal that stands to reshape the entertainment industry. The combination is set to unite two legacy movie and TV studios, as well as several news outlets, streaming platforms, and cable networks. The deal still faces substantial legal challenges in the U.S., where state attorneys general have sued to block the purchase. A trial in that case is set for March 2027. Paramount agreed not to consolidate television channels and streaming services in the UK and said it would maintain their, quote, distinct editorial identity. It also agreed to commission and acquire original UK children's content. An arm of the UK government, the Competition and Markets Authority, separately approved the Paramount and Warner Brothers deal after an initial review of the transaction, as Steve just said. Paramount said it was pleased to have agreed on a path forward with the UK. It said the deal would enhance consumer choice and enable the combined company to invest in more projects and compete with dominant tech companies. Steve.
4: Apollo wins bidding for EasyJet. Article by Mauro Oro. Apollo Global Management has agreed to buy British budget airline EasyJet for the equivalent of roughly $7.7 billion, prevailing in a week-long bidding war for the carrier. The New York-based investment giant said Thursday it had followed EasyJet for years, and their private ownership would give the airline the access to capital and flexibility needed to realize its full potential. EasyJet is one of Europe's best-known low-cost airlines. The business, recognized by its distinctive orange branding, controls valuable takeoff and landing slots at some of the region's busiest airports. It has also tried to leverage its brand by building a package vacation business. But the deal comes at a risky time for the airline industry. The outbreak of war in the Middle East this year has driven jet fuel prices higher, disrupted routes, and weighed on travel demand. In April, the EasyJet issued a profit warning, citing higher fuel costs linked to the conflict. Nevertheless, Apollo faced competition to buy the airline. Castle Lake, an American private equity and aircraft leasing company, had agreed to a deal in principle to buy the carrier before Apollo stepped in with a higher offer. Castle Lake said Thursday that it wouldn't make a formal bid, effectively clearing the way for Apollo. Under the deal reached Thursday, Apollo was set to pay £7.15 in cash per EasyJet share, valuing the airline at about, well, actually it wasn't 7.15 pounds, it's 7.15 euro. Valuing the airline at about 5.7 billion euro, equivalent to roughly $7.68 billion. Apollo is offering EasyJet shareholders the option of exchanging their stock for a stake in the investment vehicle that the firm is using to hold the airline. The asset manager already has exposure to the aviation industry through investments in Sun Country Airlines, Aeromexico, and Atlas Air. But buying EasyJet will give it control of one of the world's largest airlines. EasyJet was founded in 1995 by entrepreneur Stelios Haji-Ainoa and has gone on to become a staple of European aviation in recent decades as passengers saw cheaper fares compared with what many traditional carriers have been offering. The airline, which took off in November 1995 with flights from Luton to Glasgow and Edinburgh, went public on the London Stock Exchange in 2000. It now has a fleet of 300-plus aircraft operating more than 1,000 routes across over 30 countries. Haji-Ainoa, whose family still controls a 15.3% stake in EasyJet, said he was satisfied with Apollo's plan for the airline and that he had agreed to support the transaction. My family and I intend to remain invested as long-term major shareholders of EasyJet for the next chapter in the company's journey, he said. George.
3: Thanks, Steve. ConocoPhillips boss to give job to CFO. It's written by Benoit Morin. Ryan Lance is retiring next month after 14 years leading U.S. oil giant ConocoPhillips and will hand the top job to Chief Financial Officer Andy O'Brien. Lance, 64 years old, has spent more than four decades at the company. During his tenure, ConocoPhillips cemented its dominant presence in Alaska, established itself as a top player in the Permian Basin, the largest oil field in the U.S., and made hefty investments in natural gas port export terminals. Its market capitalization of $140 billion now eclipses that of British oil giant BP. The announcement Thursday came as ConocoPhillips reported its best quarterly results in 4 years, with profit of $3.9 billion boosted by higher oil and fuel prices amid the Iran war. O'Brien joined the company in 1997 and has held several finance, planning, and strategy roles throughout his time. He became a member of the executive leadership team in 2022 and was named finance chief in June of last year. The executive changes are scheduled to happen on September 1, ConocoPhillips said. O'Brien started his career at the company as a financial analyst before rising through the ranks to bigger finance roles. Lance, by contrast, is a petroleum engineer who started his career handling oil field data. The choice reflects the industry's focus on being a disciplined steward of its monies. For several years now, oil and gas companies have been under investor pressure to keep spending in the field in check and return cash to shareholders via buybacks and dividends. After Donald Trump returned to the White House, Lance found himself navigating an uncertain geopolitical landscape as the new administration threw its weight behind fossil fuels and criticized the industry for making too much money. Trump signed an executive order to boost production in Alaska, and the company has been engaged in an exploration campaign in the state to expand on the footprint of Willow, a roughly $9 billion exploration project in the Arctic. Willow, which is slated to start producing oil in 2029, is expected to yield 180,000 barrels a day at its peak and generate billions of dollars in cash for the company. Steve.
4: Judge orders Meta to pay $942 million. Article by Megan Bravrosky and Aaron Mulvaney. A New Mexico judge ordered Meta Platforms to pay $942 million after a jury found it failed to protect young people, significantly increasing the cost of the landmark verdict against the Facebook and Instagram parent. The judge said Thursday that Meta must create a new $567 million abatement fund, in addition to paying $375 million in civil penalties that a jury previously ordered. The company must also enact certain safety features like limiting the amount of time underage users in the state spend on Facebook and Instagram, hiding by default the number of likes on photos for such people, and disclosure to users, there's the risks of its platforms. The creation of the fund, aimed at rectifying harms caused by the Facebook parent social media apps, was necessary due to the wide-ranging impacts of the harm and the complex nature of the remedy. State Judge Brian Betscheid said. The dollar amount of the abatement fund was slightly smaller than the $779.5 million attorneys for the state sought. Meta said it disagreed with the ruling and planned to appeal. We remain confident in our record of protecting teens online and will continue to defend ourselves against claims that misrepresent the facts, a spokesman said. The Thursday ruling from Judge Betscheid stemmed from a lawsuit brought by Attorney General Raul Torres, accusing the company of allowing young users to see sexually explicit content and be easily lured by predators on the apps. A jury found in March that Meta willfully violated state consumer protection laws. Meta faces thousands of lawsuits from state attorneys general, school districts, and individual plaintiffs that allege the company gave priority to growth over the safety of its underage users. The New Mexico case was the first to test questions about whether social media companies should be held responsible for content on their platforms. Of the more than 40 states suing Meta over child safety concerns, New Mexico is the first to have its suit go to trial. A trial in Tennessee is underway, and the next trial, brought by four state attorneys general, begins jury selection in Oakland, California, next week. George.
3: Can you say settlement agreement? Anyway, SoftBank borrows $10 billion on stake in OpenAI. It's run by Elliot Brown and Kosaku Narioka. Global tech investor SoftBank Group used its stake in OpenAI to borrow $10 billion from a group of banks, the company said Thursday, dialing up risk on its giant bet on the AI pioneer. The cash, in turn, helped SoftBank fund an even larger stake in OpenAI. SoftBank is poised to pay another $10 billion for shares in the ChatGPT maker by October, the final chunk of a $30 billion investment announced this year. The loan, announced alongside SoftBank's second quarter earnings, comes as the Japanese group embarks on a wave of hefty new AI spending commitments. SoftBank, led by billionaire chief executive Masayoshi Son, S-O-N is the last name, has vowed to become a leading builder of AI data centers and a major investor in AI-powered robotics. It is also setting up its own NeoCloud, a business that rents AI computing power to major tech companies and startups similar to CoreWeave. Many of those broader AI investments rely on OpenAI. The $10 billion loan is backed by some of the biggest names on Wall Street and in Tokyo: Goldman Sachs, JP Morgan, Apollo, Mizuho Securities, and Sumitomo Mitsui all participated. Thursday's deal is an unusual move, as backers of OpenAI and other large startups usually don't invest using debt. While Wall Street banks routinely offer margin loans to investors and publicly traded companies, they are reluctant to make large loans backed by stock in private loss-making companies, given the risks inherent to startups. In a typical margin loan tied to publicly traded stock, a borrower needs to pump more cash into the deal if the stock price falls below a certain level. Otherwise, the lender can seize the shares. OpenAI shares aren't publicly traded, making it harder to determine how its valuation is changing. Steve.
4: Diageo's turnaround plan eyes $1 billion in savings, article by Joshua Kirby. Spirits giant Diageo said it aims to save some $1 billion over the coming years through a restructuring, including job cuts, as it hopes to return to sales growth and a firmer bottom line. The group, whose stable of alcoholic drinks includes Guinness Stout, Smirnoff Vert Vodka, and Johnny Walker Whiskey, said the $1 billion in savings will begin in the current fiscal year and will be achieved from work on operations and on its supply chain. Costs related to the program will amount to $1.2 billion, with around $752 million booked in its fiscal year ended in June. These savings will allow us to invest in the turnaround without needing to reduce operating profit on an adjusted basis, Chief Executive Dave Lewis said. Expenses for last year included severance costs of more than $500 million. Lewis declined to put a number of jobs on jobs Diageo has cut and plans to lose. Positions are being lost in areas where processes are duplicated across markets, he told reporters in a call. For fiscal 2027 through next June, the group expects organic growth in its operating profit in the low to mid-single digits, including part of the planned cost savings. Divestment of the Kenya-based East African breweries and an Indian cricket team, Royal Challengers Bangalore, should boost the group's debt-to-earnings ratio, it said. Sales are likely to be flat on year, with North American sales continuing to fall after sliding more than 8% in fiscal 2026. By contrast, other regions, including Europe, saw growth in sales over the year. Over the medium term, Diageo aims to see sales growth pick up pace and expect its bottom line to get a boost from the savings and a more favorable product and price mix. The guidance looks better than feared, with no bad news on profit margins and cautious optimism on revenue growth, analysts at J.P. Morgan wrote in a note. Shares rose more than 5% following the update, reaching their highest level since February. Improving performance in North America remains a clear priority, Lewis said. The group will also work to lean more on its wider portfolio while continuing its agenda of premiumization, he said. Lewis said the company isn't focusing on adding new labels to its portfolio, but will look to invest in to spur growth in big-name brands like Smirnoff and Captain Morgan Rum in the U.S. Lewis, a former boss of British grocer Tesco, was brought in to lead from the start of the year with a remit to turn things around. The group also seeks big growth opportunities in ready-to-drink formats, such as mixed cocktails in cans. For the recently ended fiscal year, the London-listed group made net sales of $19.64 billion, down 2% from a year earlier on an organic basis. That drop was in line with analysts' expectations, according to consensus figures provided by the company. Operating profit fell 27% to $3.16 billion, a drop associated with the restructuring costs, with the operating margin sliding some 5.35 percentage points to 16.1%. George.
3: Fox to keep NFL rights agreement until 2030. It's run by Jessica Tunkel and Catherine Hamilton. Fox Corporation won't amend its existing rights deal to broadcast National Football League games until after 2029, the media company's chief executive, Lachlan Murdoch, told investors on the company's earnings call Thursday. In recent months, the league had indicated it wanted to renegotiate its rights deals a few years ahead of the window that allows such negotiations. Fox has had constructive discussions with the league and will maintain its current deal and pricing until the 2030 season, Murdoch said. Fox's announcement came after relations between Fox and the NFL had frayed over the league's decision to sell rights of its games to streaming services like Amazon's Prime Video and Netflix. Fox Chairman Emeritus Rupert Murdoch has raised concerns about the damage to broadcast networks such as Fox if more NFL games migrate to streaming. The Wall Street Journal has reported the Justice Department has opened an investigation into whether sports leagues should continue to enjoy antitrust protections under the 1961 Sports Broadcasting Act, which allows them to collectively negotiate television rights on behalf of teams. An NFL spokesman declined to comment. Fox said on its call that it expects its deal to buy streaming platform Roku will close in the first half of next year. Fox reported that fourth quarter revenue rose 28% to $4.21 billion. Analysts surveyed by FactSet had forecast revenue of $3.64 billion. Growth was bolstered by a 78% jump in advertising revenue, largely due to the FIFA World Cup. Within Fox's television business, ad revenue more than doubled to $1.46 billion. That helped lift overall television revenue 45%. Ad sales were also helped by Fox's streaming platform, Tubi, and higher political advertising on Fox's TV stations, the company said. Ad revenue in Fox's cable network programming segment climbed 22%, also fueled by the World Cup. Total cable network sales were up 9%. Steve?
4: Deal or no deal, AstraZeneca stock is a bargain. The logic of a pharma mega-merger is questionable, but the drug maker's record isn't. Few big pharma bosses enjoy a stronger reputation on Wall Street than AstraZeneca's chief executive, Pascal Soriot. So the idea he would stake his company's future on a takeover of another pharma giant left investors scratching their heads, with many running for cover in recent days. Yet the concern over reported talks might be creating an opportunity. After plunging on a Financial Times report of merger discussions with Bristol-Myers Squibb, shares of AstraZeneca recovered somewhat when Reuters reported there are no ongoing talks. Either way, AstraZeneca shares are still down over 10% for the year. They trade at less than 15 times forward earnings, well below their 18 times average over the past decade. Soriot built his reputation by doing almost the exact opposite of what he might be now be contemplating. After rebuffing Pfizer's $120 billion takeover bid in 2014, he steadily transformed AstraZeneca into one of the drug industry's top growth stories. He did so by focusing on internal research and development paired with smaller deals rather than relying on unwieldy corporate consolidation. The largest was the acquisition of the rare disease company Alexion for $39 billion. Over the past decade, revenue rose to nearly $60 billion from about $25 billion, turning the company into one of UK's most valuable corporations. But could Soriot be harboring larger global ambitions? At roughly $250 billion, AstraZeneca's market capitalization is still dwarfed by such rivals as Eli Lilly and Johnson & Johnson, sitting around $1 trillion and $600 billion, respectively. That gap helps explain why he might have considered a mega merger on a scale the industry hasn't seen in years, one that could create a $400 billion global pharma company. Investors were unimpressed by the reported talks. Mega mergers built on cost synergies and raw corporate scale have largely fallen out of favor on Wall Street. Big drug makers increasingly prefer holding on promising biotech. Even the largest transactions of the past decade, such as Pfizer's $43 billion purchase of Seagen in 2023, or Bristol-Myers Squibb's $74 billion acquisition of Celgene in 2019, involved swallowing a large biotech, not a classic merger of two pharma giants for cost efficiencies. The knock on such mega mergers is well known. They distract management years of organizational chaos and invite regulatory scrutiny. The antitrust risk would be acute in a takeover of Bristol-Myers Squibb, given the substantial overlapping portfolios both companies maintain in oncology. These deals also don't reliably deliver more innovation over the long term. Political timing might be playing a role. A more permissive regulatory climate under the Trump administration

0: WuHo. AstraZeneca has made no secret of its push to become a more U.S.-centric company, stepping up investments in America and recently completing a direct listing on the New York Stock Exchange. AstraZeneca was already facing pressure before reports of a possible transaction surfaced. Shares tumbled early last month after the company revealed that a closely watched heart medication failed in a late-stage clinical trial. The setback raised uncomfortable questions about whether the company can hit its ambitious goal of $80 billion in annual sales by 2030. More broadly, investors are starting to ask questions about the company's long-term growth drivers when major oncology blockbusters such as Tagrisso, Imfinzi, and Calquence lose patent protection in the 2030s. George.
1: Thanks, Steve. Tech startup raises $700 million. Lumalens makes optical gear to speed data transfer between AI servers. It's written by Anissa Gardizi. Lumalens, a two-year-old startup building optical interconnection technology for data centers, has raised more than $700 million at a $5.5 billion valuation as firms search for better ways to connect growing numbers of artificial intelligence chips. The financing was co-led by Atreides Management, Bain Capital Ventures, Meritech, Seligman Ventures, and Spark Capital, Lumalens said. The San Jose, California-based company has raised more than $900 million since its founding and recently began shipping equipment into the data centers of a large hyperscale cloud provider it declined to name. The agreement is valued at billions of dollars over the next several years, the company said. As companies cram more powerful graphics chips into data centers, moving information quickly between those processors is becoming a bigger challenge. Lumalens is among a group of heavily funded startups trying to solve that problem with light. The idea is to use optical connections, which transmit information using light, instead of electrical signals traveling over wires. Graphics processing units today are typically connected with copper wiring, which is cheap and reliable but becomes less effective when handling larger amounts of data over longer distances. Thanks so much for listening. Please be sure to join us here again next week for more editions of The Wall Street Journal. Have a great weekend.
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mainly before 11 p.m. Cloudy during the evening, then partly cloudy overnight with a low around 68. South wind around 5 miles per hour, becoming west after midnight. Saturday sunny with a high near 84. West wind around 5 miles per hour, becoming calm in the morning. Saturday night, showers likely, and possibly a thunderstorm after 1 a.m. Increasing clouds, with a low around 68. Calm wind, becoming southeast around 5 miles per hour after midnight. Chance of precipitation is 60%. Sunday, a chance of showers and thunderstorms before 10 a.m., then a chance of showers between 10 a.m. and 1 p.m. Partly sunny with a high near 87. Chance of precipitation is 50%. Sunday night, a 50% chance of showers and thunderstorms after 1 a.m., partly cloudy with a low around 73. Monday, a 40% chance of showers and thunderstorms before 1 p.m., partly sunny with a high near 88. Monday night, a 50% chance of showers and thunderstorms, partly cloudy with a low around 72. Tuesday, showers likely and possibly a thunderstorm before 1 p.m., then a chance of showers and thunderstorms after 1 p.m. Partly sunny with a high near 84. Chance of precipitation is 60%. Tuesday night, 50% chance of showers and thunderstorms, partly cloudy with a low around 67. Wednesday, a 40% chance of showers and thunderstorms, partly sunny with a high near 81. Wednesday night, a 30% chance of showers and thunderstorms, partly cloudy with a low around 65. Thursday, a 30% chance of showers, partly sunny with a high near 78. Time is 8:02. This first article from the front page of this morning's Quad City Times is by Gretchen Teske. Chamber praises Strong 26. The ballroom at the Rhythm City Casino in Davenport was packed with local business leaders Wednesday afternoon. The crowd gathered for the Quad Cities Chamber's 2026 annual meeting, highlighting growth and advocacy for businesses across the region. Over the past year, the Chamber added 124 new members and hosted 39 events attended by more than 2,700 professionals. The Chamber also celebrated 53 ribbon cuttings across the region, marking business openings, expansions, and milestones. This year demonstrated the Quad Cities Chamber's commitment to delivering meaningful value for our members through advocacy, business resources, networking opportunities, and strategic initiatives, said Peter Tokar III, President and CEO of the Quad Cities Chamber. We are building on that foundation to strengthen our impact and create even more opportunities for businesses. Chamber leaders also lent their voices to advocacy efforts in both states. In Iowa, advocacy efforts focused on issues such as property tax reform and access to subacute mental health services. In Illinois, priorities included housing and passenger rail initiatives. Supporting small business success remained a key focus throughout the year, with the Chamber's Generation Next program completing 5 cohorts with a total of 166 participants, marking its strongest year to date. The launch of its Business Success Series created new opportunities for business owners and professionals to gain practical tools and insights. Additionally, 55 small businesses were connected with resources designed to help them grow, innovate, and succeed. At the meeting, the Chamber recognized multiple organizations in the Quad Cities for their accomplishments. 2026 Corporation of the Year, IMEG. Over the past several years, IMEG, based in Rock Island, has expanded significantly through both organic growth and strategic acquisitions. In the last 18 months alone, the company welcomed 13 firms into its organization, helping expand its footprint to more than 100 offices nationwide. It has a combined workforce of more than 3,300 employees. Although it has a national reach, IMEG has remained firmly rooted in the Quad Cities. The company maintains a strong local presence with 269 employees working in 4 offices in the area and continues to contribute to the region's economy while attracting talent and investment. 2026 Small Business of the Year, Wallace's Garden Center.
Owned by Kate Terrell, Wallace's has been a trusted part of the Quad Cities region since the 1950s. Over the decades, the business has evolved from a local garden center into a year-round destination, featuring a state-of-the-art greenhouse and gift shop, serving customers throughout the region, according to a news release. Over the past year, Wallace's resilience was tested after a devastating fire that destroyed its greenhouse, forcing the business to reimagine its future. Under Terrell's leadership, Wallace's undertook a complete greenhouse reconstruction, requiring a significant investment and an unwavering commitment to serve customers throughout the process. 2026 Ambassador of the Year, Tushar Patel. The award goes to a volunteer who exemplifies the spirit of the Chamber's Ambassador Program, this year honoring Tushar Patel for his positive energy, genuine interest in others, and commitment to relationship building. For 8 years, Patel has been a familiar and enthusiastic presence at Quad Cities Chamber events, greeting members with a familiar smile, celebrating business milestones, and connecting people, according to the Chamber. 2026 Business of Excellence Awards. The Chamber also recognized 10 local businesses with the inaugural Business of Excellence Awards, celebrating organizations that have received notable honors within the past year. Recognition may include awards from national or state trade and industry associations, placement in national or global rankings, or inclusion in prestigious publications. The awarded businesses were Desi Monks, Grace Technologies, Modern, River Valley Cooperative, Rouse Consulting Group, Rule and Rule Realtors, Shive Hattery Incorporated, University of Iowa Healthcare, Davenport and Bettendorf Urgent Care Clinics, Visit Quad Cities, Zimmerman Honda. Auditor says nursing home inspections improved. This is by Tom Barton, Des Moines. Iowa has significantly improved its nursing home inspection program, according to a report released Monday by State Auditor Rob Sand. However, Iowa continues to face significant workforce challenges inside nursing homes, according to the report, a finding echoed by advocates and the state's long-term care ombudsman. But Republican state officials questioned the accuracy of the audit, contending it was conducted using outdated federal data instead of more current state data, and say the state has met federal inspection standards for years. Sand's office rejected those criticisms Tuesday, saying it relied on the most recent publicly available federal data and that the state's assertions are inconsistent with DIAL's own previous statements. The follow-up report found the state now conducts inspections of Medicare and Medicaid-certified nursing homes every 12 months on average, meeting the federal requirement that inspections occur every 12.9 months. 2 years ago, inspections averaged 17.1 months apart, according to the report. The report found Iowa nursing homes averaged 360 days between inspections, compared with 449 days in bordering states. Meanwhile, the share of Iowa facilities exceeding the federal maximum of 15.9 months between inspections fell from 85.4% in 2024 to 2.8% this year. Sand credited the turnaround largely to increased state investment in the Department of Inspections, Appeals and Licensing's nursing home inspection workforce. The report concludes DIAL appears to have made great strides in conducting timely standard nursing home inspections and encourages the department to continue improving oversight. The governor's office sharply disputed Sand's characterization of the improvements and rejected any suggestion that the auditor's office played a role in DIAL's performance. A spokesperson for Governor Kim Reynolds in a statement said Sand's misleading 2024 report used outdated data and the wrong federal metrics. Today, just as it was in 2024, the Iowa Department of Inspections, Appeals, and Licensing meets or exceeds federal standards, according to the statement.
DIAL likewise disputed key aspects of both SANS' 2024 audit and Monday's follow-up report. The department said the auditor relied on publicly available Centers for Medicare and Medicaid Services data, available as of June 1st, that is subject to reporting delays and may not reflect the state's current performance. The department releases quarterly updates on its progress with recertification surveys and how it is meeting CMS guidelines. While DIAL officials said the report is more reflective of reality than the 2024 report, they maintain that the improvements highlighted relied on flawed information. On Tuesday, SANS' office defended its methodology. The auditor's office said it uses CMS data because it aggregates inspection information nationwide, allowing Iowa's performance to be compared with other states, whereas DIAL's website provides only the latest inspection information for individual nursing homes. Just as we did in 2024, the State Auditor's Office used publicly available data from CMS on completed inspections over multiple years, providing more accurate information on nursing home inspection rates in Iowa, the office said in a statement. DIAL further said it maintains 46 long-term care health facility inspector positions, the same staffing level it has had since 2024, with one active vacancy. According to the department, funding and legislative actions have remained unchanged, contradicting SANS' suggestion that additional staffing investment drove the improvement in inspection timeliness. SANS' office countered that Senate File 2433 increased appropriations for DIAL's Health Facilities Division by more than $1.3 million and authorized up to 132 full-time positions, 20 more than in fiscal year 2024. However, an analysis by the Nonpartisan Legislative Services Agency found the legislation increased funding by $1.34 million, but produced a net increase of 6 full-time positions. The analysis said 17 authorized positions reflected the transfer of the Fire Prevention Bureau from DIAL's Professional Licensing Division to the Health Facilities Division rather than newly created positions. SANS' office said Iowa ranks 47th nationally in licensed nursing staff per resident. Residents receive an average of 1.29 hours of licensed nursing care per day, below the national average of 1.54 hours. Nursing staff turnover declined from 54% in 2024 to 44% over the past year, slightly below the national average of 46%. While the turnover rate improved, more than 9 out of 20 nurses who worked at a certified nursing home in the previous year are no longer employed by the facility, the report states. Those findings mirror concerns raised in the Iowa Office of the State Long-Term Care Ombudsman's latest annual report, which identified workforce instability as the biggest challenge facing Iowa nursing homes and assisted living facilities. SANS suggested low wages are part of the problem. State Long-Term Care Ombudsman Angela Van Pelt reached a similar conclusion, saying, "Direct care positions are physically demanding and paid extremely low for the work that you do." She urged lawmakers to tie future funding to measurable workforce improvements. Ombudsman urges workforce investment, tighter oversight of Iowa nursing homes. DIAL said involuntary nursing home closures resulting from DIAL and CMS enforcement actions have shifted residents into smaller capacity facilities, affecting statewide staffing metrics. The department emphasized that federal regulations require facilities to maintain sufficient staffing to ensure resident safety. Di Findley, a former certified nurse aide who founded Iowa Caregivers more than 30 years ago to advocate for Iowa's estimated 60,000 direct care workers,
said Iowa has spent decades trying to recruit more caregivers instead of fixing the reasons experienced workers leave. The drivers are the same drivers that have existed for more than three decades: low wages, lack of affordable health care coverage, lack of respect for their chosen profession, and the lack of infrastructure to ensure their training is portable, Findlay told the Gazette. Her comments are echoed in Iowa Caregivers' 2025 Direct Care Worker Wage and Benefit Survey, conducted by Iowa Workforce Development. Although the median hourly wage has risen from $11.50 in 2010 to $19.72 in 2025, inflation has eroded much of those gains. The survey found nearly one-third of workers hold multiple jobs. Only 36.8% enroll in employer-sponsored health insurance because they cannot afford the premiums. Nearly 15% have no health insurance, and more than three-quarters worry there are not enough staff to provide quality care. Poor wages and benefits for Iowa direct care workers fuel staffing crisis. Sand said retaining experienced caregivers is critical to improving resident care. He said continuity among caregivers benefits both residents and providers. Findlay agreed. High turnover compromises the quality of resident care because the staff never become familiar with the residents, she said. The report also highlights a shrinking long-term care system in Iowa. Since 2024, the state has lost 17 Medicare and Medicaid-certified nursing homes, leaving 389 facilities statewide. Available beds have fallen by more than 2,000 to 25,254. Sand said the closures disproportionately affect rural Iowa. The Ombudsman report likewise warned closures are becoming increasingly disruptive for residents and families. Van Pelt said closures reflect financial pressures and demographic changes, particularly in rural communities where facilities struggle to recruit workers. John Hale, co-owner of the Hale Group, an Ankeny-based advocacy firm for older Iowans and caregivers, said the report answers one question, whether inspections are being completed on time, but not whether they improve care. Iowa ranks 47th in the nation. That's a crisis-level ranking that should be setting off alarms at the Statehouse, Hale said. Will the governor's office and state legislators heed the alarms and take any serious action? He said the report leaves unanswered whether inspections translate into better outcomes for residents. DIAL said it continues to use the full range of enforcement authorities available under federal regulations and Iowa law to encourage facilities to correct deficiencies and remain in compliance. Those actions include denying payment for new admissions, requiring directed in-service training and corrective action plans, conducting additional state monitoring visits, imposing a conditional licenses or temporary management, and in the most serious cases, suspending or revoking licenses and terminating a facility's federal certification. DIAL's priority has been and will continue to be guiding compliance through education, regulation, and due process for a safe and healthy Iowa, DIAL spokesperson Stephanie Bond said. Here's an article by Neil Baker. Mississippi Valley Fair announces 2027 music performances. Country stars Bailey Zimmerman and Sam Hunt will perform at the Mississippi Valley Fair in 2027. The fair announced the news on social media Wednesday evening, a few hours before country artist Keith Urban performed at the grandstand for this year's fair. Zimmerman released his debut Religiously, the album, in 2023 to critical acclaim. The record spawned four singles: Fall in Love, Rock and a Hard Place, Religiously, and Where It Ends, which all reached number one on the Billboard Country Airplay chart. He is from Louisville, Iowa, and will
Louisville, Illinois, and will perform at the Illinois State Fair in Springfield on Friday, August 14th. Hunt is a Georgia singer and songwriter who has been credited for writing singles for Urban, Reba McEntire, and Kenny Chesney. Hunt is known for his own singles, Leave the Night On, Take Your Time, and Make You Miss Me. Fair officials did not state which dates Zimmerman and Hunt will perform. Four strange foods I found at the Mississippi Valley Fair. This is by Nina Baker. I hail from the land of hot dish on a stick, Minnesota, home to the largest state fair by daily attendance. In my youth, I visited the fair and ogled at long lines for dishes like pig liquors, chocolate-covered bacon, Nordic waffles, and Sweet Martha's cookies. I dreaded long lines, preferred fresh fruit, and never tried Minnesota fair food. I live in Davenport now, and my hometown crowd is 5 hours north. But I have a penchant for adventure, so this year I made my way to Locust Street. Here are the four strangest foods I tried at the Mississippi Valley Fair. Texas Twinkies are not sweet, but I feared the dish might be when I stuck my fork into the bacon-wrapped roller and a creamy filling spilled out. Walter Smoke Shack, near the end of the food corridor, sells the curiously named dish. The Twinkies are bacon-wrapped jalapeno peppers, stuffed with cream cheese and brisket. The stand sells two Texas Twinkies for $11 and offers three barbecue sauce options from Smoke and Mike's Sauce Company, Sweet and Sticky, Raspberry Habanero, and Tart and Tasty. At the behest of my cashier, a teenage girl with pigtails, I went with Sweet and Sticky. Before I started on the Texas Twinkie, I had dry rub and sauce in my hands. My face when I took my first bite must have appeared visibly shocked, because the other cashier looked my way and giggled. A large swath of cream cheese with small bits of hard brisket entered my mouth. The dish tasted like a jalapeno-flavored sloppy joe, with the texture of an unwieldy sandwich that falls apart in your hands. The bacon and barbecue flavors combined delightfully. The Sweet and Sticky sauce was not too sticky, but assuredly sweet and delicious. I finished the dish, but I was not entirely satisfied. I am a fan of jalapenos, and certainly a fan of barbecue, and I am not sure this was the dish for me. So many flavors, not enough salt, and too little security in my hands. I am a fan of the sauce, though. The hot beef sundae also lacks sweetness, thank goodness. Classic Kitchen out of Minnesota sells the hot beef sundae. I ordered the dish for $17 and after a minute standing in the sun heard an order up. A layer of corn sat in the bottom of the styrofoam cup with a pool of roast beef, of beef roast and gravy on top. In the center sat a perfectly round scoop of minimally salted mashed potatoes. The cook had spread cheddar cheese and added another thin drizzle of gravy. On top they had placed a cold cherry tomato. I could taste the corn, beef, and gravy in my first bite. Unfortunately, the kernels and the mashed potatoes tasted the opposite of homemade. The mixture of the soft gravy, soft potatoes, soft cheese, and finely shredded beef made the texture mushy. This was not the dish for me. I did not finish my meal. Fried what? Beckons immediately at the front entrance of the fair. The stand sells an array of deep-fried delicacies, including fried pickle spears, fried key lime pie, fried strawberry shortcake, and fried Twinkies. I went with the fried PB&J, and another dish, as you'll see later. I received a circular fried sandwich doused in powdered sugar in a paper boat tray. A popsicle stick jutted from the dough. This was my first deep-fried fair food item. I tried the dish and immediately understood the near-universal appeal of deep-fried delicacies. The exterior was doughy, soft, and sweet. The warm peanut butter congealed nicely with the dough, delivering a taste of sweet comfort. Due to the item's heft, the popsicle stick could not hold the PB&J for long. Luckily, the cashier gave me a plastic spoon for good measure. The PB&J was not evenly mixed. One side had jelly and one side had peanut butter. I imagine this is what an Uncrustable tastes like.
if only it was sealed in donut dough and not white bread. Fans of the sandwich might want to spend the $10 to secure this sugary treat. Deep-fried Oreos might not be as strange as deep-fried key lime pie or deep-fried Snickers, but I could only choose one more item to keep my arteries intact. Fried What sells 6 fried Oreos for $10, a fair price in my opinion. The Oreos are sprinkled with powdered sugar and have toothpicks jutting from them. These hold steady. I finished each Oreo in 3 bites. The sweet, soft exterior mixes well with the crumbly chocolate cookie. The Oreos themselves become softer when heated in the fryer, reminding me of moments when I dipped Oreos in milk as a young girl. A serving of 6 is great for 2 people. I had enough sugar after 3 cookies. Fans of Hertz Donut Company in Bettendorf would love these. Here's an article by Laura Teeter. Culver's opens Monday with ribbon-cutting ceremony. The fast food chain Culver's will open a new location in LeClaire on Monday. The grand opening and ribbon-cutting ceremony will take place on Monday, August 10th. The ribbon-cutting begins at 9:30 a.m., followed by the grand opening celebration from 10 a.m. to 10 p.m. The restaurant is located at 949 Mississippi View Court. The franchise, MJP LeClaire, announced the grand opening and ribbon-cutting on its Facebook page, the franchisee. 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In a Facebook post shared in March, MJP LeClaire explained the inspiration behind the business name. 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I'll take a short break and then continue reading from this morning's Quad City Times in just a couple of minutes.

Good morning. This is Carol Morrow. I'll be reading to you from this morning's Quad City Times for today, Friday, August 7th. First, here's the weather forecast. Today, patchy fog before 10 a.m. Otherwise, mostly sunny with a high near 85. Calm wind becoming south around 5 miles per hour in the afternoon. Tonight, a 40% chance of showers and thunderstorms.

continuing with an article from the culture page of this morning's Quad City Times. This is Shane Brown's Viewpoint column. It's titled, "My YouTube Algorithm is Full of Body Cam Videos." I went to YouTube looking for a recipe, I swear. I don't even remember what I was trying to make. These days, about 80% of my YouTube history consists of searches like heart-healthy dinners that don't have a culinary appeal of an Amazon shipping crate, or how to make broccoli not taste like poison. The point is, I had the best of intentions, but when YouTube serves up a clickbait header like "Driver makes traffic stop infinitely worse," you can't not watch it, right? At some point, it becomes my journalistic duty to fact-check whether the situation actually became infinitely worse or merely considerably more awkward. Maybe the fellow calmly accepted responsibility. Perhaps he politely questioned the officer's interpretation of the speed limit. Maybe they ended up becoming lifelong friends who still exchange Christmas cards to this day. Clearly, I was invested. 8 minutes later, I discovered that our subject did manage to make that traffic stop infinitely worse. 8.5 minutes later, I discovered that YouTube had completely reorganized my home page around the bold assumption that my new primary hobby in life is watching complete strangers make catastrophically bad decisions. My entire feed is now full of videos like "Karen demands to speak to every supervisor," "Lady explains why there's a raccoon in her car," "Woman refuses to identify herself for 42 minutes," "Homeowner calls 911, immediately regrets it." The YouTube algorithm is terrifyingly efficient, and it has now quickly pigeonholed me as a person who enjoys police body cam videos. The embarrassing part, it's not wrong. Over the past few days, I have said the following phrases out loud in my living room to an audience of precisely no one. "Oh, this guy definitely has a warrant." "You, sir, are about to be tased." "He's going to drive off, dude. Don't drive off." And he drove off. What have I become? I certainly feel guilty about the whole thing. After all, these are often people's worst days presented to us as entertainment. We're watching their dumbest decisions with glee. These people didn't want these moments recorded, let alone uploaded for millions of strangers to enjoy. Providing real-world trauma as something to accompany a TV dinner is relatively shameful and abhorrent. But does this stop me from sitting on my couch of judgment with a bowl of leftover spaghetti, providing color commentary like it's Monday Night Football? Nope. Despite knowing full well that I'm wading into waters that are ethically murky at best. Here's the thing, though. I don't think I'm actually fascinated by watching people get arrested. I'm fascinated by watching perfectly salvageable situations spiral completely out of control. Nearly every one of these body cam videos starts the same way. "Do you know why I stopped you today?" At that moment, the universe presents two paths. Path A, "No, officer." Maybe you get a warning, maybe you get a ticket. You're mildly annoyed for an afternoon, and life goes on. Then there's path B. Within minutes, somebody is arguing constitutional law, despite having apparently received their legal education from Facebook comments. They'll refuse to identify themselves. They'll inform everyone present that they'll all be fired by morning. Somehow, an ant wearing pajama pants has materialized on the scene to make everything exponentially worse. Before you can say sovereign citizen, the original speeding ticket has rapidly spiraled into a roadside performance of Les Miserables. It's like watching a horror movie where the audience is screaming, "Don't go in the basement," but in this case we're screaming, "For the love of Pete, just hand him your driver's license." Watching these videos might just make me a more patient person. Not because I expect to get pulled over every afternoon, but because they're a fascinating reminder that most conflicts don't explode all at once. They grow because somebody keeps choosing to pour a little more gasoline on the situation. Now, before my inbox fills up, let me be clear. Not every traffic stop is fair. Police officers are human beings, which means they can screw up just as badly as we can. They can have bad days. They can get things wrong. They can just plain be terrible human beings.
If you've definitely been treated unfairly, there are absolutely times to challenge it. But as many of these videos clearly point out, there's a difference between standing up for yourself and trying to litigate your entire case on the shoulder of Interstate 80. There's probably a broader life lesson hiding in there somewhere. You don't have to win every argument. Not every hill is worth dying on. Sometimes the smartest thing is say in the moment is okay. Of course, now I'm terrified that karma is paying attention. The universe has a pretty wicked sense of humor, and I just know that after spending days watching other people's regrettable moments, I'll accidentally become one of them. Maybe I'll absentmindedly drive away from a gas pump with the nozzle still attached. Maybe I'll argue with a parking meter. Maybe they'll catch me aimlessly driving with my army of raccoon minions. Whatever it is, there will undoubtedly be 12 camera angles, 20 million views, a thumbnail of me frozen mid-sentence with my mouth hanging open, and a comment section filled with people saying, "This guy really should have stopped talking." And somewhere, the YouTube algorithm will quietly whisper to millions of other viewers, "You might also enjoy this." Here's a movie review by Tom Holland. A movie review by Bruce R. Miller. Tom Holland weaves a touching web as Spider-Man. The capsule review is of Spider-Man Brand New Day. It's rated PG for violence, a 3-star rating. And Bruce's take, as long as Tom Holland is in the suit, Spider-Man is viable. He's a keeper. The bigger problem with most films in the Marvel Universe is their connectivity. If you haven't watched most or all of them, you may not understand who's what in any new outing. Spider-Man Brand New Day bears the scars. If you remember, folks who knew Peter Parker had a mind wipe and don't know him now. His Aunt May is dead, and his girlfriend MJ and best pal Ned have no knowledge of him out of tights. That puts Peter, Tom Holland, in a very, very lonely world, but there are outside forces who'd like him to disappear entirely. Also, his innate Spidey skills need a bit of mechanical help and aren't always reliable. Director Destin Daniel Cretton clearly has a lot on his plate. He serves each course fully, then mashes together a little too much for the dessert. When you get characters like the Hulk and Yelena Belova, you're in fairly familiar territory. But then he tosses in Frank Castle from several television series, and you begin to feel like you're not worthy of following the narrative. Luckily, Holland does a masterful job showing his isolation, love, and determination. You could ignore all the additions and embrace what he's doing. Several times, his actions bring tears, and when he gets a chance to tell all to MJ, Zendaya, who is underused, you know those loving looks were inspired by their real-life relationship. Ned, Jacob Batalon, doesn't get as much screen time as he should, but he's there when the chips are down, pun intended. When the three friends are together, Brand New Day is extremely comforting. Cretton uses inventive cinematology to keep Spider-Man off guard, but his real treat is knowing when to get him back on track. Like some of the better Marvel films, Brand New Day looks like plenty of money has been spent and spent well. The Department of Damage Control has an elaborate lair that holds one of the new additions after a life-altering experience. The segment isn't necessary, but it does extend a branch to yet another tree in the Marvel family. Bruised and battered, Holland is now the franchise's most relatable character. In a post-credits scene, producers indicate Spider-Man's days aren't numbered anytime soon. That's the most hopeful news of all. Returning to the front section of this morning's Quad City Times, this is a business article by Gretchen Teske. Lee reports strong FY26 third quarter results. Lee Enterprises reported a strong third quarter with year-over-year growth in adjusted EBITDA, or earnings before interest, taxes, depreciation, and amortization, and a positive net income.
Lee's president and CEO Nathan Bekke said in a news release that the third quarter adjusted EBITDA at $18 million increased 23% year over year, or 19% excluding insurance reimbursements received. Based on this performance, the company is increasing its outlook for fiscal 2026 adjusted EBITDA. Lee is now looking to finish the year with year-over-year growth between 22% and 28%. Excluding the insurance proceeds received this year related to last year's cyber event, that still translates to year-over-year adjusted EBITDA growth near 10%. Lee Enterprises, based in Davenport, is the parent company of the Quad City Times, Dispatch Argus, and Muscatine Journal, among other papers across 25 states. For the third quarter ended June 28, 2026, total operating revenue was $126 million, including $72 million, or 57%, digital revenue. Total print revenue was $54 million. For the third quarter ended June 28, 2026, revenue from digital-only subscribers totaled $22 million. Digital-only subscription revenue increased 20% annually over the past 3 years, and digital-only subscribers totaled 584,000 at the end of the quarter. Digital advertising and marketing services revenue represented 76% of Lee's total advertising revenue and totaled $45 million. Amplified digital agency revenue totaled $27 million in the quarter. Digital services revenue, which is predominantly from BLOX Digital, totaled $5 million. Operating expenses totaled $118 million, and cash costs totaled $109 million, both down 14% from the prior year. Net income totaled $5 million, an improvement of $7 million over the prior year quarter. Our return to positive net income reflects the progress we've made in strengthening the business and improving our financial foundation, Josh Reinholtz, Lee's Vice President, Chief Financial Officer, and Treasurer, said in the release. Net income in the quarter was driven by continued adjusted EBITDA growth and lower interest expense following February's strategic investment. Interest expense declined 45%, or $5 million, from the prior year quarter, reflecting the reduction in Lee's interest rate from 9% to 5%. The company also ended the quarter with $59 million in cash on the balance sheet. Bekke said the operational focus will remain on improving profitability while continuing to invest in the products, technology, and journalism that support long-term digital growth. Throughout the quarter, we continued to optimize our workflows and align resources with the evolving needs of our business. These initiatives are driving greater efficiency, supporting margin expansion, and positioning Lee to operate with increased scale as our digital business continues to evolve, he said. During the third quarter, Lee announced a new management agreement with Hoffman Media Group. This partnership highlights the value of Lee's operating platform, digital expertise, and deep experience serving local markets. As we assume management responsibilities, we have the opportunity to further leverage our technology, operational capabilities, and best practices while deepening a relationship that aligns with our long-term strategic objectives, Bekke said in the release. We believe this agreement demonstrates the strength and scalability of our platform while creating opportunities for future growth for Lee. Lee has $455 million of debt outstanding under its credit agreement with BH Finance. The $50 million private placement of common stock closed in February 2026 made operative certain amendments to the credit agreement with BH Finance, resulting in the fixed annual interest rate dropping to 5% from 9% for a 5-year period. Turning now to articles from the sports section of this morning's Quad City Times. This is by Ben Hutchins. Excitement high for Rodgers ISU. Ames.
Muffled, joyful screams from another room filtered into Iowa State coach Jimmy Rogers' press conference, and Rogers didn't skip a beat. "You can see how excited they are after practice," Rogers said. Exactly 1 month before their first game against Southeast Missouri on September 5th, the Cyclones began fall practices. ISU players didn't practice with shoulder pads, but wore soft-shell helmets under their helmets. It was close enough to the real thing to have everyone in a good mood. Rogers knows players' enthusiasm in a couple weeks is a better reflection of a team than on the first day of practice. "They're extremely excited about day one of practice," Rogers said. "Every team in the country is, and every team says the same thing. Who are they going to be the third and fourth week of camp is what separates the great ones." Here's what you should know from Rogers' Wednesday press conference. Running back River Peppers progressing, defensive tackle Max Balloon healthy. Peppers, a redshirt freshman running back, earned the praise of ISU's coaching staff last summer and got in a game at Colorado, but suffered a season-ending Achilles injury. Rogers said Peppers got started late this summer and transitioned into individual workout drills. He completed individual drills Wednesday. "We're going to keep him just progressing," Rogers said. "I'm hoping he gets cleared. Those aren't my decisions." Transfer defensive tackle Max Balloon played and started Washington State's first four games last season before suffering a season-ending injury against Washington. After playing 52 games for Rogers at South Dakota State and Washington State, Balloon projects to be a key experienced piece in implementing Rogers' defensive scheme. Balloon participated in ISU's entire practice on Wednesday, and Rogers said Balloon looks and feels great. Developing competitive maturity at the top of Rogers' focus. With 1 month until the season begins, Rogers said he's looking for his team to develop competitive maturity. He stressed situational awareness for his players and coaching staff. Wednesday's practice focused on the red zone and goal line. Next week, practices will include more game clock work and simulated game situations. Rogers said he will eventually start pumping in fake crowd noise through speakers to prepare his team. "For the most part, to have the scheme down, it's just with all the nuances and all the new people just getting on the same page and creating clarity so that they can play with confidence," Rogers said. Backup quarterback battle between Connor Moberly and Zane Flores remains undecided. This summer, Rogers said senior Arkansas State transfer quarterback Jalen Rayner is entering camp as the one on the depth chart. Rayner has received the reps to be ISU's starter throughout camp. ISU's battle between sophomore Oklahoma State transfer Zane Flores and returning sophomore Connor Moberly is still undecided. "These guys need to compete constantly and need to feel like nothing is set in stone," Rogers said. "Goes back to what I just said. If I think about what they were when we first met them, I'm not honoring the evaluation of what they're becoming every single day." There's an opportunity for Moberly and Flores to prove themselves because ISU double reps in practice. "There's opportunities everywhere to showcase their skill set, and at times it's putting those type of players with maybe the higher end group that understand things conceptually, that they're not put in a bad position because the players around them are inexperienced or don't know where to align or don't know how to execute on their end," Rogers said. Helmet cameras, a tool for Illini. This is by Scott Ritchie, Champaign. Aiden Lowry wouldn't mind if the Illinois running backs group he belongs to started wearing the same helmet cameras the Illini quarterbacks have sported this week in training camp. Brandon Henderson likes the idea too, but the Illinois offensive lineman understands it wouldn't be all that feasible for his position group. One play, one clash on the line with his defensive counterpart, and that camera would likely be returned in pieces to director of video Joe Maggio. "They might be broken before they even start," Henderson said.
They threw up a clip in the team meeting of the quarterback's view, Lowry added. I think it's awesome. It gives those guys a chance to watch film and let us see what they're seeing. It ain't so easy. Mounting a small camera on a quarterback's helmet isn't something Illinois offensive coordinator Barry Lunney Jr. cooked up this offseason. It's been done before, including when Lunney was tight ends coach for Brett Bielema at Arkansas. Quarterbacks coach Art Sitkowski was the one to suggest giving it a try this offseason with a mostly new quarterback group. East Carolina transfer Caden Hauser arrived in January to replace Luke Altmaier. Sophomore Carson Boyd and freshman Michael Clayton II remain locked in a competition to be Hauser's backup, and former Unity standout Dane Eisenmenger was a late addition to the group this summer after Gershon Newton moved to wide receiver. Any help we can find a way to get an edge to help our guys get better, Lunney said about using helmet cams during training camp. It's all about their development. This so happens to be a nugget, a little sliver of what we do. It's not anything new. It's kind of like football in general. Not many people have their own creative idea. I'm sure somewhere along the line, I don't know who it was, thought of helmet cams and pieced that together. It was pretty nifty and got some other people's attention. The information gathered from the helmet cams is twofold. The video provides a perspective of a play from a quarterback's point of view that's different from a camera held behind the play or stationed in the end zone. Lunney can track his quarterback's eyes more clearly. It's not some silent film either. The cameras are equipped with microphones, and what's said is arguably as important as what's seen in the video playback. The information provided gives Lunney and Sitkowski more to work in their quarterback's development. We hear them on the field, but when you hear that vantage point, it's really up close and personal, and you kind of get inside their mind a little bit, Lunney said, about how the Illinois quarterbacks handle pre-snap communication. The vocal piece is where Bielema is focused, particularly for the Illini's younger trio of quarterbacks in Boyd, Clayton, and Eisenmenger. We definitely want to hear what our quarterbacks say, the Illinois coach said. I always say volume reflects confidence, and you can definitely hear the difference when you hear Caden talk, or the last couple years when you heard Luke. When quarterbacks haven't gotten a lot of reps, sometimes they don't speak with great volume. People respect people with volume, especially in leadership positions. The addition of the helmet cams, even just a few days into training camp, has been a net positive. That doesn't mean, however, there isn't a potential downside some players or coaches might have to work through this season. You can get a little nauseous watching if you're not careful, Lunney quipped. If you're one of those guys that gets a little queasy on some motion, you have to be a little sensitive to that, but I think the guys enjoy it. Returning now to an article from the front section of this morning's Quad City Times. This is by Nina Baker. Belgium notables praise Hoover. Belgium's former ambassador to the United States, Dirk Wouters, and professor of international law, Jan Wouters, no relation, visited the Quad Cities this week on the way to the reopening of the Herbert Hoover Presidential Library and Museum in West Branch. Hoover, the 31st president, was born in West Branch. The museum and library opened in 1962, but has been closed for a year to undergo a $20 million renovation. The Hoover Library is one of 15 presidential libraries in the National Archives system and the only one in Iowa. The two Belgian dignitaries and their relatives arrived in the Quad Cities late Tuesday. Belgium has a long history with the 31st president and the city of Moline, home to the Center for Belgian Culture and Belgium's honorary consulate that serves Iowa and Western Illinois. Patrick Van Nebel, the honorary consul, led the pair and their family during the trip. The group began on Wednesday with a visit to the John Deere World Headquarters in East Moline. We learned there are 18,500 components in the combine, but we are familiar with John Deere because in Belgium we are surrounded by John Deere, Dirk Wouters said, prompting laughter.
He joked that there was a legend that when millions of Belgian immigrants

0: get off the train and to select their new home city only when someone shouted John Deere. Large numbers of Belgian immigrants settled in Moline in the late 1800s. Moline once boasted the largest Belgian proportion in the country, according to the city of Moline. The dignitaries visited the Sacred Heart Church, toured the old Belgian neighborhood, and held a reception with members of the Center for Belgian Culture. Dirk Wouters first visited the Quad Cities as an ambassador in 2017 on a diplomatic trip and in 2019 for the 100th anniversary of the honorary consulate. He passed through in 2024 when he attended the celebration for the 150th anniversary of Hoover's birth in West Branch. Jan Wouters, who directs the Leuven Center for Global Governance Studies at KU Leuven, a Belgian university, also attended the 2024 trip. Both said they have positive impressions of the Quad Cities. Jan Wouters said Belgium has a warm relationship with Hoover. Before he was president, Hoover created the Commission for Relief in Belgium in 1914 after Germany invaded the country during World War I. Millions of Belgians suffered from a prolonged food shortage. Over 5 years, the Commission supplied billions of tons of food to 10 million citizens before dissolving after the war ended. The successor to Hoover's commission, the Belgian American Educational Foundation, now runs programs for researchers and graduate students to travel between the two countries. When Hoover last visited Brussels in 1958, the then Belgian premier declared that date, July 5th, Hoover Day. "We Belgians have always been extremely grateful for that incredible humanitarian work," Jan Wouters said of Hoover's efforts. "We would have starved without his role." That's all the time I have for this morning's reading of the Quad City Times, so I'll conclude and invite you to stay tuned for the reading of the Argus Dispatch coming up next.
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Joan this morning, and we'll be reading the Argus Dispatch, reading it live at 9 in the morning. It is being recorded, and it will be rebroadcast this evening at 8 o'clock. Let's begin with our weather forecast. It's going to be sunny for the most part today, with a high up around 85 degrees, not much in the way of winds. Then we have a 40% chance of showers and thunderstorms coming into the forecast, mainly before 11 p.m. this evening. That will be down around 68 degrees. Then on Saturday, it's 84 degrees with sunny skies. Showers once again possible on Saturday night, maybe even a thunderstorm. 68 is the predicted low, and a 60% possibility of precipitation occurs. Still a chance of showers and thunderstorms early on Sunday morning. 50% chance of that happening with that temperature in the 87 degree range. Still a 50% chance of precipitation after 1 a.m. Sunday night. And then again early on Monday morning, where it's 40% of that happening. Temperature range Sunday night only getting down to 73 degrees and then up to 88 on Monday. That precipitation probability of 50% continues through Monday night with a low of just 72. And showers and thunderstorms are still possible. 60% chance of that happening on Tuesday, 84 the high. 67 overnight Tuesday night, and Wednesday a high of 81. And on Wednesday night, a low of 65. And a temperature of 78 on Thursday. We do have some precipitation probabilities throughout that entire period, ranging from about 60% on Tuesday night down to about 30% during the day on Thursday. We would like to thank those who support APRIS. 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And we here at APRIS and WVIK would really like the assistance of one of our listeners. We're currently seeking a regular APRIS listener to serve as a member of WVIK's Community Advisory Board. There are only 4 one-hour meetings held each year, and the meetings can be attended either in person or remotely through the wonders of modern technology, whichever is more convenient for you. If you or someone you know would be interested in fulfilling this role, we would appreciate you reaching out to me at 309-794-7560, or you can email us at apris@wvik.org. Here's your chance to have some input into what we do here at APRIS, and we would very much appreciate your assistance. Thank you. Article by Gretchen Teske. The ballroom at the Rhythm City Casino in Davenport was packed with local business leaders Wednesday afternoon. The crowd gathered for the Quad City Chamber's 2026 annual meeting, highlighting growth and advocacy for business across the region. Over the past year, the Chamber added 124 new members and hosted 39 events attended by more than 2,700 professionals. The Chamber also celebrated 53 ribbon cuttings across the region, marking business openings, expansions, and milestones. This year's demonstrated the Quad City Chamber's commitment to delivering meaningful value for our members through advocacy, business resources, networking opportunities, and strategic initiatives, said Peter Tokar III, President and CEO of the Quad Cities Chamber. We are building on that foundation to strengthen our impact and create even more opportunities for businesses. Chamber leaders also lent their voices to advocacy efforts in both states. In Iowa, advocacy efforts focused on issues such as property tax reform and access to subacute mental health services. In Illinois, priorities included housing and passenger rail initiatives. Supporting small business success remained a key focus throughout the year, with the Chamber's Generation Next program completing 5 cohorts with a total of 166 participants, making its strongest year to date. The launch of its Business Success Series created new opportunities for business owners and professionals to gain practical tools and insight. Additionally, 55 small businesses were connected with resources designed to help them grow, innovate, and succeed. At the meeting, the Chamber recognized multiple organizations in the Quad Cities for their accomplishments. 2026 Corporation of the Year, IMEG.
Over the past several years, IMEG, based in Rock Island, has expanded significantly through both organic growth and strategic acquisitions. In the last 18 months alone, the company welcomed 13 firms into its organization, helping expand its footprint to more than 100 offices nationwide. It has a combined workforce of more than 3,300 employees. Although it has a national reach, IMEG has remained firmly rooted in the Quad Cities. The company maintains a strong local presence with 269 employees working in 4 offices in the area and continues to contribute to the region's economy while attracting talent and investment. 2026 Small Business of the Year, Wallace's Garden Center. Owned by Kate Terrell, Wallace's has been a trusted part of the Quad Cities region since the 1950s. Over the decades, the business has evolved from a local garden center into a year-round destination, featuring a state-of-the-art greenhouse and gift shop, serving customers throughout the region, according to a news release. Over the past years, Wallace's resilience was tested after a devastating fire that destroyed its greenhouse, forcing the business to reimagine its future. Under Terrell's leadership, Wallace's undertook a complete greenhouse reconstruction, requiring a significant investment and an unwavering commitment to serve our customers throughout the process. 2026 Ambassador of the Year, Tushar Patel. The award goes to a volunteer who exemplifies the spirit of the Chamber's Ambassador Program, this year honoring Tushar Patel for his positive energy, genuine interest in others, and commitment to relationship building. For 8 years, Patel has been a familiar and enthusiastic presence at Quad City Chamber events, greeting members with a familiar smile, celebrating business milestones, and connecting people to the Chamber. 2026 Business of Excellence Awards. The Chamber also recognized 10 local businesses with inaugural Business of Excellence Awards, celebrating organizations that have received notable honors within the past year. Recognition may include awards from national or state trade and industry associations, placement in national or global rankings, or inclusion in prestigious publications. The awarded businesses were Desi Monks, Grace Technologies, Modern, River Valley Cooperative, Rouse Consulting Group, Rural and Rural Realtors, Shive Hattery, Inc., University of Iowa Healthcare Davenport and Bettendorf Urgent Care Clinics, Visit Quad Cities, and Zimmerman Honda. And this article by Nina Baker. Belgium's former ambassador to the United States, Dirk Wouters, and professor of international law, Jan Wouters, no relation, that's W-U-T-E-R-S if I'm mispronouncing it, visited the Quad Cities this week on the way to the reopening of the Herbert Hoover Presidential Library and Museum in West Branch. Hoover, the 31st president, was born in West Branch. The museum and library opened in 1962, but has been closed for a year to undergo a $20 million renovation. The Hoover Library is one of 15 presidential libraries in the National Archives system and the only one in Iowa. The two Belgian dignitaries and their relatives arrived in the Quad Cities late Tuesday. Belgium has a long history with the 31st president and the city of Moline, home to the Center for Belgian Culture and Belgium's honorary consulate that serves Iowa and Western Illinois. Patrick Van Nevel, the honorary consul, led the pair and their family during the trip. The group began on Wednesday with a visit to the John Deere World Headquarters in East Moline. We learned there are 18,500 components in the combine, but we are familiar with John Deere because in Belgium we are surrounded by John Deere, Dirk Wouters said, prompting laughter. He joked that there was a legend that when millions of Belgian immigrants boarded their first trains in the United States, they were told to get off the train and select their new home city only when someone shouted, John Deere. Large numbers of Belgian immigrants settled in Moline in the late 1800s. Moline once boasted the largest Belgian population in the country, according to the city of Moline. The dignitaries visited the Sacred Heart Church, toured the old Belgian neighborhood, and held a reception with members of the Center for Belgian Culture. Dirk Wouters first visited the Quad Cities as an ambassador in 2017 on a diplomatic trip, and in 2019 for the 100th anniversary of the honorary consulate. He passed through in 2024 when he attended the celebration for the 150th anniversary of Hoover's birth in West Branch. Jan Wouters
Bouders, who directs the Leuven Center for Global Governance Studies at KU Leuven, a Belgian university, also attended the 2024 trip. Both said they have positive impressions of the Quad Cities. Jan Wouters said Belgium has a warm relationship with Hoover. Before he was president, Hoover created the Commission for Relief in Belgium in 1914, after Germany invaded the country during World War I. Millions of Belgians suffered from a prolonged food shortage. Over 5 years, the Commission supplied billions of tons of food to 10 million citizens for dissolving the war after the war ended. The successor to Hoover's Commission, the Belgian American Educational Foundation, now runs programs for researchers and graduate students to travel between the two countries. When Hoover last visited Brussels in 1958, the then Belgian premier declared the date, July 5th, Hoover Day. We Belgians have always been extremely grateful for that incredible humanitarian work, Jan Wouters said of Hoover's efforts. We would have starved without his role. And by Tom Barton from the Gazette's Des Moines Bureau. Iowa has significantly improved its nursing home report, really a report to, excuse me, try again. Iowa has significantly improved its nursing home inspection program, according to a report released Monday by State Auditor Rob Sand. However, Iowa continues to face significant workforce challenges inside nursing homes, according to the report, a finding echoed by advocates and the state's long-term care ombudsman. But Republican state officials questioned the accuracy of the audit, contending it was conducted using outdated federal data instead of more current state data, and say the state has met federal inspection standards for years. Sand's office rejected those criticisms Tuesday, saying it relied on the most recent publicly available federal data and that the state's assertions are inconsistent with Dial's own previous statements. The follow-up report found the state now conducts inspections of Medicare and Medicaid-certified nursing homes every 12 months on average, meeting the federal requirement that inspections occur every 12.9 months. 2 years ago, inspections averaged 17.1 months apart, according to the report. The report found Iowa nursing homes averaged 360 days between inspections, compared with 449 days in bordering states. Meanwhile, the share of Iowa facilities exceeding the federal maximum of 15.9 months between inspections fell from 85.4% in 2024 to 2.8% this year. Sand credited the turnaround largely to increased state investment in the Department of Inspections, Appeals, and Licensing's Nursing Homes Inspection Force. The report concludes Dial appears to have made great strides to conducting timely standards and nursing homes and inspections, and encourages the department to continue improvement oversight. The governor's office sharply disputed Sand's characterization of the improvements and rejected any suggestion that the auditor's office played a role in Dial's performance. A spokesperson for Governor Kim Reynolds in a statement said Sand's, quote, misleading 2024 report used outdated data and the wrong federal metrics. Today, just as it was in 2024, the Iowa Department of Inspections, Appeals, and Licensing meets or exceeds federal standards, according to the statement. Dow likewise disputed key aspects of both Sand's 2024 audit and Monday's follow-up report. The department said the auditor relied on publicly available Centers for Medicare and Medicaid Services data available as of June 1 that is subject to reporting delays and may not reflect the state's current performance. The department releases quarterly updates on its progress with recertification surveys and how it is meeting CMS guidelines. While Dial officials said the report is more reflective of reality than the 2024 report, they maintain that the improvement highlighted relied on flawed information. On Tuesday, Sand's office defended its methodology. The auditor's office said it would use the CMS data because it aggregates inspection information nationwide, allowing Iowa's performance to be compared with other states, whereas Dial's website provides only the latest inspection information for individual nursing homes. Just as we did in 2024, the state auditor's office used publicly available data from CMS on completed inspections over multiple years, providing more accurate information on nursing home inspection rates in Iowa, the office said in a statement. Dial further said it maintains 46 long-term care facility inspector positions, the same staffing level it has had since 2024, with one active vacancy. According to the department,
funding and legislative actions have remained unchanged, contradicting Sand's suggestion that additional staffing investment drove the improvement in inspection timeliness. Sand's office countered that Senate File 2433 increased appropriations for Dyess Health Facilities Division by more than $1.3 million and authorized up to 132 full-time positions, 20 more than in fiscal year 2024. However, an analysis by the nonpartisan Legislative Services Agency found the legislation increased funding by $1.34 million, but produced a net increase of 6 full-time positions. The analysis said 17 authorized positions reflected the transfer of the Fire Prevention Bureau from Dyess Professional Licensing Division to the Health Facilities Division, rather than newly created positions. Sand's office said Iowa ranks 47th nationally in licensed nursing staff per resident. Residents receive an average of 1.29 hours of licensed nursing care per day, below the national average of 1.54 hours. Nursing staff turnover declined from 54% in 2024 to 44% over the past year, slightly below the national average of 46%. While the turnover rate improved, more than 9 out of 10, 20 nurses who worked at a certified nursing home in the previous year are no longer employed by the facility, the report states. Those findings mirror concerns raised in the Iowa Office of the State Long-Term Care Ombudsman's latest annual report, which identified workforce instability as the biggest challenge facing Iowa nursing homes and assisted living facilities. Sand suggested low wages are part of the problem. State Long-Term Care Ombudsman Angela Van Pelt reached a similar conclusion, saying direct care positions are physically demanding and, quote, paid extremely low for the work that you do, end quote. She urged lawmakers to tie future funding to measurable workforce improvements. Ombudsman urges workforce investment, tighter oversight of Iowa nursing homes. Dyess said involuntary nursing home closures resulting from Dyess and CMS enforcement actions have shifted residents into smaller capacity facilities, affecting statewide staffing metrics. The department emphasized that federal regulations require facilities to maintain sufficient staffing to ensure resident safety. Di Findley, a former certified nurse aide who founded Iowa Caregivers more than 30 years ago to advocate for Iowa's estimated 60,000 direct care workers, said Iowa has spent decades trying to recruit more caregivers instead of fixing the reasons experienced workers leave. The drivers are the same drivers that have existed for more than three decades: low wages, lack of affordable health care coverage, lack of respect for their chosen profession, and the lack of infrastructure to ensure their training is portable, Findley told the Gazette. Her comments are echoed in Iowa Caregivers' 2025 Direct Care Worker Wage and Benefit Survey, conducted by Iowa Workforce Development. Although the median hourly wage has risen from $11.50 in 2010 to $19.72 in 2025, inflation has eroded much of those gains. The survey found nearly one-third of workers hold multiple jobs. Only 36.8% enroll in employer-sponsored health insurance because they cannot afford the premiums. Nearly 15% have no health insurance, and more than three-quarters worry there aren't enough staff to provide quality care. Sand said retaining experienced caregivers is critical to improving resident care. He said continuity among caregivers benefits both residents and providers. Findley agreed. High turnover compromises the quality of resident care because the staff never becomes familiar with the residents, she said. The report also highlights a shrinking long-term care system in Iowa. Since 2024, the state has lost 17 Medicare and Medicaid certified nursing homes, leaving 389 facilities statewide. Available beds have fallen by more than 2,000 to 25,254. Sand said the closures disproportionately affect rural Iowa. The Ombudsman report likewise warned closures are becoming increasingly disruptive for residents and families. Van Pelt said closures reflect financial pressures and demographic changes, particularly in rural communities where facilities struggle to recruit workers. John Hale, co-owner of the Hale Group, an Ankeny-based advocacy firm for older Iowans and caregivers, said the report answers one question, whether inspections are completed on time, but not whether they improve care. Iowa ranks 47th in the nation. That's a crisis-level ranking that should be setting off alarms at the Statehouse, Hale said. Will the governor's office and state legislators heed the alarms and take any serious action?
He said the report leaves unanswered whether inspections translate into better outcomes for residents. Dow said it continues to use the full range of enforcement authorities available under federal regulations and Iowa law to encourage facilities to correct deficiencies and remain in compliance. Those actions include denying payment for new admissions, requiring directed in-service training and corrective action plans, conducting additional state monitoring visits, imposing conditional licenses or temporary management, and, in the most serious cases, suspending or revoking licenses and terminating a facility's federal certification. Dow's priority has been and will continue to be guiding compliance through education, regulation, and due process for a safe and healthy Iowa, Dow spokesperson Stephanie Bond said. And by Lexi Woodcock. Henry and Stark County Health Department and Get Covered Illinois, the state's health insurance marketplace, will be hosting events for individuals looking to set up health insurance coverage this month. The Get Covered Illinois Navigator Program helps people who do not get coverage through employment or public programming secure health insurance and assist with financial help to cover costs, according to the program's website. A news release from the health department said program navigators can help people compare plans, find affordable coverage, and better understand health insurance terms and benefits. According to the program's website, open enrollment begins on November 1st. A list of events, Geneseo, Thursday, August 13th, 1-3 p.m. at Uptown Vapors, 1325 South Oakwood Avenue, Suite 4. In Kelowna, Wednesday, August 19th, 10:30 to 12:30 at Subway, 223 First Street. 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Wednesday, August 26, at 10 a.m., 12 to p.m. at the Salvation Army, 119 North Tremont Street. And in Silvis, Thursday, August 27th from 1 to 3 at Rescued, 825 First Avenue, Suite 101. 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By Cesar Toscano. Over 160 Rock Island Milan educators have received grants from the Rock Island Milan Education Foundation to support their new and ongoing projects. The Promoting Rock Island Milan Education Grants, or the PRIME Grants, will provide $260,888 to, quote, innovative programs and classroom enhancements, end quote, according to a foundation press release. A total of 151 projects, consisting of individual, departmental, and multi-school projects, will be funded through the grant, with each school building represented. The foundation has provided more than $2 million to educators over the years through the PRIME grants. PRIME grants are a vital resource for innovation programming and materials in our classroom and schools, said Manta Panceto, executive director of the foundation, in the press release. Thousands of RIMSD scholars from pre-K to high school have benefited from the projects PRIME grants have provided. The Rock Island Milan Foundation Education is excited to support our teachers in presenting these awards once again this year. Superintendent Sharon Williams was grateful for the grant's ability to empower our teachers, staff, and leaders to bring innovative ideas to life, she said in the press release. And the Quad City Animal Welfare Center is celebrating its 10th anniversary, by Laura Yater. The Quad City Animal Welfare Center invites the community to celebrate the 10th anniversary of the QCAWC Spay, Neuter, and Wellness Clinic at a special open house. The event will take place Saturday, August 22nd from noon to 4 p.m. at the clinic, 612 First Street West in Milan, the center announced in a Wednesday news release. The clinic has served tens of thousands of animals since it opened, including with spay and neuter surgeries, wellness exams, and parasite prevention services. With the open house, the clinic wants to thank the community, supporters, volunteers, donors, and veterinary professionals who have helped it over the past decade, according to the release. Guests can tour the clinic,
meet the team, and learn about the services the clinic provides. There will also be refreshments. Our clinic was built on the belief that every pet deserves access to quality veterinary care, Patty McRae, Executive Director of the Quad City Animal Welfare Center, said in the release. For the past 10 years, we've been honored to help families keep their beloved pets healthy while reducing pet overpopulation through affordable spay and neuter services. We invite everyone to join us as we celebrate this incredible milestone and the many lives we've touched together. And Culver's, a ribbon-cutting ceremony by Laura Yater. The fast food chain Culver's will open a new location in Claire on Monday. The grand opening and ribbon-cutting ceremony will take place on Monday, August 10th. The ribbon-cutting begins at 9:30 a.m., followed by the grand opening celebration from 10 a.m. to 10 p.m. The restaurant is located at 949 Mississippi View Court. The franchisee, MJP LeClaire, announced the grand opening and ribbon cutting on its Facebook page. MJP LeClaire is locally owned and operated by Mike Jones and Jordan Pencil. Join us as we celebrate this exciting milestone with our community. Whether you're stopping by for your first Butterburger, fresh frozen custard, or just to help us celebrate, we'd love to see you, the post reads. The first 50 customers who make a purchase on grand opening day will each receive a surprise prize from MJP LeClaire. Prizes will include free frozen custard for a year, Culver's gift card, Culver's merchandise, and more. Those who have one of their Culver's ducks can bring it back in for a daily special offer from August 10 to August 16. In a Facebook post shared in March, MJP LeClaire explained the inspiration behind the business's name. Our business operates under the name MJP, which represents the owners Mike Jones and Jordan Pencil, the post read. 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Excuse me. And this is Nina Baker's off-book article. I hail from the land of hot dish on a stick, Minnesota, home to the largest state fair by daily attendance. In my youth, I visited the fair and ogled at long lines for dishes like pig liquors, chocolate-covered bacon, Nordic waffles, and Sweet Martha's cookies. I dreaded long lines, preferred fresh fruit, and never tried Minnesota fair food. I live in Davenport now, and my hometown crowd is 5 hours north, but I have a penchant for adventure, so this year I made my way to Locust Street. Here are four strangest foods I tried at the Mississippi Valley Fair. Texas Twinkie. Texas Twinkies are not sweet, but I feared the dish might be when I stuck my fork into the bacon-wrapped roller and a creamy filling spilled out. Walter Smoke Shack, near the end of the food corridor, sells the curiously named dish. The Twinkies are bacon-wrapped jalapeno peppers stuffed with cream cheese and brisket. The stand sells two Texas Twinkies for $11 and offers three barbecue sauce options from Smoke & Mike's Sauce Company, Sweet & Sticky Raspberry Habanero, and Tart & Tasty. At the behest of my cashier, a teenage girl with pigtails, I went with Sweet & Sticky. Before I started on the Texas Twinkie, I had dry rub and sauce on my hands. My face, when I took my first bite, must have appeared visibly shocked because the other cashier looked my way and giggled. A large swath of cream cheese with small bits of hard brisket entered my mouth. The dish tasted like a jalapeno-flavored sloppy joe with the texture of an unwieldy sandwich that falls apart in your hands. The bacon and barbecue flavors combined delightfully. The Sweet & Sticky sauce was not too sticky, but assuredly sweet and delicious. I finished the dish, but I was not entirely satisfied.
I am a fan of jalapenos, and certainly a fan of barbecue, but I'm not sure this was the dish for me. So many flavors, not enough salt, and too little security in my hands. I am a fan of the sauce, though. Hot beef sundae. The hot beef sundae also lacks sweetness, thank goodness. Classic Kitchen out of Minnesota sells a hot beef sundae. I ordered the dish for $17, and after a minute standing in the sun, heard an order up. A layer of corn sat in the bottom of the styrofoam cup with a pool of beef roast and gravy on top. In the center sat a perfectly rounded scoop of minimally salted mashed potatoes. The cook had spread cheddar cheese and added another thin drizzle of gravy. On top, they placed a cold cherry tomato. I could taste the corn, beef, and gravy in my first bite. Unfortunately, the kernels and the mashed potatoes tasted the opposite of homemade. The mixture of the soft gravy and soft potatoes, soft cheese, and finely shredded beef made the texture mushy. This was not the dish for me. I did not finish my meal. Fried peanut butter and jelly sandwich. Fried what? Beckons immediately at the front entrance of the fair. The stand sells an array of deep-fried delicacies, including fried pickle spears, fried key lime pie, fried strawberry shortcake, and fried Twinkies. I went with the fried PB&J, and another dish, as you'll see later. I received a circular fried sandwich doused in powdered sugar in a paper boat tray. A popsicle stick jutted from the dough. This was my first deep-fried fair food item. I tried the dish and immediately understood the near-universal appeal of deep-fried delicacies. The exterior was doughy, soft, and sweet. The warm peanut butter congealed nicely with the dough, delivering a taste of sweet comfort. Due to the item's heft, the popsicle stick could not hold the PB&J for long. Luckily, the cashier gave me a plastic spoon for good measure. The PB&J was not evenly mixed. One side had jelly and one side had peanut butter. I imagine this is what an inscrutable... I imagine this is what an Uncrustable tastes like, if only it was sealed in donut dough and not white bread. Fans of the sandwich might want to spend the $10 to secure the sugary treat. Fried Oreos. Deep-fried Oreos might not be as strange as deep-fried key lime pie or deep-fried Snickers, but I could only choose one more item to keep my arteries intact. Fried what? Sell six fried Oreos for $10. A fair price, in my opinion. The Oreos are sprinkled with powdered sugar and have toothpicks jutting from them. These hold steady. I finished each Oreo in three bites. The sweet, soft exterior mixes well with the crumbly chocolate cookie. The Oreos themselves become softer when heated in the fryer, reminding me of moments when I dipped Oreos in milk as a young girl. A serving of six is great for two people. I had enough sugar after three cookies. Fans of Hertz Donut Company in Bettendorf would love these. And with that, I am going to take a short break, and then I will be back and continue to read from today's Dispatch Argus.

Well, back to continue reading from the Dispatch Argus. Since we just finished up with Nina Baker and the fair this year, let's do next year, the announcement of the 2027 music performances, also by Nina Baker. Country stars Bailey Zimmerman, San Hunt will perform at the Mississippi Valley Fair in 2027. The fair announced the news on social media Wednesday evening, a few hours before country artist Keith Urban performed at the grandstand for this year's fair. Zimmerman's released this album, Religiously, the album, in 2023 to critical acclaim. The record spawned four singles, Fall in Love, Rockin' a Hard Place, Religiously, and Where It Ends, which all reached number one on the Billboard Country Airplay chart. He's from Louisville, Illinois, and will perform at the Illinois State Fair in Springfield on Friday, August 14th. Hunt is a Georgia singer and songwriter who has been credited for writing singles for Urban, Reba McEntire, and Kenny Chesney. Hunt is known for his own singles, Leave the Night On, Take Your Time, and Make You Miss Me. Fair officials did not state which dates Zimmerman and Hunt will perform. And let's see what Shane Brown has to talk about today. I went to YouTube looking for a recipe. I swear, I don't even remember what I was trying to make. These days, about 80% of my YouTube history consists of searches like heart-healthy dinners that don't have the culinary appeal on an Amazon shipping crate, or how to make broccoli not taste like poison. The point is, I had the best of intentions. But when YouTube serves up a clickbait editing header like, driver makes traffic stop infinitely worse, you can't not watch it, right? At some point, it becomes my journalistic duty to fact-check whether the situation actually became, quote, infinitely worse, end quote, or merely considerably more awkward. Maybe the fellow calmly accepted responsibility. Perhaps he politely questioned the officer's interpretation of the speed limit. Maybe they ended up becoming lifelong friends who still exchange Christmas cards to this day. Clearly, I was invested. 8 minutes later, I discovered that our subject did manage to make that traffic stop infinitely worse. 8.5 minutes later, I discovered that YouTube had completely reorganized my homepage around the bold assumption that my new primary hobby in life is watching complete strangers make catastrophically bad decisions. My entire feed is now full of videos like, Karen demands to speak to every supervisor. These are all in caps, by the way. Lady explains why there's a raccoon in her car. Woman refuses to identify herself for 42 minutes. Homeowner calls 911, immediately regrets it. The YouTube algorithm is terrifyingly efficient, and it has new quickly pigeonholed me as, quote, as caps, person who enjoys police body cam videos. The embarrassing part? It's not wrong. Over the past few days, I have said the following phrases out loud in my living room to an audience of precisely no one. Oh, this guy definitely has a warrant. You, sir, are about to be tased. He's going to drive off. Dude, don't drive off. And, ah, he drove off. What have I become? I certainly feel guilty about the whole thing. After all, these are often people's worst days presented to us as entertainment. We're watching their dumbest decisions with glee. These people didn't want these moments recorded, let alone uploaded for millions of strangers to enjoy. Providing real-world dramas as something to accompany a TV dinner is relatively shameful and abhorrent. But does this stop me from sitting on my couch of judgment with a bowl of leftover spaghetti, providing color commentary like it's Monday Night Football? Nope, despite knowing full well that I'm wading into waters that are ethically murky at best. Here's the thing, though. I don't think I'm actually fascinated by watching people get arrested. I'm fascinated by watching perfectly salvageable situations spiral completely out of control. Nearly every one of these body cam videos starts the same way. Do you know why I stopped you today? At that moment, the universe presents two paths. Path A, no, officer. Maybe you get a warning, maybe you get a ticket, you're mildly annoyed for an afternoon and life goes on. Then there's path B. Within minutes, somebody is arguing constitutional law despite having apparently received their legal education from Facebook comments.
They'll refuse to identify themselves. They'll inform everyone present that they'll all be fired by morning. Somehow, an aunt wearing pajama pants has materialized on the scene to make everything exponentially worse. Before you can say, sovereign citizen, the original speeding ticket has rapidly spiraled into a roadside performance of Les Miserables. It's like watching a horror movie where the audience is screaming, "Don't go in the basement!" But in this case, we're screaming, "For the love of Pete, just hand him your driver's license." Watching these videos might just make me a more patient person, not because I expect to get pulled over every afternoon, but because they're a fascinating reminder that most conflicts don't explode all at once. They grow because somebody keeps choosing to pour a little more gasoline on the situation. Now, before my inbox fills up, let me be clear. Not every traffic stop is fair. Police officers are human beings, which means they can screw up just as badly as we can. They can have bad days. They can get things wrong. They can just plain be terrible human beings. If you've genuinely been treated unfairly, there are absolutely times to challenge it. But as many of these videos clearly point out, there's a difference between standing up for yourself and trying to litigate your entire case on the shoulder of Interstate 80. There's probably a broader life lesson hiding in there somewhere. You don't have to win every argument. Not every hill is worth dying on. Sometimes the smartest thing to say in the moment is, "Okay." Of course, now I'm terrified that karma is paying attention. The universe has a pretty wicked sense of humor, and I just know that after spending days watching other people's regrettable moments, I'll accidentally become one of them. Maybe I'll absolutely drive away from a gas pump with the nozzle still attached. Maybe I'll argue with a parking meter. Maybe they'll catch me aimlessly driving with my army of raccoon minions. Whatever it is, there will undoubtedly be 12 camera angles, 20 million views, a thumbnail of me frozen mid-sentence with my mouth hanging open, and a comment section filled with people saying, "This guy really should have stopped talking." And somewhere, the YouTube algorithm will quietly whisper to millions of other viewers, "You might also enjoy this." And this is a senior health column. Appetite tends to decline as you get older, and many ways that makes sense. Calorie needs tend to decrease as metabolism slows, and people tend to become less active as they age. It's not a cause for concern if you're eating regular meals and your weight is stable, says Heather Bell Temin, a senior nutritionist at Harvard-affiliated Brigham and Women's Hospital. But a chronic loss of appetite is a different story. When a lack of interest in food leads to skipping meals day after day, the result can be unintentional weight loss, generally defined as losing more than 5% of your weight in a month without trying. That increases your risk of falling short of the nutrients your body needs. A key concern is sarcopenia, or loss of muscle mass, says Tina Riley, director of nutrition at Harvard-affiliated Hebrew Rehabilitation Center in Boston. That can lead to participating less in general activities of daily living, like walking, moving, and cooking, Riley says. As many as 25% of older adults experience what researchers call anorexia of aging, an ongoing decline in appetite linked with falls, greater frailty, and lowered immunity. Luckily, there are many ways to rekindle a weak appetite. If you continue to have a poor appetite and unintentional weight loss despite these measures, talk to your doctor about medications that can stimulate your appetite. Number one, talk to your doctor. Sometimes a poor appetite stems from an underlying health condition, a medication side effect, difficulty chewing or swallowing, or depression, many of which are readily treatable and should be ruled out. Number two, eat smaller, more frequent meals. Three large meals a day can feel daunting when your appetite is low. Try spreading your eating across five or six smaller meals or snacks throughout the day. This approach can feel less overwhelming, and they help your body settle into a regular rhythm of hunger cues. Three, eat when you're hungriest. If morning's the time you feel the most hunger, make your breakfast larger to take advantage of that, Beltemin says. That gives you more freedom to ease back at those times of day when you have less appetite. Number four, prioritize protein. Although calorie needs can decrease as we age, protein needs actually increase, says Riley, as adequate protein is vital for preserving muscles. Try to include protein at every meal in plain protein-rich snacks like cheese and crackers, hummus, or nuts.
Make sure your fridge and pantry are stocked with easy proteins like hard-boiled eggs, peanut butter, cheese, cooked chicken, or turkey, and canned beans and tuna. 5. Make every bite count. If you're only able to take in a small amount of food, make sure to maximize the calories and nutrients for the effort you're making, Veltman says. For example, upgrade your morning toast and jam with some peanut butter. Switch from low-fat yogurt to full-fat. 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Add calorie boosters to dishes. Drizzle olive oil on vegetables. Toss shredded cheese or pesto with pasta, or blend nut butter into a smoothie. 6. Drink some of your calories. Liquid calories tend to move more quickly through the stomach and can often be easier for someone with a poor appetite, Beltemin says. Smoothies, liquid meal supplements, or even a puree-based soup might fill the bill. Try adding them between meals or as an evening snack rather than trying to include them with a regular meal. 7. Move more. Even a short, gentle walk around the block or even around the house before a meal is a natural appetite stimulant, as it signals to the body that it's time to eat. Older adults who become sedentary tend to feel less hungry, so building movement into the day, even in small bursts, can make a real difference. 8. Stimulate your senses. Enhancing the sensory pleasure of your meals can help boost a weak appetite. So take the time to set the table nicely. Put on some music or even put flowers on the table, Riley says. Enjoy the smell, sound, sight, and taste of your favorite foods. 9. Make meals more social. Convivial meals boost connection, conversation, and shared dining experiences, which can lead to strengthening social bonds, Riley says. This is an important consideration, given that loneliness can suppress appetite. If getting together in person is difficult, look into shared dining experiences, such as community dining programs at local senior centers and churches. Another idea, make a regular meal date via video conference call with loved ones. 10. Ease up on dietary don'ts. It might be hard to go against years of dietary guidance to cut fat or avoid sugars, but unless you have health issues requiring dietary constraints, it's not a time to restrict your diet, Riley says. Leading guidelines on health aging recommend more liberal diets, she explains, to increase enjoyment and appetite and to ensure calorie needs are met. And a little business article here by Gretchen Teske. Lee Enterprises reported a strong third quarter with year-over-year growth in adjusted EBITDA, or earnings before interest, taxes, depreciation, and amortization, and a positive net income. Lee's president and CEO, Nathan Becky, said in a news release that the third quarter adjusted EBITDA at $18 million increased 23% year-over-year, or 19% excluding insurance reimbursements received. Based on this performance, the company is increasing its outlook for fiscal 2026 adjusted EBITDA. Lee is now looking to finish the year with year-over-year growth between 22% and 28%, excluding the insurance proceeds received this year related to last year's cyber event. That still translates to year-over-year adjusted EBITDA growth near 10%. Lee Enterprises, based in Davenport, is the parent company of the Quad City Times, Dispatch Argus, and Muscatine Journal, among other papers across 25 states. For the third quarter ended June 28, total operating revenue was $126 million, including $72 million, or 57% digital revenue. Total print revenue was $54 million. Our returns to net positive net income reflects the progress we've made in strengthening the business and improving our financial foundation, Josh Reinholtz, Lee's Vice President, Chief Financial Officer, and Treasurer, said in the release. Net income in the quarter was driven by continued adjusted EBITDA growth and lower interest expense following February's strategic investment. Interest expense declined 45%, or $5 million, from the prior year quarter, reflecting the reduction in Lee's interest rate from 9% to 5%. The company also ended the quarter with $59 million in cash on the balance sheet. Becky said the operational focus will remain on improving profitability while continuing to invest in the products, technology, and journalism and support long-term growth. And with that, let's move on to the sports section. First, on ISU, by Ben Hutchins. Muffled, joyful screams from another room filtered into Iowa State coach Jimmy Rogers' press conference, and Rogers didn't skip a beat.
You can see how excited they are after practice, Rogers said. Exactly 1 month before their first game against Southeast Missouri on September 5th, the Cyclones began fall practices. ISU players didn't practice with shoulder pads, but wore soft shell helmets under their helmets. It was close enough to the real thing to have everyone in a good mood. Rogers knows players' enthusiasm in a couple weeks is better reflection of a team than on the first day of practice. They're extremely excited about day one of practice, Rogers said. Every team in the country is, and every team says the same thing. Who are they going to be? The third and fourth week of camp is what separates the great ones. Here's what you should know from Rogers' Wednesday press conference. Running back River Peppers progressing, defensive tackle Max Balloon healthy. Peppers, a redshirt freshman running back, earned the praise of ISU's coaching staff last summer and got in a game at Colorado but suffered a season-ending Achilles injury. Rogers said Peppers got started late this summer and transitioned to individual workout drills. He completed individual drills Wednesday. We're going to keep him just progressing, Rogers said. I'm hoping he gets cleared. Those aren't my decisions. Transfer defensive tackle Max Balloon played and started Washington State's first four games last season before suffering a season-ending injury against Washington. After playing 52 games for Rogers at South Dakota State and Washington State, Balloon projects to be a key experience piece in implementing Rogers' defensive scheme. Balloon participated in ISU's entire practice on Wednesday, and Rogers said Balloon looks and feels great. Developing competitive maturity at the top of Rogers' focus. With 1 month until the season begins, Rogers said he's looking for his team to develop competitive maturity. He stressed situational awareness for his players and coaching staff. Wednesday's practice focused on the red zone and goal line. Next week practices will include more game clock work and simulated game situations. Rogers said he will eventually start pumping in fake crowd noise through speakers to prepare his team. For the most part, to have the scheme down, it's just with all the nuances and all the new people just getting on the same page and creating clarity so that they can play with confidence, Rogers said. Backup quarterback battle between Connor Moberly and Zay Flores remains undecided. This summer, Rogers said senior Arkansas State transfer quarterback Jalen Rayner is entering camp as the one on the depth chart. Rayner has received the reps to be ISU's starter throughout camp. ISU's battle between sophomore Oklahoma State transfer Zane Flores and returning sophomore Connor Moberly is still undecided. These guys need to compete constantly and need to feel like nothing is set in stone, Rogers said. Goes back to what I just said. If I think about what they were when they first met them, I'm not honoring the evaluation of what they're becoming every single day. There is an opportunity for Moberly and Flores to prove themselves because ISU double reps in practice. There's opportunities everywhere to showcase their skill, and at times it's putting those types of players with maybe the higher end group that understand things conceptually, that they're not put in a bad position because the players around them are inexperienced or don't know where to align or don't know how to execute on their end, Rogers said. And on the Illini by Scott Ritchie. Aiden Lowry wouldn't mind if the Illinois running backs group he belongs to started wearing the same helmet cameras the Illini quarterbacks have sported this week in training camp. Brandon Henderson likes the idea too, but the Illinois offensive lineman understands it wouldn't be all that feasible for his position group. One play, one clash on the line with his defensive counterpart, and that camera would likely be returned in pieces to director video Joe Maggio. They might be broken before they even start, Henderson said. They threw up a clip in the team meeting of the quarterback's view, Lowry added. I think it's awesome. It gives those guys a chance to watch film and let us see what they're seeing. It ain't so easy. Mounting a small camera on a quarterback's helmet isn't something Illinois offensive coordinator Barry Lunney Jr. cooked up this offseason. It's been done before, including when Looney was tight ends coach for Brett Bielema at Arkansas. Quarterback's coach Art Sikowski was the one to suggest giving it a try this offseason with a mostly new quarterback group. East Carolina transfer Caden Hauser arrived in January to replace Luke Altmaier. Sophomore Carson Boyd and freshman Michael Clayton II remain locked

0: of what we do. It's not anything new. It's kind of like football in general. Not many people have their own creative ideas. I'm sure somewhere along the line, I don't know who it was, thought of helmet cams and pieced that together. It was pretty nifty. I got some other people's attention. The information gathered from the helmet cams is twofold. The video provides a perspective of a play from a quarterback's point of view that's different from a camera held behind the play or stationed in the end zone. Lumi can track his quarterback's eyes more clearly. It's not some silent film either. The cameras are equipped with microphones, and that's what's said is arguably as important as what's seen in video playback. The information provided gives Lumi and Sikowski more to work in their quarterback's development. We hear them on the field, but when you hear that vantage point, it's really up close and personal, and you kind of get inside their mind a little bit, Lumi said, about how the Illinois quarterbacks will handle pre-snap communication. The vocal piece is where Bielem is focused, particularly for Illini's younger trio of quarterbacks in Boyd, Clayton, and Eisenmenger. And that concludes all the available time for reading from today's Dispatch Argus. Do remember, it has been recorded and will be rebroadcast this evening at 8 o'clock. If you're listening in the morning, it will be followed by the obituaries and the Chicago Tribune News and Business section. If you're listening to the rebroadcast this evening, it will be followed by the TIC Network overnight and over the weekend. Thank you very much for listening to APRIS. Have a great weekend and enjoy.
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0: with a high near 84, west wind around 5 miles per hour, becoming calm in the morning. Saturday night, showers likely and possibly a thunderstorm after 1 a.m., increasing clouds with a low around 68, calm wind becoming southeast around 5 miles per hour after midnight. Chance of precipitation is 60%. On Sunday, a chance of showers and thunderstorms before 10 a.m., then a chance of showers between 10 a.m. and 1 p.m., partly sunny with a high near 87. Chance of precipitation is 50%. Sunday night, again, a 50% chance of showers and thunderstorms after 1 a.m., partly cloudy with a low around 73. Monday, a 40% chance of showers and thunderstorms before 1 p.m., partly sunny with a high near 88. Monday night, a 50% chance of showers and thunderstorms, partly cloudy, with a low around 72. Tuesday, showers likely and possibly a thunderstorm before 1 p.m., then a chance of showers and thunderstorms after 1 p.m., partly sunny with a high near 84. Chance of precipitation is 60%. Tuesday night, a 50% chance of showers and thunderstorms, partly cloudy with a low around 67. Wednesday, a 40% chance of showers and thunderstorms, partly sunny with a high near 81. Wednesday night, a 30% chance of showers and thunderstorms, partly cloudy with a low around 65. And next Thursday, a 30% chance of showers, partly sunny with a high near 78. 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APRIS and WVIK are currently seeking a regular APRIS listener to serve as a member of WVIK's Community Advisory Board. There are only 4 one-hour meetings held each year, and the meetings can be attended either in person or remotely, whichever is more convenient. If you or someone you know would be interested in fulfilling this role, please reach out to Pete Peterson, Director of APRIS, by calling 309-794-7560 or by emailing apris@wvik.org. Thank you.
1: And we only have 2 pending obituaries today. Laverne Elmer Knipe, that's K-N-I-P-E, 80, Sergeant, United States Air Force of Bettendorf, Iowa, formerly of Moline, Illinois, passed away on Monday, August 3rd, 2026. Arrangements are pending at Esterdahl Mortuary and Crematory in Moline. Randy D. Lamberth, 71, of Rock Island, passed away Tuesday, August 4th, at home. Cremation will be directed by the Cremation Society of the Quad Cities. Nadine?
0: Moving on to the Chicago Tribune articles. Human-caused climate change doubled the likelihood of the tinderbox weather conditions that sparked Canada's massive summer wildfires and in turn angered President Donald Trump, according to a study released Thursday. Fire and climate scientists said Trump, who has talked about punishing Canada for poor fire management and sending days of choking smoke across the border, should look more in the mirror than up north when it comes to blame. They point to the United States' huge historical emissions of heat-trapping gases from the burning of coal, oil, and gas. The fire weather conditions in the Northwest Territories and the Northwestern Ontario, while unusual but not that rare, were still made twice as likely by global warming, said Thursday's study by World Weather Attribution, a group of international scientists who examine extreme weather conditions to see if there are climate change fingerprints. The study, which was done so quickly it has not been peer-reviewed yet, looked at the other weather conditions that are connected to large wildfires, and the Canadian Index for those conditions, which are heat, lack of rain, humidity, and wind. The researchers found the doubling of frequency wind using scientifically accepted technologies or techniques to search for climate fingerprints. They compared current conditions with a world without the 2.5 degrees of warming that's occurred since the industrial age and burning of fossil fuels started. The week-long weather conditions that led to the fires in Ontario are now the type that can happen every 6 years or so, the report said. In a pre-industrial climate, this would have been much less likely to occur, maybe once in a lifespan. So climate change has made those events more likely, said study co-author Jonathan Boucher, a fire scientist at Canada's Forest Service. Outside climate and fire scientists say the flash study makes sense and reflects a world where hotter and drier conditions are making fires burn more often and more intensely. Mother Nature's been burning. Now she's on amphetamines and she burns more and more, said Thompson Rivers University fire scientist Mike Flanagan, a Canadian expert who wasn't part of the study. Hazardous smoke spread across both the United States and Canada, choking large cities such as Chicago and New York. By burning more and more fossil fuels, we're putting nails in our coffins, Flanagan said. When asked Sunday about punishing Canada, Trump on Air Force One told reporters he has decided on a punishment, adding, "You'll find out about it soon."
1: Consensus forming on data centers. Discussions in Springfield over regulation described as productive. Even as a political backlash against data centers mushrooms across the United States, a broad consensus on how to regulate them is emerging in Springfield. Mark Polos, a Springfield Labor quarterback, is circulating a three-page proposal that would require data centers to use closed-loop cooling to preserve water, speed up grid connections for data centers that use renewable power, and roll back some biometric privacy protections, restore data center tax incentives that Governor J.B. Pritzker suspended in July. Jen Walling, executive director of the Illinois Environmental Council, said her group is likely to support, or at least not oppose, several provisions in the Polis document. Broadly speaking, she said, they resemble proposals already circulating among the governor's office and data center operators. They contain several important elements, including requiring data centers to bring their own power, which she said her coalition supported in a bill introduced this year called the Power Act. No former bill-writing negotiations have occurred, although Pritzker's representatives and top legislative officials are scheduled to hold a second meeting of their data center task force this month. Around the country, more than 530 counties and municipalities have blocked or severely restricted data centers, according to HeatMap Pro, a clean energy news service. More than 200 additional towns are considering similar restrictions as they seek to protect their land, water, electricity supplies, and clean air. These include six Illinois towns where data centers have been canceled, since last year, and 13 which have enacted moratoriums or restrictive ordinances, according to Robinson Meyer, HeatMap's executive editor. Four other Illinois towns are still debating how to proceed. Legislators return for their fall session on November 17th, just one day after the Illinois Commerce Commission and other agencies will formally release a plan aimed at preventing electricity shortages and even higher prices they say could plague the state by 2030. As things stand now, the agencies reported in December, neither the Commonwealth Edison Service Territory in northern Illinois nor the Ameren area downstate has sufficient resources to reliably meet 2030 requirements, largely due to rising demand from data centers. In an interview last week, Paulus said he hadn't abandoned his concern that artificial intelligence will concentrate too much political and economic power in the hands of a few wealthy tech executives. There's absolutely nothing we can do to stop the proliferation of artificial intelligence and the loss of jobs, he said. All we can do is figure out how to do it and how to do it responsibly. Palos says he's circulating his proposal not just on behalf of the operating engineers, but also for a coalition of other building trade unions. His proposals would require the state to cancel non-disclosure agreements once a data center has signed a binding purchase agreement, require data centers to bring their own power to protect existing ratepayers from higher prices. The Palos plan would include natural gas as one of the power sources data centers can bring. It would require data centers to sign community benefit agreements that include the promotion of labor peace, weaken some aspects of the Biometric Information Privacy Act, which the General Assembly passed unanimously in 2008. For instance, under the Palos plan, Illinois would require plaintiffs to show real harm to sue, not just that their fingerprints or facial imagery were used in ways they hadn't pre-approved. As in other states, the plan would require additional notifications after biometric data security breaches. Restore data center tax incentives. Freezing the incentives does not make data centers more responsible, according to the Palos document. It sends them and their construction payrolls and tax base to neighboring states. Biometric privacy protections in Illinois are among the toughest in the country. They're enough to prevent the biggest data centers from being built in Illinois. Midwest Government Affairs Director Brad Teitz for the Data Center Coalition in an interview Wednesday. These include AI data centers or hyperscalers, such as a $26 billion complex Amazon is building near South Bend, Indiana. These behemoths don't just store information like traditional data centers. They mine it around the clock to train their algorithms to mimic and perhaps surpass human intelligence. The Virginia-based lobbying group includes Google, Microsoft, and Meta. In a 7-page document he said is now circulating in Springfield, the coalition urged Pritzker to restore data center tax incentives. The governor paused them in July to understand whether these incentives are driving development that is insensitive to consumer costs and environmental impact. The incentives can be restored now, according to the Data Center Coalition, if they're tied to requirements for clean energy, sustainable water usage, and labor agreements. In the document provided to the Tribune, the coalition noted that the ICC is already boosting electricity rates for large users, including data centers, to protect other consumers. If the state adds requirements for data centers to bring their own power, the coalition wants to be able to satisfy them in part by investing in new and existing nuclear plants. However, the coalition asked Pritzker not to impose a blanket requirement that data centers temporarily, quote, go dark during peak electricity demand in hot summer months. Nuance is essential, the coalition document says. Some workloads may have the ability to be curtailed, while others require continuous operation or are governed by hundreds of customer contracts guaranteeing 24/7 availability. In any case, Illinois should wait to see how federal regulators and regional transmission operators resolve these same questions around regulating data center demand on peak summer days before adopting its own rules. He also said it's too soon to say whether the biometric privacy changes proposed by Palos would be enough to unlock hyperscaler investment in Illinois. But in general, Teitz described the discussions he's been having with Springfield's legislative leaders as productive. There's some level of agreement that we're all working in the same direction. The details of this are just going to be tricky. Whether or not we get there remains to be seen. Jim Zoros, a Chicago attorney who's represented people in hundreds of Illinois privacy lawsuits, said the state has constructed many data centers since enacting its privacy laws. He said hyperscalers aren't any more likely to run afoul of privacy laws than traditional data centers. but he said they have angered many Illinoisans by using so much electricity and water. Soros rejected the idea that a consensus is forming in which big Democratic Party constituencies could back changes to the state's privacy laws. I assume the governor wants to protect consumers and wants to ensure their biometric privacy rights are protected, he said. This is the most sensitive piece of data a human being could possibly have, and protecting it is certainly more important than having a couple of new data centers built in Illinois. In the face of the data center backlash, Pritzker defended his rollback of tax incentives at the Aspen Ideas Climate Conference in Chicago on July 21st. The large tech companies have the resources to bring energy with them, he said. How about if we say we're not going to incentivize you, we're going to tell you that you've got to bring energy with you if you're going to come, and you've got to have closed-loop systems that make sure that you're not contaminating our water or taking too much of the water and costing people in your utility bills water and electricity. Asked whether the tax incentives could be reinstated, a Pritzker spokesperson said the governor supports a comprehensive framework to ensure the industry's long-term growth does not compromise affordability or reliability for Illinois working families and businesses. State Senator Bill Cunningham, a Chicago Democrat who has worked on energy-related issues in the General Assembly, acknowledged there's a pathway for tax incentives to be reinstated, especially to help with construction costs. Plenty of other tough decisions await Illinois lawmakers and regulators as the debate unfolds. For instance, when the ICC and other agencies release their integrated resource plan in November, they may call for a delay of a legislative mandate to close all natural gas power plants by 2045 to clean the state's air. Some of these plants are located in black and brown neighborhoods where pollution is already high. To highlight how Illinois can do more to boost its own electricity generation, Walling is sponsoring a trip for lawmakers and labor leaders to inspect geothermal energy projects in Vancouver, British Columbia. Paulos is one of the labor leaders who will make the trip. They and the lawmakers will pay their own way. Geothermal energy can heat and cool buildings by tapping the steady year-round temperatures of about 55 degrees that exist a few hundred feet beneath the Earth's surface. The Illinois legislature authorized subsidies for geothermal pilot projects last fall. Nadine?
0: A special Illinois House committee opened its investigation Thursday into Democratic State Representative Carol Ammons of Urbana, who was indicted last month on federal criminal charges alleging she orchestrated a scheme to enrich herself using taxpayer and campaign funds. Thursday's hearing lasted about 20 minutes, was sparsely attended, and revealed few new details about the case. Neither Ammons, who has pleaded not guilty to the federal charges, nor her attorneys appeared. But the proceedings add to a recent rough stretch for Illinois Democrats, who hold supermajorities in both chambers of the General Assembly, but have been unsettled in recent weeks. On top of the corruption charges against Ammon, the Legislative Inspector General's office substantiated sexual harassment allegations against Democrat and now former State Representative Harry Benton, allegations that have also raised questions about how House Speaker Emanuel Chris Welch's office handled them and come about 3 months before the November general election. The Illinois House Committee will not decide Ammon's guilt, but will determine whether the facts support disciplining her as a House member, a process that could range from no penalty to expulsion. Welch, a Democrat from Hillside, has already removed Ammons from her committee assignments and barred her from House Democratic caucus meetings. At an unrelated news conference Thursday in Urbana, Governor J.B. Pritzker reiterated that he's called for Ammons to resign. I think that people who have committed fraud against the people of Illinois, people who are taking from tax dollars, are, frankly, shouldn't be in public service, shouldn't be in government, he said. The six-member panel, chaired by Democratic State Representative Curtis Tarver of Chicago, has subpoena power. Members voted without opposition to consult U.S. Attorney Gregory M. Gilmore, whose office is prosecuting Ammons, on whether the House proceedings could interfere with a criminal case. No further hearing was scheduled pending those talks. Ammons will have the right to attend the hearings with her lawyers, and she will be given the opportunity to provide evidence. Ammons, a six-term legislator, faces federal charges of making false statement, wire fraud, and conspiracy to obstruct justice. Prosecutors allege the schemes dates to 2017 and involved directing state funds to organizations that then paid her daughter, along with cash kickbacks from state grant recipients and her campaign fund. Ammons and her daughter received more than $100,000 in improper financial benefits, according to the 12-page indictment. Her husband, Champaign County Clerk Aaron Ammons, is charged separately with conspiracy to obstruct justice and obstruction. He also has pleaded not guilty. Republican President Donald Trump's administration has at times prosecuted people seen as the president's political foes, prompting concerns about fairness and justice from Democrats and other observers. According to the indictment, Representative Ammons had at least one interaction with a federal agent prior to the beginning of the second Trump administration. The false statement charge stems from alleged interaction with an FBI agent around May of 2024, but the indictment does not provide the full context of that interaction. In the indictment, Ammons is accused of lying to an FBI agent about her alleged scheme and conspiring with her husband to conceal the alleged misuse of campaign and public funds. The House committee on Thursday also entered into the record an amended petition of allegations against Ammons that focuses on the accusations dealing with state funds instead of the campaign-related fund allegations, according to Republican State Representative C.D. Davidsmeyer of Jacksonville, who presented the petition. According to House rules, if the six-member committee decides there should be disciplinary charges against Ammons, then a 12-member select committee would be formed, consisting of six House Democrats and six House Republicans, to hold further proceedings. If this committee finds Ammons at fault on any charge, the committee would make a disciplinary recommendation, which could be a reprimand, censure, expulsion from the House, or no penalty. The resolution finding a member at fault on a charge may only be adopted with 71 votes, but 79 is required to expel a member. Welch is familiar with the disciplinary process from 2020 when he led a special committee that Republicans triggered to investigate his predecessor, former House Speaker Michael Madigan, after Madigan was implicated in a federal bribery investigation involving Commonwealth Edison. ComEd admitted an agreement with federal prosecutors to a years-long bribery scheme meant to curry favor with Madigan. Welch at the time accused Republicans of political theater in an election year. That committee adjourned without action, but Madigan was later convicted on corruption charges and is serving a 7.5-year federal prison sentence.
1: White House plans Head Start revamp. President Donald Trump's administration said Thursday it plans to overhaul Head Start, tossing out many of the regulations that are the hallmark of the early education program for the nation's children most in need. Officials from the Department of Health and Human Services, which oversees the federally funded preschool program, said the proposed changes would encourage more local decision-making. Head Start, established in the 1960s to help fight poverty, has long been considered by experts to be a gold standard early learning program. Its regulations, which stretch more than 100 pages, outline requirements on everything from child-to-teacher ratios and child health screenings to family engagement. Trump's Republican administration would replace those regulations with around a dozen pages of rules, leaving out most of the specifics, or rather leaving most of the specifics up to state and local law, who said the people familiar with the deliberations who spoke on the condition of anonymity to discuss information that was not yet public and because they feared reprisal. The draft rules would require more documentation from parents who are homeless or unemployed, the people familiar with the deliberations told the Associated Press. An early version of the proposal also would have barred parents who are in the United States illegally from enrolling their children, even if the children are U.S. citizens. It's unclear whether these provisions will make the final draft. Head Start, which operates in all 50 states, has long enjoyed robust bipartisan support, but some prominent conservatives in recent years have called for its elimination, saying the federal government should get out of the education business at every level. Deregulating the program would deliver a win for them and aligns with the Trump administration's goals of scrapping rules it views as onerous or unnecessary. Head Start serves more than a half million low-income babies, toddlers, and preschoolers nationwide. For families that qualify, it offers free preschool and screenings to identify developmental delays. It also offers supports for families. This version of Head Start is a shell of the program, said Kari Garvin, who oversaw Head Start under Democratic President Joe Biden. This is a deeply diluted version of the program, which in my view will cause child and community outcomes to wane. Once the proposal is made public, federal law requires the administration to give at least a month for the public to weigh in. If any new rules are finalized, there may be a delay before they take effect, and potential lawsuits could halt implementation. Head Start was created as part of the President Lyndon Johnson's War on Poverty and targets the many challenges that low-income households face. It serves children and adults alike, coaching parents on reaching their goals, connecting them with services, and even employing them. Head Start operators, which include school districts and nonprofit organizations, are required to provide medical, dental, and vision screenings for children and to monitor them for developmental delays. There are also curriculum frameworks and prohibitions on physical and emotional abuse of children. Many of the features that make Head Start distinct from mainstream preschools are spelled out in a 122 pages of performance standards. The Trump administration's proposal would toss most of that rule book and replace it with a much shorter version that eliminates or loosens many requirements. The proposal also calls for some new regulations, such as requiring all instruction in English. Requirements around staff-to-student ratios and safety standards would be erased. Operators instead would be instructed to follow local and state laws, which are often more permissive. And the new proposal also says nothing about suspensions and expulsions. The people said making it easier for programs to kick out kids with disabilities who are difficult to educate. Jody Smith, a lead Head Start teacher south of Seattle, said she's seen firsthand how critical many of the requirements are, especially the ones for engaging with families and screening kids for disabilities. Smith was a high school dropout herself when she enrolled her first child in Head Start, where she was encouraged to go back to school and inspired to become a teacher. Later, Head Start helped diagnose her youngest child with autism. The numerous standards are key to preparing Head Start kids for kindergarten, says Ruth Friedman, who helped Democratic President Barack Obama's administration draft the regulations now in jeopardy. If the administration strikes down these standards, it would set back our nation's educational goals and our efforts to reduce poverty, and it is explicitly prohibited by the Head Start law itself. Head Start, which has enjoyed robust bipartisan support for decades, has faced several threats since Trump took office. Project 2025, a conservative policy blueprint authored by the official who is now Trump's budget chief, called for the federal government to get rid of the program. After public outcry, Secretary Robert F. Kennedy Jr., whose department oversees Head Start, told Congress the program's funding was safe. Funding for the program was disrupted not long after Trump took office, leading some programs to have to shutter temporarily. It was once again halted after a government shutdown in October that led some centers briefly to close their doors. Trump's administration has chipped away at the program in other ways. This administration let go scores of federal workers who supported the program. It also began discouraging those seeking Head Start grants from using words like woman or race in their applications, part of an effort to root out diversity, equity, or inclusion programs. Officials also set out to bar undocumented immigrants from the program. Courts put both the anti-DEI and anti-immigration efforts on hold after lawsuits.
0: And we're going to take a short musical break.

Good morning. This is Nadine and Judy with news today from the Chicago Tribune. First, we're going to take a look at our local weather. Today, mostly sunny with a high near 85. Calm wind beginning south or becoming south around 5 miles per hour in the afternoon. Tonight, a 40% chance of showers and thunderstorms, mainly before 11 p.m. Cloudy during the evening, then partly cloudy overnight with a low around 68. South wind around 5 miles per hour becoming west after midnight. Sunny tomorrow, Saturday.

0: And we're back with more articles from the Chicago Tribune. Jeanine Pirro had it up to here with Doug Burgum. The famously volatile U.S. attorney for the District of Columbus strode into the Oval Office late Monday with her future on the line and the Interior Secretary, whom she privately called an incompetent liar, in her crosshairs. A few hours earlier, in front of the cameras from the Resolute desk, President Donald Trump had accused Pirro, an ally and friend from New York going back decades, of folding like an umbrella and choking after she withdrew charges against a man accused of destroying the lining of his beloved but shoddily renovated Lincoln Memorial reflecting pool. Why was he so angry at her? Because Pirro had dared to publicly demolish one of his most cherished narratives promoted by Burgum that vandals, and not a contractor hired by the Interior Department to do a rush job, had defaced a Washington monument. Trump raged against Pirro in private Monday. Then he raged a little to reporters. Rumors she would be fired burbled through the West Wing. Then he raged a little bit more before hosting a high-drama, face-to-face meeting with Pirro at the White House, worthy of two decorated veterans of the confrontational reality TV. Burgum has been invited, too, so Pirro came prepared. She entered the White House from the West Wing executive driveway, carrying a white box containing evidence, plus a black box with documents on wheels. Waiting for her in the Oval Office, along with the President, Trump's Chief of Staff, Susie Wiles, and David Warrington, the White House Counsel. After about an hour of intense back and forth, Pirro emerged with her job intact, for now. Speaking to reporters during a trip to the West Coast on Tuesday evening, Trump said he had told Pirro he was not happy with her filing and was still weighing her future. "I haven't made a determination," he said when asked if Pirro's job was safe. During the meeting Monday, Pirro, her voice raised at times, directly confronted Burgum, accusing him of misleading the president. She made the case that Burgum had promoted a self-serving cover story to conceal his own missteps. Burgum spoke less but did his best to defend himself, according to a person debriefed on the exchange requesting anonymity to discuss internal conversations. Trump seemed less considerably angry by day's end, the person said. Spokesperson for the White House, Pirro and Burgum did not respond to requests for comment. This account, based on interviews with several people with knowledge of the events, demonstrated a core truth of Trump's second term. Anyone willing to contradict the president is in trouble, even if the dissenter happens to be a family friend who has faithfully executed his prosecutorial agenda over the years. The saga began July 2, when a fired-up Pirro appeared before members of the news media to announce that her office had indicted David Hearn, 67, a former Olympic canoeist, on a single count of felony vandalism after he had been observed damaging the pool lining. "This is not only a priority for the president, but for myself," Pirro added. "We will prove beyond a reasonable doubt that Hearn willingly destroyed property." She did not. On July 31, Pirro beat a humbling prosecutorial retreat in a 20-page court filing, admitting that her fast-track indictment of the three-time Olympian had been based on false assumptions and incomplete evidence. Pirro's filing suggested that Burgum had committed the twofold sin of failing to completely oversee the renovation, then prodding Trump to accept the vandals did it story. Pirro said that her staff had relied almost exclusively on claims by Interior Department officials that extensive damage to the lining was caused by Hearn and other vandals who were observed tugging at or removing pieces of material from the wall. After reviewing thousands of pages of evidence, she concluded the department had rushed and botched the renovation, and that bad information from park police officials had led her to cite tremendous evidence against Hearn that did not exist. Perot knew full well that her U-turn could infuriate Trump, but decided to cram her filing with enough evidence to decisively disprove Burgum's claims. She gave the White House a heads-up last week before filing the motion to dismiss the charge against Hearn in federal court, although it was not clear if Trump was briefed, according to people familiar with the situation, who requested anonymity to discuss internal deliberations. Ominous signals from Trump began to emerge Saturday morning, a day after Perot filed her motion. "I disagree 100% from Jeanine Perot," Trump wrote in a post on Truth Social. "I don't know what she was thinking. To me, it was pure case of vandalism," he added. "There may have been some contractor difficulty, but the major damage was caused by vandals." Burgum took to social media to defend himself soon afterward. His staff provided the U.S. Attorney's Office expert and eyewitness testimony to the damage done by the vandals and provided every piece of evidence they asked for in the requested timeline detailing each area of damage at the pool, he wrote. Trump seems at first to have taken Burgum's side and grew steadily angrier at Perot as the weekend ground on. By mid-Monday, he pounced when asked a Perot question at a press availability in the Oval Office, saying he was disappointed in accusing Perot of being too afraid to present the case to the judge in the Hearn case. Why Perot, who knows Trump's personality and trigger points better than almost anyone outside his family, was willing to risk the president's wrath remains somewhat unclear. After reviewing thousands of pages of evidence over the past few weeks, Perot determined that Hearn indictment needed to be rescinded before it was thrown out of court, according to two people close to the situation. Her critics have questioned whether her motive was nearly so straightforward or altruistic. They suggest that Perot's decision to withdraw the indictment was self-protective. She might be trying to head off disciplinary action that could result if grand jury testimony or other internal materials are made public. Hearn's lawyer said she was guilty of what she had accused Burgum of doing, rushing to take an action to appease her boss, and that she had ample access before indicting Hearn to evidence showing that the damage had been caused by the contractor. The contractor, Atlantic Industrial Coatings, has not responded to queries about the case, but a June 21 statement on the company's website says some areas of the pool require repairs.
1: A new Tennessee congressional map that carved up a majority black district in Memphis is making its electoral debut Thursday in a primary election that will determine the nominees for a Republican attempt at a clean sweep of the state U.S. House districts in the midterms. The primaries were upended just 3 months before the vote when the Republican-led legislature redrew congressional districts following a U.S. Supreme Court ruling that weakened federal Voting Rights Act protection for minorities. President Trump cheered the redistricting as part of a national plan to try to help Republicans hold on to their slim House majority. Trump has endorsed State Senator Brent Taylor in the four-person Republican primary for the significantly reshaped 9th Congressional District, which now stretches about 200 miles east from Memphis before reaching north toward the Nashville area. This district, which previously favored Democrats, now tilts toward Republicans, and some Memphis voters have raised concern that their representation has been diminished. After the redistricting, longtime Democratic Representative Steve Cohen announced that he would no longer seek re-election in the 9th District. Cohen's primary challenger, Democratic State Representative Justin Pearson, then was joined by State Senator London Lamar. Pearson gained national attention in 2023 when he was expelled by the Republican-led State House for protesting in support of gun control measures following a deadly school shooting in Nashville. Memphis voters later reelected him. Republicans currently hold 8 of the state's 9 congressional seats. For decades, Memphis formed the base of its own congressional district. Now the county is split among 3 districts that extend outward like spokes into rural areas. Lonzo Taylor, a retired postal worker and military veteran, said black voters like himself have had their voices diluted. Mila Maiman, 23, who voted early in the Democratic primary, said she did not realize the map had changed until receiving a letter about it in the mail. "It's a drastic change to have your district sort of switched around like that," she added. "I think it's a voter suppression tactic." Terrence Thomas, 45, an educator who votes for Democrats, had to learn a lot more about the candidates when she got switched from District 9 to District 8. She's concerned Memphis constituents could get overlooked. The cracking apart of Memphis sent ripples throughout the state, also significantly reshaping the 5th Congressional District held by Republican Representative Andy Ogles, a conservative Freedom Caucus member who's seeking re-election and was endorsed by Trump. Previously centered on Nashville and Central Tennessee, the district now extends to the northwest corner of the state, before snaking south along the Mississippi River to Memphis. Along the way, it touches the borders of Kentucky, Missouri, Arkansas, and Mississippi. Ogles has faced controversy. His cell phone was seized by the FBI in 2024 as part of an inquiry into his campaign finance reporting. But the Justice Department recently agreed to return the device, signaling that it was abandoning the probe. On the Democratic side, the five-way primary features Columbia Mayor Chas Mulder, who has continued to run in the reshaped district despite being drawn out of it.
0: President Donald Trump said Thursday that he is once more trying to limit the number of people who are born in the country who can become American citizens, in a sign that even after his first attempt at limiting birthright citizenship was rejected by the Supreme Court, he's ready to try again. The president said he was signing two executive actions on immigration, including one limiting the number of people eligible for U.S. citizenship after being born in the United States, while another focused on stopping people from coming to the United States to give birth. The written executive order released later Thursday was narrower in scope than the previous one shot down by the Supreme Court and appeared to focus on restricting automatic citizenship to specific categories of people, including children born to adults with connections to foreign embassies or organizations, as well as anyone considered an alien enemy of the United States. It also aimed to restrict birthright citizenship to anyone whose parents engaged in fraudulent activity to obtain citizenship. A second order seeks to curb what Trump called birth tourism by increasing restrictions on visitors to the United States who want to obtain visas to give birth while in the country. It was not immediately clear how successful the president's most recent attempt to restrict birthright citizenship would be. Trump said he thought his latest actions would be constitutional, and his drive to reopen the question reflected the administration's zeal to restrict who gets to become an American. "I thought we were going to win it at the Supreme Court. Unfortunately, we had a bad decision, a very unfair decision. Our country suffers because of it, and we're ending it a different way," Trump said. The Migration Policy Institute noted in a 2026 article that it's already considered fraud and grounds to restrict a visa if someone seeks a visa specifically to come to the United States and obtain citizenship for a child. Previous administrations have also sought to prosecute birth tourism schemes that helped women hide their pregnancies while traveling to the United States to give birth. Birthright citizenship has become a key rallying point in the president's second-term anti-immigration agenda, with the president and supporters arguing it makes the country a magnet for immigration and that American citizenship should be reserved for those who truly value it, as opposed to those being given to anyone born here. But immigration advocates and many legal experts say the Constitution is clear in outlining who is considered a citizen. They have also argued that birthright citizenship is a benefit to the United States by giving everyone an equal stake in the country's future, and restricting who can become a citizen would create a second class of people in America. The Trump administration has painted birth tourism as a widespread problem. There's no official estimate of how many births can be considered birth tourism births, but an estimated 26,000 might fall into that category out of roughly 3.5 million births in the United States every year, MPI wrote in its 2026 article. In June, the Supreme Court rejected Trump's previous efforts to declare that children born to people in the United States illegally or temporarily aren't American citizens and upheld a broad conception of birthright citizenship. The American Civil Liberties Union predicted Trump's second attempt would also be rejected. The Supreme Court already decided this issue. Birthright citizenship is guaranteed by the Constitution. No additional executive order can change the meaning of the Constitution. Any executive order that tries to rewrite birthright citizenship will be met with the same fate as the last one, said Cody Woofsy, deputy director of the ACLU's Immigration Rights Project, in a statement Thursday. On Trump's first day in office of his second term, he signed an executive order aimed at ending birthright citizenship, which allows anyone born in the United States to automatically become an American citizen. Trump's administration was immediately sued by opponents who said the executive order went against the 14th Amendment, adopted after the Civil War, which makes anyone born in the country a citizen, with very limited exceptions. The executive order was blocked by several lower courts and never took effect. In June, the Supreme Court struck down Trump's order by 6-3 vote. But the vote was too close for many immigration advocates and legal observers who felt the legal question of birthright citizenship was a long-settled issue. When it came to the legal question of whether birthright citizenship was protected by the Constitution, the vote was even narrower. Only 5 justices said it was enshrined in the Constitution, while Justice Brett Kavanaugh rejected the executive order, but did so specifically on the grounds that federal law conveys birthright citizenship.
1: A Senate committee voted along party lines Thursday to hold Dr. Anthony Fauci in contempt of Congress over his refusal to answer questions at a hearing on his handling of the COVID-19 pandemic, setting up a referral to the Department of Justice for a potential investigation over whether the country's longtime top infectious disease official properly exercised his constitutional rights. The vote approving the contempt resolution came a week after Fauci invoked his Fifth Amendment right against self-incrimination more than 100 times when he appeared before the Senate Committee on Homeland Security and Governmental Affairs, an episode that raised fresh legal questions about the ability of Congress to compel testimony from a previously pardoned witness. Republican Senator Rand Paul of Kentucky, the committee chairman who pressed for the contempt finding, said that constitutional protection did not apply because Fauci last year received a pardon from Democratic President Joe Biden and thus did not have to worry about the threat of prosecution. Dr. Fauci faced no risk of federal prosecution, Paul said at the outset of a Thursday's hearing. All he had to do was tell the truth. Fauci, in a statement last week explaining his decision to invoke his Fifth Amendment rights, said he had good reason to fear the possibility of criminal charges, given what he said was Paul's determination, quote, to get me to say something, anything, that could vindicate his repeated public pledges that I end up, in his words, behind bars. Fauci's lawyer, David Schertler, said in a statement that the contempt resolution was a continuation of Senator Paul's personal vendetta against Dr. Fauci. Today's partisan committee vote is a crude political stunt intended to punish Dr. Fauci for exercising his constitutional rights. The Senate rather should reject Senator Paul's meritless and politically motivated contempt resolution. For years, Senator Paul has proclaimed to anyone who would listen that Dr. Fauci should be prosecuted and put in prison. Dr. Fauci has committed no crime, and Senator Paul knows it. The pardon from Biden covered acts from 2014 through the January 2025 day it was issued, but does not shield him from state-level prosecutions or for federal investigations into any testimony he did give that lawmakers deem false. Democrats who unanimously opposed the contempt resolution agreed with Fauci that he had a well-founded fear of self-incrimination, given a publicly stated desire by Republicans to see him prosecuted in connection with COVID-19. The Trump administration has also raised questions about whether the Biden pardons were valid, given Biden's frequent use of an autopen to conduct official business. Paul's intention to send the referral directly to the Justice Department would leave it up to the U.S. Attorney in Washington to decide whether to investigate or potentially attempt to prosecute Fauci for contempt. A referral from Congress does not compel prosecutors to act. The committee's top Democrat, Senator Gary Peters of Michigan, questioned whether the referral would be legally valid if Paul transmitted it to the Justice Department without the approval of the entire Senate, where the 60 votes needed to pass the resolution are seen as unlikely. He said punishing a witness for exercising a constitutional right against self-incrimination would complicate future efforts by Congress to conduct oversight and compel appearances and testimony. If this committee now seeks to punish a witness for asserting their constitutionally protected Fifth Amendment rights, future witnesses will argue that appearing before Congress exposes them to punishment regardless of whether they comply with a subpoena and invoke a constitutional protection. The chair of a separate Senate panel said he obtained a copy of Fauci's government-issued cell phone. Hopefully, this device will address many of the questions he refused to answer at last week's hearing. News that Johnson had obtained the phone was first reported by the Wall Street Journal, which said that the Department of Health and Human Services had sent a copy of the phone, which Fauci used while he was the director of the National Institute of Allergy and Infectious Diseases, to Johnson's subcommittee.
0: The average long-term U.S. mortgage rate rose for a fifth consecutive week to its highest level in just over a year, marking the latest strain for prospective homebuyers who are facing steep borrowing costs. The benchmark 30-year fixed mortgage rate rose

0: Thursday, up slightly from 6.66% reported last week. By comparison, the average was 6.63% at this time last year, and hadn't been higher than its current level since late July of 2025. Mortgage rates have been mostly rising this year. Borrowing costs on 15-year fixed mortgages, which are often sought by borrowers looking to refinance a home loan, fell slightly this week. That rate averaged 6.01%, down from 6.04% last week. A year ago, it was 5.755%, Freddie Mac said. And that concludes our readings for this morning of the Chicago Tribune. However, there is another hour coming. Stay tuned.
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And for the next hour, you will have Kathy and Carolyn reading to you from the Chicago Tribune, features then sports. First, weather. Today, mostly sunny, high near 85, calm wind. And tonight, a 40% chance of showers and thunderstorms, mainly before 11. Cloudy during the evening, then partly cloudy overnight, with a low around 68. Saturday, sunny with a high near 84, calm winds. And Saturday night, showers likely and possibly a thunderstorm after 1 a.m. Increasing clouds with a low around 68, calm winds, and chance of precipitation is 60%. On Sunday, a chance of showers and thunderstorms before 10 a.m., then a chance of showers between 10 and 1. Partly sunny with a high near 87. Chance of precip is 50%. Sunday night, a 50% chance of showers and thunderstorms after 1 a.m. Partly cloudy with a low around 73. On Monday, a 40% chance of showers and thunderstorms before 1 p.m. Partly sunny with a high near 88. Monday night, a 50% chance of showers and thunderstorms. Partly cloudy, low around 72. And on Tuesday, showers are likely again, and possibly a thunderstorm before 1 p.m., then a chance of showers and thunderstorms after 1

0: Partly sunny with a high near 84. Chance of precipitation is 60%.
1: And we'll start with the Odyssey. Publishers channeling the craftiness of epic hero. Companies lure readers to pick up their Odyssey translations by M.J. Franklin from the New York Times. It's the climax of the Odyssey. Odysseus, back in Ithaca at long last, finds his home swarming with suitors vying for the hand of his wife, Penelope, and his throne. He needs to overthrow the interlopers and reclaim his rightful place. The question is, how? In their own way, book publishers are fighting a similar battle. Public interest in the Odyssey surged in the lead-up to the recent release of director Christopher Nolan's star-studded adaptation of Homer's epic tale. As of mid-July, sales of the Odyssey rose by 76% compared with last year, according to Circana BookScan, a book industry sales tracker. For the publishers, putting out any of the dozens of translations of the Odyssey available, that presents both a challenge and an opportunity. Here's how a few of them are meeting the moment. The most direct way publishers are elevating their translations of the Odyssey is by giving them splashy reissues. In May, the imprint Picador, which is a branch of Farrar, Straus & Giroux, released a new edition of Robert Fitzgerald's 1961 translation of the Odyssey. We originally planned to publish our deluxe reissue of the Odyssey in the fall of 2025, but moved it to spring of 2026 so we could take advantage of the excitement surrounding Christopher Nolan's film adaptation. Sheila O'Shea, director of publicity and marketing at Farrar, Straus & Giroux and Picador, said in an email. In addition, Picador gave the reissue a glitzy new look with a vibrant green cover, foil stamping, French flaps, and deckled edges. In June, Penguin Classics reissued Robert Fagel's 1996 translation in a hardcover wrapped in a colorful jacket featuring figures from the poem. The release date for Nolan's movie was serendipitous for Penguin Classics, where plans were already underway to mark both the 30th anniversary of Fagel's translation and the 80th anniversary of the imprint, which launched in 1946 with E.V. Roux's translation of the Odyssey. It was beautiful timing, actually, Elder Rodor, publisher of Penguin Classics, said in a statement, as filmgoers anticipated his cinematic interpretation of Homer's epic. At the same time, we were preparing to celebrate the Fagel's translation. Some imprints are harnessing another tool, celebrity. Although many of the most popular translations of the Odyssey are decades old, two recent translations have gained cultural prominence. In 2017, W.W. Norton & Company published a translation by University of Pennsylvania professor Emily Wilson. And last year, the University of Chicago Press released a version translated by Bard College professor Daniel Mendelson. Both Wilson and Mendelson are surprisingly buzzy media figures. Mendelson's cultural criticism is as acclaimed as a scholarship, and he has written for publications including the New York Times, the New Yorker, and the New York Review of Books. Wilson, who was the first woman to translate the Odyssey into English, became a lightning rod. Her provocatively blunt translation ignited a fierce debate about the best way to translate Homer. Her work also got swept up in the culture wars, as she put it in a recent interview with New York Magazine. After I published the Odyssey translation, it was both celebrated in quite simplistic ways as a work of girl power, Wilson said in June. It also faced backlash. The fact that both translators have garnered a reliable amount of name recognition has, in this moment of Odyssey fever, been a boon. It may come as no surprise that we are indeed promoting Emily Wilson's translation, but what is more surprising is how much interest is bubbling up spontaneously, Norton's chief communications officer, Louise Brockett, said in an email. There have been Emily Wilson read-alongs. There have been Odyssey book clubs. Like Wilson, Mendelson has already been a go-to voice for reporters covering the movie who want to know more about the poem and about Homer's world. Levi Stahl, marketing director for the University of Chicago Press, said in an email. In the lead-up to the movie's release, Mendelson published pieces about the Odyssey in the New York Times and the Free Press, and he reviewed the movie for the New York Review of Books. To further connect Mendelssohn's name with the phenomenon, Stahl added, we've been drawing the connection with our social media and direct-to-consumer outreach since the first trailer. Homer's verse is considered particularly tricky to translate, and there's no definitive method for bringing his poems into modern English. It is very difficult to capture the tone of the poems, which is elevated, clearly very different from everyday speech, yet can be colloquial and emotional at times, and is always vivid and immediate, Egbert Bakar, a professor of Greek language and literature at Yale University, said in an email. The Odyssey is one of these works of verbal art that transcends translation. Each translator takes a different tack. Picador highlights the lyrical flair of Fitzgerald's translation, which continues to stand apart because it combines deep scholarship with the instincts of a practicing poet, O'Shea said. Norton stresses the briskness of Wilson's version. It feels like the ancient Greek, direct, accessible, and compelling, Brackett said. Wilson's is one of the first metrical translations in recent memory, offering the English language reader or listener the same sense of motion and adventure, an iambic pentameter that the original listener to this epic poem would have perceived in their era, in their meter. The University of Chicago press team is emphasizing Mendelssohn's fidelity. Our translation is the most poetic, accurate, and faithful to the original, as Daniel Mendelssohn deliberately replicated Homer's long lines and attended carefully to the poem's metaphors, tone, level of diction, and word choice, Stahl said. And Penguin Classics is leaning on its legacy as a classroom staple. Fagel's translation remains one of the most widely taught editions of the Odyssey in U.S. higher education, continuing to be signed by hundreds of instructors and reaching thousands of students each year, Roeder said. Moviegoers who are just now giving Homer a go might feel overwhelmed by the glut of translations of the Odyssey to choose from. But keep in mind, as David Elmer, a professor of Greek literature at Harvard University, puts it, no translation is perfect, and everyone has their own taste.
0: On a related note, here's a story about an article about one of the characters, actresses in The Odyssey by Glenn Whipp of the Los Angeles Times. Samantha Morton didn't mean to start humming during the scene in The Odyssey, the scene everyone is talking about, when, as the sorceress Circe, she turns Odysseus's men into pigs, literally molding them into their true savage selves. It wasn't in the script. It just happened. And when Morton was done, she looked over to director Christopher Nolan, waiting for him to say something like, "Maybe try it without the humming, Samantha." But Nolan didn't say anything, so Morton did it again, and the music that was swirling inside her head, which she remembers now as a symphony of glass, harmoniums, and theremin, kept coming out as Circe went about her witchy business, altering her gluttonous guests, who are busy slurping and gulping down her stew. "These are sounds that can make you go mad, apparently," Morton, who is 49, says. "So to transform the men, the magic cannot come just from my hands, but from my sounds." Morton unabashedly believes in magic. "How else," she asks, "can you explain how a girl who was shuttled between children's homes and a dozen foster families, only to be living on the streets of Nottingham, England, at age 14 with a criminal record, be here now sipping green tea at the Hotel Chelsea in New York? That's got to be guardian angels and love, and not that I suddenly became good at acting and got a job," says Morton, a veteran who has been at it for 35 years, dazzling audiences and stealing scenes for the likes of Steven Spielberg, Jim Sheridan, and now Nolan. When Morton heard that Nolan wanted to meet her for The Odyssey, she says she wept. If that sounds dramatic, she makes no apologies. She likens it to being an athlete who qualifies to represent their country at the Olympics. She had spent decades honing her craft for that phone call. When it came, she flew to Los Angeles, embarking on what would become the best job interview of her life. Morton told Nolan she hadn't read The Odyssey, which, when you quit school at age 12, makes sense. Flying back home to England, she and her husband live in East Sussex with their children, daughter Edie, 18, and son Teddy, 12. She recalled that, yes, she knew a bit of The Odyssey from having seen it parodied on an episode of The Simpsons. But Morton doesn't believe in bogging herself down in research, not since starring in a British TV production of Jane Eyre when she was 19 and carried around a heavily highlighted copy of the Charlotte Bronte book, despairing whenever the adaptation deviated from the novel. From that point on, she stuck to the script and her own imagination. Thinking about Circe, Morton recalled going to the library with her dad. "We had nothing and were beyond poor, but he always had a library card," she says, and finding the Howard Pyle fairy tale book King Stork. She remembers being mesmerized by the story's wicked witch. She recalls other witches from folk tales like Baba Yaga, frightening characters, but also, she says, women possessing an innocence that had been eroded over the years by the harshness of life. Morton does a playful verbal evasion when discussing the nuts and bolts aspects of shooting the scene where Circe transforms Odysseus's men, saying that back in the day, when behind-the-scenes features were prevalent on DVDs, she routinely declined to participate. What she will say about her Odyssey scene is that there were no digital effects. Everything was real and in camera, and that she was so in the zone that she barely remembers any of it, only flashes. When Odysseus's men arrive at Circe's home, hungry, asking to be fed, Circe seems frightened, understandably so. She's alone, and these soldiers have a history of pillaging and taking what they want. And yet, she's a powerful sorceress. Is Circe really scared or tricking them to lure them in? I played that like she was genuinely frightened because she was caught off guard, Morton says. I also wanted to play somebody that was all ages, so I played her like a 16-year-old girl in that scene. And then in other scenes, I'm playing her as a 90-year-old woman, or a 49-year-old woman, or a sister, or a mother, a grandmother. I just wanted her to be ageless. Morton, looking out for Circe, stresses that transforming Odysseus's men was not purely vengeful. There's a righteous feminist rage underneath the scene, a modernization that brings the Odyssey fiercely and disturbingly up to date. It's another reason why people are leaving the theater talking about Morton. Nolan thinks the Odyssey, in some weird way, lived or died over that character. She was the fulcrum. He told the LA Times that after one of her takes, the crew gave her a great round of applause. Morton brought her son to New York for the premiere of the Odyssey because she wanted to show him the place where her creative spirit was born. Morton first came to New York as a teen to do press for Emma, returned a year later to promote Jane Eyre, and then couldn't bring herself to leave, sofa surfing at friends' apartments so she could immerse herself in the city. Life is good right now, Morton says. Who knows? Maybe I'll indulge in some hash browns.
1: In a movie review, I Want Your Sex is an erotic farce with a message for Gen Z by Katie Walsh from the Tribune News Service. The word on the street and in the news and the movies is that younger men are increasingly interested in older women. This complex and potentially liberating dynamic proves fertile ground for pioneering indie auteur Greg Araki with I Want Your Sex, his first feature in 12 years. This silly, sexy slice of pop noir art world satire serves as Araki's manifesto about the power and creative energy of the erotic, and it just might be the hottest and most refreshingly honest rom-com of the summer. Written by Araki and Carly Sciortino, I Want Your Sex tackles the subject of workplace sexual harassment in the same way most films in the post-Me Too canon do, by flipping genders. Araki and Sciortino dive headlong into the titillating possibilities that come with the territory of this setting and these players without minimizing the risk or the real consequences, instead mining that for dramatic effect. The young, naive assistant Elliot is played by the unlikely ingenue Cooper Hoffman, perpetually bedheaded and deeply winning in his go-for-broke performance. His screen partner is Olivia Wilde, playing neo-pop artist Erica Tracy, and the lady is a vamp. As his boss, she spots her prey early, sinks her fangs into him, and doesn't let go. But don't worry about Elliot. He's exactly where he wants to be. Their affair becomes a space of both exploitation and liberation, which he walks into with clear eyes and a full heart. Araki is a filmmaker who truly knows how to utilize Wilde with her otherworldly feline beauty and simmering mean girl energy. Adam is the perfect role for her, and here she's funny, charming, intimidating, and utterly impenetrable, literally. She promises from the outset to shake up this Gen Z boy's sex life, which is sorely lacking, in his relationship with the high-achieving, seemingly uninterested Minerva, played by Charlie XCX. No wonder Elliot tumbles nose over tail for his formidable boss. Despite its flirtations with danger, I Want Your Sex is not quite an erotic thriller. With a bright and candy-colored palette, it's more of a sex farce than knowingly that knowingly plays with genre. The narrative structure is classic noir, with its nested flashbacks, mysterious dead body, and unreliable narrator recounting a sordid tale to a pair of police officers, played by Margaret Cho and Johnny Knoxville. But the humor, heart, and sizzling chemistry between the leads is all rom-com. The film becomes a pulpit for Araki to preach a little. In all of her wild, wanton, and yes, problematic glory, Erica serves as the mouthpiece for Araki and Scaratino's message to Gen Z, which is to have some sex. The kids could stand to be a little more kinky, a little more queer, to get out of their heads and into their bodies. Your time is now, kids. Get it while you can, Erica warns Elliot. Though there doesn't seem to be any age that Erica wouldn't be getting it herself. Back when he was part of forging the new queer cinema movement in the late 1980s and early 1990s, Araki had his finger on America's sexual pulse, and he still does. His teenage apocalypse trilogy might have sexually scrambled the millennial brain, and with this latest film, Araki once again dares the younger generations to learn the language of sex, not just performing the words, but inhabiting the erotic and understanding it. They might just find a little relief or a little clarity about themselves and others, even when it's awkward, strange, or strange. I Want Your Sex is also a chance for Araki to pontificate about art. Erica's work might be exploitative, shocking, even bad. What's the difference between this and pornography? Elliot's roommate, Apple, played by Chase Swee Wonder, asks. Lighting and context, he replies. Through Erica, Araki dares us to reconsider art that toys with bad taste and the daring candor to be found within. Art connects us to the core emotions that make us human, Erica lectures Elliot. Whether it's art, sex, or the creative energy that can manifest from the synergy between the two, what Araki asserts in this fizzy, flirty freak fest is that the reward and the potential for personal growth is always worth the risk, even or especially if it's messy, deviant, or strange. And the movie received 3.5 stars out of 4. It is rated R, and it is in theaters now.
0: Now moving to a totally different topic, it's a good time to stress test your money by Terry Savage. With everything going so well, maybe it's time for a stress test for your money. The time for a stress test is when things are running smoothly. Every big bank undergoes an annual stress test by federal regulators, even though they are not expected to fail. When you reach a certain age, your cardiologist might prescribe a stress test just to make sure you have no hidden symptoms that could cause a heart attack. Now, as we look around at the economy, personal financial issues seem relatively calm. The stock market continues to bump up against all-time highs. Unemployment remains low despite fears AI will take jobs. Corporate profits are soaring, and personal bankruptcies are rising only moderately at 8% annually. Of course, many individuals are stretched thin financially, but general economic woes are not making the headlines on the evening news. And let's hope it stays that way. But what if this is the calm before the storm? That possibility is certainly something to consider. And thus, you get the idea of the stress test. What is a stress test? Ask yourself, what if, on all your economic assumptions? The real question is, what if something goes wrong? It's not something most people want to think about. It's simply easier to assume that the laws of inertia about physical matter will carry over into our financial lives. You remember learning in high school science, a thing in motion will tend to stay in motion, while a thing at rest will tend to stay at rest. Unfortunately, that's not the case for your personal finances, and assuming that things will continue to go well just because they have done so in recent past can put you at dangerous risk. It's time for a risk check of your personal finances. First of all, your retirement money. The obvious place to start is with your retirement funds. We basically had a 45-year bull market with a few interruptions. Even just buying the plain S&P 500 stock index fund instead of hot tech stocks has created a substantial amount of retirement assets. It's tempting to divide that account balance by your life expectancy and assume everything will work out fine. Memories are short. The total return of S&P 500 in 2023 was 26.29%, in 2024, 25.02%. And in 2025, it was 17.88%. So far in 2026, it's nearing 10%. No wonder your account balance is soaring. Long forgotten is the 18% loss on the index in 2022. And taking a broader perspective, the average annual return of the S&P 500 stock index over the past 60 years has been 10.5%, including dividends. Since averages are made up of big gains and big losses, should you start wondering what's ahead? When it comes to stress testing, you aren't worried about averages. Instead, you are worried about your own present situation and future needs. There have been four bear markets in those 60 years, each with a decline of nearly 50%. Long-term investors survived all of them and have the gains to prove it. But your financial stress test needs to consider your own future needs as you move into retirement, the years you will be living on your accumulated investments. Can you survive a decline that lasts a few years while you annually withdraw your living expenses? Or will stress take over, along with panic, urging you to sell at a loss? Stress testing your home. Home values continue to rise amid a shortage of new single-family homes and the unwillingness of homeowners to give up their existing low-rate mortgages to buy a newer home. Ask yourself this: has your homeowner's insurance coverage kept up with the rising value of your home? You may have replacement value for your furnishings, but have you documented, preferably on video, your home's interior? Is it time to increase your coverage, but offset that higher cost with a higher deductible? And is it time to consider an umbrella liability policy to increase your limits of personal liability, since your success has made you a target for potential litigation? That could cause a lot of stress. Finally, stress test your debt. If you're carrying manageable debt, you can easily make the minimum monthly payment, then your debt doesn't currently cause stress. But with the news that 20% of federal student loan borrowers are currently in default or late-stage delinquency, it is apparent that 9 million borrowers are facing their own stress test. And with a record $1.25 trillion in current credit card debt and uncounted billions in buy now, pay later debt outstanding, the potential stress of any economic slowdown cannot be underestimated. Anticipating stress and acting in advance by cutting expenses and taking additional work is easier when the economy is doing relatively well. Similarly, evaluating your retirement income needs and risk-adjusting your investment portfolio can alleviate future stress. That's what a stress test is all about, and that's the savage truth.
1: And we have an album review. Shania Twain fills in the whole gap of her life story on album by Maria Sherman from the Associated Press. Before she became Shania Twain, she was a child performing in Canadian bars, singing to miners, lumberjacks, fishermen, and hunters drinking the night away. It was a bit of a rugged crowd, and they were small crowds, Twain says in a recent interview. I could only enter after the bar closed. That was after midnight because I was underage. And as long as the bar wasn't still serving, then I could go in and play while everybody was finishing up their last call. It was character building, she says, painting an image of a bygone era of her life in Northern Ontario, and one dramatically opposed to the glitz and glamour associated with the five-time Grammy-winning country musician. But those days were instrumental to what became her career. I spent a lot of years dreaming about things that would eventually come, but took a little while, she says. Twain's new album, Little Miss Twain, is out now and covers the period of her life from her earliest performances at the age of 8 to her late 20s when she inked her major label record deal. There's this whole gap of life that I've never written, she says. I wanted to fill in story-wise. It's a phase of my life that not a lot of my fans would know about. A number of the songs on the album have been sitting with the singer for a while. Rock Stars, I was writing probably 10 years ago now, and Northern Town is one that's been around for a long time, she says. The title track of the record, Little Miss Twain, is its emotive heart, a song for her mother, who died in a car crash in 1987 alongside her stepfather, and who never got to experience her success. For Twain, it was an opportunity to reflect on my mother being my manager and my agent, my driver and my coach, even though she couldn't sing a note, she said. She would drive me around all of these stages underage in the bars, and that's where I got my experience. The song was one of the last ones to make the collection, she says, but it was this missing piece that came to me. That's at least partially due to the inclusion of Tanya Tucker, who duets with Twain on the track. On the chorus, Twain sings, "According to my mother, I'm the next Tanya Tucker." I don't know if I would ever really be able to explain in words what it meant and what it would have meant to my mother, Twain says of collaborating with Tucker. The song is also among the album tracks featuring her son, Asia D'Angelo, laying on background vocals. I get to fulfill a lot of things that my mother would not have been able to share with me, Twain says about working with her son. It's really beautiful. Pulling from her early years allowed Twain to focus on some of her musical loves in and outside of country music. There's a lot of rock edge stuff in there. Faded Blue Jeans is very much a bluesy rock song, she says, of the track featuring Queens of the Stone Age's Josh Homme. The multi-genre moments on the album work for Twain's current voice, which now features a wizened rasp. I don't have the little sweet sound I had years ago, but I have a new sound that I actually like, she says, and I think I write songs a bit differently because of it. A number of years ago, Twain contracted Lyme disease, which affected her voice. In 2018, she had implants placed in her larynx. It's a very unusual procedure to have for a singer, she says. I had damaged nerves in my larynx, so the vocal cords were perfectly fine. The surgery worked, and the continued result is a kind of gravelly tone, a vocal fry, and additional distinction to her already unmistakable voice. When her audience listens to Little Miss Twain, Twain hopes they will leave the experience with a sense and a feeling of the atmosphere that I grew up in, the environment that shaped me, the experiences that developed me as a person and as an artist, she says. She wants them to get to know the cover singer at the local bar, the woman who did not have childhood success. I hope they learn, she says, taking a beat, about the missing chapter of who I am.
0: And now a review of the drama Gone, a six-episode series on British streaming by Maura McDonald of Seattle Times. If you're a subscriber to a British streaming service, you've no doubt noticed a staggering number of crime dramas, ranging from grim police procedurals to crazy, cozy whodunits. Choosing just one such show to review feels, to use an out-of-season metaphor, like shoveling the walk while it's still snowing. But Gone, now streaming on BritBox, caught my eye. Things get set up nicely in the first episode with somebody missing who's quickly reclassified by the end of the hour as somebody dead. We're in Bristol, in southwestern England, where a scarily high suspension bridge looks down on the city with a casual menace, and the unfortunate corpse is Sarah Polly, wife of local headmaster Michael Polly, played by David Morrissey. Detective Sergeant Annie Cassidy, Eve Miles, who in the manner of all television detectives is a rule breaker with a rather complicated personal life, is assigned to the case. Suspicion falls on Michael, who in the manner of all fictional British headmasters is taciturn, brusque, and vaguely sinister looking, with a way of speaking that involves not moving his face very much. Is he a brutal wife killer, or just a guy not in touch with his emotions? None of this is reinventing the crime drama wheel, but Gone, created by George Kay, is made with competence and subtlety. It's handsomely filmed, with the boys' school in particular getting some beautifully dusty light and full of intriguing secondary characters. But as with all detective shows, Gone rises or falls on its central duo. Morrissey brings interesting shadings to Michael, a man with no compunction about making his daughter read his late wife's diary out loud, complete with details of an affair, and who methodically grades papers while being grilled about his wife's disappearance. You see his logic. The papers need to be graded, no matter what's happened, but also the glimpse of a heart carefully closed off. You rally, he tells his students, urging them to push on in hard times, and yet he breaks just a few times, that hardened cloak dissolving. Annie, who's not one to romanticize crime suspects, is intrigued by him. They start to confide in each other, unexpectedly, and you wonder if she's playing with fire. Miles, as Annie gets some of the series' sharpest dialogue and knows just how to twist it. A colleague comments on how Sarah's phone showed that she barely called Michael at all. Is that so weird? Annie wonders. They're married, said her colleague. That's what I mean, is the tart reply. Later she asks the suspect, when did it start, this affair you weren't having? But that toughness is something she wears for her job, like her sensible plaid shirts. Like Michael, there's something more vulnerable that's buried. You see Annie gazing at Craig and wondering if she can somehow will him to be somebody else, the person she needs him to be. You see Annie's devotion to the aging mother of a cold case victim long ago, a story that just might continue into hypothetical season two, which I would, for the record, absolutely watch on a rainy Saturday someday. and it's on Thursdays on BritBox. With that, we will pause and return to read sports.

0: And now for sports. We'll start with a WNBA story. Team USA reveals the World Cup roster by Doug Feinberg from the Associated Press. Caitlin Clark, Angela Reese, and Paige Beckers will make their World Cup debuts as members of the U.S. Women's National Team next month. The trio will try to help the U.S. win its fifth consecutive FIBA World Cup title. The young stars will be joined by Olympic medalists Asia Wilson, Brianna Stewart, Nafisa Collier, Chelsea Gray, Jackie Young, Kalia Copper, and Kelsey Plum. "It's always good when you compete for a gold medal. It's a big honor," said Wilson, a four-time WNBA MVP. "It's something I don't take lightly. Time to go out there and have some fun and also win." Ryan Howard and Aliyah Boston will also be making their World Cup debuts to round out the team. "I'm so excited to announce the 2026 USA Basketball Women's National Team," USA Basketball National Team Managing Director Sue Bird said. "This is an incredibly talented group that has earned the opportunity to compete in Berlin. Wearing a USA jersey is a privilege, and I know these 12 players will embrace that responsibility as we go after another gold medal. I can't wait to see what this team accomplishes together." This is the first time that USA Basketball had a managing director choose the team. In the past, it was a committee. Kara Lawson will coach the squad. Stewart is the third player in USA Basketball history to appear in four World Cup tournaments, joining Bird, who played in five, and Diana Taurasi, who also played in four. The Americans will face China, Italy, and the Czech Republic in pool play at the World Cup, which will be held from September 4th through 13th in Berlin. The WNBA will take a nearly three-week break in its season to accommodate the event. Clark, Beckers, and Reese helped the Americans win a World Cup qualifying tournament in Puerto Rico in March. Sabrina Ionescu has been a big part of the U.S. roster the last few years, but was left off this season's team. Bird said she called many of the players who didn't make the team this time, including Ionescu. "I think we can all agree the hardest part, which is a problem I would never trade, is that we have so much talent," Bird said. "The beauty of that is it means almost all players are wanting to be on this team, willing to be on this team. It is a sacrifice. It is a time commitment." Alyssa Thomas helped the U.S. win gold at the Paris Olympics, but didn't take part in any USA basketball camps since. Lynx rookie Olivia Miles also hadn't taken part in any USA camps either. "Tremendous player, so much fun to watch," Bird said of Miles, who is the front runner for the WNBA Rookie of the Year. "It's been amazing watching her grow in this league. She's played with USA Basketball before. She will undoubtedly be in the mix for teams in the future." Kathy.
1: And now some statistics from the Sky game on Wednesday night. Natasha Cloud, Camilla Cardoso, and J.C. Sheldon each scored 15 points, and the Chicago Sky used the 34-point fourth quarter to beat the L.A. Sparks 95-88 on Wednesday night at the at Wintrust Arena. Elizabeth Williams added 14 points off the bench, and rookie Aika Koulibaly scored a season-high 13 for the Sky, who are 12-19. Cloud had 9 of the Sky's 28 assists. Sydney Taylor, with a groin injury, did not play. Derek Ahambi had 22 points and 14 rebounds for the Sparks, who are 11-18. Erica Wheeler added 14 points and Ray Burrell 13. The Sky's lead was just 70-69 with 7 minutes 40 seconds remaining before they went on a 13-3 run to take control. Cloud and Sheldon each made a three-pointer on back-to-back possessions during the run, while the Sparks went 3-plus minutes without a field goal. The Sky went 12-for-15 from the field in the fourth. The Sky play host to the Fever on Saturday at the United Center.
0: And moving on to the to MLB, down to the wire, manic homestand ends with a sick Cubs comeback for a dramatic 11-inning victory by the Associated Press. Sweeping the Los Angeles Dodgers and watching Pete Crow Armstrong outduel Shohei Ohtani in their MVP showdown seemed like the perfect way to end an exhilarating homestand for the Chicago Cubs. But the Cubs instead were forced to return to Wrigley Field on Thursday for a makeup game against the Toronto Blue Jays. And for most of the afternoon, the electricity of the last week seemed missing with the New York Yankees and Dodgers, and all their stars gone. The Cubs were clueless against Blue Jays ace Dylan Cease, who allowed 2 hits in 7 shutout innings, and a loss to the underachieving Jays would have felt like adding an extra chapter to The Great Gatsby. But then everything changed on a dime, and a manic Cubs season went off the rails again. Alex Bregman's 2-out, 2-strike, 2-run home run into the wind off closer Lewis Varland tied the game in the 9th, and the Cubs won 3-2 in 11 innings when Crow Armstrong scored from second after stealing third and coming home on a throwing error by catcher Brandon Valenzuela. It was another wild chapter and a drama-filled season for the Cubs, who won their 4th straight and improved to 67-49 with their 11th walk-off win. They're now a season-high 18 games over 500. We're down to our last hitter and our last out, and the wind is blowing in, and Alex gets it out. Incredible, manager Craig Counsell said. That was the big swing, and then from then, it's the extra-inning madness, the craziness of extra innings. Cease, the former Cubs prospect, who signed a 7-year, $210 million deal with the Blue Jays in November, struck out 10 and was dominant for the outset. 6 of his strikeouts were called, including 2 by Crow Armstrong on a changeup and slider. But Crow Armstrong singled off Varland to start the 9th and was standing on second when Bregman took a 1-2 knuckle curve and deposited it off the wall and into the basket near the yellow 358-foot marker near the foul pole. The 368-foot shot off Varland, who entered 24-for-24 in save situations this season, was almost the bare minimum necessary to leave the yard. He had a similar drive to left in the 7th that wound up being caught. Did Bregman think this one would make it out? I thought it should be, he said with a laugh, but you never know here. Bregman had one of the 2 hits off Cease on a day when the Cubs' offense was comatose for long stretches. That's who Alex Bregman is, Crow Armstrong said. He's shown people that he's built for those moments. That's where he belongs and where he thrives. The Cubs had a chance to win in the 10th when Carson Kelly lined a shot over second base with runners on second and third and 2 out, but Ernie Clement made a sensational leaping catch to send it to the 11th inning. Crow Armstrong singled to center, leading off the 11th, sent Kelly, the ghost runner, home from second. But Kelly was barely thrown out at the plate, keeping the Jays alive for a brief moment. After an intentional walk to Seiya Suzuki, Crow Armstrong took off for third and came around when the throw from Valenzuela glanced off Josh Smith's glove and into short left field. Crow Armstrong didn't hesitate, tossing his helmet before he waltzed home, turning the scene into a mosh pit of celebrating Cubs in front of 39,476 delirious fans. This group has a lot of talent, a great team on paper, starter David Peterson said. But it's what the guys bring every single day, their work ethic, their competitiveness, the will to win, and the confidence in the group. The Cubs faced 4 of the league's top starters in the last 6 days in the Yankees' Max Fried and Gerrit Cole, the Dodgers' Tarik Skubal and Cease. They managed only 4 runs off those starters in 24 and a third combined innings, striking out 28 times, but managed to win 3 of the 4 games. We got tested against some pretty good teams this homestand, some really good players, Counsell said. That's the kind of pitching they're going to see if they make it into the postseason, which seems likely with a 33-15 mark since June 11th, the best record in the National League and the second-best mark in the majors. After the Yankees series, the trade deadline additions, the Skubal game, the PCA Ohtani swing-off, the sweep of the Dodgers, and then the last gasp comeback against the Jays in the rescheduled game, the Cubs took a deep breath and headed to Kansas City, Missouri for the start of a 6-game trip. Kind of a wild homestand towards the end of it, Crow Armstrong said, and it was supposed to be an off day. Just a relief that we got a W there. Pretty rare. You see a down-to-your-last-strike game-tying homer. So that was pretty sick in itself. Sick is the thematic motif of the Cubs season, and there is no cure in sight.
1: And now for the Cubs. How will Counsell manage a rotation that's overflowing? By Paul Sullivan of the Tribune. The Chicago Cubs went from not having enough starting pitchers to maybe having too many, a dilemma that can be a problem only if the pitchers don't buy in. The way things look in early August, manager Craig Counsell eventually will have to play a game of duck-duck-goose, choosing 2 or 3 starters for the best-of-3 wild-card series, and then 3 or 4 for the best-of-5 division series if the Cubs advance. Of course, a lot can happen between now and October, so it's way too early for Counsell to speculate on a pecking order. but it's never too early for everyone else. So let's guess that Matthew Boyd, Kevin Gausman, and Shota Imanaga get first dibs, with Clay Holmes added to the next round, and David Peterson and Edward Cabrera the odd men out. The only certainty is that players will have to put their egos aside in the postseason. Gausman will make his Cubs debut Friday in Kansas City, Missouri, followed by Holmes on Saturday and Boyd on Sunday. That will be seven different starters in 7 days for the Cubs, though Colin Ray and Javier Assad have already been told they will be pitching out of the bullpen for now. The Cubs on Thursday called up another deadline acquisition in left-hander Braxton Garrett and sent Tyler Ferguson to AAA Iowa. Garrett was a starter in Miami and figures to compete for a rotation job next year, but will also move to the bullpen for the rest of the season. Gausman is a free agent after the season and Holmes figures to decline his option in November to seek a long-term deal. The upside is that Ray and Assad are stretched out and can throw multiple innings to save the other leverage guys, de facto closer Jacob Webb, Ryan Rollison, and newcomer Ryan Zephyrjan. Holmes was a closer with the New York Yankees from 2022 to 24 with 74 saves and a 2.85 ERA before becoming a starter with the Mets in 2025. He said he would do whatever the Cubs need, but counsel said Holmes would remain a starter. Closer Daniel Palencia, right flexor strain, and Hobie Milner with appendectomy began rehab stints at Iowa on Wednesday and should be added to the bullpen when they return soon. And the hope is Ben Brown, with a neck injury, will be back this season, too, though he will start with a bullpen session Friday and is still several weeks away. Justin Steele, currently working out in Arizona, also continues to climb back for a bullpen role. Hatovi said there is definitely an opportunity to use him in two-inning stints later in the year. Both Brown and Steele should be starters in 2027 if healthy. Cabrera, the only certainty for the Cubs' 2027 rotation, made his first rehab start from a hamstring injury Wednesday at Iowa, throwing 55 pitches. He is a wild card in this game of rotation roulette and could be a valuable bullpen piece in October. President Jed Hoyer wanted to add veterans who know how to handle October, and Gausman and Holmes may be the keys to making a long run. The Cubs begin a six-game trip to Kansas City and Washington, which will be a test ride for the new starters and the continuation of Council's season-long challenge of piecing together the pitching puzzle.
0: And moving on to the White Sox. The Chicago White Sox swept out of Boston with a marathon 12-11 loss. Just couldn't find a way to beat them, by Lamond Pope from the Chicago Tribune. The Chicago White Sox were one strike away from salvaging the finale of their three-game series against the Boston Red Sox. But Willier Abreu's RBI single with two outs in the ninth forced extra innings, and the game went on and on. It was decided in the 13th inning on a Caleb Durbin walk-off RBI single, which gave the Red Sox a 12-11 victory Thursday in front of a sellout crowd of 37,082 people at Fenway Park. Good battle there, White Sox manager Will Venable said. Some things that we can control that you wish you had back there, but we've got to give the Red Sox credit too. The White Sox were swept in the three-game series and lost all six in the season series. The first time in franchise history they went winless in the season series against the Red Sox. Thursday was the toughest defeat of this year's matchup. Chase Medroth hit two-run home runs in the loss. The red-hot Red Sox won their 8th straight and 10th of 11 and improved to 31-5 in their last 36 games. The White Sox received more bad news when catcher Joey Bart, acquired Monday at the trade deadline, exited with a 5th metacarpal fracture in his left hand after being hit by a pitch in the 7th inning. Despite the loss, the White Sox, who are 59-55, remained 3 games ahead of the second-place Cleveland Guardians, who are 57-59 in the American League Central. The Minnesota Twins, who are 57-59, also are tied for second. The Sox begin a 3-game series with the Guardians on Friday at Wright Field. Early Thursday, it looked as if they would be going into that series with some momentum. The White Sox jumped ahead with 4 runs in the 3rd inning. Medroth homered, giving the White Sox their first lead against the Red Sox all season. Colson Montgomery drove in a run on a single. A second run scored on the play on a throwing error. The Red Sox cut the lead in half with Connor Wong's 2-run home run in the bottom of the 3rd. Sam Antonacci, who received a smattering of boos in response to a first-inning grounder Wednesday that sparked an online debate as to whether his left elbow got a little too close to Wilson Contreras while running to first base, got a run back in the fourth with a pinch-hit RBI double to right field. Brenton Doyle scored on the hit, giving the Sox a 5-2 lead. But the Sox came right back with three runs in the bottom of the fourth to tie the score. The White Sox regained the lead in the fifth. With runners on the corners and two outs, Braden Montgomery hit a high chopper back to the mound. Justin Slayton threw wildly to first, and two runs scored on the play, giving the White Sox a 7-5 lead. The Red Sox got within a run on a Masataki Yoshida RBI double. He advanced to third on a wild pitch, but was stranded when Midroth caught a Jaron Duran liner with an exit velocity of 106 miles per hour for the second out, and Antonacci tracked down Anthony Siegler's fly ball to the left. White Sox reliever Grant Taylor, who got the final out of the sixth, worked out of a jam in the seventh by striking out Durbin to leave runners on the corners. Taylor allowed one hit in two scoreless innings. In the eighth, Duran was thrown out trying to advance to third on a ball in the dirt to end the inning. The Red Sox tied it on Ambrose's two-out single in the ninth. Midroth hit his second two-run blast of the game in the tenth, this time off Aroldis Chapman. The Red Sox scored twice in the bottom of the inning, tying it at 9. Both teams scored once in the 11th and 12th innings and missed some key opportunities to add on. The Red Sox were limited to one run in the bottom of the 11th, despite loading the bases with one out, and Braden Montgomery was thrown out at the plate in the 12th. The White Sox failed to score in the top of the 13th. Durbin came through for the Red Sox with a one-out game-winning hit, ending the 4-hour, 23-minute contest. "It's a tough series, no doubt about it," Venable said, "especially with a chance to win tonight and really end things on a good note here on a tough road trip against some really good teams." Kathy.
1: And now, how a trade gets done. GM Getz offers some insight. Article by Lamond Pope of the Tribune. Reports of a trade in which the Chicago White Sox would receive reliever Huascar Brazoban from the New York Mets first surfaced after midnight on the final day of the deadline. In return, the Sox were sending minor league pitchers Gabe Davis and Zach Franklin to the Mets. The deal became official around 9 a.m. Monday. Sox general manager Chris Getz walked reporters through the general mechanics of the trade, one of four made by the team over the final 3 days before the deadline. "A couple weeks out, you have conversations with opposing teams," Getz said Wednesday at Fenway Park. "What are you trying to accomplish? You try to describe on both ends what each team is trying to accomplish." Getz said there were some distinctive qualities across baseball leading up to Monday. He said, "Most of the teams planned for different scenarios. You earmark certain players that you would have interest in." In the case of Brazoban, Getz said, "We were still on the hunt for starting pitching. And we knew we were going to remain, regardless of whether we did that deal or not, but you get a pretty good idea of a rhythm of each deal. A back and forth, a dialogue. They seem to be really engaged with us, or lack thereof." The next step was taking a step back. "Okay, let's take a step back. Let's assess other pitching talent that's out there in this case, Brazoban," he said. "He has control. It's an upgrade for our bullpen. What we felt like was a fair price for someone of his level, and that's why we chose to go that path, and the timing, completing the trade, just so happened to be fairly late. The Sox acquired outfielder Brenton Doyle from the Colorado Rockies and catcher Joey Bart from the Atlanta Braves later in the day. The active trade deadline for the team also included trading for starter Luis Castillo from the Seattle Mariners on Saturday. Getz noted the importance of building relationships and rapport with other organizations. It may not be a GM or an assistant GM or a president," Getz said. "Oftentimes organizations are dividing and conquering because you're talking about so many different players. And you might have someone broker a deal over here, and then you come in late to get something to the finish line." Getz felt the Sox were able to accomplish their goals.
0: And in the NFL, ground attack needs boost, but the Bears are looking for more explosive plays from running game. By Phil Thompson from the Chicago Tribune. The Chicago Bears have tried different formations and personnel groups since the start of training camp, typical at this time of year, but when it comes to offense, their fundamental philosophy isn't likely to change. "The run game is everything," right guard Jonah Jackson said. "If you can't run the ball efficiently and you've got to drop back, that's kind of an O-lineman's worst nightmare, to have to pass the ball more than run the ball." Last season's 45.8% run rate ranked only ninth highest, which may seem low to some only because of Coach Ben Johnson's reputation for the run dating to his days as Detroit Lions offensive coordinator. But the Bears found themselves airing out the ball a lot based on game script, particularly during their league-leading 7 comeback victories. Johnson showed off his obsession with the run during the Week 13 upset of the Eagles in Philadelphia. Their 47 running plays were third most in the game last season. Despite what the balanced run rate would suggest, the Bears posted the fifth most run plays in the league. According to NFL Pro, the Bears' 144.5 rushing yards per game ranked third, and their plus 0.04 expected points added per rush ranked fourth. There are many perspectives on why Johnson's running game works, but several essentially boil down to this. Johnson's formations and pre-snap motions give defenses a lot of eye candy, keeps them guessing about the nature of the play, and forces them to commit to gaps and coverages on the run. The idea is to get them to guess wrong. Looking through the eyes of his defense coordinator, Dennis Allen, Johnson does a good job of trying to create the formations and the angles in the blocking scheme to try to gain the advantage on the defense. And they do a good job of mixing in zone schemes with gap schemes and then their ability to give you the same look and then a play-action pass off of it. In essence, the Bears often get defenses to bite on the run, or at least keep them honest. Their 191 play-action passes ranked second only to the Rams, with whom the Bears have a lot of offensive similarities. It's an aggressive approach, a departure from adages such as take what the defense gives you, run the clock, or, with apologies to late great Hank Stram, matriculate down the field. I don't think Ben has ever mentioned the word efficiency, offensive coordinator Press Taylor said. We talk about explosive. We are trying to attack a defense. There's a perception of a lot of people. We're going to run the ball. We're going to stay efficient and control the clock. We're looking to attack the defense. We're looking to attack fronts, to expose space, to create run lanes, to create explosives, and we don't look at the run game as a way to stay on track. We look at the run game as a way to attack defenses and continue to just put our foot on the gas the entire game. Or, as Monongai put it, our running game is not bland. But the sizzle is in the boring details. The minor details are the difference between winning or losing a play, Monongai said. We take a lot of time each day trying to master it so that when we go out there, it's flawless for us.
1: And again with the Bears, by Sean Hammond, physical practice comments and observations. Oh, by Sean Hammond, Brad Biggs, and Phil Thompson. The longest practice to date for the Bears was the most physical, with left tackle Braxton Jones and defensive end Montez Sweat both exiting early with an athletic trainer Thursday at Hallis Hall. Coach Ben Johnson wanted to turn up the intensity after a short session the day before, and the Bears accomplished that with an inside run drill period and extended 11-on-11 periods. Jones was shaken up in one-on-one pass rush drills. He was upset after being pushed back by defensive end Austin Booker on the first rep, and he took out his frustration, punching some padding surrounding a camera location. After a second rep against Booker, Jones was visibly irritated and emotional. Offensive line coach Dan Ruchar visited with him briefly. Jones paced for a while, attempted a few pass blocking sets, and then went inside Hallis Hall. Early indications from a league source as practice was ending are that

0: left tackle. Jones saw the vast majority of the first-team reps in the first three practices of the week and in drills before his exit Thursday. How players are deployed in practice is usually the best way to piece together what the depth chart will look like. Sweat exited during a team period not long after the right tackle Darnell Wright decisively won three consecutive one-on-one pass rush reps against the veteran edge rusher. Later in practice, cornerback Dallas Flowers with a right leg and safety Javarius Owens with a left leg suffered serious-looking injuries. Flowers had to be assisted off the field while Owens was taken off by cart. Later in practice, team drills started with a bang for the offense. Receiver Romy Odunze found himself with nobody around him, and Williams lofted a pass toward him along the right sideline. Odunze caught the ball and ran the sideline before breaking a tackle attempt from safety Cam Lewis and powering his way into the end zone. It went for a 43-yard touchdown, and offensive players whooped and hollered with a huge celebration. And with that, we will end and hope you have a great weekend.
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2: End of the day, we need to elect J.D., Trump said during an Oval Office meeting with donors roughly 2 weeks ago, according to two people with knowledge of the comments who spoke on the condition of anonymity because they were not authorized to discuss the matter. The private remark contrasts with Trump's rhetoric over the past year, publicly egging on a contest for his favor between Vance and Secretary of State Marco Rubio. He has openly mused that the two would make a good joint ticket and has repeatedly declined to specify who he would prefer to see at the top. Even as Trump buoyed his vice president to donors in the Oval Office, though, he was still peppering people around him with questions about Vance versus Rubio. One White House official said the president quizzed staff about the two men on a Marine One ride late last month. An advisor to the president with direct knowledge of Trump's comment to the donors said that Trump has privately resolved that Vance will be the heir to the GOP, but that it is too early to determine when Vance will announce his candidacy or when Trump will publicly endorse him. Six other Trump World advisors and allies, however, cautioned that they aren't convinced the president has settled on Vance, noting that Trump tells different things to different people and could still change his mind about an endorsement for 2028. Trump aides widely agree that the president will delay endorsing to avoid appearing to be a lame duck. Anyone assuming it's a lock is just getting way ahead of themselves or just doesn't know the president very well, said the official with knowledge of Trump's recent Vance Rubio poll on Marine One. Vance has not confirmed his plans. People who have spoken to him about the matter told the Washington Post earlier this year that he had not yet made a decision. One person close to Vance said he would delay a call until after the birth of his fourth child, who arrived July 19. Vance told CBS in June that he would discuss the matter with his wife after the midterms, but said he had no doubt that the President of the United States is going to be very supportive of whatever decision he makes. He has repeatedly said that he is focused on his current job and that he is good friends with Rubio. But the prospect of a succession fight has already generated some of the tensions of a heated primary, with donors, activists, and other party figures passionately speaking out for or against Vance. Much depends on the midterms. A poor showing for Republicans could embolden challengers to run against Trump's choice and be more critical of his administration. Vance or Rubio could be vulnerable to intra-party attacks that Republicans would not levy against Trump himself, a dynamic already on display online as right-wing influencers target the vice president over the Iran war. Trump enjoys game show-style drama, and advisers said he is loath to yield the spotlight to his preferred successor. The president has had fun toying with Vance and Rubio, as well as with the press, by hyping up the competition for his blessing, much as he did when deciding on his running mate between the same two men in 2024. Trump has also delighted in floating

Himself for a third presidential term, regularly sharing Trump 2028 graphics on social media, and joking about the prospect at rallies, even as those close to him confirm he is not serious about it. During the 2024 running mate contest and now, Rubio had the backing of most pre-Trump GOP donors. Vance is more aligned with the younger MAGA coalition that returned Trump to power in 2024, but is now at risk of fraying. He has also spent his vice presidency developing relationships with party benefactors to fundraise for the GOP. Vance has done a lot of political work in the last year and a half, said the Trump adviser with knowledge of his recent comment to donors. Lately, Vance impressed Trump by negotiating a June ceasefire deal with Iran, leading a task force to crack down on fraud and federal benefits, and parrying a range of media interviews for his book tour in June, the adviser said. Even though the ceasefire deal collapsed in July, Vance advisers believed that his role in the talks was still a political win. The agreement he negotiated was popular, whereas voters widely disapprove of Trump's handling of the war. Rubio, by contrast, has served in multiple key administration roles, none of which lend themselves to politics. Legally and logistically, a Secretary of State or a National Security Advisor, a role Rubio also occupies, would not be able to run for president while serving. Rubio recoils at any discussion of 2028 and has recently reduced his media availability to avoid facing more questions about it that would inevitably stir further chatter, a person close to him said. But Rubio's team briefly increased speculation about his ambitions earlier this year when they produced a widely shared video of him giving a campaign-style monologue while holding a press briefing. In some internal conversations, the person said, Rubio has alluded to his remaining time in office, implying he intends to serve out the term. He does not have a campaign in waiting or political operation ready to assemble. The Trump advisor said that Trump still would like to see Rubio on a joint ticket with Vance, and the president regularly praises Rubio, but that it is unclear whether Rubio would actually want the role of Vance's running mate. A Rubio spokesman declined to comment. Iran says Hormuz deal with Oman won't fully reopen strait, by Susanna George. While Iran and Oman appear to be nearing an agreement to manage traffic through the Strait of Hormuz, Iranian officials are now warning that the deal will not fully reopen the crucial waterway. The news injected fresh uncertainty into negotiations that President Donald Trump previously described positively. Oil prices jumped Thursday following Tehran's comments. Brent crude, the international benchmark, rose about 4% to over $82 per barrel. Prices previously had fallen about 8% after the Trump administration expressed optimism over talks. The status of the strait, through which a fifth of the world's oil travels, has emerged as one of the most contentious issues between Iran and the United States. Iran effectively closed the waterway, which connects the Persian Gulf to the Indian Ocean and the wider world, days after the United States and Israel launched their war in February. Now, as the Trump administration pushes Iran to allow traffic through the choke point to return to pre-war levels, Tehran is using its hold to extract further concessions. When Iran and the United States agreed in June to halt fighting and begin peace talks, it was the deal's vague language regarding the strait that caused it to collapse. Iran and Oman, a U.S. ally, have agreed that incoming ships will enter through Iranian territorial waters and outgoing ships will exit through Omani waters, Tehran has said. Such an arrangement would formalize Iranian control of the waterway. It's unclear whether the Trump administration would accept it. Any temporary routes will be without any impediments, meaning no approvals or permissions and no tolls or charges, a U.S. official told The Washington Post,
The Strait of Hormuz is an international waterway, and no party controls the lanes or the ability to transit through them. The official spoke on the condition of anonymity under rules set by the administration. Trump threatened Tehran Sunday with the biggest attack since World War II, but said the following day he had decided to give diplomacy more time. On Monday, Trump said the talks were Iran's last chance at a deal. On Tuesday, he said, a lot of progress has been made. Iran has denied being in direct talks with the United States. The negotiations with Oman, Tehran says, are independent of Washington. The discussions were approaching the final stage, Iranian Deputy Foreign Minister Kazem Garababadi said Wednesday, but he cautioned that Tehran still has outstanding demands. The United States must end its blockade of Iran's ports, address sanctions it imposed on Tehran after the truce collapsed, resume talks over Iran's frozen assets, and address continued violence in Lebanon, where Hezbollah, a Tehran proxy, is fighting with Israel, Garibabadi said, according to Iran's state-run Islamic Republic news agency. This understanding does not mean the complete opening of the Strait of Hormuz, but rather a new and different model, Garibabadi said. Under the new setup, he said, a significant part of ship traffic would pass through Iranian waters. Iran and Oman also discussed the establishment of a joint coordination center between Iran and Oman to direct maritime traffic, Garibabadi said, in which the neighbors would obtain the necessary information from vessels that want to enter and exit. There was no mention of charging fees or tolls in the summary the IRNA published of Garibabadi's remarks. Maritime law forbids countries from imposing tolls for the use of a naturally occurring strait, but Iranian officials said during previous stages of the conflict that they would look to charge a service fee. In the talks with Oman, Reuters reported Wednesday, Iran is seeking fees of between 5% and 7% of the price of a ship's cargo. If traffic returned to pre-war levels, such a system could generate $52 million per day, or $19 billion in the first year, according to Gregory Brew, a senior analyst with the Eurasia Group. Over time, Brew noted, traffic is expected to decline as more countries build out pipelines and other infrastructure that will allow them to bypass the strait. Tehran and Washington are both under pressure to reach an agreement. The U.S. blockade of Iranian ports is delaying the country's economic recovery. Iran is already displaying signs of growing economic pain that risks triggering social unrest. The longer the strait is closed, meanwhile, the greater the risk of serious economic pain in the United States. After the most recent violence, gas prices rose to over $4 a gallon. Analysts warn of future, larger spikes as markets run out of ways to adapt to diminished supply. Under Trump, 90% of ambassador nominations have gone to political supporters. By Adam Taylor, Apoorva Mahajan, and Jenny Yee. The position of U.S. ambassador to Egypt has been held by a career diplomat for decades. But in June, the Trump administration proposed a change, nominating a political donor and lawyer who provided legal representation to rioters who attacked the U.S. Capitol on January 6, 2021. Nick Oberheiden, 48, has no formal diplomatic experience. Born in Germany, he has no public link to Egypt either. However, his law firm has defended clients aligned with the administration, and he has donated roughly $1.3 million to political committees that have supported President Donald Trump's re-election, according to a Washington Post analysis of ambassador nominations and campaign finance data. The nomination illustrates how Trump, more than any president in recent history, is relying on wealthy donors and political loyalists to fill ambassadorships at U.S. embassies worldwide, the Post's analysis showed. It comes as the president has overseen a broader shakeup at the State Department,
marking a shift away from apolitical norms that have guided American foreign policy for decades, former diplomats and other observers say. Oberheiden did not respond to a request for comment, and as of Wednesday, the State Department had not published a certificate of competency for him. Such documents are provided to Congress to explain an individual's suitability for the role to which they've been nominated. The Dallas-based lawyer, whose clients often are involved in federal investigations, told D Magazine last year that he would love to serve as a diplomat and make a difference in peace negotiations. He's made deep connections in Republican politics. Mike Pompeo, Secretary of State in Trump's first administration, is listed as an affiliated lawyer on the website of Oberheiden's firm, and his social media pages show him interacting with the president, his family, and other senior administration officials. When asked about Trump's turn toward political donors for jobs typically held by career diplomats, Anna Kelly, a White House spokeswoman, praised the president's foreign policy team and asserted in a written statement that all of his ambassadors are extraordinarily well qualified and have played an important role in advancing the America First agenda. Kelly did not address specific questions about Oberheiden or other donors nominated for ambassadorships. Dating to his first term as president, Trump has taken a disruptive approach to managing America's global interests and viewed some career diplomats as part of an adversarial deep state bent on impeding his foreign policy goals, observers say. He has relied heavily on friends and family, such as real estate magnate Steve Witkoff and son-in-law Jared Kushner, to advance his agenda in the second term. In selecting donors and loyalists for ambassadorships, the president is flouting a 1980 law that states that only people with diplomatic experience should serve in such roles, and that these assignments should not be used as political patronage. But the law is seen as merely advisory due to the president's constitutional right to make political appointments, said Ryan Scovel, a professor at Marquette University who has studied ambassador nominations. While presidents of both parties have rewarded some campaign donors with diplomatic postings, often reserving coveted slots for them in Western Europe or the Caribbean, Trump has named far more political nominees to posts traditionally held by career diplomats, the Post's analysis showed. His administration also has left more than 100 diplomatic missions without a confirmed leader, including key postings in Russia, Germany, and Saudi Arabia. Trump nominees awaiting Senate confirmation make up nearly a third of the vacancies, according to data maintained by the nonpartisan American Foreign Service Association. John Dinkelman, the AFSA's president, said that while many political appointees perform well, government personnel with diplomatic experience are being passed over for candidates with political or financial ties to the president. There's a place for the benefactor on the hospital board. The problem comes when the benefactors outnumber the surgeons in the operating room, said Dinkelman, a former Foreign Service officer who served in Republican and Democratic administrations. He was among hundreds of career diplomats forced out by the Trump administration last year. Of the 102 nominees put forward by the administration to fill ambassador positions as of Wednesday, 90% are political nominees, according to the Post's analysis of the AFSA's data. It's a significant break with recent precedent. In each administration since President Gerald Ford's, more than half of all ambassadorships went to career Foreign Service officers. Under President Joe Biden, career officials accounted for 60% of ambassador nominees at this stage of his presidency. Of about 90 ambassadors now in office, less than a third, 25, are career diplomats, most left over from the Biden administration, the data showed. A State Department spokesman, Tommy Pigott, confirmed that the Trump administration is well on track to have more political nominations confirmed in its first 2 years than the Biden administration had in the same period. If Oberheiden is confirmed for the Egypt post,
He would join other donors sent to an embassy long held by career diplomats. In the Philippines, for instance, the U.S. ambassador is Lee Lipton, owner of Benny's on the Beach, a restaurant in Palm Beach, Florida. Lipton, a friend of the president and member of his Mar-a-Lago club, donated roughly $10,000 to Trump-supporting political committees ahead of the 2024 election, the Post's analysis of campaign finance data showed. Bernie Navarro, the U.S. ambassador to Peru, is a real estate investment firm executive from Florida who is a friend of and long-standing donor to Secretary of State Marco Rubio. Navarro, who donated tens of thousands of dollars to other Republican causes during the last election cycle, also made a $1 million donation to Trump's inaugural committee after his reelection, according to records Navarro provided to Congress. Manila and Lima have not hosted politically appointed U.S. ambassadors in decades. The last one in Egypt was Richard H. Nolte, a Middle East academic who was nominated by President Lyndon B. Johnson, but served only a few weeks before his tenure was cut short by the 1967 war. Lipton and Navarro did not respond to requests for comment. While the State Department is required to publish competency certificates for its candidates, critics argue they have become almost meaningless in the second Trump administration because the documents often lack information about the nominee's relevant experience and instead boast of the person's business success, said Kedrick Payne, senior director for ethics at the advocacy group Campaign Legal Center. In response to questions about the competency certifications, the State Department said it was engaged with the Senate on what they may need to consider nominations. Supporters of political appointees say that in some cases, host nations prefer them. Trump has appointed trusted allies such as Tom Barrack and Sergio Gore to key posts in Ankara, Turkey, and New Delhi, respectively, where both have gained reputations for having considerable sway in Washington. The administration also has said that the business experience of its nominees is a strength. All ambassadors undergo training before assuming their posts. However, some career diplomats say that this does not compare to decades of expertise and deep knowledge of a nation's language and society. When a coup breaks out or an earthquake hits at 2 a.m., that experience is the difference between a coordinated American response and an improvised one, Dinkelman said. In recent years, several donors-turned-ambassadors have been criticized by the State Department's Office of Inspector General, which has examined allegations of impropriety that range from making insensitive comments and improper spending to damaging relations with their host country. Senator Jeanne Shaheen of New Hampshire, the Senate Foreign Relations Committee's top Democrat, accused the administration of retreating from the world stage by leaving ambassadorial postings vacant. China has ambassadors in nearly every country it has diplomatic relationships with, advancing its interests at the expense of America's, she said in a statement. A senior State Department official, speaking on the condition of anonymity to discuss internal planning, said the administration intends to amend rules governing senior-level appointments that would allow for the faster promotion of qualified, though potentially more junior, career officials. This change in others would result in more career ambassadors, the official said. Under Rubio, the State Department has laid off hundreds of career officials and dismantled entire offices. Key managerial positions at the agency's headquarters in Washington are now headed by political appointees with no prior foreign policy experience, some still in their 20s. But the different approach to America's ambassadorial positions may be the most public example of how the Trump administration has changed the face of American diplomacy. About a third of Trump's non-career nominees have donated to committees aligned with him since 2023, according to the Post's analysis. This is similar to the Biden and first Trump administrations, but donors up for ambassadorships now have given far more money, about $35 million total, or more than double the combined donations to Biden and Trump previously,
the analysis showed. More than a dozen appointees have donated at least $1 million since 2023 to committees aligned with Trump, compared with just one during Biden's presidency and one during Trump's first term, according to the Post's analysis. Arkansas businessman Warren Stevens, who was confirmed as ambassador to Britain last year, donated more than $9 million alone to committees supporting Trump in that time frame, the analysis showed. Other significant donors named to countries that have long been held by career diplomats include real estate mogul and philanthropist Melissa Argyros, who gave more than $2 million to pro-Trump committees, according to the Post's analysis of federal campaign data. Argyros now serves as U.S. ambassador to Latvia, the first political appointee there since the George W. Bush administration. Pigott, the State Department spokesman, called any suggestion that Trump has awarded ambassadorships based on political donations a lazy, recycled narrative, unlike the politicians of the past, he isn't bought by anyone, Pigott said. The United States is rare among developed nations in regularly selecting donors to lead diplomatic posts, even though the 1980 Foreign Service Act was designed to curtail the practice. The oversized role of campaign funding in the United States makes it unlikely that Congress will challenge the issue, said Scoville, the Marquette professor. At least in some of these cases, the very individuals who are making donations to the president are also making donations to senators, he said. Senate panel votes to hold Anthony Fauci in contempt of Congress. By Dan Diamond and Anna Liss Roy. A Senate committee voted Thursday to hold Anthony S. Fauci in contempt of Congress after the longtime infectious disease scientist declined to answer its questions and accused the committee chairman, Senator Rand Paul, Republican of Kentucky, of trying to wrongly entrap him. The panel voted 8-7 to hold Fauci, who helped lead the nation's response to the coronavirus pandemic, in contempt after he repeatedly invoked his Fifth Amendment right not to testify in a hearing before the Senate's Government Oversight Committee last week. Thursday's vote fell along party lines, with Republicans voting to hold Fauci in contempt. Democrats repeatedly attempted to delay the outcome and were voted down by the GOP majority. Two Democrats were absent and voted against the resolution by proxy. Paul reiterated that he plans to refer the matter directly to the Justice Department for potential prosecution. After the hearing, he told reporters that he didn't know whether the department would act on the committee's referral, but that it would be hand-delivered Thursday to the Attorney General and the U.S. Attorney for the District of Columbia. The Justice Department, which is not obligated to prosecute Fauci, did not immediately respond to a request for comment after the vote, but told the Washington Post last week that it seriously reviews all congressional referrals. Fauci has faced growing pressure and legal threats from Republicans, including Paul and others, who accuse the 85-year-old doctor of covering up his agency's funding of risky coronavirus research in Wuhan, China, before the COVID-19 virus was first detected in Wuhan in late 2019. Fauci has dismissed the claims as preposterous, and his allies say that he has been appropriately transparent about virus funding and the possibility of a laboratory origin for the pandemic. At the beginning of Thursday's meeting, Paul argued that Fauci had no legitimate reason to sidestep the committee's questions, in part because President Joe Biden issued a preemptive pardon to Fauci before Biden left office. Biden said that Fauci had not committed wrongdoing, but was at risk of prosecution from the incoming Trump administration. Dr. Fauci faced no risk of federal prosecution, Paul said. All he had to do was tell the truth. Senator Gary Peters of Michigan, the top Democrat on the panel, responded that the contempt vote would harm the committee's ability to conduct future investigations. The committee's work depends on the legitimacy of our investigations and a recognition by witnesses, courts, and the public that Congress is exercising its powers dutifully, Peters said. The contempt resolution before us today puts all of that at risk.
Peters also argued the full Senate, not just the committee, should determine whether to refer the resolution to the Justice Department. It is unlikely the measure could clear the full Senate because it would need support from some Democrats to clear the 60-vote filibuster. David Shurtler, a lawyer for Fauci, called Thursday's committee vote a crude political stunt intended to punish Dr. Fauci for exercising his constitutional rights. It is shameful and wrong that Senator Paul is abusing his power by trying to weaponize the Justice Department against an honorable public servant, Shurtler said in a statement. Asked by a reporter in the Oval Office later Thursday whether the Justice Department should prosecute Fauci, President Donald Trump pointed to the prosecutions of two former advisors, Stephen K. Bannon and Peter Navarro. The two men served jail time after the House voted to hold them in criminal contempt of Congress for defying congressional subpoenas related to the investigation into the January 6, 2021 attack on the Capitol by a pro-Trump mob. Trump said he would have pardoned them. "What Fauci did is far more serious than a lot of crimes, frankly," Trump said. Senator Ron Johnson, Republican of Wisconsin, on Wednesday night said that he had obtained a copy of Fauci's government phone from the Trump administration ahead of the vote. "Hopefully, this device will address many of the questions he refused to answer at last week's hearing," Johnson, the chairman of the Senate's Permanent Subcommittee on Investigations, wrote on social media. Paul and Johnson have spent years criticizing Fauci's guidance during the coronavirus pandemic, such as his encouragement of vaccine mandates and social distancing. Johnson had been seeking to obtain the retired government scientist's phone for months, according to two people who spoke on the condition of anonymity, because they were not authorized to comment publicly. The Department of Health and Human Services, now led by fellow Fauci critics, including Health Secretary Robert F. Kennedy Jr., turned over the copy of Fauci's phone, Johnson wrote on social media. "The iPhone is a copy of the device Fauci used during his time at HHS," Johnson's office said. HHS also turned over years of Fauci's personal diary entries that were collected from government servers, Kennedy and Paul have previously said. A representative for Fauci declined to comment. The Wall Street Journal first reported that Johnson had obtained a copy of Fauci's phone. The Health Department turned over a copy of Fauci's government phone as part of a larger collection of data accumulated from devices that the doctor used during his long government career, according to two people with knowledge of lawmakers' investigation who spoke on the condition of anonymity because they were not authorized to comment. Paul subpoenaed Fauci earlier this year, saying that the longtime National Institutes of Health officials, had not been forthcoming about the possible laboratory origins of COVID-19 along with other pandemic matters. Fauci has denied Paul's allegations and has said he already sat for extensive interviews, including 21 hours of testimony in 2024 with a House subcommittee investigating the government's pandemic response. "The only conclusion I can reach is that the sole reason he is calling me before this committee is to get me to say something, anything, that could vindicate his repeated public pledges that I end up, in his words, behind bars," Fauci said last week, before announcing his plan to invoke the Fifth Amendment. Lawmakers in both parties have moved in recent years to hold current and former government officials in contempt of Congress, including the House votes to hold Bannon and Navarro in contempt of Congress in 2021 and 2022. The votes were largely along party lines, with Democrats and several Republicans voting to hold Bannon and Navarro in contempt, and the remaining 200-plus Republicans opposed. Both Bannon and Navarro claimed that their decisions not to testify were by Trump's invocation of executive privilege. House Republicans in 2023 also teed up a contempt vote against then-FBI Director Christopher A. Wray, but canceled it after reaching an agreement to reveal more details about allegations against Biden. The Senate has taken such action less frequently.
In 2024, the Senate voted unanimously to hold Steward Healthcare CEO Ralph De La Torre in criminal contempt of Congress for defying a congressional subpoena to testify, the first time since 1971 that the Senate had asked the Justice Department to pursue criminal contempt charges against an individual, lawmakers said. Democrats called Thursday's contempt vote against Fauci a disgraceful way to approach a career NIH scientist who spent more than five decades in public service. Fauci left government at the end of 2022. These attacks upon Dr. Fauci, it's not just about him, Senator Andy Kim, Democrat of New Jersey, said in last week's hearing, warning that the session was sending signals that other researchers, scientists, and healthcare workers could face attacks if they don't get in line with political priorities. Democrats have also said that Republicans wrongly handled their investigation of Fauci leading up to last week's hearing. Peters has accused Paul of not permitting Democrats to take part in a planned transcribed interview with Fauci earlier this year. Paul also has repeatedly said he believes that Fauci belongs in prison. Rather than attempting to work together to pursue areas of shared concern, you have directed your investigative efforts at Dr. Fauci in a manner that appears to be pursuing an outcome you have prejudged, Peters wrote to Paul in a June 9 public letter. Peters has contrasted Paul's approach to Fauci with a bipartisan investigation of biosafety and potential laboratory leaks that the two senators launched in 2024 when Peters was committee chairman. Democrats and Republicans have also disagreed over the purpose of last week's hearing when Fauci invoked the Fifth Amendment more than 100 times. Paul and other GOP lawmakers have said it was a necessary step for accountability around the government's pandemic response, and that Fauci's response demonstrated he was evading questions. Fauci's allies, Democratic lawmakers and others, including some Republicans who served with him in past administrations, asked whether it was appropriate for GOP lawmakers to spend several hours peppering Fauci with controversial questions he had already said he would not answer. One former GOP aide pointed to a 2011 ethics opinion issued by the District of Columbia Bar, an organization that guides lawyers on professional conduct. According to the D.C. Bar, congressional staff lawyers should not force a witness to testify if they will only invoke the Fifth Amendment, because that creates a situation where a witness can be wrongly harassed and embarrassed. Senate Republicans last week publicly discussed whether Fauci could be held in contempt for refusing to answer questions after making an opening statement. Senator James Lankford, Republican of Oklahoma, noted a 2013 episode in the House in which an IRS official made an opening statement and then invoked her Fifth Amendment right not to answer questions about whether her agency had wrongly targeted conservative groups. The GOP-led House concluded that the official had waived her Fifth Amendment rights by making an opening statement, and she was ultimately found in contempt. Kimberly Ham, who served as general counsel to then-House Speaker Kevin McCarthy and is now a partner at Morrison Foerster, questioned whether Fauci's opening statement was sufficient grounds to bring a contempt charge. "It's hard for me to see that he substantively waived his Fifth Amendment rights," she said, noting the brevity of his comments. Ham also said that Senate committees conducting investigations had additional tools, such as providing immunity to witnesses, that could have helped Paul get answers from Fauci. "An immunity order would allow you to get that information, and it would give the witness some comfort," said Ham. White House drafting order on vaccines, autism, despite pollsters' warnings. By Rachel Rubin, Lena H. Sun, and Dan Diamond. White House officials are drafting an executive order focused on the childhood vaccine schedule and autism, according to four people familiar with the matter. The order would continue to spotlight a divisive issue that Republican pollsters have warned carries political risk ahead of November's midterm elections, and would follow the confirmation of a new CDC director who has promised to uphold the scientific integrity of the agency.
The aim is to focus on the vaccine schedule, research around autism, and parental choice, according to three people familiar with the matter, who, like others, spoke on the condition of anonymity to share internal deliberations. Further details and timing of the order remain unclear, and it is subject to change. The effort underscores President Donald Trump's determination to elevate vaccine policy within the administration, even as a federal judge has halted Health Secretary Robert F. Kennedy Jr.'s sweeping overhaul on this front, including changes to the childhood immunization schedule. The development also comes after a federal advisory committee on autism last month released a draft update to a federal strategic plan that sets priorities for autism research and serves as a blueprint for federal research funding. In a statement Thursday, White House spokesman Kush Desai said, "President Trump has been clear, America must have the best childhood vaccine schedule in the world." He added, "The administration remains steadfastly committed to delivering on this presidential priority with gold standard science for the countless parents whose questions and concerns about vaccinations have been ignored or mocked." Trump has questioned whether the number of childhood vaccines can cause autism, despite decades of research finding no link. At a cabinet meeting last week, Trump asked Kennedy for an update on autism research. "We will have an answer for you," Kennedy replied. Kennedy, the founder of a prominent anti-vaccine group, has long disparaged vaccines and argued they have not been properly studied, including during an appearance on CNN over the weekend. The comments have alarmed medical experts who say commonly administered shots are safe and effective. In recent months, Kennedy has publicly leaned into his health department's quest to improve food and drug pricing instead of vaccines. But behind the scenes, Kennedy's allies are continuing work to reshape the federal apparatus guiding vaccines, including crafting studies to research a wide range of vaccine-related questions, including whether routine immunizations are linked to autism, autoimmune disorders, and other medical conditions. After a federal judge halted the Department of Health and Human Services' reduction of immunizations in the childhood schedule, the Trump administration released an executive order in late May directing the health department to realign the schedule with other developed countries that recommend fewer shots. It was not immediately clear how the new executive order would differ from the earlier directive. Trump last year announced moves that he said would combat the rise of autism in the United States. The president in September warned pregnant mothers against taking Tylenol and touted the potential of Lucivorin as an autism treatment. "I told them we have to find out the causes of the condition," Trump said, flanked by Kennedy and other administration officials at the White House. The warnings from Trump and U.S. health officials on acetaminophen, the active ingredient in Tylenol and hundreds of other medications, represented a major shift in public health guidance. Research has yet to bear out the president's claims on Tylenol and Lucivorin. Trump has privately questioned why his administration has yet to release new recommendations on vaccines and urged his deputies to move faster, according to two people who spoke on the condition of anonymity to describe internal discussions. The Wall Street Journal first reported that Trump was pushing to prioritize the study of vaccines and autism. "It's a personal issue for him," said one of the people, an administration official with knowledge of Trump's comments. Trump has repeatedly invoked his own theories on the rise in autism, shaped by conversations with friends and advocates. Trump has previously said that he and his wife, First Lady Melania Trump, deliberately spaced out childhood vaccines for their 20-year-old son, Barron. Trump has repeatedly pressed Kennedy on his agency's autism efforts in public cabinet meetings, including 5 minutes of back and forth during an October meeting. "I'm addressing it the best I can as a non-doctor, but I'm a man of common sense," Trump said then. On Wednesday, the Senate confirmed Erica Schwartz to helm the Centers for Disease Control and Prevention, which makes recommendations on vaccines.
The CDC has been without a permanent leader for most of Trump's second term. Susan Menares, who served in the role for less than a month, told senators she was fired last year after Kennedy pressured her to support changes to the childhood vaccine schedule. During her confirmation hearing, Schwartz was repeatedly pressed by senators on whether she would defend the CDC's scientific integrity if political directors directives conflicted with the evidence. She pledged that she would never betray the science, but stopped short of saying she would publicly oppose Kennedy if he directed the agency to take actions she believed were unsupported by scientific evidence. Schwartz said she had not reviewed a CDC webpage that suggests a connection between childhood vaccines and autism, and declined to say whether it should be removed. She said, however, that the existing medical evidence does not support a link. In July, the Interagency Autism Coordinating Committee released a 336-page draft strategic plan. Some advocates say the draft from the Federal Autism Advisory Committee shifts the field toward investigating autism as a result of medical injury, despite decades of research showing that autism is primarily rooted in genetics and early brain development. Although the plan does not explicitly identify vaccines as a cause of autism, critics say references to a potential exposure or biological event that might lead to autism echoes the framework long advanced by Kennedy and others who have promoted the debunked claim that vaccines cause autism. The Autism Advisory Committee was reconstituted earlier this year by Kennedy, who appointed members who have echoed his controversial views and advocated for unproven treatments. The draft strategic plan doesn't mention or describe the cause of medical injury, but we can read between the lines, said Allison Singer, president of the Autism Science Foundation. The president and the HHS secretary have been very vocal in the past about their belief that vaccines cause autism, as have several public members of the new federal IACC in their past statements, despite overwhelming scientific evidence to the contrary. Singer said the concern is less about what the draft says than the research agenda it establishes. Current research suggests that autism is largely written into our biology. Scientists have identified hundreds of genetic variants that collectively shape the developing brain. The evidence now points more clearly in one direction. Autism begins before birth and is not caused by vaccines or any single environmental factor. Vaccines are the one environmental factor that have been studied most extensively, she said, and large studies across multiple countries have found no evidence that they cause autism. But an executive order linking childhood vaccines to autism could be viewed as providing backup ammunition and another legal document, one administration official said on background, to revisit vaccine-related research in a final version of the strategic plan. Kennedy is slated to visit the Atlanta-based CDC on Friday, where he will participate in a ceremony marking the first anniversary of a gunman spraying hundreds of bullets at the agency's headquarters. Investigators said the gunman appeared motivated by distrust of coronavirus vaccines. This is chaos. Water emergency in Puerto Rico leaves some desperate. By Stella Canino Quiñones. For over a month, Nuria Victoria Escalera, 50, did not have running water in her community in Piñones, a coastal Loíza, Puerto Rico neighborhood, about 15 minutes away from the San Juan Airport, known for its fritters, turquoise beaches, and Afro-Puerto Rican dance, bamba. Escalera's source of water is whatever arrives at her door first. Some days it's the municipality's water tanker trucks, other times it's packs of bottled water from the local government. She says the soup kitchen can't reliably cook for those in need. The community's summer camp depends on donations to buy water for attendees. Business owners have paid for their own water trucks to help their neighbors.
When the water does arrive in taps across the region, the pressure is too low for it to be more than a trickle. Residents have been forced to choose between washing dishes, taking a shower, or filling buckets to flush toilets. For the past year, the San Juan region, affected by the outages, with just shy of 1 million residents, has faced increased water interruptions and issues with low water pressure. In June, more than 120,000 clients of the Puerto Rico Aqueduct and Sewer Authority, PRASA, had their taps run dry after three major ruptures were found in a key pipeline. Government officials attribute the issues to years of maintenance problems and aging infrastructure. But there is also a growing rift within Puerto Rico's governing party, with one faction accusing another of exacerbating the issues by meddling in the management of the water utility. Now, in the heart of hurricane season, while the island continues to deal with electrical issues caused by Hurricane Maria in 2017, some residents are getting desperate. Some have resorted to building their own infrastructure, hoping to reopen historical wells that have supplied their community with drinking water since the 1600s. We have always adopted an attitude that we have to do things for ourselves because we can't depend on anyone or anything, Escalera said. We are resigned to the fact that our needs are always sidelined and not addressed. She's waiting to get a well installed, too. Puerto Rico is a U.S. territory, and residents are U.S. citizens, but it has only one non-voting representative in Congress. Although two pieces of federal legislation have been introduced that would address aspects of the water crisis, neither has advanced to a vote in the House. The island archipelago has also been facing a drought since June. Governor Jennifer González Colón declared a state of emergency on July 31 and activated the National Guard to help distribute and transport water, the second time the Guard was activated this summer due to water issues. Reservoir levels are so low that water rations are in place for the San Juan region starting on Friday. The June rupture in a 50-mile super pipeline imperiled water access in communities around San Juan, including wealthy and lower-income neighborhoods, as well as tourist-heavy locations, where vacation spending helps bolster Puerto Rico's economy. Residents said they are all too familiar with losing water services due to seasonal droughts or heavy storms, but the last year has brought additional challenges. In July 2025, a rupture was found on the pipeline that transports water from the Caraíso Dam to the Sergio Cuevas filtration plant that serves the San Juan area. More than 180,000 customers were without service for 4 days. In October 2025, a rupture in another area left 190,000 clients without water, some for a week. In February, the motors of one of the pumps at the dam broke down, leaving 44,000 customers without water, some for up to 2 weeks. Access to drinking water is not a privilege, a convenience, or a luxury. It is an essential service and an inescapable, non-delegable responsibility of the state, San Juan Mayor Miguel Romero said in a recent special hearing, calling the situation a disgrace. The city declared a state of emergency last year and activated a call center and water delivery services to homes and businesses, he said. Over 6.9 million gallons of water have been distributed since the start of the emergency, according to a statement from the city of San Juan. The water truck delivery service has responded to 13,300 requests for assistance. Romero said the city went to the management of PRASA, the public utility company that provides water to 1.2 million clients, to discuss concerns. But, Romero said, city officials have been met consistently with institutional arrogance and lack of urgency. San Juan filed a lawsuit against the utility company in May to demand greater transparency regarding service issues. It sought periodic reports about restoration and interruptions, judicial oversight via a monitor or special commissioner, and a comprehensive plan to identify and mitigate the problems.
The parties reached a settlement in June that included a joint committee to investigate and address the shortages, access to operational information and data, the city's personnel inspections of equipment and facilities, and a $363,308 reimbursement. Still, there is no agreement on whom to blame or how to move forward. Members of the New Progressive Party, the party that controls Puerto Rico's legislative branch, have focused their anger at Luis González Delgado, PRASA's executive president. A few months after being appointed to his role in 2025, González Delgado removed Roberto Martínez Toledo, the utility's regional director for San Juan, from his role. San Juan officials in the lawsuit against PRASA connected the timing of the water crisis to Martínez Toledo's exit from the company. In a Senate committee meeting room in San Juan last month, lawmakers and government officials gathered for a public hearing with the utility company president about the ongoing water issues. González Delgado said he removed Martínez Toledo because he wasn't aligned with utility leadership on how to address service issues. He specifically alleged failures to install critical infrastructure and complete maintenance and capital improvements during Martínez Toledo's 10-year tenure. "We are dealing with critical infrastructure that has seen decades of use," González Delgado said. "Its accumulated deterioration required sustained attention and investment over many years, attention and investment that were withheld for too long." San Juan officials, however, argued in the lawsuit that the loss of Martínez Toledo's knowledge has hampered service restoration. He declined to comment through a San Juan spokesperson. "Engineer Martínez Toledo believes that this is not the time to open another public controversy," city spokesperson Betsy Nazario said in a statement, adding that the allegations do not accurately reflect the facts. During the hearing, another pipeline broke, leaving 36,000 customers without service for a day. Tanisha Gaspar Clemente founded PAYE, a nonprofit organization in Piñones, to help provide education services to neighborhood children after the elementary school closed in 2017. The organization also provides social programs for the elderly and mothers, as well as a community soup kitchen for 10 months a year. The soup kitchen serves 100 lunches a week from August to May, when it halts service to focus space and funds for its children's summer program. Now, the nonprofit is struggling while water access remains unstable. When the neighborhood lacked consistent water access for a month earlier this year, the organization reopened the soup kitchen to address food insecurity in the community. But it closed after 1 week due to limited water to run both the kitchen and the summer program. That concludes this Friday's reading of Stories from the Washington Post. My name is Jean, and it's been my pleasure to read for you.

David Murphy from the Talking Information Center. Today is Friday, the 7th of August, 2026. I will be reading from the New York Times. The first article is, amid intensifying Russian strikes, Ukraine's plea for air defenses are falling flat, by Constant Mathut. Western allies are more hesitant to give up interceptor missiles they may need for their own defense as war rages on multiple fronts. For much of the war, President Volodymyr Zelensky appeals to Western allies for air defenses have paid off. His lobbying helped persuade Washington to give Kyiv its first U.S.-made Patriot air defense system in 2023, followed by several more sent by Western nations over the years. Now, as Ukraine confronts the most intense Russian missile campaign of the war, Mr. Zelensky's renewed pleas are falling flat. After yet another deadly assault on Kyiv early Wednesday, in which the capital was left completely undefended against Russian ballistic and hypersonic missiles, Mr. Zelensky offered an accounting. In a statement, he said the number of air defense missiles supplied by Western partners so far this year had dropped threefold compared with 2025. Ukraine's allies do have the missiles, he said, but necessary political decisions to send them and accelerate production have yet to be made. Most recently, Mr. Zelensky has framed his position in human terms, arguing that every additional interceptor saves lives. But his entreaties are no longer as successful because of a change of geopolitical landscape. Western allies are more hesitant to give up missiles they may need for their own defense as war rages on multiple fronts, including in the Middle East, where fighting has wilted global stockpiles. Even if Ukraine's partners did heed Mr. Zelensky's call, they could not fully meet the country's needs. Russia produces ballistic missiles faster than the West can make the interceptors designed to stop them. So far this year, Russia has fired 650 ballistic missiles at Ukraine, according to a New York Times analysis of figures from the Ukrainian Air Force. That is more than the number of PAC-3 interceptors, the advanced weapons most capable of intercepting ballistic missiles, that their U.S. manufacturer, Lockheed Martin, delivered worldwide all of last year. The situation today is more critical than at any point since the start of the war, Yehor Cherniv, the deputy chairman of the Ukrainian Parliament's Defense and Intelligence Committee, wrote in a text message. There was a time when we lacked anti-ballistic missile capabilities, but Russia also did not possess such a large number of ballistic missiles, he added. Today, however, Kyiv is subjected to massive strikes several times a week, and we are unable to shoot down a single missile. The last two major Russian missile barrages offers a stark measure of Ukraine's rapidly eroding ability to defend itself. On Saturday, Ukrainian air defenses intercepted just two of the 35 missiles launched by Russia. Then, on Wednesday, they failed to intercept any of the 28 missiles fired. More than 25 people were killed in the two assaults. Mr. Zelensky acknowledged to security officials on Wednesday that the country faced a shortage of air defenses that Russia was exploiting to wreak havoc and sow terror, targeting industrial facilities and logistical centers.

The same day, Mr. Zelensky resumed his lobbying campaign for more air defenses. In a call with President Alexander Stubb of Finland, he said he discussed global stocks of air defense missiles and whether more could be sent to Ukraine. Mr. Stubb has developed a close relationship with President Trump and could help sway Washington to supply more interceptors. Mr. Zelensky also spoke with NATO Secretary Mark Rutte, writing on social media that they were coordinating efforts regarding countries that have the necessary missiles and the capacity to help. Rallying NATO support is crucial. Nearly all of the Patriot interceptors that Ukraine receives are purchased through a NATO-backed system in which European money is used to buy U.S. weapons. The program was set up to secure continued American weapons deliveries while aligning with Mr. Trump's preference for selling rather than donating U.S. weapons. But it has fallen short of expectations. When it was started last summer, Mr. Zelensky said he hoped it would finance $1 billion in weapon purchases each month. 2 weeks ago, Ukraine's defense ministry said that monthly contributions over the program's first year reached about half of that. Inoya Getmanchuk, Ukraine's ambassador to NATO, outlined in an interview several ways that Kyiv was trying to bolster its air defenses. Beyond the NATO-backed program, Ukraine is using European money to secure long-term contracts for U.S.-made weapons. It is negotiating a license from the United States to produce Patriots, a project that Mr. Trump at first publicly supported but recently cast doubt on. And it is working with European partners to develop its own ballistic system. But those efforts will take time to bear fruit. Ukraine urgently needs more Patriots to shield its energy infrastructure from what Kyiv expects to be another winter campaign of Russian strikes intended to make Ukrainians freeze. That is why Ukraine has continued to press European allies to donate air defenses. While Europe has increased military aid to Ukraine, overall contributions have declined since Mr. Trump halted U.S. weapons donations. Data compiled by the Kiel Institute for the World Economy, a think tank in Germany, shows that Ukraine has received on average just over 2 billion euros, or $2.3 billion, in military aid each month so far this year, down from more than 2.5 billion euros a month in previous years. As deliveries of air defense to Ukraine dwindled, civilian deaths rose. In the first 6 months of this year, 1,396 civilians were killed, a 37% increase from the same period in 2025, and a 114% increase compared with the year before, according to the United Nations. The toll of Wednesday's attack was laid bare at a train station in a Kyiv suburb, where rescuers carried away the bodies of 8 victims in white bags. Oleksandr Petrovsky, the chief executive of Ukrainian Railways, said a strike near the station had ripped through the platform where people were waiting for a train. Until Ukraine gets enough air defenses, Mr. Petrovsky said in a phone interview, how many human lives are going to be lost? Ms. Getmanchuk, the ambassador, said she worried that Ukraine's task
in campaigning for more air defenses was becoming more difficult as Russia's relentless air assaults began to feel like a grim new normal. "It's becoming harder to convey this message," she said. "People perceive a deadly attack as just another attack." So ends the article. Senate panel votes to hold Fauci in contempt of Congress. Dr. Anthony Fauci has refused to answer questions at a hearing last week, invoking the Fifth Amendment. Republicans argued he was entitled to that protection because he had a presidential pardon, by Cheryl Gay Stolberg. The Senate Homeland Security Committee voted along party lines on Thursday to hold Dr. Anthony S. Fauci in contempt of Congress for his refusal to answer questions at a hearing last week, clearing the way for the committee to ask the Justice Department to prosecute him. Dr. Fauci invoked his Fifth Amendment right to remain silent more than 100 times last week, as Republicans accused him of funding research in China that started the coronavirus pandemic and lying about it to Congress, accusations he vigorously denies. Thursday's vote addressed a different question. Did Dr. Fauci fail to comply with a congressional subpoena, a federal misdemeanor that carries a prison sentence up to 12 months? The panel adopted a resolution concluding that he did. The vote once again exposed the sharp partisan divisions around Dr. Fauci. With the midterm elections coming up in November, it also thrusts Dr. Fauci's handling of the pandemic back into the political debate. As far back as 2022, Republicans, including Senator Rand Paul of Kentucky, the panel's chairman, have made Dr. Fauci a boogeyman, attacking him to raise money for their campaigns and to whip up the party's base. In a statement after the hearing, Dr. Fauci's lawyer, David Schertler, called the vote a crude political stunt intended to punish Dr. Fauci for exercising his constitutional rights. Ordinarily, when a Senate committee passes a contempt resolution, it is forwarded to the full chamber for a vote. If the Senate approves with a 60-vote majority, the resolution goes to the U.S. Attorney in the District of Columbia, who can bring it to a grand jury. But Republicans cannot muster the 60 votes, and the Senate is now headed into its August recess. So Mr. Paul is bypassing the Senate vote. He said after the hearing that the panel would hand deliver the contempt resolution to both the Justice Department and a U.S. attorney later in the day. "It's the committee's verdict that he should be held in contempt, and it will be sent," Mr. Paul said. "But no one said that we won't bring it before the Senate. We'll see what happens over time." Democrats protested that Mr. Paul was circumventing the federal law. Several said that rather than vote to hold Dr. Fauci in contempt, Congress should abandon its partisan bitterness and the government should convene a bipartisan commission, akin to the 9/11 Commission, to have an independent inquiry into COVID's origins and the pandemic's response. Congress had a chance to do that in 2022 when a bill to create an independent panel passed the Senate Health Committee with bipartisan support on a vote of 20-2, but the bill died. The Biden White House never took a position on it, and Senator Chuck Schumer, the majority leader at the time, did not bring it to the floor for a vote.
Dr. Fauci served for nearly 40 years as the government's top infectious disease expert and was well regarded by both parties until the pandemic turned him into a polarizing figure, lionized on the left and a symbol of lockdowns and government overreach on the right. He has said that he testified or briefed members of Congress more than 200 times during his tenure. In appearances before Mr. Paul during the pandemic, he was often combative. In a brief opening statement last week, Dr. Fauci said that it pained him to remain silent, but that he had concluded that Mr. Paul had an unhinged obsession with him and was acting on his lawyer's advice. Thursday's vote was yet another turn in a years-long effort by Republicans to prove that he funded gain-of-function research involving altering viruses at a laboratory in Wuhan, China, the city where the pandemic began, and that the coronavirus that causes COVID-19 leaked from a lab. While the National Institute of Allergy and Infectious Diseases, which he led, did fund such research, Dr. Fauci told a House panel in 2024 that it was molecularly impossible for taxpayer-funded experiments in Hunan to have produced the pandemic-causing virus. He also said that the research he funded did not meet the government's strict definition for gain-of-function work. Republicans were not convinced. "You belong in prison," Representative Marjorie Taylor Greene of Georgia said then. Such statements from Republicans, including Ms. Greene and Mr. Paul, prompted President Joseph R. Biden Jr. to give Dr. Fauci a preemptive pardon before he left office in January of 2025. Republicans argued that the pardon shielded Dr. Fauci, rendering him ineligible to take the Fifth. Pointing to his brief statement, they also said he could not testify and refused to testify at the same time. "The chair directed Anthony Fauci to answer. He refused," Mr. Paul said before the vote. "That is what we are voting on today. Not his opinions, not his policies, not anything he said from the podium 6 years ago. We are voting on whether a witness who has received the benefit of a federal pardon can be ordered by this committee to answer questions and then defy that order without consequence." After the vote, President Trump suggested for the first time that he thinks Dr. Fauci should be prosecuted. Until now, Mr. Trump, who awarded Dr. Fauci a medal during his first term, but said recently that he had never been a big fan of the scientists, has steered clear of the issue. He has not echoed Mr. Paul's call for Dr. Fauci to be thrown in prison. But in the Oval Office on Thursday afternoon, the president appeared to shift course. When a reporter asked if he thought the Justice Department should prosecute Dr. Fauci, Mr. Trump invoked the contempt prosecutions of Stephen K. Bannon and Peter Navarro, who worked in his first administration. "They prosecuted these two people, and they ought to be ashamed of themselves," the president said. "So, when you see that happen, you sort of say, maybe he should. What he did is far more serious than a lot of crimes, frankly." Unlike Dr. Fauci, who appeared before the committee but invoked the constitutional right not to answer questions, Mr. Bannon and Mr. Navarro simply failed to show up when congressional Democrats subpoenaed them. Each spent 4 months in prison in 2024.
polls have consistently shown that Dr. Fauci has the support of a majority of Americans. A 2025 survey by the Annenberg Public Policy Center found that 57% of Americans trusted Dr. Fauci to give them accurate health information, compared with 39% for Health Secretary Robert F. Kennedy Jr. It is unclear if public sentiment will shift in the wake of the recent release of Dr. Fauci's diary, which included entries about his fame, his friendships with celebrities, and his pursuit of cash awards. Thalinda Lake, a Democratic pollster, said the contempt resolution would play well with the Republican base, but not with the independents. Swing voters want the focus to be on their lives and their problems, she said. They want to move forward, not backward. The intense focus on Dr. Fauci, she said, makes Congress seem completely irrelevant. But John Fiore, a Republican strategist, said that there is a hidden majority out there who strongly resent what happened during the pandemic. Fauci taking the fifth frustrates that silent majority, and it was a bad look for him. Mr. Farini said, adding that the vote would please Republicans who want accountability. The vote came after a spirited debate in which Democrats, one by one, introduced motions to postpone consideration of the resolution. In rapid fire, those motions failed along party lines, and Mr. Paul eventually cut the Democrats' efforts short. Senator Richard Blumenthal, Democrat of Connecticut, argued that before taking the immensely historic step of holding Dr. Fauci in contempt, the committee needed to at least hear from his counsel as to what he feared. Mr. Paul threw Dr. Fauci's lawyer, Mr. Schertler, out of the hearing last week after Mr. Schertler tried to speak. Senator Gary Peters of Michigan, the top Democrat on the committee, accused Mr. Paul of conducting a rushed investigation without Democrats' participation. He warned that if the committee approved the resolution holding Dr. Fauci in contempt, it would discourage others from testifying in the future. This committee should not damage its future investigative authority to advance the chairman's years-long campaign against single individuals, Mr. Peters said. The vote followed another twist in a Republican's investigation of Dr. Fauci. On Wednesday night, Senator Ron Johnson, Republican of Wisconsin and the chairman of the Senate's Permanent Subcommittee on Investigations, said he received a copy of Dr. Fauci's government-issued cell phone. Hopefully, this device will address many of the questions he refused to answer at last week's hearing, Mr. Johnson wrote on social media. Thursday's vote represents only part of Dr. Fauci's travails on Capitol Hill. Representative James R. Comer, Republican of Kentucky, and the chairman of the House Committee on Oversight and Government Reform, said last week's hearing that he would be asking Dr. Fauci whether he stands by his previous testimony to our committee. Florida's Attorney General James Uthmeyer also vowed after last week's hearing to investigate Dr. Fauci. Dr. Fauci's pardon covers only his activities from 2014 through January 19, 2025, Mr. Biden's last full day in office. His allies said that if he testified and made a misstep, he would open himself up to possible perjury charges. Republicans on the panel said the pardon protects him
So he was ineligible to take the fifth. On this issue, legal scholars disagree. Some said his invocation of the fifth was proper because he was legally vulnerable. Others said the pardon offered him immunity. There is precedent for Congress holding a government official in contempt for invoking the Fifth Amendment after initially testifying, as Dr. Fauci did last week. In 2013, Lois Lerner, an Internal Revenue Service official, appeared before a House committee under subpoena and insisted she had not misled Congress in previous testimony. Like Dr. Fauci, she then refused to answer questions. Ms. Lerner was promptly suspended from her job, and in 2014, the House voted along party lines to hold her in contempt of Congress. But in 2015, federal prosecutors refused to prosecute her, saying they disagreed with House Republicans, who said that by making her initial statement, Ms. Lerner had waived her Fifth Amendment right. Senator James Lankford of Oklahoma, the sole Republican to question Dr. Fauci gently at last week's hearing, raised the Lerner case at the end of the session, suggesting that the Homeland Security panel needed to at least consider having a contempt vote. The parliamentary question I think we've got to be able to deal with is this consistent with Lois Lerner? Mr. Lankford asked. He voted on Thursday to hold Dr. Fauci in contempt. Representative Jamie Raskin of Maryland, the senior Democrat on the House Judiciary Committee and a former constitutional law professor, said that Mr. Paul had already tainted a prosecution by asserting he wanted to see Dr. Fauci in prison, while at the same time trying to force him to testify. I do have some sense of the ethics of a legislative investigation, Mr. Raskin said. It would just never occur to me to go around saying a witness should be in prison and then try to prevent them from invoking their Fifth Amendment privilege against self-incrimination over the very matter I'm claiming is criminal. So ends the article. Edgy vanity plates test limits of free speech. Virginia will ask the Supreme Court to hear a dispute over a 7-character license plate message by Adam Lipnick. The next great First Amendment battleground is just 6 inches high and is attached to about 1 million motor vehicles in Virginia alone. It is the vanity license plate, and courts are splintered over whether and how states can censor the messages on the plates convey. The latest decision landed Friday. It involved Curtis Wheatley, who paid Virginia $10 in 2023 for a personalized license plate. He had 7 characters to work with, and he sought to convey a statement expressing my opinion on the current state of policing in this country, as he would later put it in a lawsuit. He settled on FTP and ATF. No one disputes that those letters stand for TP is the police. ATF is the Bureau of Alcohol, Tobacco, Firearms, and Explosives. And F is what you think it is. The state issued the plate and he used it for about a year until authorities received an anonymous complaint that caused them to cancel it. Representing himself, Wheatley sued, saying the cancellation violated the First Amendment.
Virginia responded by saying that the plate is government property and contains a unique combination of characters that serves to identify vehicles. All of that means, the state said, that Whaley's vanity plate is government speech. If that is correct, a big if, the First Amendment does not figure in the analysis. The government, the Supreme Court has ruled, can say whatever it wants when it's speaking, and it can refuse to endorse messages with which it disagrees. Indeed, the Supreme Court has said so in a case involving another kind of license plate. In 2015, the court ruled that Texas, which had issued hundreds of specialty designs for license plates with messages like "Choose Life," "God Bless Texas," "Fight Terrorism," and "Rather Be Golfing," could refuse to allow one bearing the Confederate battle flag. The vote in the case, Walker v. Sons of Confederate Veterans, was 5-4. Justice Stephen G. Breyer wrote the majority opinion, joined by the court's three other liberal members and Justice Clarence Thomas. Drivers use specialty plates to suggest that the government endorses the message they bear, Justice Breyer wrote. Otherwise, he said, people could simply display the message in question in large letters on a bumper sticker right next to the plate. Justice Breyer stressed that the decision was limited to specialty plates, which let drivers choose from a large but finite set of designs, including graphics and a slogan. Individuals and groups could propose designs to a state board. The board rejected the proposed plate, including the Confederate flag, concluding that many members of the public would find it offensive. Justice Breyer said he was not addressing the status of vanity plates, where vehicle owners choose numbers and letters that appear only on their own plates. In dissent, Justice Samuel Alito was incredulous. If a car with a plate that says "Rather Be Golfing" passed by at 8:30 a.m. on a Monday morning, he wrote, would you think this is the official policy of the state, better to golf than to work? Nor could specialty plates bearing the name of, say, the University of Oklahoma, plausibly convey a government message, Justice Alito wrote. During football season in Texas, he said, that would border on treason. But Whaley's case, Justice Norman Moon of the Federal District Court in Lynchburg, Virginia, ruled for Virginia, saying that the plate was government speech. The American Civil Liberties Union of Virginia stepped in to handle Whaley's appeal. Eden Heilman, its legal director, said that the state is known for its vanity plates, which are displayed on about 10% of the state's cars. The idea that somehow over a million of those contained government speech was sort of silly, preposterous reading in our estimation, she said. On Friday, Judge Pamela Harris, writing for a unanimous 3-judge panel on the U.S. Court of Appeals for the Fourth Circuit, sided with Wheatley and the ACLU, ruling vanity plates are private speech subject to First Amendment protections. But that is only the first step. Even private speech is sometimes subject to government regulation. The appeals court returned to the case to Judge Moon to consider whether Virginia's cancellation of Wheatley's plate can survive First Amendment scrutiny, which often turns on whether the challenged policy discriminates based on the speaker's point of view. Virginia, for its part, announced on Wednesday night that it would seek Supreme Court review.
The Commonwealth has a responsibility to ensure that state-issued license plates are not profane and do not promote dangerous hate speech or incite harm, said Rayanne Pickett, a spokeswoman for Jay Jones, the state's attorney general. So ends the article. Trump's vision for AI dominance comes with major air pollution. The president's push for data centers is driving a boom in gas-burning power plants. Texas is leading the way, by Hiroko Tabuchi. In March, a developer working on a Meta data center in El Paso applied to power the site with a gas-burning plant large enough to supply electricity to 300,000 homes. Typically, approving a big power plant might require public hearings and months of detailed vetting, but Texas environmental regulators signed off in just 20 days. They approved another project in 3 days, and an even larger data center power plant, also gas burning, won approval in just 2 days, all without public notice. They're going to fire up those turbines, said Cynthia Krause, who lives about a mile from the planned Meta data center and power plant in an upscale development with panoramic views of the desert. I thought I bought my dream home, that I'd be looking out in the dark sky and hearing a coyote's call. Then I woke up to the biggest nightmare I've ever had. In a debate over data centers that is roiling the country, water use and noise are often cited as objections by neighbors and environmentalists. Less mentioned has been the pollution from the scores of gas-burning plants that were power these data centers. When El Paso's facilities power plant is complete, it could emit as much planet-warming carbon dioxide in a year as 360,000 gasoline-powered messenger vehicles, each driven for an average distance logged by American drivers in a year. With encouragement from the Trump administration, data center developers are building their own power plants instead of plugging into an electric grid. Nationwide, at least 82 gas-burning power plants are being built or have been proposed to power data centers, according to the Environmental Integrity Project, a nonpartisan research organization. Most were announced or granted permits within the past 18 months. If built as planned, the gas-burning plants scattered across states including Texas, Ohio, and Wyoming could release as much planet-warming pollution in a year as roughly half of all the passenger vehicles in the United States, according to estimates based on permits, regulatory filings, and other data compiled by the Environmental Integrity Project. They would also produce harmful pollutants, including particulate matter, formaldehyde, and smog-forming nitrogen dioxides that contribute to heart disease, asthma, lung cancers, strokes, and other ailments in people living nearby. Data centers can require immense amounts of energy to perform the essentially endless calculations needed to train and operate artificial intelligence systems. The scale and urgency of their appetite for power has been exhausting the ability of the nation's electrical grid to meet the demand. Texas has been particularly aggressive in approving on-site power plants at data centers, granting permits under a fast-track system that involves little public scrutiny or oversight.
the state accounts for 39 of the 82 planned gas-burning plants. For data centers, the motivation to build their own power plant is simple. It can take years to connect to an electric grid. The data centers face growing pressures to generate their own power so that they don't tap into local grids and drive up electricity prices. Hunger for gas power among data center owners is so great. Elon Musk said this spring, bought a company that specializes in rapid deployment gas and turbine diesels. It is a strategy endorsed by the president. I'm telling them they can build their own plant, President Trump said in February during his State of the Union address. They're going to produce their own electricity. And last month, he doubled down. Speaking at the White House, Mr. Trump said that rapidly building more fossil fuel-burning power plants was essential to America's AI race with China, and that environmental protection should be rolled back because of that. They build a lot of electric, he said. They don't do environmental impact statements. They just say, you want electric? We'll build it. And they don't use too many windmills, Mr. Trump added, reflecting his well-documented disdain for wind power. In fact, China leads the world in wind energy and is responsible for more than half of the total capacity. The gas-burning plants being designed to power American data centers carry significant environmental footprints, said Jen Duggan, the executive director of the Environmental Integrity Project. Yet, they're fast-tracking them. In Texas, in particular, weak air pollution control permits that don't protect public health are a systemic problem, she said. With its abundant reserves of natural gas, Texas stands to benefit greatly from new power plants built to serve data centers. But even in fossil fuel-friendly Texas, a backlash about the pace is building, and the governor has called for a ban on projects in rural areas. Victoria Kahn, a spokeswoman for the Texas Environmental Regulator, said the plants receiving permits had been found to be protective of human health and the environment and didn't require public notice. Andy Stone, a Meta spokesman, said the company was committed to offsetting 100% of our electricity use in El Paso with clean and renewable energy, and that Meta will not pass those costs on to Texans. It's not the first time a new industry has arisen, demanding ever more energy. And because things are moving quickly, uncertainties remain. Some projects have hit snags, throwing into question whether they will be built as planned, said Michael Thomas, founder of Clean View, a company that tracks data center energy infrastructure. In addition, he said, companies might not release as much pollution as permits allow because the data centers don't always run at full capacity. Still, the current trajectory has few historical comparisons. There's no doubt that this is going to have a huge environmental impact, Mr. Thomas said. The gas plants being built exclusively to power data centers, he said, could result in tens of millions of tons of emissions that we wouldn't have otherwise seen. While on the campaign trail in Wisconsin in 2024, Mr. Trump said, I am an environmentalist. I want clean air and clean water. 4 months later, as president, he began
a weakening of environmental protections rooted in laws that date back more than half a century. The risk is an increase in air pollution, including the greenhouse gases warming the world, as well as pollutants that affect the health of people living nearby. The administration has emphasized energy dominance by promoting oil, natural gas, and coal over renewable power like solar and wind. Days after returning to office in 2025, Trump issued an executive order removing barriers to American leadership in artificial intelligence, designed to make it faster to build data centers and easier to operate them. The Environmental Protection Agency is making it easier for data centers to run certain kinds of emergency generators that burn highly polluting diesel fuel. It has proposed a sweeping rule change that would let developers start building data centers and power plants before air pollution permits are approved. And it has exempted gas plants that supply data centers from federal limits on pollution that causes acid rain. The Trump administration has also waded into a major legal fight over data center pollution, defending Elon Musk's AI company against accusations that it is illegally running dozens of gas-burning turbines in Mississippi. To encourage construction, the Trump administration has created a temporary reprieve from the strictest pollution controls for portable generators that can be quickly installed. Smaller generators often lack advanced emission controls and use simpler designs that pollute more than standard gas turbines. Texas is where much of the action is. To speed up approvals, Texas regulators are also allowing developers to break up large power project into smaller phases, which means each approval faces less rigorous rules. Last month, several environmental groups, including the Environmental Integrity Project, formally gave notice that they intended to sue over the practice. They sent a required legal notice to two data center developers, the EPA and Texas, alleging that the developers sought to bypass stricter pollution rules by seeking four fast-track permits for two power plants that will ultimately have 151 diesel-burning generators. Compared to natural gas, diesel, when burned, produces more nitrogen oxide, carbon dioxide, and sulfur oxide, as well as more particulate matter. Of the 39 new gas plants being built in Texas to power data centers, 15 have been fast-tracked under similar procedures. The state's rules allow smaller facilities to sometimes qualify for reduced pollution controls or monitoring. Smaller power plants can also avoid public comment periods, which means residents don't have an opportunity to weigh in or ask questions. Since the start of last year, the average turnaround time for these less rigorous permits for gas-burning plants linked to data centers was 18 days. In comparison, companies applying for full air permits, the category that commonly applies to more traditional power plants in the state, can expect to wait 285 days, according to the Texas Commission on Environmental Quality, the state's environmental regulator. The full permit requires, among other things, detailed engineering reviews, an examination of the potential for new air pollution, and a public notice period. These numbers are alarming,
said Daniel E. Walters, a professor of energy law at the Texas A&M University School of Law. There is just no feasible way to do a meaningful review of a permit application in so few days, he said. The fact that Texas is allowing large projects to be approved in smaller phases creates a legal loophole, said Thomas O. McGarrity, an administrative and environmental law professor at the University of Texas School of Law. By ignoring the cumulative environmental effects, they're building many of these units and putting them together, he said. In West Texas, an immense data campus named Poolside AI is designed to ultimately require 2 gigawatts of electricity, enough to power a city of 1.5 million households. Poolside plans to seek approval for its power generation, not all at once, but in 8 phases. Its first phase received approval in just 3 days. Poolside didn't respond to requests for comment. At the Meta project outside El Paso, Meta aims to power its 1 gigawatt data center in several phases. The first 366 megawatts would come from a power plant made up of more than 800 small gas-burning generators bolted to concrete pads. The plant was approved in 20 days. The data center industry has taken note of Texas's openness to plants like these. At a seminar in March by All Four, an environmental consulting firm, specialists portrayed Texas as a premier place to build data centers with on-site power plants, even if they emit smog-producing nitrogen oxide, or NOx. Smog is a persistent problem in parts of Texas. You might be thinking, how on earth am I supposed to build a data center here? Said Andrew Herbert, a management consultant at the firm, during a webinar at the event. Engines and turbines produce a lot of NOx. It can be done in Texas, he told the group. A spokesman for All Four, Stacy Schlepp, said the group consistently counseled effective emission controls and early, transparent communications with communities. On an expanse of land within El Paso's city limits, Meta is moving at lightning speed to build a $14 billion data center. The local utility, El Paso Electric, had previously said Meta would aim to use solar power. Instead, the developer's plan calls for gas-burning generators. El Paso frequently receives an F grade from the American Lung Association for its high number of unhealthy smog days. The swift approval of the air permit has angered many local residents, as had an 80% break on property taxes that El Paso gave Meta for building there. The tax break will last 35 years. At a city council hearing in May, people waited for hours to voice their opposition. Among them was Michael Ramirez, who had dashed the city hall during a break as a cook at Mamacita's, a Mexican restaurant downtown. When something important is taking place, he said to the city councilors, tell us. Still, the data center has its supporters. If El Paso stops welcoming major investments, Ricardo Rivero, a member of a union representing electrical workers, said at a follow-up
hearing, we risk slowing the growth that has created opportunities for workers like me. Meta said the project is expected to employ more than 4,000 construction workers during the project's peak. However, local organizers have pointed out that such jobs are temporary. After the data center opens, there'll be about 300 permanent positions, Meta said. That's also a point of debate in Vista del Norte, the neighborhood on Meta's doorstep. There's no good paying jobs in El Paso, said Winston Cohen, a veteran who lives there, speaking at a neighborhood association meeting. A data center was progress, he said. What do we want? Another Walmart? We can't get groceries at a data center, another person at the hearing replied. In response to the backlash, the city said it would not pursue additional large data centers. Many residents demanded that the contract with Meta be canceled. But in June, the El Paso City Council rejected a motion to do that. The gas plant could potentially emit more than 1.5 million tons of greenhouse gases a year if operated at full capacity, the Environmental Integrity Project estimates. That's equivalent to the annual emissions from nearly four typical natural gas burning power plants, according to the EPA data. Well, I haven't come to the end of the article, but I'm going to have to end here. That's all the time we have for. Again, my name is David Murphy, and thank you very much for listening to me.

Hello and welcome to the Talking Information Center. Today is Friday, August 7th, and I'll be reading the USA Today news. Our first article today is titled Lawsuits Over Street Preaching Heading to Courts. First Amendment Rights, Noise Ordinances Collide. Brett Ryo bought his first Bible to school when he was five as a way of demonstrating his faith. His commitment didn't end there. Today he carries it from the recording studio to the streets. He wrote his first song, God's Everything, when he was 10.

0: Music, he told USA Today, can help people listen in more and actually hear God's message. As he has done on street corners dozens of times before, Ryo sang about Jesus in downtown Chicago in December 2024. This time, he ended up in handcuffs. At the crux of the dispute was his use of amplification. Chicago police told Ryo and two street preachers with him, Perez Indy and Rita Damala, they needed a permit, according to court records. Ryo argued no permit is required under the First Amendment. He was charged with using sound-emitting devices on public conveyances and resisting police, though both charges were dropped in February 2025. The police encounter wasn't a first for Ryo, who has preached elsewhere, including Los Angeles, New York City, and San Francisco. Some people who disagree with his message, he said, call law enforcement officers who typically say a friendly hello, give him a fist bump, and leave him alone. The most important thing to me is doing it peacefully, and you know, working with everybody and making sure that people are hearing the gospel, said Ryo, who prepares for interactions with police by carrying a fact sheet on free speech laws. So that's why we use the amplification, so people can hear the word. Represented by the American Center for Law and Justice, a Christian nonprofit legal advocacy group, Ryo, Nitti, and Damala sued Chicago and several of the city's police officers in federal court last year, alleging their First Amendment rights were violated. The city sought to dismiss the case, but U.S. District Judge Sarah Ellis allowed the plaintiffs' First Amendment claims to proceed in a February order.
1: The city declined to comment. Ryo's case is among several similar lawsuits that have been heard in courtrooms nationwide this year. In January, a federal judge dismissed a group of street preachers' free speech and religious exercise allegations against the city of Fort Myers, Florida, saying the First Amendment is not a license to second-guess every noise control ordinance a municipality chooses to pass. In May, a federal judge in Illinois dismissed the First Amendment, expression of political views. People expect decline in free speech in coming years, study says. 3A claims of a street preacher arrested under Chicago's noise ordinance in 2024, a Chicago police officer cited the megaphone's volume and not the content of the preacher's speech, the judge's order said. The federal government has also waded into the debate after video showing an exchange between Fort Worth, Texas police officers and street preachers at a pride festival went viral in June. At one point, an officer was shown saying the preachers could be cited for offensive speech. The Department of Justice subsequently sent a letter to the city in July seeking information to help us determine whether to initiate a full investigation into its police department. Fort Worth Police Department spokesman Bradley Perez told USA Today both the city and police force recognize that incidents involving First Amendment activity require thoughtful consideration and understanding of the law. He added, an officer made inaccurate statements but said police never barred people from expressing their beliefs. The department will have refreshing trainer on First Amendment rights for officers and new trainees, Perez said. The DOJ did not respond to USA Today's request for comment. If the government is neutrally applying these rules in the same way they apply to everyone, it's going to be very tough for the street preachers to prevail. Nelson Tebbe, professor at Cornell Law School. Also in July, settlement negotiations were ongoing in a case involving Georgia street preacher Jason Cantrell. He was cited in July 2025 under a Forest Park, Georgia permit clause that says it becomes null and void if any complaints are received about the noise level. According to the American Center for Law and Justice, which is also representing Cantrell, the center previously described it as unconstitutional.

unconstitutional system in which anyone who dislikes a message can silence a speaker simply by complaining. The charges were dropped in March. Cantrell told USA Today on July 28th he has continued preaching outside Atlanta area abortion clinics 5 days a week using a permit that does not include the clause under which he was cited. Forest Park did not respond to a request for comment. Such lawsuits are part of a long series of legal battles over the limits of religious speech and practice, said Nelson Tebbe, a professor at Cornell Law School. In response to a lawsuit over Jehovah's Witnesses who were punished for refusing to salute the American flag in a West Virginia public school in the 1940s, for example, the Supreme Court ruled the state's mandate violated the First Amendment right to free speech. Tebbe also referenced the Supreme Court's 2011 ruling in Snyder versus Phelps, which found Westboro Baptist Church's picketing of military funerals was protected by the First Amendment. Chief Justice Roberts said in the majority opinion that though speech can inflict great pain, the United States has opted to protect even hurtful speech on public issues to ensure that we do not stifle public debate. But there are limits to that freedom, which University of Virginia law professor Micah Schwartzman said often take the form of time, place, and manner restrictions. Such regulations allow the government to impose restrictions on constitutionally protected activity as long as they meet certain criteria, including being reasonable and viewpoint neutral. The outcome of the street preaching cases will likely boil down to whether the statutes they were cited under met those standards, experts said. If the government is neutrally applying these rules in the same way they apply to everyone, Tebbe said, it's going to be very tough for the street preachers to prevail. USA Today's coverage of First Amendment issues is funded through a collaboration between the Freedom Forum and journalism funding partners. Funders do not provide editorial input. Senate panel holds Fauci in contempt. GOP-led committee advances Resolution 8-5. Zachary Schmele, USA Today, Washington. A Republican-led Senate committee has voted to hold Dr. Anthony Fauci, the federal official who led government's coronavirus response in 2020, in contempt of Congress for refusing to answer questions during a hearing last week. The panel advanced the resolution on an 8-5 vote, with two senators also voting no by proxy to rebuke the infectious disease expert for asserting his Fifth Amendment rights against self-incrimination during congressional testimony. The contempt vote, August 6, marks the start of what could become a long, drawn-out legal battle for one of the nation's most recognizable pandemic-era figures. Potentially hefty fines and even the prospect of jail time are at stake. Democrats accuse their GOP colleagues of immensely historic step and warn that the dramatic vote would erode the legislative branch's oversight powers. What it will do is create a damaging precedent that future witnesses will use to resist legitimate congressional oversight, said Senator Gary Peters, Democrat, Michigan, ranking member of the Committee of Homeland Security and Governmental Affairs. Future witnesses will argue that appearing before Congress exposing them to punishment, they will point directly to this vote as a justification for refusing to appear at all. Over several contentious hours, July 29th, Fauci was repeatedly pressured by GOP lawmakers to discuss a number of both professionally and personally sensitive issues, ranging from his actions as the country's foremost pandemic expert to his own revealing diary entries. Fauci stonewalling, pleading the Fifth more than 100 times, enraged Republicans, notably Senator Ron Paul, Republican Kentucky. Paul, committee chairman, accused him of defying Congress. The sole reason he is calling for me before this committee is to get me to say something, anything, that could vindicate his repeated public pledges that I end up, in his words, quote, behind bars. Fauci told lawmakers in his opening statement, any reasonable person who has followed his unhinged obsession with me
would readily come to the same conclusion. Paul has suggested at points that Fauci, his longtime political foe, should face prison time. Fauci stressed last week that it pained him to not answer senators' questions. He insisted he respected the legislative branch authority and underlined his decades-long record of cooperating with Congress. Before leaving office, President Joe Biden issued a pardon to Fauci for any actions he took as federal public health official in the years 2014 to 2025. That fact prompted Paul and other Republicans to claim Fauci is immune from concerns about self-incrimination, something Fauci's lawyers and Democrats dispute, leaving a cloud of legal questions swirling around the political spectacle. Do you incriminate yourself if you have a pardon? Paul wondered. I think that's the question for the courts. Democrats warn that Republicans still incensed by COVID-19-era lockdowns and vaccine politics were trying to lay a trap. The goal was to wait for Dr. Fauci to make any kind of misstatement, said Senator Maggie Hassan, Democrat, New Hampshire, and then have a weaponized Department of Justice file criminal charges for that new statement that would not have been covered by the pardon. As large legislative battles rage, with the Senate about to leave town for August recess, it was not clear when or if the full chamber would ever vote on the contempt resolution. Paul also said he has the option, though, of sending his committee's criminal contempt referral directly to the Justice Department, a step he indicated he plans to take, despite Democrats' outrage at the plan. Regardless of the next step, Republicans indicated they were not done with the country's former top doctor. RFK Jr. overhauls Head Start rules. Changes could face challenges in court. Zachary Schmilly, USA Today. Washington. The Trump administration is overhauling Head Start, the preschool and child care program relied on by hundreds of thousands of low-income families every year. Health and Human Services Secretary Robert F. Kennedy Jr. officially announced the changes on August 6th. He revealed his agency is pursuing a drastic rewrite of the regulations governing the nation's roughly 1,600 Head Start providers. The effort, he argued, will cut red tape and make kids healthier. We are removing unnecessary bureaucracy, strengthening nutrition and physical health, trusting parents and local communities, and opening Head Starts to hundreds of thousands more children, he said in a statement. But the proposal, which may be challenged in court, has alarmed many of Head Start's staunchest advocates, including in Congress. It represents a new, more involved phase in the Trump administration's handling of a long bipartisan program that's widely popular among Americans. The new plan lifts certain mandates on student-to-staff ratios, which in some schools and daycare centers could lead to heftier workloads for teachers and babysitters. It also scraps certain child transportation requirements, including for school bus monitors, prompting fears of more barriers for parents to physically get their kids to preschool. And it requires that Head Start providers teach primarily in English. At the same time, there will be fresh dietary guidelines, plus a new mandate for physical activity, including 30 minutes of physical activity for every 3.5 hours of classroom instruction. In critics' eyes, throwing out long-standing federal rules about class sizes, special education, staff background checks, and more could risk upending services nationwide and leaving children in unsafe environments. Joel Ryan, the executive director of the Washington State Association of Head Start, said the shift, which is still largely in early stages, will erode the quality of programs across the country. It'll make classrooms bigger. Kids will have less one-on-one support, especially kids that have significant issues, he said in an interview. I really see this as an effort to dismantle the program. Alex Adams, one of Kennedy's deputies who runs an HHS division called the Administration for Children and Families, said on a call with reporters this week that the new proposal will simply allow local providers to make local decisions. He stressed that Head Start providers will still be subject to state and local regulations, and just because they'll have fewer federal rules to follow doesn't mean they should ignore what works for them, he said. Flexibility is permission. It's not a mandate, he said. The opportunity for these programs to make a different decision does not necessarily mean they must make a different decision. New phase for Head Start. For nearly 2 years now, Washington
policy shifts have rocked Head Start providers and the families they serve. It started with unexpected grant freezes, which began within weeks after the start of President Donald Trump's second term. Then the federal government abruptly shuttered 5 field offices and laid off scores of staffers in the office of Head Start. In April 25, 2025, USA Today exclusively reported that the Trump administration was aiming to fully zero out funding for the program. Officials later walked back that idea. Now, HHS is taking a different approach. Kennedy repeatedly cites the fact that his uncle, Sergeant Shriver, helped found Head Start. He touted this week that he protected the program from draconian cuts last year. The program works, he told reporters during a virtual briefing. It's really important that we protect it. HHS will publish its final proposed ruling on August 7th, after which there will be a 60-day public comment period. Republicans wary of Head Start changes. In recent days, Senate Republicans have shrugged off rumors of the changes amid an attorney general confirmation fight and disputes over how to spend their last week before the August recess. Several told USA Today they haven't followed the issues very closely. Others have expressed wariness. Senator Tom Tillis, Republican North Carolina, said he explored reforms to Head Start at the state level when he was Speaker of a state legislature years ago. He said he hopes the Trump administration is mostly streamlining the program rather than deregulating it. Just walking away and turning a blind eye toward it, I don't think that would be a good idea, he told USA Today. Senator Jim Justice, Republican, West Virginia, warned that though he supports making improvements, the program is already helping a lot of kids who benefit phenomenally. When we start tweaking with stuff, a lot of times we can make it better, he told USA Today. But there are ways we can make it worse, too. Heavyweights team up to save wildlife. DiCaprio, Bezos unveil $200 million initiative. Anthony Thompson, USA Today. Leonardo DiCaprio and Jeff Bezos are teaming up on a $200 million initiative to help the planet's most threatened species avoid extinction. But the product comes amid criticism of the Amazon's founder's environmental footprint, which is marred by his company's logistics and data centers. DiCaprio's conservation organization, Rewild, and Bezos Earth Fund, announced the launch of the Phoenix Species Project on August 4th, which will support recovery efforts for 100 critically endangered species across 30 countries. The initiative spans animals and plants across a range of ecosystems, including oceans, forests, wetlands, and volcanic landscapes. Organizers describe the project as the largest single philanthropic initiative dedicated exclusively to the recovery of critically endangered species. Half of the initial $200 million commitment will come from the Bezos Earth Fund, and the remaining $100 million will come from while with support from DiCaprio, Age of Union, and the Todd Graves Family Foundation. While the initiative adds to Bezos' environmental philanthropy through the Bezos Earth Fund, his broader climate legacy has faced scrutiny. Amazon has drawn questions from investors and communities over the environmental impact of some of its operations, including energy and water used to tie to data centers. According to Bloomberg reporting, Amazon has more than 900 data centers in more than 50 countries. Here's what to know about the new initiative spearheaded by DiCaprio and Bezos. What is the Phoenix Species Project objective? Organizers said the project is designed to move beyond short-term conservation grants by providing sustained funding over multiple years, giving conservationists more time and resources to help species populations recover. The effort will provide 5 years of support for each species and track population recovery and reductions in threats over time. Recovery efforts could include conservation breeding programs,
moving species. To safer habitats, managing diseases, controlling invasive species, and restoring damaged ecosystems, according to the project. The effort builds on DiCaprio's longtime environmental advocacy. During his 2016 Academy Awards acceptance speech after winning Best Actor for The Revenant, DiCaprio used the global spotlight to call attention to climate change and urge people not to take the planet for granted. When we protect those species, we also protect the forests, wetlands, grasslands, and oceans they depend on, DiCaprio said in a statement August 4th. The Phoenix Species Project has the potential to drastically shift how we approach conservation and combat the climate crisis at a global scale. In addition to collaborating with the International Union for Conservation and Nature Species Survival Commission, a global network of conservation scientists, the initiative will have more than 100 local and international partners, including indigenous peoples, local community scientists, and conservation groups. Species receiving support. Among the species targeted by the Phoenix Species Project are the Golden Crown Sifaka, lemur found in Madagascar, the hickory nut gorge green salamander, a rare tree-dwelling amphibian found only in a small canyon in North Carolina, and the Visayan warty pig, which is native to islands in the Philippines. Other species include the Malalan pangolin, Mexico's Cozumel harvest mouse, the pink land iguana of the Galapagos Islands, Tanzania's pancake tortoise, Colombia's starry night harlequin toad, and Attenborough's long-beak echidna from New Guinea. The project also will support lesser-known threatened species, including the bowmouth guitarfish, an ancient shark-like ray threatened by the global fin trade, the charcoal azole pupfish, which became extinct in the wild after its freshwater habitat disappeared in Mexico, and the night parrot, an elusive Australian bird once thought lost for nearly 150 years. The species on the brink of extinction are often the ones that anchor some of the world's most important ecosystems, DiCaprio said. From early conversations to a global effort, the project has been years in the making. In 2021, DiCaprio and Wild co-founder Dr. Wes Seacrest met with Bezos and Lawrence Sanchez Bezos, who serve as chair and vice chair of the Bezos Earth Fund, to discuss strategies for protecting endangered species and ecosystems. Those discussions eventually led to the development of the Phoenix Species Project and expanded partnerships with conservation groups and communities around the world. Kids fall in love with animals before anyone tells them those animals are disappearing, Sanchez Bezos said in a statement. 100 species, 30 countries, and real commitment to bring them back, not managing their decline, recovering them. Wild, founded in 2021 by DiCaprio, Seacrest, and conservation scientists, focuses on protecting biodiversity and restoring threatened habitats. The Bezos Earth Fund supports environmental solutions and conservation efforts worldwide. Why are data centers controversial? With Amazon having more than 900 data centers, which have become increasingly controversial amid the rise of artificial intelligence, some may scoff at Bezos and DiCaprio's initiative. Data centers, large physical sites that house the technology required to maintain digital infrastructure, including generative AI models, have become popping up nationwide, receiving some pushback in several states. From inflating power costs for consumers to requiring mass amounts of water for cooling, data centers frequently put surrounding communities under significant strain. Per Bloomberg, Amazon said its data centers used 2.5 billion gallons of water worldwide last year, or about 5% of the amount Metro Seattle consumes. Large data centers can consume up to 5 million gallons per day,
equivalent to the water use of a town populated by 10,000 to 50,000 people, according to the Environmental and Energy Study Institute. With larger and new AI-focused data centers, water consumption is increasing alongside energy usage and carbon emissions. In response to shareholders questioning the environmental impact of data centers, especially water usage, John Wiseman, director of infracapacity delivery at Amazon, told Reuters, "It was increasingly disclosing site-specific water consumption data where we operate." Amazon added that the company was committed to being a good neighbor and continues to invest in efficiency efforts, bringing new energy online and reducing its water use. In addition to emissions and water consumption concerns, data centers, especially those requiring all-night lighting, can disrupt the natural circadian rhythms of animals. According to environmental health sciences, light pollution can hinder migration patterns, reproduction, and feeding habits, as well as confuse and disorient a wide array of species. Facilities that discharge heated water may also harm aquatic ecosystems by reducing oxygen levels and stressing fish and wildlife, the nonprofit states, contributing. Sarah Perkel, USA Today Network. Study: eating less protein could have greater benefits. Sarah Montesquieu, USA Today. Protein is popping up everywhere in our drinks, snacks, and more. But does that mean we really need so much of it? Maybe not, a new study suggests. In the study published July 31st in the Cell Press Blue Journal, researchers reviewed more than 350 papers about protein in humans, mice, and other organisms and found eating less protein could have greater health benefits, but it depends on the person. It's absolutely crystal clear that there are benefits of protein to muscle growth and exercise response of active individuals, corresponding author Dudley Lamming of the University of Wisconsin-Madison said in a news release. But because most people are relatively sedentary, many people are likely consuming more protein than they actually need, which probably has negative health consequences. For example, several recent clinical trials in humans have shown reducing protein can reduce weight, fat mass, and improve fasting blood sugar, according to the review. The review also found that consuming too much methionine, isoleucine, and valine, types of amino acids, which are the building blocks of protein, could increase the risk of obesity, inflammation, and other age-related diseases. Other studies have found that eating more protein could promote weight loss and reduce age-related muscle loss in older adults when paired with exercise. So what's the deal? Lamming suspects that regular exercise, perhaps by using protein to build strong, healthy muscles, helps protect such people as athletes from the negative health effects associated with a protein-rich diet. For most sedentary adults, protein-fortified foods may not provide the health benefits people expect. You probably need personalized protein recommendations based not just on age, but also on how physically active people are, Lamming added. Hurricane season is still up in the air. Slow start doesn't mean storms aren't coming. Dinah Voiles Pulver, USA Today. It's the first week of August, and legions of people aren't reflexively refreshing their screens to check the progress of a hurricane or tropical storm or studying the latest model predictions. If that seems weird, it's because no other hurricane season has seen a slower start since 2009, according to Michael Lowry, a hurricane and storm surge expert with Local 10, a Miami television station. The lack of activity is a welcome gift for many, especially those still in recovery after storms pummeled the southeastern United States in recent years.
But even though the 2026 hurricane season is off to a slow start, that doesn't mean it can't still produce a lot of misery. A few tropical weather models hint at a chance of storm activity in the Atlantic beginning in mid-August, but generally hurricane scientists expect things to remain calm over the next couple of weeks. The long-term tropical outlook from the National Oceanic and Atmospheric Administration's Climate Prediction Center shows no activity in the Atlantic region through August 26. Meanwhile, Colorado State University's regular August refresh to its forecast maintains its July prediction of a total of 9 named storms, including 4 hurricanes. Of those 4 hurricanes, one is forecast to become a major Category 3 storm or higher. That means forecasters expect 7 more named storms through the end of hurricane season on November 30th. So far in 2026, the National Hurricane Center has assigned names to only 2 tropical storms, Arthur and Bertha, both formed in the Gulf, which can often be a wild card, even turning an El Nino USA Today previously reported. When does the season peak? In an average hurricane season, which starts June 1st, the third named storm typically arrives by August 3rd, and the first hurricane arrives by August 11th. On Wednesday, August 5th, there wasn't a tropical storm in sight. A dearth of storms doesn't necessarily predict activity later in the season, Lowry wrote in his daily newsletter on August 4th. But the later it gets in August without storms, the more a lack of storms correlates to the season's overall activity, he said. The season generally peaks between mid-August and mid-October. September 10th is considered its traditional peak. In 2009, the first named storm formed on August 11, and the season produced only 10 storms total, but most recent seasons have been far busier. By this time in 2024 and 2025, 4 named storms have formed in the Atlantic. In 2020, 9 named storms formed by August 1st, and the season saw a rare 30 named storms. While warmer than normal, water temperatures can be seen via satellites sprawling across the El Nino region of the Pacific. Pockets of blue indicating cooler than normal waters can be seen across the Atlantic. A particularly large pool of cooler water stretches eastward from the Windward Islands that fringe the eastern border of the Caribbean Sea. In the surrounding oceans, waters are slightly cool in the tropical East Atlantic, fairly neutral in the Caribbean, and slightly warm in the Gulf of Mexico, but nothing attention-grabbing, says Brian McNulty, a senior research associate in the Rosenstiel School of Marine, Atmospheric, and Earth Science at the University of Miami. El Nino influence grows. We are extremely confident that we will have a strong El Nino for the peak of the hurricane season, the Colorado State team states in its update. We are forecasting a well below average probability for major hurricane landfalls along the continental United States coastline and in the Caribbean. The team added in a caveat that it only takes one hurricane making landfall to make it an active season. El Nino, a cyclical pattern that brings warmer than normal water to the east and central Pacific, tends to create hostile winds over a swath of the Atlantic, referred to as the main hurricane development region, extending from Central America over to the west coast of Africa. The wind shear it creates typically begins in the western portion of the region and spreads eastward as El Nino intensifies. It also brings changes in atmospheric circulation that tend to produce more sinking air that inhibits hurricane development. So far, we are still in the early stages of El Nino's influence, McNulty said. At the moment, wind shear in the Caribbean is stronger than average, so that portion of the Atlantic is shut down for the foreseeable future, he said.
As time goes by and El Niño gets stronger, the impacts across the Atlantic will become more noticeable, primarily in the deep tropics. A tropical wave may roll off Africa before mid-August, and a few models are trying to spin up a tropical cyclone, Andy Hazelton, a scientist at the University of Miami, said on X on August 3rd. But the background still looks pretty hostile, so it will be an uphill battle. I'm sure we'll get another few storms at some point, but all signs continue to point to this being the quietest Atlantic season since 2015, and quite possibly on par with 2013 and some of the other historically quiet seasons, Hazelton said. Given the way this El Niño is shaping up and linger, McNulty said, it's likely these impacts could have some effect on the 2027 hurricane season. What do federal forecasters predict for the 2026 season? At the beginning of the season, NOAA predicted 8 to 14 named storms with winds of 39 miles per hour or higher, with 3 to 6 becoming hurricanes, including 1 to 3 major hurricanes. NOAA has a 70% confidence in these ranges. An average season has 14 named storms with 7 hurricanes, including 3 major hurricanes. What about the Eastern Pacific? If you want to compare the Pacific storm activity with the Atlantic's, pull up Google's DeepMind tropical model and compare the number of dots that appear. Over the next couple of weeks, a volley of blue dots representing forecast tropical cyclones race across the map in the Pacific, while only the occasional dot appears in the Atlantic. El Niño tends to support tropical activity in the Pacific, and this year has been no exception. As of August 5th, the Pacific had produced 7 named storms, 5 tropical storms, and 2 hurricanes, contributing Kimberly Miller, Palm Beach Post. We are forecasting a well below average probability for major hurricane landfalls along the continental United States coastline, but it only takes one hurricane making landfall to make it an active season, Colorado State University forecasters. Stick shifts are dying. We're driving this. By Ingrid Jacques, USA Today. For those of you who read my columns regularly, thank you. You're aware I usually stick to politics. I'm going to shift gears for this one, literally. I recently came across this headline in the Washington Post. The death of the stick shift is almost here. It was completely news. I've noticed the dearth of manual transmissions and newer vehicles for years, but I had hoped there was enough demand left that it would disappear. I was wrong. According to a 2025 Environmental Protection Agency report on automotive trends, less than 1% of new vehicles made for the U.S. market are manual transmission. In 1980, roughly 35% were. Europeans remain more attached to the stick shift, but even their demand is fading. Stick shifts are dying, and I don't think it's just electric vehicles or autonomous features driving this. It's that more of us have started treating driving as an interruption, something that happens between checks of our phones, rather than experience in its own right. I learned how to drive on a stick. I love them ever since. 30 years ago, when I learned to drive at 16, it was in our family's 1971 mustard yellow Volvo station wagon. It definitely had a stick shift, one with a mind of its own. It wasn't always easy, but what my dad told me turned out to be true. If you can drive this, you can drive anything. We also had a 1962 Corvair convertible growing up, which my brother and I both drove around town. We learned all kinds of tricks that only come with a manual transmission. If your car doesn't start, and given the age of ours, that was a fairly common occurrence, you can pop the clutch, find a small hill, shift into second, and let gravity do the work. It worked on several occasions. The first new car I bought was a 2002 Honda Civic shortly after I graduated college, and guess what? It had a stick.
Maybe I've reached the age when the old days start seeming rosier than they were, but I think what I feel about the stick shift is more than nostalgia. It's fun. And when you're shifting gears yourself, you feel connected to the car and the road in a way that's just not possible in an automatic. Pushing a button to start the engine and turning a knob to shift isn't the same thing. Driving a stick shift is like dancing, not a boring chore. If you've never driven a stick, imagine it as a dance with your car. As the RMPs climb, the car is telling you when it's ready to step into a higher gear, confirming into a turn you downshift instead of hitting the brake. Adding a third pedal, the clutch, to mix takes get some getting used to, especially if you learned on an automatic. I recall stalling the Volvo more times than I'd like to admit. Okay, a lot of times. While my mom coached me through it in high school parking lot back in 1995. It's intuitive once it clicks, though. And like riding a bike, you never really lose it. These days, I don't drive a stick shift often. My car is a 2008 Jeep Grand Cherokee automatic, which comes in handy during Michigan winters, but is comparably boring to drive. Whenever I visit my parents, though, I make a point of taking their 2015 Accord, a stick, of course, out on Oregon's back roads.

0: the money first. While library officials wait for Congress to finish work on the spending package, they are continuing with smaller building improvements funded separately. Trustees reviewed contractor quotes Tuesday for approximately $70,000 in interior renovations appropriate.
1: Hi, Muscatine. This is Jane Helke reading for APRIS, the Augustana Public Radio Information Service. I'm going to be reading from the Muscatine Journal from this past week, and I'll begin with the obituaries. Ruth Ann Rudy, near 84, of McGregor, Iowa, passed away July 27th after a sudden brief illness. She was born October 8th, 1941, in Muscatine to Robert and Irma Thorpe. She graduated in 1959 from Muscatine High School and went on to complete beauty school in Davenport. She married David T. Neer October 2nd, 1960, and together they had three daughters. Their first daughter, Kelly Marcine, was stillborn in 1961. Their second daughter was born in 1963, and their third daughter, Jill, was born in 1965. The second daughter gave Ruth Ann and David two grandchildren. Ruth Ann worked as a beautician for a few years before becoming a full-time homemaker and mother. She started a craft business, which she had for many years, going to craft

She was passionate about creating things that other people would enjoy, making many of her own patterns. She had a small craft shop in DeWitt, Iowa for a year or so and enjoyed that very much as well. In 1999, Ruth Ann and her husband moved to McGregor, Iowa, and made it their home. They loved the area and were involved with the library and the McGregor Festival of Trees. She and her husband enjoyed traveling, especially to Door County, Wisconsin, every year. She collected and loved giraffes, teapots, baskets, Isabel Bloom statuary, snowmen, and Santa Clauses. She enjoyed knitting, sewing, and other crafts. Christmas was her favorite time of year, and she decorated the house fully, including several years with over 20 trees. She was preceded in death by her parents and eldest daughter, along with beloved grandparents, aunts, uncles, and cousins. She is survived and missed by her husband, David, daughter Jill, as well as a special friend, Lois Reinsager, and many local friends that she enjoyed Thursday morning coffee with. She was laid to rest Monday, August 3rd in Pleasant Grove Cemetery in McGregor, Iowa. Donations in Ruth Ann's name may be made to the McGregor Festival of Trees, Post Office Box 359, McGregor, Iowa. Thornburg Grau Funeral Home and Cremation Service of McGregor assisted the family with services. David Paul Gross Klaus, 78, of Bella Vista, Arkansas, passed away July 31st. He was born March 6th, 1948, in Muscatine, Iowa, where he spent the majority of his life, before later making his home in Bella Vista, Arkansas. David is survived by his wife of 58 years, Deborah, his sons, David, Drake, and Jill Gross-Klaus, and Drew and Heather Gross-Klaus, his three grandchildren, Paige Stotz, otherwise known as Will, and Drake, no, I'm sorry, it's three grandchildren, Paige Stotz and Will, Drake Gross-Klaus, and Caleb Gross-Klaus, and his great-grandchild Zoe Love Streitz, his brother Gary and Becky, and his sister Esther and Bill Griggs. He was preceded in death by his father and mother, Walter and Hilda. David took over the family business and made it his own. Dave Gross-Klaus, mason and concrete contractor, carrying forward a trade that had been passed down for generations within the family. Among his proudest accomplishments was the family home he built with his own hands in 1972, in which his family was raised and would keep until 2016. Both of his sons got an early taste in that work during hot Muscatine summers, an experience that led each of them with equal parts fondness and relief toward careers in air-conditioned offices. More than the trade, David passed down a love of athletics and the outdoors. In high school, he excelled in basketball and golf. He was an excellent water skier and enjoyed rounds of golf with his family during holidays and weekends. He picked up and enjoyed tennis later in life and spent many afternoons and evenings playing tennis with his sons and others on the courts at Weed Park. In his early years, David hunted ducks and pheasants and fished for bass in farm ponds in and around the Muscatine area. David loved walks on the beach, Clearwater, Florida, Hilton Head, and Isle of Palms in South Carolina. Throughout his life, he always had a fond appreciation for a delicious meal, especially the ones that were unmistakably Muscatine, a made right sandwich, a tenderloin from Sherry Top, or a family dinner at Ina May's. But no matter where he was, one of his favorite meals was a cheeseburger and a malt. David also loved to eat chocolate turtles. David's family will remember him most in the way he moved through the world.

world. David had a gentle compassion that people noticed almost immediately. Strangers seemed drawn to strike up conversations with him wherever he went. David will be remembered for his love and dedication to his family, his warmth, his wry sense of humor, his laugh, and the quiet integrity with which he lived his life. A private family celebration of life will be held at a later date. Special thank you to the nurses and doctors at the Circle of Life Hospice, Bentonville, Arkansas. The family asks that consideration be given to making a memorial contribution to a local nonprofit hospice facility in your community. Lorraine Arlene Gerich, age 91, passed away July 31st at Clarissa C. Cook Hospice House. A funeral service will be held today, in fact, at Wirt's Funeral Home, August 7th at 11 a.m., with a visitation prior from 9 to 11. There will be a committal service at the Rock Island National Cemetery directly following services. Lorraine was born February 2nd, 1935, in Hartford, Connecticut, the daughter of William and Minnie Lutgen. Her greatest achievements in her career were consulting with upper-level military at the Pentagon as a manager of the M109 self-propelled howitzer. She was also identified as a role model for creation of major management curriculum. A few of her favorite activities included choir, camping, scouts, bowling, bridge, and quilting. Any Christian hymn and choir brought her joy, as well as playing in the bell choir. A few of her favorite activities included choir, camping, scouts, bowling, bridge, and quilting. Guess I read that already, sorry. Lorraine's proudest moment in her life was the birth of her children, whom she loved dearly. She thoroughly enjoyed being a support system for both her children and grandchildren. She was a loving wife and mother who always encouraged people to do their best. Accept nothing less, expect nothing more. She is preceded in death by her spouse, Robert, her parents, brother Wilbert Lutgen, and granddaughter Amanda Gerich. She is survived by her children, Clifford Gerich, Catherine Gravert, Cynthia Van Leeuwen, and Christine and John Craig. Grandchildren, Crystal Simmons, Eli Van Leeuwen, Jamie Van Leeuwen, Hannah and Brian Areola, Faith Gravert, Kevin Gravert, Annalise Craig, Evan Craig, and Jackson Craig, and great-grandchildren, Skylar Mason and Dominic Simmons. And now we'll back up to the regular news for the week, beginning with Tuesday, August 4th. The headline is, Zookeepers Have Critters Covered. And there's a picture of, I can see five or six monkeys behind a very tall fence. I have a feeling it probably has a top over it, too, with fencing. And someone on the outside who it looks like is getting ready to feed them. The statement under the picture says, primate keeper Laura Riggins feeds a family of gibbons, smaller apes indigenous to Southeast Asia. This is behind the scenes of Niobe Zoo, which is in rural Rock Island County. The animals may be the cutest attraction at Niobe Zoo, but working there requires no monkeying around. The Niobe Zoo has been a staple in Coal Valley since 1959, when a local masonry contractor and animal lover, Gordon V. McLean, opened McLean's Wild Animal Farm to the public, according to Niobe's website. It operated as a private zoo until Patty S. Wyman purchased the farm and surrounding land in 1963, deeding it
to the Rock Island County Forest Preserve District, which continues to own and operate the zoo. And the name Patty Wyman is familiar. I know maybe she was a deer, D-E-E-R-E. There's a connection to that family anyway. Today, the zoo is home to many animals, including sloths, a giraffe, a rhinoceros, and a whole gang of primates. Laura Riggins is the primate keeper for the zoo and is in charge of making sure they have everything they need. She starts her days in the wooded areas of the zoo, searching for leaves and other goods she can bring back to the animals. Being able to identify plants just by looking at them, she said, is very important. Riggins' hand hovered over a cluster of leaves before reaching for a different patch. Poison ivy she doesn't want, but sugar maple is a favorite. Big sprigs of the sugar maple and any other non-toxic plants she can find go into black garbage bags, which are labeled with what's inside and then head for the freezer. This is a big part of the job in the summer, she said, because everything is fresh and needs to be stored up for the winter. The zoo has a couple of freezers on site, primarily used for storing food. For the primates, Riggan said she tries to stack up about 140 bags for the winter. For the giraffe, Kenya, they aim for about 300 bags in storage for that one animal. Other big branches found in the woods get repurposed into perches for the animals. That part blends into the physicality of the job, Riggan said. Niobe has 13 full-time zookeepers, with five of them sticking primarily within their animal groups. Riggins herself has worked for the zoo for 11 years. A Galesburg native, she attended Augustana College in Rock Island, originally planning to be a veterinarian. While in school, she decided that wasn't quite her path and instead found a program through Western Illinois University that would allow for a certificate in zoology. It came with an internship opportunity at Niobe, where she was hoping to work with the big cats, she said. And she did for a while, but found her calling was with the primate group. At Niobe, the primates are split up according to the primate family they belong to. The gibbons, for example, all live together, and some are even family. They all look just alike, but Riggins can name each one of them and tell which baby belongs to which couple. Primates are very social animals, she said, and typically need to be in groups. That's sometimes how the zoo gets new animals or sends others to other zoos. If a primate loses its mate, another is brought in to help keep them mentally level. The challenge, Riggins said, comes with the 30-day mandatory quarantine the animals have. It's for health and safety reasons. But because primates are so social, it tends to be mentally challenging. Other ways the zoo gets new animals can be from less friendly circumstances. Niobe is home to three black squirrel monkeys, a vulnerable population found deep in the Amazon rainforest. The monkeys came to Niobe after they were trafficked and confiscated by authorities. Needing a safe place to be, Niobe took them in and housed them together. On a hot day in July, all three hung from their own perching, watching the visitors that watched them and munching a few leaves at the same time. This is from the Quad City Police, but it affects Muscatine also. Agencies hosting National Night Out. Event connects law enforcement with the community. Quad City Police Departments are hosting National Night Out for communities around the region on Tuesday. The annual event is held by police departments across the country on the first Tuesday of every August and serve as a way to bring law enforcement together with the community. Okay, I guess this did happen already because this past Tuesday, the 4th, was the first Tuesday in August. It lists
quite a number of departments. One that is listed is in Muscatine. It was held from 5 to 8 p.m. at the Musco Sports Center yesterday.

0: This article is from the Iowa State Fair. Political soapbox to hope to host 21 candidates. As the Iowa State Fair quickly approaches, candidates are lined up to speak at the Des Moines Register political soapbox. The soapbox allows candidates 20 minutes to speak on a stage along the grand concourse at the fair. Candidates are allowed to choose how to use the allotted time and whether they will take questions from the public or not. The Register announced the lineup on Sunday. Any changes or updates to the schedule can be found at www.DesMoinesRegister.com. Out of 26 candidates invited, 21 have responded so far to claim a spot on the soapbox. Candidates may be added before the start of the fair. The fair runs August 13th to 23rd at the Iowa State Fairgrounds in Des Moines. Here's who's speaking when. On Friday, August 14th at 11:15 a.m., Josh Turek, Democratic candidate for U.S. Senate. At noon, Sarah Trone-Garriott, Democratic candidate for Iowa's 3rd Congressional District. At 4:30, Zach Lane, Republican candidate for governor of Iowa. On Saturday, August 15th, at 10:30, John Norwood, Democratic candidate for treasurer. 11:15, Rob Sand, Democratic candidate for governor of Iowa. At noon, Dave Dawson, Democratic candidate for Iowa's 4th Congressional District. 1:30, Thomas Lane, Libertarian candidate for U.S. Senate. At 2:15, Michael Bridgeford, Independent candidate for Iowa's 1st Congressional District. At 3 p.m., Dave Bashaw, Independent candidate for Iowa's 2nd Congressional District. At 3:45, Rick Stewart, Libertarian candidate for Iowa's 2nd Congressional District. At 4:30, Ryan Peterman, Democratic candidate for Secretary of State. On Monday, August 17th, at 1:30, Joe Mitchell, Republican candidate for Iowa's 2nd Congressional District. 2:15, Zach Nunn, Republican candidate for Iowa's 3rd Congressional District. At 4:30, Paul Pate, Republican candidate for Secretary of State. At 5, Mike Negg, Republican candidate for Secretary of Agriculture. At 5:20, Brenna Byrd, Republican candidate for Attorney General. At 5:40, Ashley Hinson, Republican candidate for U.S. Senate. Negg, Byrd, and Hinson will be allotted 10 minutes to address fairgoers at the request of the candidates. On Thursday, August 20th, at 3 p.m., Lindsey James, Democratic candidate for Iowa's 2nd Congressional District. On Friday, August 21st at 1:30, Nate Williams, Democratic candidate for Attorney General. And on Saturday, August 22nd at noon, Taylor Wedich, Democratic candidate for Auditor. At 3 p.m., Chris Jones, Democratic candidate for Secretary of Agriculture. Here is another article, Farm Agency Staff Warn Programs Are at Risk. The Trump administration's plan to relocate thousands of Department of Agriculture employees from the U.S. Capitol could risk research, trade, and aid programs as staff decline to relocate, according to union surveys and interviews with 10 federal employees. The USDA plans to move more than half of its 4,600 Washington area employees to regional offices as part of a broader reorganization that it says will better tailor its services to farmers and ranchers. The rest of the agency's 77,000 personnel already work outside the region. President Donald Trump last year undertook a sweeping effort to restructure the federal government, leading tens of thousands of employees to leave their jobs, including more than 15,000 USDA staff. Agency staff have begun to receive relocation notices, some as recently as mid-July, including the Foreign Agriculture Service, Agricultural Research Service, Forest Service, and Food and Nutrition Administration, according to the Reuters interviews. Yet the vast majority of those employees do not plan to move, risking widespread staff losses that could compromise research and trade missions, according to the interviews and union surveys. Colin Bradley, president of the American Federation of State, County, and Municipal Employees Local 3976, which represents staff at FAS, said child care proximity to aging parents and spouses' jobs are among the reasons employees might not relocate. Bradley said staff are frustrated with what they see as a lack of transparency from the USDA about which positions are being moved and why. Everyone is asking, how did you come to these decisions? And no one in leadership has been able to give a concrete answer, he said. The USDA did not respond to questions, but pointed to a web page with past memos and announcements about the relocation. Now we will move to Wednesday, August 5th's edition of the paper. The major headline on the front page says, a great opportunity. There's a picture of, I'd say 30 or so young people sitting in a large room listening to a speaker. Balloons are in the area as well. And the headline says, students sign for first cohort of trades program. 14 Iowa Community College students were recognized Monday night as the first cohort of a new regional program focused on manufacturing education. The signing, which took place at the Eastern Iowa Community College's Blong Technology Center, included 13 of the 14 students in Eastern Iowa Community College's cohort for the new program. The collaboration between the community college and Riverbend Federation for Advanced Manufacturing Education, or FAME, will connect students with area manufacturers for a two-year program. The companies included are LMT Defense, SSAB, PCT E-Beam and Integration, Amcor, West Liberty Foods, Smith Filter, Schebler, I think it's pronounced, Ortel Metalworks, and Novellus. Students will work with their respective company for 3 days a week and then attend EICC classes 2 days a week. They will be trained in equipment maintenance, troubleshooting, and modern production systems, according to a community college news release. What makes this program special is how it provides an associate degree in an apprenticeship simultaneously, said Ollie Bales, Dean of Manufacturing and Skilled Trades for the community colleges. It's a generational change, Bales said. The biggest thing about getting a community college degree for a lot of our students that come here is it changes their projection and their life for generations to come. Some community college students can't put earning a living wage on hold to go to school, Bales said. And the program provides a pathway for students to do both. Keith Pearl, an employer partner at Smith Filtering Corporation and vice chairman of the FAME chapter of the Quad Cities, said the program has a couple of goals: grow opportunities for students and reduce the shortage of maintenance workers. We want to offer a great opportunity for those students to grow in a market that is desperately needed for this trade, Pearl said. Jesse Roser, 24, didn't follow in the footsteps of many other students his age. He chose to wait for a career that he was confident in pursuing rather than accumulating student debt for a degree that he was not certain he would be committed to. Roser also comes from a line of maintenance workers. His father works at West Liberty Foods. On Monday, Roser signed to spend the two-year program with the same company. There's history of it in the family, Roser said. Hopefully, I make a career of it myself and pass it on to my kids as well, and they'll have a career for themselves. You can almost guarantee something's going to need to be fixed. Maintenance will never go away. And that's a good way to think of it, isn't it? Wow. The apprenticeship school model excited Roser since he can pursue his degree while making money. Zoe Wainwright, 18, was also excited about the program's model since she's planning to major in engineering, specifically with a focus on mechanical engineering. Wainwright graduated from Davenport Central High School with an apprenticeship with John Deere under her belt. And now she has been working with Amcor, a packaging company, as part of the program. She chose to start the program earlier, working on the factory line for Amcor. The community and generosity are the best parts of the job so far, she said. Wainwright also said she wants to learn more about electrical work. That's what I really hope to learn from this, because I hope to learn how to fix things, Wainwright said. Interesting program. Next headline is Red, White, and Boom, slated for August 15th. The fireworks displays that you hoped to see for the 4th of July in the Quad Cities will now be on August 15th. So those of you that didn't have a chance or want to see some more, keep August 15th in your mind. Red, White, and Boom will be headlining the Alternating Currents Festival next Saturday. Originally scheduled for the night of July 3rd, the annual fireworks display will now take place during the music festival on Saturday, August 15th at 9:30 p.m. and will be launched from two barges on the Mississippi River between downtown Davenport and Rock Island, according to a news release. The release said the fireworks show will be synchronized to a music broadcast live on 97X. Alternating Currents, held August 13th through 16th, is an annual festival across downtown Davenport, Rock Island, and Bettendorf, featuring more than 200 artists this year. We're excited to bring fireworks to Alternating Current, adding to the incredible lineup of events already planned throughout our downtown, Kyle Carter, Vice President, Place Management for the Quad City Chamber, said in a release. The festival already draws thousands of people to the Quad Cities each year, making it the perfect opportunity to celebrate the community with an unforgettable fireworks display and a full weekend of arts, entertainment, and culture. Officials said local residents can enjoy the fireworks show from various riverfront viewing areas, such as Schwebert Riverfront Park in Rock Island, or at Modern Woodman in Davenport for the scheduled Quad City River Bandits game. The release said Schwebert River Park will begin activities at 6 p.m. with concessions on the main lawn and a DJ providing live entertainment from 7:30 to 9:30. LeClaire Park in Davenport will not feature event activities, music, or food beverage venues, according to the release. No outside alcohol, glass containers, or personal fireworks are permitted. For more updates and details, visit Alternating Current's website or download the mobile app. The next headline in Wednesday's paper is Dress for Less This Tax-Free Weekend. Shoppers can skip sales tax on some clothing and footwear. With back-to-school shopping in full swing, Iowa is preparing to host its annual tax-free weekend, giving shoppers a chance to save on qualifying purchases. Tax-free weekend takes place each year on the first Friday and Saturday of August. This year that falls on Friday, August 7th and Saturday, August 8th. During that period, sales tax or local option sales tax, usually 6 to 7%, will not be collected on sale of clothing or footwear under $100 per item. Any business open during the period must participate in the holiday. The exemption from sales tax also applies to purchases made online as long as the purchase is made during the exemption period. Iowa enacted the holiday in the year 2000 and is one of 20 states that offer similar tax holidays, according to the Tax Foundation. Each state varies on what is included for an exemption and which weekend it takes place. Exempt items include shirts, shorts, skirts, dresses, shoes, sleepwear, swimsuits, diapers, costumes, wedding apparel, and more. Meanwhile, items like backpacks, bags, skates, jewelry, wallets, and more are not exempt. For a full list of items included and those not included, go to Iowa Department of Revenue's website. A little bit of sports news for you from Wednesday's paper. A terrific season that netted a Mississippi Athletic Conference title didn't quite finish the way those at Davenport North had hoped. However, despite a first-round playoff loss that ended the season, the Wildcats finished with more good news. Senior standout Brandon B. was voted the MAC Player of the Year, and the Wildcats coaching staff, led by Colin Karstens, also earned top honors. "Brandon is a phenomenal baseball player," said Karstens of his five-year Wildcat standout. "He's been our go-to guy on the mound since his sophomore year, and then he also batted leadoff and played center field. When we've had a leadoff hitter kind of hold, when you've had a leadoff hitter kind of hold that spot down for the past 3 to 4 years and then come out of his senior year and hit 13 home runs and also be your dude on the mound, that's quite the combination that most coaches would love to have." Let's see. Muscatine senior outfielder Jordan Meeker and junior third baseman Tom Norton also were voted to the first team after finishing 1 and 2 in the league in stolen bases, with 42 and 29, respectively. On the All-MAC second team was pitcher Owen Lindberg, a sophomore for Muscatine. Also honorable mention included Carver Cruz, a sophomore, Cal Hollenbaugh, a senior, and Liam Burke, a senior. The final MAC standings were first Davenport North, followed by Pleasant Valley, then Davenport Assumption, Bettendorf, Central DeWitt, Muscatine, Clinton, North Scott, Davenport West, and Davenport Central. That made Muscatine sixth, if I counted right. And now we're moving to Thursday, August 6th. The main picture on the front page is from the bright side, and it shows a line of people standing giving high fives to a mom and young daughter, it looks like, who are headed into school for the first time. And under the picture it says, wearing a t-shirt that says, "Watch out, kindergarten, here I come," Macy Conrad makes her way past the welcoming committee into George O'Barr Elementary School for her first day of kindergarten on Wednesday, August 5th in Silvis. Students and guardians alike, excitedly or nervously, walked into the first day of school. Ready, set, learn. Rain fails to damper festivities on the first day of school. A Wednesday morning drizzle didn't ruin the first day of school for George O'Barr Elementary School students in Silvis. By 7:20 a.m., a few school buses lined up at the bus turnaround with a fun surprise outside their doors. Students were greeted by Sonic Drive-In's hot dog mascot, Chick-fil-A's cow, business leaders, and city officials, all with high fives. Wednesday's festivities had some changes due to the rain, but overall were pretty similar to last year's first day, keeping traditions going that students enjoy. Principal Val Scheider said, "The first day of school tradition typically starts at the school's playground where parents and students gather to celebrate the start of a new school year. But this year, it was confined to the outside greeting from special guests with more activities in the school gym." Even with a soggy start, Scheider felt the day had been going great. "There's great energy here in the building between the staff members and the students," Scheider said. "Everybody's excited to get started. Teachers have put a lot of work to getting their classrooms ready, learning the curriculum, even over the summer, we had staff coming in and setting up their classrooms. It's going to be a good year." Silvis Fourth Ward Alderman Chrissy Winters was one of the public officials who attended, since it's a special day for these kids. Her son graduated from Silvis Schools more than a decade ago, but she still feels connected, especially on days like these. "I love kids," Winters said. "It's in my job. And this place is home to me. Even though he hasn't been here for several years, my son, I feel at home here. And if I can make one kid's day, let him smile, I'm here to do it." When she isn't at City Hall, Winters is the bookkeeper for Kelowna Grade School. A pair of siblings, AJ and Finley Holland, were eager to start the school year. Finley, a fourth grader, was excited about conducting experiments in science class since it's cool to see what reactions can happen. That school subject that she wants to get better at is reading, although she is an avid reader. Her favorite books to read are the I Survived books, a popular children's book series. Her brother, AJ, also has an interest in science, but with a focus on biology and animals. The armadillo is his favorite animal because of the armor around its body and how it can protect itself by turning into a ball. AJ is also excited to take math classes this year since he wants to learn more equations. "So, I can know hard equations. I can learn and I can know answers in the future from our equations," AJ said. AJ said he was nervous when he first entered elementary, but now he feels great and is excited for middle school. The fifth grader plans to participate in cross country and track and field, especially shot put in middle school. Finley still has a few years of elementary school, but said she will be sad to leave the school. But I'm really excited that I get to grow up and learn new things, especially harder things, she said. From WQPT radio station, radio and TV station, Imagination Station event is canceled. Decision not made lightly, but 53% of federal funding was cut. WQPT PBS will not hold its annual Imagination Station event this year due to federal budget cuts. The public television station owned by Western Illinois University, Quad Cities, announced the event cancellation Wednesday morning. According to the news release, WQPT's annual operating budget was cut in half, with 53% lost in federal funding. The release said Imagination Station has provided free, hands-on educational opportunities for Quad City families for many years, featuring PBS Kids characters, learning activities, and more. According to WQPT's website, the family event was the station's most popular outreach program, with thousands of local parents and children attending each year. Canceling Imagination Station was not a decision we made lightly, Don Schmidt, general manager of WQPT PBS, said in a news release. Our staff and community advisory board carefully evaluated every option. Unfortunately, the loss of federal funding has forced us to reduce some of the services and events that we have traditionally provided. While this is disappointing, we remain committed to serving our community and finding ways to connect families with educational resources. The release said WQPT plans to hold four smaller events throughout the year in efforts to continue its educational mission of providing learning opportunities and family engagement across the region. For more information on upcoming events, visit WQPT's website or follow their social media. And this from the Herbert Hoover Library. Tour spotlights revamped presidential library. The Herbert Hoover Presidential Library and Museum has a new look, but it's not rewriting history. For more than a year, Iowa's only presidential museum and library was closed to undergo a $20 million renovation. After celebrating Hoover's 150th birthday in 2024, and as the USA continues its 250th celebration, the museum is unveiling its first renovation in more than 30 years. Midwest presidential legacies have experienced a recent resurgence, with the Barack Obama Presidential Center in Chicago opening in June, and the Theodore Roosevelt Presidential Library in Medora, North Dakota, welcoming its first guests in July. Next up is West Branch, where the museum dedicated to Iowa's only president reopens on Thursday, August 6th. Well, that was yesterday, wasn't it? Offering a fresh look at Hoover's one term in office and his complicated place in American history. The reopening of the Herbert Hoover Presidential Library and Museum is about much more than a beautifully renovated building, said Alan Hoover III, chairman of the Hoover Presidential Foundation Board of Directors and great-grandson of President Herbert Hoover, in a news release. It's an opportunity to honor President Hoover's extraordinary legacy of humanitarian service, innovation, leadership, and public service, while inspiring future generations through his remarkable life story. Just off Interstate 80 and Exit 254 in West Branch is a unique gathering of presidential history featuring a national park and 16 buildings listed on the National Register of Historic Places. Hoover, the 31st President of the United States, was born in West Branch in 1874. The museum and library share ground with the National Park Service managed National Herbert Hoover National Historic Site, which includes Hoover's birthplace, his and his wife's graves, and other historical structures associated with the 31st president and the town where he was born. The museum and library opened August 28, 1962, on Hoover's 88th birthday. It was last renovated in a 1992 expansion. The Hoover Library is one of 15 presidential libraries in the National Archives System. The recent museum renovation reimagined how Hoover's story is told. Through new exhibits and expanded context, the campus presents both sides of the late Iowan's legacy, from his humanitarian achievement to the challenges of his presidency. The $20 million renovation was funded through a combination of federal appropriations and private fundraising led by the Hoover Presidential Foundation and individual donors. The project expanded the building by 2,200 square feet, bringing it to just under 50,000 square feet, while also bringing the facility into compliance with ADA standards. Galleries feature new interactive displays, allowing guests to touch certain artifacts, such as a section of the Berlin Wall, as well as new materials, such as Hoover's marriage license. The museum presents the Hoover family's story as a shared journey while giving greater prominence to First Lady Lou Henry Hoover's accomplishments. Our goal was to create an immersive museum that's an experience museum. We want to engage as many of the senses as possible and put visitors in a setting at different points in Hoover's life, director of the Herbert Hoover Presidential Library and Museum, Thomas Schwartz, told the Press Citizen. So it engages gallery goers with factual information, but also creates an emotional narrative. The Hoover Presidential Museum and Library hosted a free opening ceremony at 1 p.m. yesterday, August 6th, on the East Lawn. It will be open 7 days a week from 9 a.m. to 5 p.m. And here is today, August 7th edition of the Muscatine Journal. The big picture on the front shows two men, posing for a picture, I would guess, sitting in chairs. The headline of it says, Belgian Notables Praise Hoover. And under the picture it says, J. Walters, director of the Leuven Center for Global Governance Studies at KU Leuven, a Belgian university, and Dick Walters, former Belgian ambassador to the United States, are shown sitting for a photograph in Wyndham Moline on Wednesday, August 5th. The pair stayed in the Quad Cities during their trip to the reopening of the Hoover Presidential Library and Museum in West Branch. And I will start with that article. Belgium's former ambassador to the United States, Dirk Walters, and professor of international law, Jan Walters, no relation, visited the Quad Cities this week on the way to the reopening of the Herbert Hoover Museum and Library. It opened in 1962, but has been closed for a year to undergo a $20 million renovation. It's one of 15 presidential libraries in the National Archives System and the only one in Iowa. The two Belgian dignitaries and their relatives arrived in the Quad Cities late Tuesday. Belgium has a long history with the 31st president and the city of Moline, home to the Center for Belgium Culture and Belgium's honorary consulate that serves Iowa and Western Illinois. Patrick Van Nevel, the honorary consul, led the pair and their family during the trip. The group began on Wednesday with a visit to the John Deere World headquarters in East Moline. We learned there are 18,500 components in the combine. Wow. But we are familiar with John Deere because in Belgium, we are surrounded by John Deere, Dirk Wolters said, prompting laughter. He joked that there was a legend that when millions of Belgian immigrants boarded their first trains to the United States, they were told to get off the train and select their new home city only when someone shouted, John Deere. Large numbers of Belgian immigrants settled in Moline in the late 1800s. Moline once boasted the largest Belgium population in the country, according to the city of Moline. The dignitaries visited the Sacred Heart Church, toured the old Belgian neighborhood, and held a reception with members of the Center for Belgian Culture. Dick Wolters first visited the Quad Cities as an ambassador in 2017 on a diplomatic trip and in 2019 for the 100th anniversary of the honorary consulate. He passed through in 2024 when he attended the celebration for the 150th anniversary of Hoover's birth in West Branch. Jan Wolters, who directs the Leuven Center for Global Governance Studies at KU Leuven, a Belgian university, also attended the 2024 trip. Both said they have positive impressions of the Quad Cities. Jan Wolters said Belgium has a warm relationship with Hoover. Before he was president, Hoover created the Commission for Relief in Belgium in 1914 after Germany invaded the country during World War I. Millions of Belgians suffered from a prolonged food shortage. Over 5 years, the Commission supplied billions of tons of food to 10 million citizens before dissolving after the war ended. The successor to Hoover's commission, the Belgian American Educational Foundation, now runs programs for researchers and graduate students to travel between the two countries. When Hoover last visited Brussels in 1958, the then Belgian premier declared that date, July 5th, Hoover Day. We Belgians have always been extremely grateful for that incredible humanitarian work. They said of Hoover's efforts, we would have starved without his rule. I wonder how many of you from Muscatine have Belgian heritage. Next, from the Iowa State Fair, hard work makes fair magic. While the public may only be able to attend the Iowa State Fair for a little over a week, running the event requires year-round work. Thousands attend the fair each year, but even before the gates open, there are lots of moving parts, and not just from the rides. Jeremy Parsons, CEO of the Iowa State Fair, said there are roughly 80 full-time workers who work year-round to organize the next year's fair. We have full-time police officers here at the Iowa State Fair. We have a lot of our full-time employees in our maintenance department, plumbers and carpenters and electricians, Parsons said. Then we have an entertainment director who books all of the entertainment for the fair. We have a vendor services team who coordinates all the food vendors and the rides and the carnival games. On top of the full-time employees, the fair hires roughly 140 seasonal staffers during the summer and another 1,600 during the fair. This year, the fair runs from August 13th to the 23rd at the State Fairgrounds in Des Moines. Fair planning begins so far in advance. Half of the grandstand lineup is already set in stone for the 2027 fair. Grandstand booking process is actually a process that works about 18 months in advance, Parsons said. They're looking at different types of genres of music and really kind of seeing who's popular during all the research into certain acts, how many tickets they sell, all those type of things. The staff members work to provide a variety of entertainment for guests to choose from. The same can be said about free entertainment during the day, Parsons said. While the nighttime acts are typically selected through agents and to complement the grandstand performances, local performers are prioritized for daytime shows. They apply to perform at the fair, and usually we try to find a space for them to perform. So to kind of give local talent a chance to shine, for lack of better words, Parsons said. The Iowa State Fair is unique in that it handpicks each ride and game individually. Parsons said that a lot of fairs, like the Mississippi Valley Fair, contract with one carnival company to provide rides and games. However, that isn't the case for the Iowa State Fair. The Iowa State Fair is one of the few fairs in the United States that is what is called an independent midway, Parsons said. What that means is we are kind of booking each ride and game individually. I believe we work with about 18 different carnival companies to put all that together. Parsons said that one of the challenges of picking the games and rides is balancing the guests who want new items each year and those who enjoy the tradition of the fair and don't want change. He said that rides and games set up on average happens at 7 to 10 days before the beginning of the fair. However, since the rides and games often come from other fairs, the time frame can vary. This year, the fair has over 500 vendors participating, around 200 of which are for food and beverages. Hundreds of vendors apply each year for a spot at the fair, but unfortunately, they can't allow every vendor in due to space. Vendors can apply starting in January for a lot at the fair. If the vendors are on good standing and have completed a fair, they are often invited back. Parsons said, however, for the 10% of lots that aren't taken up by returning vendors, it's open season. The fair opens a week and a half before the first fair day for outdoor vendors to begin setting up. This year, that was August 1st, and indoor vendors were able to begin set up on August 3rd. On top of the activities each year, more than 40,000 entries are made in various competitions. When I say entry, I'm referring to things that get entered at the fair in the competitions to win a blue ribbon. So that's a pie or a pig or a cow or a quilt or a flower, Parsons said. One of the more unique, lesser-known competitions is the dollhouse building and decorating competition that has 94 entries this year. Wow. I hope everyone at the fair has a good time, just kind of knowing that all of our hard work has been worth it. That's all the time for today. I hope you have a good week and can join us again next week. This has been Jane Helke reading for APRIS.
1: Hello, and thanks for joining me for news from the July 28th and 30th and August 1st editions of the Clinton Herald, which has been generously donated to APRIS by its publishers. Starting out with the obituaries, Pamela K. Hammond, age 79, of Clinton, died on Saturday, July 25th, at Eddington Place of Clinton. Funeral service was on Saturday at Zion Lutheran Church. And, of course, visitation was right before, so too late for the visitation. Jeffrey Dierks, D-I-E-R-K-S, Dierks, age 72 of Clinton, passed away at home on July 17th. In accordance with his wishes, he was cremated. A celebration of life will be held on Friday, August 7th at 12 p.m., on the lower deck of the Candlelight Inn restaurant in Clinton. Lemke Funeral Homes is honored to serve the Dierks family. Fond memories and condolences for Jeffrey's family may be expressed at www.lemkefuneralhomes.com, on their obituary page, or on their Facebook page. Barbara Ann Cohn, excuse me, Cohn, K-O-E-H-N, age 74, of Piatone, Illinois, died on July 27th at Riverside Hospital in Kankakee. Visitation will be held at Fetty Helfrich Cross Funeral Home, 112 West Main Street in Piatone, on Tuesday, tomorrow, August 4th, from 4 to 6 p.m. A funeral service will be held at Emmanuel United Church of Christ at 311 West Corning Avenue in Piatone on Wednesday, August 5th at 11 a.m. There will be additional visitation at the church from 10 to 11 prior to the funeral service.

Piatone. Barb was born at Silver Cross Hospital in Joliet on August 2, 1951, the daughter of Harris and Kathleen Batson Cohn. She was educated in the Piatone schools and graduated from Piatone High School in 1969. She attended 1 year at Southern Illinois University in Carbondale before deciding to attend Dory School of Beauty Culture. She became a beautician and also taught beauty culture. She later earned an associate degree in computer science at Joliet Junior College and began her career with AT&T/Lucent Technologies. She took an early retirement offer due to her rheumatoid arthritis. She enjoyed staying in touch with family and friends, reading and watching old movies, and looking through recipes, even if she had no intention of making the dishes. She was preceded in death by her parents. She is survived by her only brother, Ronald H., and his wife, Constance, of Fulton, an aunt, Rita Batson of Piatone, and cousins. Share a memory at the funeral home website. That's Feddie, F-E-D-D-E, Helfrich, H-E-L-F-R-I-C-H, Cross Funeral Home. I think if you just Google you can get there. Next is Joyce. The headline says Patricia Joyce Bussie, B-U-S-S-I-E, age 89, passed away on July 30th. Funeral services will be at 10 a.m. on August 8th at Calvary Baptist Church. Visitation will be on Friday from 4 to 7 p.m. at Snell Zornick Funeral Homes, where you can also access her full obituary. And let me get these papers won't separate. There we go. Also, Hilda C. Kemplin, K-E-M-P-L-I-N, age 72 of Clinton, passed away on July 30th at her home. Funeral services will be at 2 p.m. Friday, August 7th at Gateway Baptist Church in Clinton. Visitation will be from 1 to 2 p.m. at the church, and you can access her full obituary at Snell Zornig's website. And our last obituary is Chuck Green, age 75 of DeWitt, died on Tuesday, July 28th. Services were held on Saturday at St. Joseph Catholic Church in DeWitt with visitation from 9:30 to 11:45, followed by a funeral mass at noon. Burial will be in Elmwood Cemetery in DeWitt, and you can check the Schultz Funeral Home in DeWitt's website for a full obituary. Believe it or not, that's the end of our obituaries. When I started doing this reading for the APRIS, I could spend over half an hour reading obituaries. So we get on to the news. I want to start out with this because it's an announcement about tomorrow, and that is the DeWitt Police Department is hosting Community Night Out from 6 to 8 p.m. tomorrow in Lincoln Park. Hot dogs and water will be furnished by the DeWitt Police Foundation. The event will also include a Clinton County canine demonstration, Genesis Med-Air helicopter, seat belt convincer, a petting zoo, bounce houses, face painting, and informational tables and more. Everyone is invited to attend. Well, that sounds like fun. Well, I always like to start out with the savvy senior. This is particularly interesting and relevant to seniors. Dear savvy senior, my mother, who has dementia, recently moved into an assisted living facility that doesn't allow pets. I'm thinking about getting her a robotic pet to cheer her up. Are they worth it? And if so, which one do you recommend? Signed, Inquiring Daughter.
Dear Inquiring, it's completely natural to want to bring a little furry

0: joy into your mom's life. Moving into a new home without her pets can be tough, and sometimes even a small companion can make a big difference. Robotic pets, lifelike interactive companions, can brighten the days of seniors with dementia in ways you might not expect. They're more than just cute gadgets. They offer comfort, companionship, and a sense of purpose, along with plenty of smiles and fun. Pets aren't just cute, they're family. They bring happiness, companionship, and even a gentle sense of routine. Studies have shown that pets can help reduce stress, anxiety, and depression, encourage light activity, and improve overall well-being. They can also provide a sense of connection, which can be especially grounding for seniors living with cognitive changes. Unfortunately, many seniors, like your mom, have to give up pets when they move into care facilities or can no longer care for them on their own. That's where robotic pets can step in. Many studies have shown that robotic companion animals can improve quality of life by offering comfort, interaction, and a sense of companionship. Still, it's important to remember that not all seniors connect with robotic pets. Some may ignore them completely, while others enjoy holding them or respond positively to a lifelike companion that reacts and even talks back. If you're looking for a high-tech option, Jenny, a new Labrador puppy from tombot.com, that's T-O-M-B-O-T, is the most impressive option available. Soft, cuddly, and very lifelike. She reacts to touch and voice, moves naturally, and even barks on command. If that's more than you want to spend, Joy for All Companion Pets at joyforall.com are a wonderful alternative. These cats and dogs cost $160 to $180 and respond to touch with purring or barking. They can move their heads, lift their paws, and open and close their eyes. With soft brushable fur and a gentle heartbeat, they feel surprisingly real. They also give seniors a comforting routine like stroking or feeding their pet, which can be both calming and engaging. For seniors who use a walker, the Walker Squawker Bird at $65, also available from Joy for All, attaches to the device and chirps when the walker stops moving. It responds to touch and sound, offering a playful companion and gentle encouragement to stay active. Small touches like this can make a big difference in lifting spirits and keeping seniors engaged. Robotic pets aren't a replacement for real animals, but they can bring companionship, comfort, and joy to seniors who can no longer have a furry friend. They are a... Joy to seniors. They are especially well-suited for seniors with dementia, providing interaction, routine, and a sense of connection. Whether you choose a sophisticated option like Jenny or a more affordable Joy for All pet, these interactive companions can turn moments of loneliness into smiles, connection, and a little extra joy every day. A smartphone app lets you name her, customize her behavior, and track interactions. She runs on a rechargeable battery and is expected to cost around $1,500 with financing available. Jenny is currently on back order with new units expected this summer or fall, so interested buyers may need to join a wait list. From there, we move on to the food columnist under the headline, Can't Go Wrong with Machine Shed. Well, here we are, taste traveling friends. Have you had occasions to travel to the QC's or Iowa City? Doing a Costco run or an appointment at the University of Iowa? Try this place. The stop we did today was the Machine Shed, a staple for travelers and locals alike. We have also dined at their Rockford site, but today it was Davenport, Iowa. Off Interstate 80, exit 292, technically 7250 Northwest Boulevard, and their phone number is 563-391-2427. Accessibility is for anyone. Greeted warmly by the service person assigned to our table, the dress of the day was bibs and a comfortable shirt, all staying within the farm-themed atmosphere. She provided great service with an upbeat smile. Starving after my hubby's Iowa City checkup, we opted for some rib-sticking food. She started our feast with a nice basket of warm, sliced sourdough bread and cubes of sweet apple bread. We chose cottage cheese and cooked apples to start. Served family style, our other possibility was coleslaw from our choice of 2 out of 3 items. Time to order hubs, a tower of meatloaf atop a piece of bread and a mound of mashed potatoes, crowned with a dabble of onion strings. A small tasty piece of corn finished his plate. I ordered a small prime rib with baked potato, since I'm a beef eater at heart. My entree also had a small piece of tasty corn. We were more than satisfied and happy with our choices. I took home a piece of Snickers pie for later that was definitely enjoyed by both of us. Deliciousness overload. You can't go wrong with this stop if you're looking for great homestyle food. Until next time, my taste traveling friends, enjoy the travel, the food, and the friendship you find along your taste traveling way. The next article is particularly directed towards seniors, but I think it's really important, and it's almost unbelievable. Under the headline, Celebrity Romance Scams Pop Up Across Social Media. Sheriff's deputies responded last week to rural Clinton County to meet a man on a domestic situation. Larry, in his early 70s, reported his wife, Lois, also in her early 70s, just announced her intention to divorce him. It happens. But the story took an immediate twist. His wife wanted the divorce to allow her to marry an actor on a Netflix series. Lois fell for a celebrity imposter. Lois always liked this Netflix series. She saw a Facebook post which appeared as posted by the actor. She commented on the post. She got a reply inviting more communication on another platform, Telegram. After exchanging messages for several weeks, the actor asked for Lois's personal information to allow him to apply for a credit card. When the card was issued, the actor instructed Lois to use it to buy Apple gift cards and send him the access codes. The actor paid for his management team with Apple gift cards. In return, the actor promised to send regular payments to the credit card company and to marry Lois. Lois carried out her part of the bargain. Over time, she bought and sent $5,000 in gift cards to the actor. He did make regular payments on the credit card, but with phony checks, which did not clear. Lois never filed for divorce. People she trusted convinced her she was badly misled and a fraud victim. Celebrity romance scams are very common. 3 weeks ago, a credit union officer and I talked and argued for 45 minutes with a 62-year-old widow before persuading her the person posing as John Camo Smith, a TikTok creator, was a hoax. The imposter wanted her to buy a house with him for them to live in when they married. She lost a great deal of her retirement account before realizing the truth. social media is pretty crowded with crooks posing as celebrities. And using the term celebrities casts a wide net. Criminals pose as professional athletes, golf pros, wrestlers, TikTok personalities, musicians, and actors from streaming shows, just to name a few. If they are someone you admire or respect, posts on social media, can you ever be sure their profile is authentic? Facebook uses a verification method displaying a blue check for profiles and accounts which are authentic. To quote them, a Facebook blue tick is a verification badge that confirms an account is the authentic presence of a real person, public figure, brand, or organization. You can get a blue tick through free selfie verification, a paid subscription, or by requesting verification for notable entities. But there is another test for authenticity. Anytime your celebrity friend asks you for money or some financial favor, consider them a fraud. Stop communication, flag the account with its platform, and don't look back. Wow. Under the headline, Zonado, Clinton woman chases storms, and is credited to Jenna Blount of the paper. Iowa weather is known for being unpredictable. The state sits in a geographic region known as Tornado Alley, where the cold, dry air of Canada meets the warm, moist air moving up from the Gulf of Mexico. The convergence produces an average of 50 tornadoes a year. Since she was 18 years old, Zoe Greer Osterhaus, now 28, has been chasing them. "I'm not trying to make a big name for myself," she said. "This is something I enjoy." Greer Osterhaus started out with training through the National Weather Service to enter the male-dominated field of being a storm spotter. 350,000 to 400,000 of which, the agency's website states, are volunteers the National Weather Service relies upon to report crucial information. Greer Osterhaus now works as a mechanic for Car Freshener in DeWitt and chases storms in her spare time. The first major tornado she went after, she said, was an EF4, classified as such by wind speeds from 166 to 200 miles an hour in Winterset, Iowa in 2022. "I go out literally wherever I am," she said, witnessing up to 5 tornadoes in the area each year. A couple of years ago, Greer Osterhaus acquired a red 1995 Dodge Ram, recognizable as a replica of that named the Extreme in the 1996 movie Twister. Greer Osterhaus recently had the truck repainted and has been restoring as she's been chasing storms in it over the past year. "I've been a big Twister fan since I was a little kid," she said. After volunteering to help to organize an event at the Twister Movie Museum that brought nearly 3,000 to Wakita, Oklahoma, in celebration of the 30th anniversary of the movie. In the bed of the truck sits a replica of Dorothy, which in the movie was dropped in front of a tornado to release sensors up into it to transmit data used to improve warning systems. The Dorothy in the back of Greer Osterhaus truck currently has water in its system, and it anemometers used to collect wind speed data have been broken off in recent storms. Scratches show from rear flank downdraft, or RFD, winds following a supercell thunderstorm. Oh my goodness, Greer Osterhaus warns of constant fear-mongering on social media with regard to anticipated weather. "These people probably won't end up taking it very serious," she said, "until it actually happens." Greer Osterhaus joined search and rescue efforts in Ilpeva, Illinois, as part of the nonprofit storm of passion followed an unexpected EF, I don't know if it's supposed to be O or zero, that touched down in June last year. Thankfully, no one was hurt. As for this year, she said, we're pretty much mostly done for the storm season. There might be one or two tornadoes. It's not just the tornado that's the problem, Gerosterhaus said. It's what's following behind it as well. Her most memorable storm, she said, was one that in April of last year produced an EF1 tornado in Council Bluffs, nearly 1.8 miles wide. Greer Osterhaus was chasing the storm with a group of friends in separate vehicles that they faced toward the 86 to 110 mile per hour winds. If you're not faced toward it, you're going to flip, Gerosterhaus said, recalling that the wind was strong enough to lift the truck's suspension as power lines fell in front of them. You can't run from it, so you have to sit there and you have to face it and hope to God, she said. We just had to wait it out. The Clinton County Emergency Management Agency announced in August 2024 discontinued use of outdoor warning signs, opting to instead rely on electronic means to alert the public of I don't know, the way this printed out. I can't find where it finishes. The public of threats. Okay, Greer Osterhout warns of, that's what the problem. I should have gone to the second page and then come back. Greer Osterhout warns of constant fear-mongering on social media, etc., which I already read, so you don't need to hear it again. Under the headline, Comanche Days Car Show celebrates cars, community, and tradition, and is credited to Kimmy Johnson, a Herald correspondent. Classic cars filled the Comanche High School practice field as enthusiasts gathered on Saturday morning for the annual Comanche Days Car Show. With its official kickoff at 9 a.m., the event welcomed exactly 100 cars. An awards ceremony began at 2 p.m. Family fun activities also took place during this time, with pedal car races at 10 a.m., and Hot Wheels races at 11 a.m. Trophies were awarded to the top three boys and top three girls. Jean Smith, who has been organizing this event for the past 5 years, reflected on how the car show is more than just bringing in fancy cars for show and tell. Long before receiving this position to be in charge of the car show, Smith had been showing cars for many years. When organizers needed someone to take over the annual car show, Smith stepped forward. It was on the verge of going under. Brenda Larkey asked us if we were interested in taking it and decided we would step up and take this role, Smith said. Smith would enter one of his own cars into multiple car shows. His 1967 Chevy C10. He built it in his garage and painted it a candy apple red with a bronze pearl. His next project is already underway. Right now, I'm building a 1973 Blazer, said Smith. It will be blue and white, two-toned. After 15 years of revolving his summers around car shows, he developed a passion for preserving classic cars, but preserving the events themselves is just as important. Without volunteers, they get forgotten about, Smith said. Smith touched on how car shows are phasing out and believes the future of local car shows is dependent on encouraging younger generations to become involved. Getting the younger generation involved is important to keep small-town car shows alive, Smith said. Three specialty trophies were given, along with some others. Best of Show went to Lynn Campbell. Spectator's Choice went to Lieferman, L-I-E-F-E-R-M-A-N, and Under Construction went to Jamie Miller, Jr. Beyond the trophies, a fundraiser was also hosted for Comanche Days. Silent auction items were donated by the community to help raise money for Comanche Days. The silent auction was a success, Jean said. An anonymous donor donated a generous amount for 57 Chevy convertible power wheels. Smith expresses his gratitude he has for his car-loving friends that have gone to his house to prepare goodie bags and help organize the car show. Without the friends and volunteers, we couldn't do this, he said. Finding sponsors and donations has been more difficult than usual this year. However, Smith says the community continues to show support towards keeping Comanche Days up and running. Local organizations such as the Lomore Lions Club helped support this event by serving pork chops and brats while families arrived to look at cars. The economy is not doing great. It has been harder to find sponsors and donations, Smith said. But this community has been so good to us by offering as much help as they can. Well, I think that's true. My husband and I used to go to car shows, and you don't see very many anymore. Under the headline, Chief of Police Appointed Interim City Administrator, and is credited to Jenna Blunt of the paper, Chief of Police Kevin Jirian has been appointed to serve as Interim City Administrator for the City of Clinton. Effective immediately, according to a release by the city, Jirian assumes the responsibilities of City Administrator while continuing to serve as Chief of Police. Jirian has served as Chief of Police in Clinton since September of 2015. He was among the initial candidates who applied to permanently fill the position of City Administrator, but was not chosen. Jirian stated in June he would not thereafter again pursue it. In a Tuesday, July 28th meeting, the release states, the appointment was made by the City Council to ensure continuity in leadership and the ongoing delivery of municipal services during the transition period. Council member Travis Winter had, on July 14th, called the meeting closed to the public, at which the council also considered Public Works Director Brian Lemke and City IT Director Eric Entwistle. Following former city administrator Matt Brooks' resignation effective March 24th, the city's 30-day posting in April to permanently fill the position offered a salary ranging from $160,000 to $195,000. The posting drew 38 applicants, who were narrowed down to 3, from which the city decided not to select an individual to hire. The city reposted the open position on July 2nd with salary negotiable. The council agreed Tuesday to revise the job posting again to allow for applicants residing outside the city of Clinton. I think we're going to be picking a candidate that probably, potentially, isn't the most qualified over this requirement, Councilmember Cody Steele said. What's more important, where their head lays down at night, or what do we do for the city of Clinton? Under the headline, Showboat Previews 2027 Summer Season, the current resident company of the Clinton Area Showboat Theater at 303 Riverview Drive gave an audience on Tuesday previews of possible 2027 summer season productions. Artistic Director Courtney Ryan Krause stated, the Showboat has applied for the rights of the previewed productions, of which the 2027 season is to consist of 3 musicals and 1 play. Possible musicals to be brought to the stage include Jesus Christ Superstar, a rock opera by Andrew Lloyd Webber and Tim Rice that was first performed in 1971, and also of a biblical theme, Children of Eden. Mamma Mia features the songs of ABBA and garnered the audience's most enthusiastic response and participation in its preview. Ring of Fire premiered on Broadway featuring the music of Johnny Cash in 2006. The stage adaptation of Stephen King's Carrie was short-lived on Broadway in 1988 but saw success off-Broadway in 2012. Wow, how do you make a musical out of that? Dear Evan Hansen won 6 Tony Awards following its debut on Broadway in 2016. A play of Steel Magnolias is to be the 4th production of the Showboat's 2027 season. Updates on the Showboat's upcoming productions are to be available online at www.clintonshowboat.com. Well, those are all interesting possibilities. Under the headline, Discover the Trees in Your Community at the Rustic Park Tree Walk. Iowa State University Extension and Outreach, Clinton County, and Clinton County Conservation invite community members of all ages to attend the Rustic Park Tree Walk on Monday, August 10th, from 5:30 to 6:30 p.m. at Gilroy Rustic Park in Lost Nation. This free educational event will provide participants with opportunities to explore local tree species while learning how to identify common trees found in Iowa communities. During the leisurely walk, attendees will also discover the many benefits trees provide, including improving air quality, conserving energy, enhancing wildlife habitat, and contributing to the beauty and health of local neighborhoods. The tree walk will highlight the importance of responsible tree stewardship and offer practical ways residents can help care for and protect their community's urban forest. Whether you are a homeowner, outdoor enthusiast, gardener, or simply interested in learning more about the natural world, this program offers a fun and informative experience for all ages. There is no cost to attend, but participants are encouraged to wear comfortable walking shoes and dress appropriately for the weather. For more information, contact Ellie Cannon with Iowa State University Extension and Outreach in Clinton County at 563-659-5215. That's Iowa State University Extension and Outreach. Ooh. Under the headline, Galena Center for the Arts Children's Theater to present The Lion, the Witch, and the Wardrobe. The Galena Center for the Arts Children's Theater will bring the magical world of Narnia to life this August with its production of The Lion, the Witch, and the Wardrobe, adapted for the stage by Don Quinn from the classic novel by C.S. Lewis and directed by Sue Flogel. Audiences are invited to step through the wardrobe into the enchanted land of Narnia, where an endless winter has fallen under the rule of the White Witch. As 4 siblings embark on an extraordinary adventure, they discover that courage, friendship, and sacrifice have the power to restore hope and defeat evil. Performances are scheduled for Friday, August 14th at 7 p.m., Saturday, August 15th at 2 p.m., and Sunday, August 16th at 2 p.m. at the Galena Center for the Arts, 971 Gear Street. The family-friendly production showcases the talents of local young performers and brings one of literature's most enduring fantasy stories to the stage. Tickets are available online at galenacenterforthearts.org. Next, under the headline, Fulton holds citywide yard sales from August 7th through the 9th. Citywide yard sales are to be held in Fulton this year, Friday, August 7th through Sunday, August 9th. A map of all sales is to be distributed at various Fulton locations beginning today. Registration forms available at City Hall, 415 11th Avenue, or printed from the city's website. can be completed and returned to City Hall with $10 in cash or by check by the end of the business day Friday. Oh, that was last Friday, to have a sale added to the map. Well, go ahead and contact them. You never know, you might be able to still get in. The fee includes a 12-inch by 18-inch yard sign and stand available for pickup at City Hall between 8 a.m. and noon on Monday, August 3rd, today, or from 2 to 5 p.m. tomorrow. This is another interesting article. Make sure I have... There's not a second page that I have to... Okay. Under the headline, St. Ambrose Mount Mercy Universities see delays in reaching final merger, and is from, credited to Brooklyn Drazy of the Iowa Capital Dispatch. Close to 2 years after announcing plans for their strategic combination, two Iowa Catholic universities say they're still waiting for final approvals from the U.S. Department of Education and its accrediting body, delaying a full merger and affecting the institution's financial picture. St. Ambrose University in Davenport and Mount Mercy University in Cedar Rapids have nearly completed the process that will turn Mount Mercy from its own institution into a college of St. Ambrose, but maintaining its own campus and extracurricular activities. It has been just over 1 year since St. Ambrose was named as Mount Mercy's corporate owner. Amy Novak, president of St. Ambrose University, said the institutions have received, generally speaking, very strong affirmation from the bodies that oversee their accreditation, including the Higher Learning Commission. However, final approval from the U.S. Department of Education and Higher Learning Commission are still required before some internal processes can come together. We've been told our application looks strong and there's no major concerns, Novak said. It's just a matter of sort of getting in line to get your application processed. And I think just the reduction of the number of employees in the Department of Education without the subsequent reduction in the regulations has meant that there is just more work to do by fewer people, and that's slowed the process down. Mount Mercy University President Todd Olson said the institutions received a provisional program participation agreement from the Department of Education in the spring. The delay in final approval meant the universities can't realize all of the savings that we had anticipated in contractual areas, Novak said. Mount Mercy Vice President for Business and Finance, Brittany Bermal, said, one major thing the lack of final approval has impacted is the ability of Mount Mercy and St. Ambrose to bring student data together, meaning financial aid and other information is still being processed and dispersed separately. That might be one of the biggest lifts that we have to complete here in the fall. And of course, there's just never a good time to do that, right? So our goal is to hopefully complete that in a way that our students see as minimal disruption as absolutely possible, Bermal said. But that's definitely something that kind of stays in the back of my head as we kind of wait for that final approval. While the wait continues for those last okays, university staff and faculty have worked together to examine both universities' curricular programming and internal operations and identify the policies and processes that would work best for all. For now, Olson said he still serves as president of Mount Mercy University, but once the two institutions become one, he will transition to the role of campus president, reporting to Novak and involving himself in governing and advisory board meetings. He said he'll be sticking around for several years in that position. The next article is pretty long, but it's an interesting hunk of history about Clinton that I think you will find interesting. and it's credited to Lester Shields, a guest columnist. The editor's note is this history column is being reprinted from the Friday, August 4th, 2023, Clinton Herald. A lifelong resident of Clinton, Officer Johannes F., or Fred Cook, joined the Clinton Police Force on December 1, 1922, after a short stint in the U.S. Army. By August 1926, his footbeat was in the area of South 2nd Street. During those years before the introduction of police two-way radio, officers were summoned for calls by the desk sergeant going outside the office in the 400 block of South 2nd Street and pulling a cord to turn on a light atop the present-day Van Allen Apartments building, or by activating a light on police call boxes scattered around the city. Officers on patrol, like Officer Cook was that night, would then have to frequently watch to see if the light was on, and if so, proceed to the nearest police call box to phone into the office to obtain their assignment. Wow. Late in the evening of August 3, 1926, Officer Cook received an assignment to wait at the call box he had phoned in on for Officer Charles Funnel to pick him up in the police car. He was to conduct surveillance on a parked car for which the duty captain had earlier that evening received a tip that the vehicle belonged to a wanted person, Eugene Moore. They were joined in their surveillance by motorcycle officer James Lehman. August 3, 1926 was a typical Iowa summer day. The hot sun and humidity were the perfect mix for making the corn grow tall, which was already as high as a grown man in the fields on the outskirts of Clinton, near present-day South 14th Street. Automobiles of this vintage had no air conditioning, so if an officer was on surveillance, it meant roll down the windows and sweat it out. This was also the era of prohibition, so stories of speakeasies, bathtub gin, corn whiskey stills, the antics of bootleggers, and the law enforcement officers who chased them were all the rage. Eugene Moore was a wanted man, a notorious bootlegger, an accused car thief, and all-around ruffian. There were warrants for his arrest in several jurisdictions in the Midwest. The Omaha office of the FBI had sent a teletype to Clinton police asking that Eugene Moore be arrested on federal warrants if he was found to be in the city. Moore had recently vowed that he would not be taken alive and had even made a man dance by firing his .45 caliber revolver at the man's feet. Officer Cook had often spoken with his father before the night he was killed and said that he feared trouble with the outlaw Eugene Moore, but if the time ever came when it was his duty to arrest Moore, he would not hesitate to perform that duty. In the early morning hours of August 4, 1926, officers Fred Lehman, Charles Funnel, and Johannes Fred Cook proceeded to conduct surveillance on a Buick automobile said to be owned by Eugene Moore and parked in what is now the 1200 block of Comanche Avenue. Parking their 1922 Dodge Runabout police car and Harley Davidson police motorcycle about 75 feet away, the officer sat in the warm, humid early morning hours of August 4th, watching and waiting to see if it was Eugene Moore who came to the parked Buick. Approximately 2 a.m., the officers identified Moore and his wife getting into the Buick. The officers quickly surrounded the car, pulled open the doors, and as was practice at the time, said, "Stick 'em up, Moore." It is said that Moore responded by raising a revolver, which Officer Cook grabbed and for just a few seconds held on to. But Moore was able to wrest the gun away. Screaming and gunshots followed. Moore had fired all six shots from his .45 caliber revolver. Officer Lehman had fired five shots, and Officer Cook had fired two shots from his service revolver before he fell dead on the street. Officer Charles Funnell never fired a shot. He abandoned the police car and ran on foot all the way back to police station in the 400 block of South 2nd Street, where he told the desk sergeant he feared Officer Cook was lying on the street dead. After a thorough investigation by police chief Peter Oster, approximately 2 weeks later, Officer Funnell was fired. Eugene Moore was struck by four of the bullets fired by the officers, but managed to run from the scene and hide in the bushes of a nearby house for almost 2 hours before his capture. Moore eventually recovered from his wounds. One of the bullets had struck Mrs. Moore in the back, but she quickly recovered from her wounds. Officer Johannes Cook was struck by four of the bullets fired at close range from Moore's powerful .45 caliber revolver. All four bullets are said to have passed completely through Officer Cook's body, with one of them piercing his heart. Officer Cook's body laid on Comanche Avenue until Police Chief Peter Oster could be called in to take command of the case and order it removed. Eugene Moore was charged with first-degree murder and went to trial in Clinton County District Court in November 1926. The county attorney sought to prove a death penalty case. The jury returned a verdict of manslaughter, for which Moore served just over 5 years of an 8-year sentence. Officer Johannes Cook was just 29 years old when he died. He had served the citizens of Clinton County for almost 4 years at the time of his death. His funeral was conducted by Reverend J.S. Lehmer of St. Paul's Lutheran Church. An honor guard, leading a horse-drawn caisson, took his body with all due ceremony to his final resting place at Springdale Cemetery. Officer Cook was survived by his wife Florence and a 2-year-old son Robert. A fund of just over $1,200 had been collected from the grateful citizens of the community and was given to his widow. In addition, his family received a survivor's benefit of $15 per week for 300 weeks. That sounds so little by today's comparison, but it probably was very helpful to her at the time. Under the headline, Eldridge Fire Department warns volunteers may dwindle if city absorbs department. The Eldridge Volunteer Fire Company has warned the city that after October 1st, many volunteers are likely to depart if the city moves forward with absorbing fire services. The Eldridge City Council voted 5-0 on July 20th to transition to a city-managed fire department. The council is expected to vote Monday on a formal ordinance establishing a city fire department. Negotiations have been ongoing for years over how the growing city, now with a population approaching 7,000, should change to keep up with the increasing number of emergency medical and fire calls its all-volunteer department responds to. In recent months, the nonprofit volunteer fire company's leaders told city council members they were burnt out by lengthy negotiations and that trust with city leadership had eroded among its membership. Fire leaders proposed their own budget starting at $766,000 for the first year and said the department's membership had voted in June to remain independent of the city. On July 20th, the City Council effectively rejected that proposal. Several council members expressed their belief that a city-run department with a volunteer corps would be the best way to continue fire and EMS services in Eldridge while ensuring close oversight of taxpayer dollars. The decision has caused frustration among volunteer department members. I'm definitely disappointed, Eldridge Fire Department volunteer Andrew Doyle said on July 22nd. Doyle questioned whether the city had a budget or plan to provide fire services on its own. He said he's not confident members of the council really knew what they were voting for on July 20th because they continued to talk back and forth, trying to clarify the motion after it was made. The city unanimously moved forward with a plan that doesn't really seem to exist, Doyle said. Eldridge Mayor Scott Campbell wrote in a message Saturday that the city had already budgeted $364,000 for fire protection in fiscal year 2027, plus $120,000 in capital improvements before negotiations unraveled. Moving forward, Campbell said, there needs to be conversations with the fire department, and that he's personally reached out via email to department leadership and sent individual letters to firefighters asking to sit down for a conversation. What happens after that depends on the outcome of that meeting. If they will even meet, Campbell said, we have been led to believe that they will continue serving the community until October 1st, but after that, we may only have a handful of volunteers to work with. In the meantime, Campbell said the city has reached out to ensure it has mutual aid agreements in place with Davenport and Medic EMS of Scott County. Considering all the factors, and some of them are unknown, it's nearly impossible to predict what kind of budget amendment we would need to make in the future, Campbell said. We do believe that if all the volunteers would stay, the city would be able to operate on $364,000 plus $120,000 in capital we have set aside. Doyle said he's not confident there's going to be much of a volunteer base left to serve the city after October 1st because of lingering frustration with the city. As for Doyle, he said he intends to stay on until October 1st and then depart. There's a lot of reasons, Doyle said. Trust is the biggest one. When you ask people to go into dangerous situations, you have to trust the people that are next to you. But you have to trust the people that are above you, that if something were to go wrong, that a supervising body is going to have your back or take care of your family. The trust has been completely eroded over the course of these conversations. Doyle said he's fully committed to answering calls until that date, but that he can't take more time away from his family than he already does. I've already asked my family for too much as it is, and I can't ask them for more, even more sacrifice, to make up for the city's shortfalls, Doyle said. The length of negotiations and public comments by elected officials about the fire department all compounded to sour its volunteers on working with the city, Doyle said. I think the public got at least a glimpse of the tone of conversation on how these things have been going over the course of the last 13 to 14 months, Doyle said. You could hear it in the audience reaction as certain points were being belabored that really had no consequence on the conversation. During the July 20th meeting, Assistant Chief Administrator Jeff Martins laid out a timeline of negotiation, pointed to the fire department receiving a $720,000 SAFER grant for volunteer recruitment that paid the volunteer chief $50,000 a year, and noted that other fire departments with paid staff run on smaller budgets than Eldridge's without a paid fire chief. Martins concluded with, "It's my opinion, this isn't a money issue. This is more of a management issue." Doyle took issue with Martin's assertions and said fire department leaders could have addressed or clarified the comments and concerns during a previous meeting when department leaders participated. Doyle said the SAFER grant doesn't allow spending on infrastructure improvements, and building out the second floor of the fire station into living quarters is the biggest improvement the department proposed to recruit more volunteers. For him to represent that the reason we're struggling with recruitment is because we're mismanaging the SAFER grant is just flat out untrue, Doyle said. The Eldridge Fire Department responds to among the most emergency calls of any volunteer department in the state, Doyle said. The fire department responded to 350 calls for service in the first 6 months of 2026, according to numbers provided by the department. That's not a list you want to be on top of, Doyle said. Doyle said other departments Martins referred to, such as LeClaire, which has a $541,000 budget, or Nevada, which has a $260,000 budget, don't have the same capital expenses Eldridge programmed into its budget and don't go on as many calls as Eldridge. Without enough volunteers, Doyle posited that the city may have to turn to paid firefighters, which both fire leaders and city elected officials have acknowledged would be much more expensive. During the July 20th meeting, council members expressed a desire to retain volunteers because the city couldn't afford a fully paid department. And that very well may be their alternative right now, Doyle said. And I think they're going to have a lot of explaining to do when it comes to justifying that expense, because again and again, we outlined we had a plan. We made that case to the public, too. We tried to be as transparent as possible. I don't know what else we could really do or what stronger case we could make. One quick letter from dear Annie. I have been married to my husband for over 50 years. While we are physically unable to have sexual relations due to several health factors, I'm not missing it. Why? Because he has terrible hygiene practices, and the biggest is not brushing his teeth enough. He has horrible halitosis now. I can barely manage to travel short distance in the car with him. He likes to listen to music, but in the car, he whistles to it. He's always unaware that when he does this, I put my hand over my nose and mouth and direct the AC vents up toward him to help blow it away. He angers easily and gets insulted when I suggest he brush more and use mouthwash. I know if he tried to be more diligent regarding his breath, I would want to have some cuddle-up time. He reads the newspaper cover to cover, so I'm hoping he will recognize himself and make some adjustments, not just for me, but for us. Signed, wishing I could talk to him. Dear wishing, after 50 years of marriage, there shouldn't be anything you can't say to your spouse. Instead of confronting him in an accusatory way, make sure to come from a place of kindness and concern. Let your husband know that you care about him and want to make sure, most importantly, that he's taking care of himself. It's not the easiest conversation to have, but assure him that he shouldn't be embarrassed. At the end of the day, you simply have his best interest at heart. And with that, we are down to 10 seconds to go. Thanks again for joining me, and I will be back in 2 weeks. For now, have a great evening. Goodbye.
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0: 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This is Steve at the Talking Information Center. 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Have a wonderful weekend. Good day.
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3: 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And folks, that is your Big Y grocery ad. Your Big Y ad is effective Thursday, the 6th of August, and runs through Wednesday, August 12th. This is Steve at the Talking Information Center. It's been my pleasure reading the Big Y ad for you today. Have a wonderful weekend. Good day.
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3: 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And we have some items on sale in the prepared food section. 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This is Steve at the Talking Information Center. 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Have a wonderful weekend. Good day.
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5: Here is today's weather forecast on the Talking Information Center. Today, it's going to be sunny and hot with degrees high near 93. Heat index values as high as 101. West winds around 6 miles per hour. And then later this evening, partly cloudy with degrees low around 73. The sun will rise today at 5:44 a.m. and the sun will set today at 7:56 p.m. Stay tuned for more on the Talking Information Center.
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I'll be reading to you from this morning's Quad City Times for today, Friday, August 7th. First, here's the weather forecast. Today, patchy fog before 10 a.m. Otherwise, mostly sunny with a high near 85. Calm wind becoming south around 5 miles per hour in the afternoon. Tonight, a 40% chance of showers and thunderstorms, mainly before 11 p.m. Cloudy during the evening, then partly cloudy overnight with a low around 68. South wind around 5 miles per hour, becoming west after midnight. Saturday sunny with a high near 84. West wind around 5 miles per hour, becoming calm in the morning. Saturday night, showers likely, and possibly a thunderstorm after 1 a.m. Increasing clouds with a low around 68. Calm wind becoming southeast around 5 miles per hour after midnight. Chance of precipitation is 60%. Sunday, a chance of showers and thunderstorms before 10 a.m., then a chance of showers between 10 a.m. and 1 p.m. Partly sunny with a high near 87. Chance of precipitation is 50%. Sunday night, a 50% chance of showers and thunderstorms after 1 a.m., partly cloudy with a low around 73. Monday, a 40% chance of showers and thunderstorms before 1 p.m., partly sunny with a high near 88. Monday night, a 50% chance of showers and thunderstorms, partly cloudy with a low around 72. Tuesday, showers likely and possibly a thunderstorm before 1 p.m., then a chance of showers and thunderstorms after 1 p.m., partly sunny with a high near 84. Chance of precipitation is 60%. Tuesday night, 50% chance of showers and thunderstorms, partly cloudy with a low around 67. Wednesday, a 40% chance of showers and thunderstorms, partly sunny with a high near 81. Wednesday night, a 30% chance of showers and thunderstorms, partly cloudy with a low around 65. Thursday, a 30% chance of showers, partly sunny with a high near 78. Time is 8:02. This first article from the front page of this morning's Quad City Times is by Gretchen Teske. Chamber praises Strong 26. The ballroom at the Rhythm City Casino in Davenport was packed with local business leaders Wednesday afternoon. The crowd gathered for the Quad Cities Chamber's 2026 annual meeting, highlighting growth and advocacy for businesses across the region. Over the past year, the Chamber added 124 new members and hosted 39 events attended by more than 2,700 professionals. The Chamber also celebrated 53 ribbon cuttings across the region, marking business openings, expansions, and milestones. This year demonstrated the Quad Cities Chamber's commitment to delivering meaningful value for our members through advocacy, business resources, networking opportunities, and